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2: And a pretty average week ahead, but are we going to see some rain? We've got all the details coming up.
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3: Good evening and thank you for joining us tonight. A doctor at the Royal Alexander Hospital is expressing frustration after a patient died in the waiting room of the emergency department. The death comes just a few months after a man died waiting more than 8 hours for treatment at another city hospital. As Gates Guarin reports, doctors say the latest death is another outcome of a system that is not doing enough for its patients.
4: It has been confirmed a man died in the waiting room of Edmonton's Royal Alexander Hospital earlier this month.
5: Did receive some initial care, but was thought to be stable enough and so was in the waiting room.
4: The Alberta Medical Association says the man waited several hours in the emergency department before it was discovered he had died.
5: When we're seeing patients waits in emergency waiting rooms go 6, 8, 10, 12 hours, this is unfortunately the type of tragic event that we're going to see.
4: The death comes less than 5 months after the death of 44-year-old Prashant Srikumar, who died in December at the Grey Nuns Hospital after waiting over 8 hours for care. Royal Alexandra ER Dr. Warren Thirsk voiced his frustration about a healthcare system he feels has no accountability.
6: To be blunt, I stand here with a heavy heart, and I have to say, I told you so. We told you so. Emergency physicians have been sending this message for over 20 years.
4: Following Srikumar's death, 16 recommendations were made to try and help improve the system, including a government promise of triage liaison physicians in waiting rooms, but none have yet been implemented.
6: We are talking a band-aid on a very large wound. It's a system-wide failure from across the entire spectrum of healthcare. Everywhere there is a wait in the system, that reflects a gap.
4: In a statement, Alberta Health Services says it has undertaken an initial investigation into the death and a quality assurance review will be conducted. Global News reached out to the province, but was referred back to AHS. Thirsk is calling for changes in how we treat healthcare in the province.
6: We need to take it out of, you know, numbers and line items and budgets and money and turn it into what it is. It is a resource. If we fail to recognize the lack of ability to resource the system and the lack of accountability that has allowed this to continue for decades, we won't fix the system.
4: He hopes to see any sort of action, fearing deaths will continue to happen in waiting rooms. Gates Guarin, Global News.
3: A mother from Siksika is speaking out after her daughter was viciously assaulted in class. As Drew Stremick explains, this is the second assault on an Alberta teen in just under a week. And a warning, some viewers may find the details in this story disturbing.
7: Holding back tears, Ashley Brass says she still can't believe what happened to her daughter.
8: I keep replaying it in my head and it's hard. I can't even repeat it, and I don't want any other mother to go through this.
7: Her daughter was on the bus to school Thursday when she said she was hit in the head. She moved seats, but was assaulted again, this time in class. She suffered a wound to the top of her head, and a portion of her lower lip was bitten off.
8: I always told my daughters, don't give in to your bullies because you just give them power. I just didn't know that the bullies were actually going to literally steal her power from her, just bite it right off her face.
7: A 16-year-old girl is facing 3 assault charges. She was released with conditions, while a 15-year-old boy was released on conditions without charges. In a release, the Siksika Board of Education says they are taking this matter seriously and that the safety and well-being of their students, staff, and families are their highest priority. Siksika Nation Chief and Council declined to comment. Thursday's incident comes days after a violent attack outside a Red Deer High School was caught on video and widely shared.
8: I'm getting a lot of messages on Facebook. It's hard to get through them, but I didn't reach out to her to try to ask for a little bit of support how to get through this.
7: At an Alberta teachers conference this weekend, concerns surrounding teen violence were shared.
9: I would say aggression in the classroom, response to adults, very different than it was 14 years ago. Anecdotally, it's definitely about the media that children consume.
7: Brass says video of her daughter daughter's attack is also circulating. She doesn't know if she'll return to school.
8: I keep asking my daughter if she's okay. She's way more resilient than I am. She's like, I'm okay. I'm like, I'm not.
7: Drew Stremick, Global News.
3: Some sad news in the Canadian music world tonight. Award-winning Indigenous cellist and composer Chris Dirksen died in a car crash in northern Alberta. The Cree musician was reportedly traveling from her father's funeral with her wife Rebecca Benson when the crash happened. Dirksen did not survive. Benson is said to be in critical condition. A Juno nominee, Dirksen performed and wrote music for symphonies across Canada and around the world, fusing Indigenous and modern sounds with classical music. In a Facebook post, her aunt says Chris may have left us prematurely, but her profound legacy and enchanting music will perpetually uplift me. Dirksen was 45 years old.
0: You're watching Global News Hour at 6.
3: An Edmonton City Councillor is submitting an application to rename a city street after the Forever Canadian petition. Councillor Michael Jan says he wants to recognize the efforts of the thousands of volunteers who helped collect nearly 500,000 signatures from Albertans this year. His application will go through the City of Edmonton Naming Committee. This will involve input from city administration and Edmontonians. The location of the sign would be on 99th Avenue, looking onto the Alberta Legislature, the site of where Alberta officially became a Canadian province in 1905.
10: I just want to say thank you, and I can't think of any greater thank you than a Forever Canadian road marker here at the ledge, that as tourist groups, as student groups, as others are coming to the ledge, they can see that, they can learn about it, and the movement can be commemorated.
3: Once the renaming is approved, the applicant will be responsible to come up with the funding. The man behind the anti-coal mining petition is confident he'll get the required number of signatures to have Albertans vote on the issue. The Waternaud Coal petition is seeking a referendum to stop new coal mining projects on Alberta's eastern slopes due to its impacts on the province's waterways. Country music star Corb Lund and his team have been riding on horseback through parts of Alberta over the long weekend, stopping in Calgary today. One of the projects he opposes is the Grassy Mountain project in Crow's Nest Pass. 2 years ago, the local community voted 72% in favor of the coal mine going ahead, and the company behind the project has previously said there is strong support for it. With the Alberta Independence petition being quashed by a judge and investigations continuing into a leaked voter list containing the data of 3 million Albertans, Lund says he's focused on what he can control.
11: All we can do is follow the rules, which we've been doing, and do our best to jump through the hoops they put in front of us. And we're fulfilling our end of this bargain and getting the signatures, and we trust that the government will do their job and not mess with our question and also give us a spot on the referendum.
3: Lund has until June 10th to collect the required 177,000 signatures. Hundreds of runners took to the River Valley for the popcorn run this morning.
12: Get your popcorn!
3: Runners fundraised for the Scouts Canada No Child Left Behind program. It helps sponsor kids to take part in Scouts Canada camps. The fun run gives participants a medal, a bag of popcorn, and a cup of lemonade at the end of the race. A refreshing way to start a Sunday.
13: It's a really great way for people to come out and be active and enjoy the outdoors. We have a beautiful river valley here in Edmonton, so it's really great for them to be able to use our trails and to get some activity and have a little bit of fun and meet their community.
3: Popcorn Canada has several other runs happening in Western Canada this summer. Their goal is to have 1,000 runners registered in Western Canada to raise money for Scouts Canada. Thousands of people gathered in Millwoods today to attend a Sikh cultural festival. Sikh flags were on display and local families handed out free community meals while a procession made its way through Millwoods. The festival of Nagar Kirtan is a divine celebration of faith and unity and marks the anniversary of the creation of Sikhism. It is one of the longest running grassroots movements for HIV awareness and remembrance, with communities gathering around the globe each year on the third Sunday of May to show support. The International AIDS Candlelight Memorial took place today with Edmontonians gathering to honor the lives lost to AIDS-related illnesses and to stand in solidarity with those living with HIV. This year's event was themed Light the Legacy, Remember, Advance, Act, bringing community members and advocates together for an afternoon of reflection, solidarity, and hope. And despite medical advancement, HIV-related stigma continues to impact those living with the illness. The memorial creates a space rooted in compassion and free from stigma.
14: We have today as a gathering and an honoring of those community members that we've lost. And it's also an opportunity to educate and encourage people to understand what HIV as a chronic illness is, and that you can live with HIV and be undetectable, which means you can't transmit HIV.
3: The International AIDS Candlelight Memorial has become a global symbol in remembrance and advocacy. HIV Edmonton hopes this year's gathering will inspire meaningful conversations around health, inclusion, and community care. Research finds that Canadians are seeing AI-generated content on their social media feeds more frequently. And as Alberta enters into wildfire season, experts say finding accurate information when people need it could soon become more confusing. Here's Jasmine King.
15: While scrolling on social media, it's not uncommon to see an AI-generated post. Researchers say it's actually becoming the norm.
16: Some studies suggest at least half of the content online now created by AI.
15: With AI technology advancing, it can be more difficult for people to differentiate which posts are real and which are fake.
16: We're going to see an entire AI ecosystem. So there's going to be a post about something, and there's going to be AI-generated evidence to back up the post. So this is going to make it increasingly difficult for people to tease out what's real and what's not real.
15: Recently, some users on Facebook were creating false images of the wildfire that burned near Whitecourt. Captions on the post say the photo is inspired by cinematic disaster storytelling. While some comments are calling out the image for being AI generated, others aren't aware the photo isn't real.
17: If there was a high volume of AI generated content, this might lead people in affected communities to not pay attention or trust the official information when they see it.
15: There are also false stories being posted about Canadian sports teams and athletes. Accounts that claim to be run by Edmonton Oilers fans post clickbait articles about fake injuries or interactions, all for revenue.
17: Most of these pages seem to be operated in Vietnam, so they're really like content farms that are trying to make money by looking at the topics that are trending in Canada.
15: With the rise of AI content, there are increased calls to government and social media companies to take action. Earlier this year, the Alberta government passed legislation around the creation and distribution of deepfakes involving politicians to prevent election interference.
18: We have already had cases that have been referred to law enforcement to address those kinds of issues, and we'll continue to defer those cases to law enforcement.
15: In the meantime, experts say it's critical to do your own research.
16: Seek out information. Don't let the information be pushed to you by the algorithm. So, you know, go to reputable sources.
15: Jasmine King, Global News.
3: Despite recent snow and cooler temperatures, a wildfire near the town of Sundre remains out of control. The fire, located about 30 kilometers northwest of the town, has been burning since Thursday and covers an area about 1,000 hectares. Due to its size and the challenging terrain, additional crew, helicopters, and heavy equipment have been working to try to bring the fire under control. Smoke remains visible from nearby communities, but Alberta Wildfire says there is currently no risk to surrounding communities. Clearwater County had issued an evacuation alert, with residents urged to be prepared to leave in case conditions change. Portions of Highway 40 remain closed at this time. RCMP have been advising the public to avoid the area. Time time for a first look at the forecast. Russ, how are we looking on a Sunday?
2: Nice day. Got a mix of sun and cloud. Not too bad. We saw a little bit of sunshine in the afternoon. And this is a time-lapse of Fort McMurray. They started off really cloudy in Fort McMurray, but as you can see, by mid-afternoon, things cleared up, blue sky, and turned into a pretty nice day up in Fort Mac. The north scene, pretty nice conditions, and temperatures are going to get cool, especially for you Fort Mac. Details on the way. 12 degrees today, so a little bit better than yesterday. Not quite our normal of 18. Last year, we were pretty close to normal with 16 degrees. We set a record in 2006, 31 degrees 20 years ago, in 2006, May 17, 2006. May 17, 2006. Remember, it was Game 6, Stanley Cup Finals. It was the second round. The Oilers beat San Jose 2-0 to advance to the Western Conference Finals. May 17th, 2006. It was a great day 20 years ago. It won't be as great a day. We're not going to set any temperature records tomorrow, but still, not too bad. Mix of sun and cloud for your holiday Monday. We begin clear, 6 degrees, 17 by the afternoon, and we could see some frost overnight. Details on that up in a moment. There you go, 17 for Victoria Day, 16 for Tuesday, 16 as well for Wednesday. So a pretty average week ahead. This is Burnstick Lake. Thank you to Colleen for sending in this photo of Burnstick Lake. This is the lake that the water bombers are using to fill up with water to fight the Sundry Fire. You can see in the background, sort of in the distance, that haze. It is, yes, forest fire smoke. So thank you, Colleen, for sending in that photo. If you have a great photo, please send it in to us, won't you? Edmonton photos at globalnews.ca.
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3: Spruce Grove pitcher was called up to the majors for his first career MLB game with the Toronto Blue Jays. 25-year-old lefty Adam Macko was on the Jays' taxi squad as the team navigates several injuries. Macko was born in Slovakia but moved to Alberta when he was 12 and started playing with the Vauxhall Academy. He was originally drafted by the Seattle Mariners in 2019 but was acquired in Toronto in 2022 as part of the Teoscar Hernandez trade. Macko didn't make it to the mound this time, but the Jays beat the Tigers 4-1. They start an away series against the Yankees tomorrow. The Edmonton Elks are adding a former NFL Super Bowl winner to the roster. The 27-year-old American defensive lineman, Brandon B.J. Thompson, was a member of the Super Bowl-winning Kansas City Chiefs in 2023. That's before missing the 2024 season on the NFL injury list. Thompson was picked in the fifth round of the 2023 NFL draft and appeared in one game during his rookie season. As a corresponding move, the Edmonton Elks have released American wide receiver Ife Adayi. The Elks' first preseason appearance is on June 6th against Ottawa. The Edmonton Stingers were back in the Edmonton Expo Center last night as they played host to the Vancouver Bandits.
1: Fights off Nuga, but can't get the left-hand layup to go. Nuga finds a cutting Tony with the left-hand reverse.
3: Edmonton was looking for a bounce back after last week's loss to the Winnipeg Sea Bears. The game started off quite promising for the Stingers, as Edmonton would be up 25-19 by the end of the first quarter. The Stingers would strengthen their lead in the second quarter, continuing to dominate the Bandits. Now, Vancouver would attempt to push back, stealing the lead from the Stingers for a short while. But in the end, Edmonton come out on top. Stingers win 91-78. They are back on the court next Friday, taking on the Bandits again, this time in Vancouver. The Montreal Canadiens may have to wait a little bit longer than fans hoped as they try to clinch a spot in the NHL Eastern Conference Finals. The Buffalo Sabres rallied from an early two-goal deficit to defeat the Canadiens 8-3 on Saturday night and force Game 7 in their Eastern Conference semifinal series. Montreal took the lead 3-1 in the first period on goals by Arber Jacki, Ivan Demidov, and Jake Evans before Buffalo scored 7 unanswered goals. Game 7 will be played tomorrow in Buffalo.
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0: bit of an improvement from yesterday. We saw 11, 12 degrees around the city, 13 registered at the airport. So still a cool day, a mix of sun and cloud, but a little better. 12 up in Fort McMurray, 13 for Peace River as well, 15 Grand Prairie. White Court saw a high of 13, 12 for Red Deer in the South. Jasper also a high of 12 degrees today, 10 for Calgary, and in the far south, 8 degrees. Lethbridge, 5 for Medicine Hat today. So it was cool. You can see that low pressure system dominating in southern Saskatchewan and Manitoba. They're getting cool temperatures as well as a lot of rain, and we were seeing some effects of that in the southeastern corner of the province. Tomorrow, 12 degrees for Banff. It's slush cup tomorrow, so with all the fresh snow and those temperatures, it's going to be pretty slushy. Pretty awesome time indeed. 15 Jasper into the 20s for northern Alberta tomorrow. 17 Edmonton, 16 Red Deer, 14 for Calgary for your holiday Monday. This is the frost advisory that just came into effect a couple of hours ago. Pretty well most of the province expected to get below freezing, so frost advisory in effect. Certainly something you want to keep in mind if you have some plants or anything outside. Pretty calm as far as the winds go, although Grand Prairie, you will see gusts close to 40 kilometers an hour for tomorrow. The rest of the province, as I mentioned, pretty calm. Mix of sun and cloud, pretty clear to start the day, but some clouds roll in. Slight chance of some showers Monday evening before they clear out, and then Tuesday, late in the day into Tuesday evening, another slight chance of some showers. If we do see any rain, not much as far as accumulations go. Red Deer, possibly 6 millimeters, but only around 1 to 2 for other areas of the province. So the next 7 days, well, 17 tomorrow for your holiday Monday. Yes, 16 degrees on Tuesday. There is that chance of showers. Pretty average for the rest of the week. And then Dallas, there you go. By the end of the week, into the 20s.
1: Thank you, Russ.
0: You're welcome.
1: Hundreds of junior athletes competed at the National Karate Championships at the Expo Center today. One of the most anticipated events on the national karate calendar. 2019 was the last time Edmonton hosted the competition. This championship serves as a key selection event for the national team spots as more than 400 athletes showcase their talent.
2: They're vying for a spot on our national roster, and then the national team, which is the team that's selected to go to the Continental Championships for the juniors, which will be held in August in Costa Rica. And then the top performers after Costa Rica will go on to the World Junior World Championships, which is going to be held in Poland in October of this year. So there's a lot on the line for these young athletes.
1: Team Alberta took away one gold, one silver, and one bronze on Sunday. A Canadian MP is making a high-profile visit to Taiwan. Why the trip is proving to be controversial following Donald Trump's meeting with China's president.
3: If you've never... Hey, Jerry, call for you.
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6: We create.
7: The Global Health Agency says the outbreak does not meet the criteria of a pandemic, but warns it could turn into a much larger outbreak with significant risk of local and regional spread. There are now 8 lab-confirmed cases of the virus. Days after the U.S. president and Chinese premier discussed Taiwan's future, a Canadian Conservative MP has arrived in Taipei. Michael Chong, whom Beijing has sanctioned, arrives after China's ambassador to Canada issued a warning about traveling to the self-governed island. Nathaniel Dove has more on the message this visit sends and China's plans for Taiwan.
8: Taiwan independence means the country does not belong to China. Blunt words from Taiwan's president Lai Ching-te, a message also shared by Conservative MP Michael Chong. In a statement, Chong saying he was visiting Taiwan to show solidarity with a democracy at the front lines of intimidation from China, and to assert Canadian sovereignty after a warning from China's ambassador to Canada about Canadian MPs traveling to Taiwan. Chong also saying he'd meet with Lai and other officials on Wednesday. The Chinese embassy telling Global News certain Canadian MPs' visit to the Taiwan region sends a wrong message of support for, quote, Taiwan independence. China firmly opposes this.
9: He feels very strongly. I made no commitment to Taiwan.
8: Chong's visit comes days after U.S. President Donald Trump met China's leader in Beijing when Xi Jinping warned differences over Taiwan could lead to conflict between the two countries. Xi also told Trump not to approve an $11 billion U.S. arms package for the democracy. Taiwan held live fire drills just before the summit. On Sunday, Lai said the country would not escalate tensions and that it will not yield. Beijing claims Taiwan is part of China.
10: They've been salami slicing for years, right? So they keep trying to step by step restrict Taiwan's space. They are imposing relentless coercion and subversion.
8: Michael Kovrig, who China once detained for nearly 3 years, stresses Beijing's One China principle is different from Ottawa's One China policy. Canada recognizes China, but maintains extensive connections with Taiwan. Kovrig says both countries and others should push back against China.
10: That makes Michael Chong's visit a signal of Canadian sovereignty.
8: Global News asked the federal government for comment and if it knew of Chong's visit beforehand. We did not hear back by deadline. Nathaniel Dove, Global News.
7: In the Middle East, the fragile ceasefire between the U.S. and Iran is hanging by a thread as strikes on other countries keep persisting around the region. In the latest attack, a drone struck near a nuclear power plant in the United Arab Emirates. Candace Cole reports.
11: As the war in the Middle East drags on, escalations among Iran, Israel, and other Persian Gulf countries continue to test the fragile ceasefires in the region. Sunday, a drone strike on a generator near the Baraka nuclear power plant in the United Arab Emirates sparked a fire in the area after UAE forces struck down 2 of the 3 drones that breached its western border. There's no word yet on who's responsible, but the UAE

0: Chinese foreign minister insists it has the right to respond to such, quote, terrorist acts. This as Israel continues to strike in southern Lebanon in its pursuit to eradicate the Iranian-backed Hezbollah, despite agreeing to extend its ceasefire by 45 days on Friday. While gas prices continue to reach historic highs in the U.S., Canada, and around the world due to the continued closure of the Strait of Hormuz, where 20% of the world's oil supply passes through. A new CBS News YouGov poll finds only 31% of Americans say they have a clear understanding of what's happening in the Strait of Hormuz, and the number of Americans reporting financial difficulty due to the sharp rise in gas prices jumped 8% since April.
1: In addition to wanting to have low gas prices, we don't want our children or grandchildren to inherit a world where Iran has a nuclear weapon. So the president's focused on affordability in as many ways that he can.
0: But that's not the tone U.S. President Donald Trump took last week.
2: The only thing that matters when I'm talking about Iran, they can't have a nuclear weapon. I don't think about
0: Iran's parliamentary speaker met with Pakistan's interior minister Sunday in an effort to revive peace talks with the U.S. after Iran's latest proposal was rejected. According to Iran's Fars news agency, the U.S. is refusing to pay for war damages, wants Iran to transport 400 kilos of enriched uranium to the U.S., and did not agree to lift sanctions on Iranian assets. Candace Cole, Global News, Washington.
3: At least four people are dead in the wake of Ukrainian airstrikes on Russia. Russian officials say nearly a dozen people were injured and several residential buildings were damaged after Ukrainian drones struck several areas, including the capital of Moscow on Sunday. Russia's defense ministry claims more than 500 drones were shot down during the attack. Meantime, Ukrainian authorities say Russian drone strikes wounded eight people in Ukraine.
4: So once again, the eastern side of the country where all the heat is, mid to upper 20s for southern Ontario and southern Quebec. On the east coast as well, 25 degrees for Halifax. That trough of low pressure remains hanging over the central part of the country, the eastern prairies. 10 degrees for Winnipeg today, 4 Saskatoon, 9 Regina. They're continuing to see a lot of rain, could see another 10 millimeters for southern Saskatchewan. 11, 12 degrees for Alberta. Pretty mild, 16 degrees today in Vancouver. The heat will continue, although a little less temperature-wise for southern Ontario, but they're going to get into the 30s by midweek. There is going to be a heat warning in effect. Details on that in a moment. Montreal 18 tomorrow. Halifax a little cooler at 19 degrees. And again, cold and wet for the eastern prairies, southern Saskatchewan and Manitoba. 14 for us in Calgary, 17 for us in Edmonton, 18 for you in Vancouver tomorrow. This is a frost advisory in effect for much of Alberta. Temperatures down around and below freezing. Prompting this advisory, so something to keep in mind overnight. And there is that heat warning, as I mentioned, southern Ontario, the GTA, 30 degree temperatures, could get up to 31 by midweek with a humidex up to 36 degrees. That system in the northern Great Lakes, that's part of that low pressure system causing all the rain and the cooler temperatures here on the west coast. Some scattered showers, a mix of sun and cloud for the next couple of days to begin your week.
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1: Styled with Strength is a community-driven fashion show founded by Oakley Ray Handmade in support of the Stollery Children's Hospital Foundation. Joining us this morning are Brittany Gray and Mara Marie. How do I say your last name?
2: Putsup.
1: Putsup.
2: Yes.
1: I should have asked that beforehand.
2: But no, you nailed it.
1: Two women born with congenital heart disease who are now giving back to the Stollery, which is just the start of this incredible story. Let's start with you. What is Styled with Strength? How did it begin?
3: Yeah, so Styled with Strength is a fashion show fundraiser in support of the Stollery Children's Hospital. I dreamed about this since I was starting my brand about 8 years ago as Oakley Ray Handmade. I wanted to give back to essentially those who saved my life. So we're both BC Children's Hospital kids, but living in Alberta now. And I always dreamt of being a fashion designer, a model, an actress. And I wanted to give that opportunity to kids who struggle, unfortunately.
1: Okay. For people hearing about this event for the first time, what can they expect? I think we have a little sample here next to us.
3: Mm-hmm.
1: You girls want to stand up while she tells us about what they can expect? So cute.
3: Yes, so Oakley Ray Handmade is going to be debuting our Chapter 1 collection. As you can see here, we have 23 models, which is a mix of Stollery kids who are current patients or have received treatments, and professional kid models, just like Dare Marie over there. And we are going to be doing the fashion show at Whitewood Barn, which is in Millet. And then it's going to be a luncheon. We have a bunch of activities and a silent auction.
1: You girls can stay standing. No, stay standing. I want to show off these outfits because look how cute. I would wear these.
2: I know, I love the outfits.
1: Do they come in large or something? We got to get on that. Next fashion
3: right?
1: show.
3: Right.
1: Laura, I'm going to ask you, how did you get involved with Styled with Strength? Why is it important to you?
4: So growing up, I was also a very sick kid. I spent most of my time at Vancouver Children's Hospital. And I got involved when I met Brittany a few years ago. I guess you could kind of call it kismet. We had no idea that we both had spent a lot of time at the hospital growing up. And as we were getting to know each other, we discovered, oh, you were at Vancouver Children's at what time? Oh, I was there at that time. Oh, you have a heart condition? Oh, I have a heart condition. Same doctor? So it was just kind of one of those things where we just immediately bonded. And at the time, this was a few years ago, she had said, you know, one day I dream of doing this fashion show for the sick kids. And I just thought, I wish I had something like that when I was, you know, younger, not only just for me, but for the parents too, right? It's just, it's so hard. And I know my mom went through so much. And that's how I got to meet Brittany. And fast forward to now, it's actually happening. And I started my own media business this past year. And I took a video program through Alberta Film School. And she had asked, hey, do you want to do the video? And this will be my way of giving back. And I was just, it was an easy yes. And so, and here we are.
1: It's important. And this is emotional.
3: It is. Yes.
1: What a connection you guys have found in this.
3: It's a full circle for us.
2: Full
3: for
2: circle.
1: Sure. It's incredible.
2: Yeah, for sure.
1: And so if that isn't convincing enough, why should someone come to this event and support it, Mara?
4: Well, you know, even if you don't have a sick kid personally, I guarantee that you know somebody that does, or a friend that does. And it's just a good way to show up and say, hey, I love you guys, and we're here for you. And, you know, you get to see kids having fun on this day in these outfits, and they're just living their dream. You know, they might have to go into surgery next week. Maybe they just had surgery. And so even if this doesn't affect you personally, just being there, just really, it helps, especially the parents and the moms. I know they really go through it, and it kind of warms everyone's heart. So to speak. So
1: of course it does. My heart is warm. Okay, one more for you. If people can't make it, how can they still support Styled with Strength? And girls, when you see yourselves on the camera here, I want you to do a little twirl around so we can see the whole outfit. Okay? How do we support Styled with Strength if we can't make it?
3: Right. Well, we are still accepting silent auction donations. And honestly, just going to the Stollery website and donating. That's the way we can do it.
4: Okay. Spreading the word.
3: Yeah, spreading the word.
1: Awesome. I was actually distracted by the cute little twirl we just had going on. All of you, thank you so much for coming in this morning. 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

0: battling allergies can take a toll on those who suffer as seasons change. Health reporter Catherine Ward has tips from the experts on how to manage this difficult time.
1: Allergists say this year has been rough, and the seasonal sabotage has been in part due to that pesky pollen showing up earlier than usual.
2: Tree pollen season, our local pollen counter was actually giving us reports that there was detectable pollen as early as March 3rd, which was actually quite cold.
1: While trees, grass, and mold can unwillingly force people into the sinus Olympics, doctors say there are some simple tricks that can help.
3: Number one, get ahead.
2: The best defense is a good offense. The first mistake that people make related to their seasonal allergies is waiting until they start to feel miserable and then starting to use the medications. So start your medications about 2 or 3 weeks before your known pollen allergy season.
3: Number two, use the right medication.
2: First generation antihistamines are not recommended by me, the vast majority of allergists, because the side effect profile is not favorable. There are much better options out there. So this includes Benadryl, chlorpheniramine, which is in a lot of cold and flu medications, doxylamine, and then hydroxyzine. So these are all examples of older antihistamines, and we generally prefer the second generation non-sedating antihistamines.
3: Number three, using a nasal spray, check your aim.
2: For the nose spray to work properly, you should be aiming it not up, not towards the middle, but in and outwards towards your ear. So I usually make this crisscross motion with my hand so people remember that it should be directly towards the ear, because imagine that the nose goes back this way.
3: And number four, modify your environment when necessary.
2: Sometimes if people have severe symptoms, they even wear a mask. When you come back into the house, doing a nasal flush with saline, showering things off your hair, changing clothes is helpful. Keeping the windows closed between 4 a.m. to 10 a.m. is helpful, because that's when the pollen counts tend to be at their highest.
3: Catherine Ward, Global News, Toronto.
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5: It's going to be cool overnight, but again, pretty warm for the northern part of the province tomorrow. Up to 22 degrees for McMurray by Tuesday. 18 degrees for Cold Lake on Tuesday by midweek. Grand Prairie, you'll see a high of 19 degrees on Wednesday. Edmonton and Red Deer could see showers. 16 degrees by Tuesday. A little cooler, 14 for Jasper on Tuesday, but 16 by midweek. 17 degrees for Lloydminster on Tuesday. Could see some showers on Wednesday. 12 Tuesday for Banff. 17 for Calgary, but down to 13 by midweek, close to 20 for Lethbridge Tuesday, and could get up to 20 degrees for Medicine Hat by Tuesday.
6: Thanks, Ross.
0: AMA is reminding drivers this long weekend to pay attention behind the wheel and stay out of what they call a familiarity trap. They say it's when a route becomes so familiar that your brain checks out while you're driving. Long weekends mean more cars on the road and a higher chance of collisions. AMA says just 2 seconds of lacking attention can double the risk of getting into a car crash.
7: Set your route, set your music, make sure you're all set up and ready to go, and put your phone in a place where you can't reach it and touch it. 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

0: MS is a disease thousands of Canadians struggle with every day, including one Sherwood Park teacher. For MS Awareness Month, she is using her story to bring her community together and to raise money for research. Here's Catherine Ludwig.
1: Wanting to make sure that I put it in the right spot.
2: Courtney Richard transformed her front yard into a library.
1: I love books. As a teacher, I always want to encourage reading, and I love playing games with my own family and puzzles.
2: But there's a deeper meaning behind the pages. All of the books were donated and are being sold for donations, all proceeds going towards research for MS, a disease Richard was diagnosed with roughly 4 years ago.
1: We want for other people who are newly diagnosed to be able to access treatments that will either slow down or halt the progression of the disease.
2: The fundraiser is also an ode to her father, who passed away from MS last March. Richard says his battle with the disease was hard fought because he didn't have access to treatments like she does.
1: This is honoring him and his story as well.
2: Her neighborhood in Sherwood Park rallied around her efforts.
3: This is my third day here at the sale. It's convenient because I'm only a couple blocks away, and I've been fortunate enough to come with my kids two times and then also brought some friends and family members. I think it's cool that they were able to get so many wonderful donations from libraries and community members to support this.
2: Richard says she's received thousands of donated books in the last 6 months. The first few days of the sale, she's raised more than $4,500, surpassing her expectations.
1: It's just really encouraging to see, and I think it's one of those things that shows that there is so much good that surrounds us in our community as well.
2: The sale was only supposed to last one weekend, but she's extending it into next weekend because of all of the donations. She says there is a possibility to do this again next year.
1: We'll have to wait and see. I think storage is always a hurdle to overcome with the amount that we have here, but if we can continue the momentum and continue to share in some way, I would like to continue to do that.
2: Catherine Ludwig, Global News.
0: It is one of the biggest musical events on the planet, who voters have crowned winners of this year's Eurovision Song Contest.
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0: Bulgaria has won the 2026 Eurovision Song Contest. And with that, Bulgarian pop star Dara claimed the title with her dance anthem, Bangaranga, earning her country its first ever victory in the competition. Israeli contestant Noam Baton finished second at the 70th edition of the contest held in Vienna on Saturday. This year's event was marred by controversies, including Israel's involvement and several countries withdrawing from the contest over the war in Gaza. Meantime, Dara's high-energy performance and choreography helped the 27-year-old secure strong support from juries and viewers worldwide.
1: This is unbelievable. I don't even know what's going on right now. But I want to thank everybody who felt the Bangaranga and felt connected to the force.
0: Dara says her song was inspired by Bulgaria's traditional ritual dancers, known for performances meant to ward off evil spirits. All right, Bangaranga. I'm going to have to go listen to the whole thing now. I mean, it's a winning hit.
2: Yeah, big hit. I wonder what the dance is like, because there's got to be a dance. Right?
0: Do you dance?
2: Not the Bangaranga. I don't know the Bangaranga.
0: I don't either. We're going to have to try it.
2: Try the Macarena, maybe, or you know, the Gangnam. You got to have a dance.
0: So. Sure.
2: Bangaranga, with
0: right.
2: A name like that.
0: Team Eurovision, I'm all about it. All right.
2: So we're going to be dancing some pretty happy dances with the weather. You know, we're looking pretty seasonal. But then, after the week is done, we're up to the 20s by next weekend.
0: All right, that's a Bangaranga forecast. Thanks, Russ.
2: Love it.
0: All right, thank you for that, and thank you for watching. Have a good day.
3: From the National Newsroom of the Canadian Press, I'm David Augustine. An LGBTQ plus advocate says Canada is at a critical juncture where it must decide whether it will be inclusive of everyone or not.
4: Queer Momentum Executive Director Faye Johnstone says there shouldn't be exceptions to the belief that freedom and equality is for all Canadians. Her comments come on the International Day Against Homophobia, Biphobia, and Transphobia. Johnstone and others say Prime Minister Mark Carney should be taking a stronger stance in defending the LGBTQ plus community amid a time of deep polarization. Gender Equality Minister Richie Valdez said in a statement today, all Canadians deserve freedom no matter who they are or who they love. Lisa Laporte, The Canadian Press.
3: Economists are expecting inflation to top 3% for April amid soaring gas prices. Statistics Canada is set to publish its latest inflation data on Tuesday as the agency's consumer price index reflects the full weight of the Iran war energy shock. LSEG Data and Analytics says a Reuters poll of economists calls for the headline inflation rate to jump sharply to 3.1% in April. That's up from 2.4% in March. At least four people were killed in Russia overnight in one of Ukraine's largest drone strikes on the country. Local authorities say dozens of other people were injured in the strikes, which saw debris fall on Russia's largest airport in Moscow. A young girl reported missing yesterday in Manitoba has tragically been found dead.
5: RCMP and Poplar River say in a news release, the 6-year-old's father woke up and noticed the front door was open and the girl was gone. An extensive search by police, the fire department, family, and other community members included boats and a First Nation drone. The body was found hours later on the south side of the Nanawin River. Don Mitchell, The Canadian Press.
3: In the U.S., several prominent tech companies are choosing to settle a lawsuit they were facing from over 1,000 school districts across the country.
6: Lawyers for the tech firms Snap, YouTube, and TikTok have agreed to settle a closely watched case for undisclosed terms. More than 1,000 school districts across the U.S. have filed lawsuits against the tech companies, accusing them of designing products that create addictive behaviors in children, spawn mental health crises, and thus harm the education system. Mike Dubusky, ABC News.
3: And experts say Canada's real estate market hasn't quite bloomed this spring, delaying the anticipated rebound from last year's downturn.
7: BMO senior economist Robert Kafsic says the conditions needed for a big rebound simply aren't in place at this point. Affordability has improved, but home prices and mortgage rates haven't come down enough to move the needle. The slow pace is also the culmination of factors, including the lack of population growth last year, which chilled the rental market and led to much lower investor demand for condos. However, Kafsic says there could be a reason for optimism given the resilience of the Canadian economy in the face of trade disruptions and global conflict.
3: That was Canadian Press reporter Michelle Zedekian. This is the Canadian Press. sports, the Montreal Canadiens and Buffalo Sabres will face off in Game 7 tomorrow night in Western New York to decide their second-round playoff series. The Canadiens had a chance to advance to the Eastern Conference Final last night, but fell in an 8-3 blowout on home ice. Veteran center Philip Deneau says the defeat was tough to swallow.
8: Every loss is hard to sleep on, but in playoff, it's really after midnight you move on. That's what it is, but obviously this morning you wake up and that one's thinking a little bit more, but sometimes it's good.
3: The Canadiens advanced past the first round by defeating the Tampa Bay Lightning in Game 7 on the road. And Vladimir Guerrero Jr. homered and scored twice. Kevin Gausman pitched 6 shutout innings. And the Toronto Blue Jays beat the slumping Tigers 4-1 to win 2 of 3 games over the weekend in Detroit. Guerrero's homer was just his 3rd of the season and 10th extra base hit in 46 games. Gausman limited the Tigers to 4 hits without a walk and struck out 5. This is the Canadian Press.
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10: Step away from that bag of chips. Put that hot dog down. Your brain will thank you. New research is raising concerns about the effects of ultra-processed foods on brain health. Leslie Beck is a registered dietitian, director of food and nutrition at MedCan. She is also a columnist for the Globe and Mail, and she has just written an eye-opening one on ultra-processed foods and how prevalent they are in Canadian diets. Good afternoon, Leslie.
11: Hi, how are you today? Thanks so much for having me.
10: I'm doing well, feeling a little guilty, but we'll get to that a little later. For years, we have talked about processed foods. Now we're hearing more and more about ultra-processed foods. How are the two different?
11: Well, foods can be, there's different levels of food processing. Actually, there was a system, it's called the NOVA food classification system. It was introduced by Brazilian researchers in 2009, and it categorized foods based on their level of processing. So group one is the least processed. So think of that bag of frozen blueberries you buy in the grocery store, right? So those kinds of minimally processed foods, or a package of, you know, dry roasted almonds that you buy. And then it goes all the way to group four, which are the most processed. And that's what we're really talking about, these highly, highly processed foods. And when you think about ultra processed foods, really you need to think of them as industrial formulations. So they're typically made by deconstructing whole foods, altering and recombining them with additives. Additives to flavor, to sweeten, to bleach them, to color them, to emulsify, to add texture, to preserve them. So really, at the end of the day, they contain very little, if any, whole food at all.
10: Do I find out just by looking at the label whether or not they are ultra-processed? If there's just so many unusual ingredients, then I know, okay, I don't even recognize the food in this package?
11: Yeah, that's a really great way to recognize them. Read ingredient lists, and really foods with long lists that include additives you'd never use in a home kitchen, those are ultra-processed foods.
10: Now let's talk about the research, and this is probably where I feel a little guilty because I think I do enjoy a snack now and then. But what are we finding when it comes to those ultra-processed foods, or what are they, UPFs, maybe that's easier to say, and what it's doing to our overall health and in particular our brain health?
11: Yeah. So this research did focus on brain health. And in several studies, previous studies have tied ultra-processed foods to poor cognitive performance and accelerated cognitive decline. Now, these are all observational studies, so they do not prove cause and effect. But there's enough research out there now to suggest that something is going on. So the new study was published late last month. And it looked at the association between ultra-processed foods with cognitive performance and dementia risk. So the researchers examined the diets and the cognitive health of about 2,100 Australian adults ages 40 to 70. None of them had dementia during the study. And what they did was they measured participants' diets for the previous 12 months, and their intake of ultra-processed foods was classified according to that NOVA system I talked about. They also, the researchers also calculated Mediterranean diet scores for each participant because they really wanted to also to understand what the quality of their diet was. All participants underwent cognitive testing. They measured processing speed, which is how fast your brain works when you're doing a mental task. They measured visual attention, which is the brain's ability to focus on and quickly respond to what you're seeing. And together, these made up what an overall attention score. And they looked at memory as well. And then what they did is they used an existing validated risk score to estimate participants' likelihood of developing dementia later in life. And so that risk score was based on things like their age, their sex, their education, and then really modifiable factors like blood pressure, blood cholesterol, your weight, physical activity. What do they find? So what they found that for every 10% increase in ultra-processed food increase per day, that's about 150 grams or a small bag of chips, participants had consistently lower scores on cognitive tests measuring attention. They also found that a higher intake of ultra-processed foods was linked to a higher dementia risk score. And that was largely explained by those modifiable risk factors, blood pressure, cholesterol, weight, and physical activity. And the one really interesting thing here is that's very important is that these findings persisted regardless of a participant's overall diet quality. So even people who had high Mediterranean diet scores, they had a high quality diet, that small daily increase in ultra-processed foods was still shown to affect attention and dementia risk.
10: Wow. Leslie Beck is my guest this afternoon, registered dietitian, director of food and nutrition at MedCan. Go to globeandmail.com and read her latest column. We are talking about ultra-processed foods and what they could be doing to your brain. Is there an idea of what is actually happening? Is it because of all these additives that you say you'd never have in your kitchen that it's impacting our brain health?
11: Well, so there are a number of ways that we don't know for sure, but there are definitely some very conceivable ways in which these foods may affect our cognition. First of all, when these foods are highly processed, that strips away important vitamins and minerals and fiber and antioxidants that keep our brain cells healthy. So that may promote inflammation and other processes that could impact negatively our brain health. But we know, too, from previous research, higher intakes of ultra-processed foods are associated with a higher risk of high blood pressure, high blood cholesterol, obesity, type 2 diabetes, and these are key contributors to dementia risk. And then when it comes to certain additives, like, let's say, artificial sweeteners or emulsifiers, they may disrupt our gut microbiome, those trillions of microbes that live in our large intestine, and that can possibly weaken our gut barrier that we want to have strong, and that can allow inflammatory substances to enter the bloodstream, which can cross the blood-brain barrier too and affect brain function. So there are a number of ways that these foods may impact our brain health.
10: Well, we know that Canadians eat a lot of it, so you've got to leave us with just some ideas, because people will say, you know, I'm a busy mother. Gosh, I'm lucky I can get a meal on the table. So I don't want to end this with a whole bunch of food shaming. How can we even start to tweak things here?
11: Yeah, and you know what? Unless you prepare every single one of your meals and all of your snacks from scratch, it's absolutely impossible to completely avoid these foods. And they're everywhere, and they're cheap, right? They're inexpensive. So I think really the goal here It's not to avoid, because that's not possible. It's just to limit their consumption, you know. And we said earlier, read ingredient lists and, you know, maybe start thinking about the foods that you rely on a regular basis that have really long ingredient lists of additives. And perhaps think about ways in which, you know, you might replace them. You know, maybe I will make homemade pasta sauce instead of buying one out of a jar. Or, you know, I'll make a batch of homemade muffins on the weekend instead of buying the bakery, the mass-produced bakery versions. So, or salad dressings, soups, there's things like that that you can think about, you know, if you have time to make them. But, and I think the other thing to think of too is maybe instead of, the other focus is not just, okay, what am I going to limit? What am I going to eat less of in my diet? But just think about eating more whole and minimally processed food, because that in and of itself can squeeze some of those ultra processed foods out of your diet as well.
10: Simple message, but it's a tough one to follow through, but baby steps for sure. Leslie, I appreciate your time today. Yeah.
11: You're more than welcome. Thank you.
10: Leslie Beck, registered dietitian, director of food and nutrition at MedCan, and you can read her column in the Globe and Mail.
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10: It's a phrase I started hearing a couple of years ago. Forest bathing. Now, before you think I'm just pulling your leg, it's a legitimate practice that might be worth considering in our hectic world. Emily Pleasance, founder of Forest Bathing Club in Toronto. She's a climate-aware psychotherapist qualifying. Thank you so much for your time, Emily.
21: So glad to be here.
10: I know someone's listening saying, what did you say, Ange? Forest bathing. So I'm not sure if people say the same thing to you when you talk about forest bathing. What is it?
21: Yeah, many people think we're bathing in the forest somehow, but, you know, in a way we kind of are. So it comes from a practice in Japan from the 1980s, which originally it was just called forest bathing, which was to go out into the forest and to be with nature and to receive its benefits. But it was actually quite curious that years later, the hard science actually proved that we are bathing in the forest. There's these, it's called phytoncides that trees emit, and they're antimicrobial, they're antibacterial, they're all things that plants would need to protect themselves, and we are actually absorbing them in our skin and inhaling them in our breath, and so poetically, we actually are bathing in the forest, but these days it's much more of a relational practice. It's not just what can I get from nature, but how can I be in relationship with nature?
10: Well, I know when I bathe, I immerse myself in water, so I'm kind of picturing the same idea if I'm actually out in nature. I'm sort of immersing myself. So tell me the benefits of forest bathing.
21: Forest bathing, yeah. Well, to say first, when you go to forest bathe, you're going to be guided into a series of invitations of, just like you said, being totally immersed through your senses, through your sight, through sound, touch, smell. And the practice in general has so many benefits. There's physiological benefits of lowering cortisol, reducing blood pressure, increasing your parasympathetic nervous system, which is the rest and digest, but also a lot of psychological benefits as well. Like, it reduces anxiety and stress. It improves your mood and helps with focus and attention. Many benefits.
10: You are a forest bathing guide. Can I do this on my own, or do I have to have a professional? Because I feel like if I just head out to any nature spot, I start to feel better.
21: I mean, that's really intuitive. Of course, going out to nature by yourself and just being around fresh air and plants and animals is going to benefit you. But this is really a practice. So I think it's beneficial to go out and be shown by a guide the practice of forest bathing so that you can kind of learn the ropes and then do it yourself. You can do it with yourself at home looking out a window or in your backyard. But it helps to have the support in the beginning to kind of learn what it means, what we're really doing here.
10: And I'm glad you said you can just look out the window or go in your backyard. So give me an idea of some of the things people should think about or be aware of if they are even trying to do this on their own.
21: Mm-hmm. Well, the first thing I'd say is we're really not doing anything. A lot of our time outdoors is very recreational, very human-centric, where we're going out and maybe hike is like from point A to point B, but really what we're trying to do is be really here and in our bodies and noticing what's happening in the moment. So I think that's the first thing, is it's going to feel probably a little bit edgy of like, I'm supposed to be doing something, but that being here and noticing, that's the doing.
10: Okay, so when I am there, what do you have your clients or the people who are trying to learn more about forest bathing, what do they do? I mean, I guess I'm going back to what they're doing, but can you give me an idea of what a session would be like?
21: Yeah, of course. So every session, no matter who you're guided by, you're going to be given a series of invitations, and that's what they are. It's like an invitation that's going to be very sensory based, so in the body, whether it's smell or touch or sound, and to go engage with the in a different kind of way. But there's also this part when you're being guided where we're starting to see the natural world as alive and being. So we're looking at not that tree over there, but we're looking at who that tree is, or not that turtle, but who is turtle. And so really starting to animate the space and bring life and kin into the experience.
10: This isn't that far off from a few years back where, whether it was COVID or just our stressful times, that physicians were actually prescribing, whether it be physical activity or getting out and walking, being one with nature. So there are these benefits then that we have been talking about for a few years now.
21: Absolutely. And forgive me for not remembering the name now, but there's a parks prescription program. It started out of BC Parks and now it's a national program. But, you know, physicians across the board are starting to recognize that being out in nature is so important for not just our physical health, but our mental health. And so there's programs that are starting to be established nationwide of physicians being able to actually prescribe to their clients, to the people they're taking care of, that you should go be in nature. And they're building that infrastructure of not just being able to prescribe, but then where can they go and who can receive this prescription and support folks in being with nature.
10: And we do know we are dealing with mental health issues in this country. We have people on prescription drugs to cope. So maybe this is at least an opportunity to try something different. Emily, thank you so much for telling us all about forest bathing.
21: Oh, anytime. I could talk about it all day.
10: Emily Pleasance. She is a climate-aware psychotherapist qualifying, as well as the founder of Forest Bathing Club in Toronto. I know you're probably saying, and that's a little far out there, but I think there's some climate-aware psychotherapist qualifying, as well as the founder of Forest Bathing Club in Toronto. I know you're probably saying, and that's a little far out there, but I think there's something to be said when it comes to just being one with nature. And we are so fortunate that

0: on that before, so I won't waste your time. But you can also just go into your neighborhood park, your backyard, as she said. I don't know if I'd go so far as to look at a tree and say, who is that tree? But I think I do benefit from just spending some time one with nature. We all need to find a way to cope with life sometimes. Another way I cope with life is I love the New York Times crossword. Now, I wouldn't go so far as to say I do the weekend. I usually just stick with the Thursdays. Thursdays gets tough enough for me, so I'll spend some time on the New York Times crosswords. But a lot of my friends are all crazy about Wordle, and I always think, no, I haven't really caught on to it. And that's why when I saw this, the New York Times is betting that the Wordle craze isn't over yet. So this week they announced that they'd be turning the mobile word game into a televised game show on NBC. Savannah Guthrie, we have heard of Savannah with the tragic kidnapping of her mother. She is going to host the affair. The Times and The Tonight Show's host, Jimmy Fallon, are going to both serve as production partners. And instead of sort of sitting there with Wordle and you get to take your time, no, it's going to be very fast-paced. They say it's going to be a great family game. Another game I've tried on New York Times site is Connections. Don't know if you've tried that. You have groups of words on this grid that you have to figure out what's the commonality, and it can be a little frustrating. So if nothing else, when I really want to just have some time, I'll just sit there and do a whole bunch of crosswords.
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4: 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You know, it's the middle of May, and we're still talking about measles. What made this measles season different than others, you'll remember, was the fact Canada lost its measles-free status. Where do things sit with the virus in our province right now, and what will it take for our country to earn back the measles elimination status? Dr. Craig Jenny, Associate Professor, Department of Microbiology, Immunology, and Infectious Diseases at the University of Calgary, joining us this afternoon. Hello, Dr. Jenny.
5: Hi, Angela.
4: It's been a while since I've talked to you about measles. Is it still showing itself in our province?
5: Yeah, it's still out there. As of this week, we've had over 300 cases in 2026 already.
4: Is this normal for it to drag in? I always think of flu season, measles season. I didn't think it would go this far into the new year, so to speak.
5: Yeah, I mean, measles doesn't have a season. And traditionally, we would look at, you know, under 10 cases a year. Sometimes no cases in a year. So 300 cases is massive. It's better than we had last year, which was 2,000 cases in the province. But, you know, compared to what we've looked at for the last two decades of about, you know, 10, 20 cases in a decade, this is a completely different landscape in Alberta right now.
4: That's in Alberta. We are also seeing hot spots or pockets of it in other provinces as well, aren't we?
5: We are. It's still out there. We have seen some hot spots. I think perhaps encouraging for some other spots is they have been able to bring them under control a little better. So we've seen very few cases, for example, now in Ontario, although they were right there with us last year, they seem to have been able to end it a little better in the province of Ontario.
4: How did they go about ending it? Because we often say at the root of all of this is just a slow up take on vaccinations.
5: Yeah, unfortunately, that's it. It really, the only way to end measles is vaccination. We've done it before. We did it in the 1980s, and we reached a measles elimination status in the early 90s, and we had maintained that for decades. Unfortunately, over those decades, our vaccine rate has dropped, and it's not a universal thing. It's not the vaccine rate has dropped everywhere the same. It's in general down in Canada, but there are areas, including some places in Alberta, where it has dropped more than others, and those places have become hotspots for measles.
4: For us to regain that elimination status, is it truly you have to have zero cases, or is there at least a minimum and they'll say, all right, you're considered measles free?
5: Yeah, it's essentially no cases of community transmission. So we will always anticipate a handful of cases with travelers coming in, and those can be either people visiting Canada or Canadians going abroad and catching measles and coming home. So we've, you know, we do appreciate that, and that does happen. But the measles elimination status is essentially that you can travel within the country and not expect to be exposed to measles.
4: And that is countrywide. We have to ensure that every province manages to eliminate measles.
5: Exactly. I mean, this is it's a national status. And I mean, I think that's logical given how much movement we have in Canada. The free movement between provinces means if there are measles cases in one province, then it is just a plane ride or short drive away from being in another community.
4: Craig, remind me of the guidelines when it comes to how old you should be, you know, when you start getting the measles, measles vaccination, how many doses?
5: Yeah, so it's two doses, and for most places in Canada, those start at 1 year of age. We have seen in Alberta during these outbreaks and hotspots that, you know, we know it is safe to administer the vaccine to younger Canadians, so at 6 months of age. Typically, we won't count that dose because their immune system is still pretty immature. It'll offer them some protection, but they won't get memory. So if you do have to get that early dose, then those children are normally looking at a three-dose regime. And if we look in Alberta, there are places here where fully vaccinated is, you know, floating somewhere in that 50 to 60% of kids are fully vaccinated. And to stop measles, and this is real world data, this is what we did in the 80s and 90s, we need 95% of people vaccinated. So here, we've got a long ways to go in some places.
4: Yeah, we're a long way off that, Mark. What are the concerns that measles brings to anyone who actually contracts them?
5: Well, for little guys, it can be a very severe illness. We have seen people, kids in the intensive care units here in Calgary and in Edmonton. Perhaps the biggest threat is if somebody is pregnant, and we've seen that again in Canada during this outbreak. This can lead to preterm birth and severe complications for the infant. We also know that measles is a really mysterious virus in the sense that it erases part of our immune memory. So if you caught measles, you've actually weakened your immune response to some infections you've already had in the past. Your body doesn't remember them quite as well. And that can take months to years to regain that memory. And for that reason, we may see more severe flu infections or other infections in people that have recovered from measles. So it really is a multifaceted disease. Biggest threat to the little guys, biggest threat to pregnant individuals.
4: Okay, that's interesting. So maybe this ties in with my next question. If I'm in one of these communities that had a measles outbreak, I got it, I was okay, do I still have to get a vaccine? Or do I have the antibodies, so I'm fine?
5: Yeah, most people that will have had it and recovered will be okay, or will have memory. And in fact, we know that if you're born before, I believe it's 1972, we assume you would have been exposed to it. And that's because measles is so easily spread that before public vaccination, the math says everybody would have been exposed, whether they remembered or not. And that does confirm lifetime memory. So if you've had it, you're protected. If you're in a community where there was measles, but you didn't actually get it, you are not yet protected.
4: Mm. Okay, so 300, you say, so far in Alberta, which is less than what it was last year. Are we doing a better job of reaching out to communities where they may be vaccine hesitant? What are we seeing? Is the province doing a better job of just making sure they promote vaccines?
5: Well, we are seeing a small uptick in vaccination, and that's encouraging. So there are more vaccines administered in the last year than previously, but it is a tiny, tiny fraction of what has to be administered. We've seen maybe an extra few 10,000 doses or so, when we are talking literally millions of doses have to be administered to get us to stopping the spread. So long ways to go, some encouraging information. But at the same time, we also know that these pockets exist, and it's a matter of one infected individual showing up in one of those communities, and our numbers could go up very quickly, just as they did last year. So we are seeing a slow burn. Measles is in the community. If it hits a pocket of underprotected people, we will see dozens of cases again.
4: And that's the biggest problem with measles. It spreads so quickly.
5: It does, and it sadly just doesn't go away. There's always a slow burn, and it will find underprotected pockets. And that's the reality of why it is so difficult to get this measles elimination status back. Not only does Alberta have to do its job, other provinces do as well, and places like Ontario that have really stopped transmission, it's only part of the puzzle when we do see transmission in Saskatchewan and sustained transmission here in Alberta as well.
4: Well, I learned something today. I really thought there was a season just like the flu season, but no, aware of it all year round. Craig, thanks so much as always.
5: You're welcome, Angela. Take care.
4: Dr. Craig Jenny, Associate Professor, Department of Microbiology, Immunology, and Infectious Diseases at the University of Calgary.
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4: You could say the United States' loss is Canada's gain when it comes to scientific researchers. Over a year ago, the second Trump administration initiated widespread freezes, cuts to the university and research funding, totaling billions of dollars. Canada saw it as an opportunity to attract international talent, not just from the U.S. And the last federal budget set aside $1.7 billion to do just that. Toronto's University Health Network is already seeing some great results through its Canada Leads program. Dr. Brad Wooters, Executive Vice President of Science and Research at the University Health Network, joining us this afternoon. Good afternoon, Dr. Wooters.
19: Good afternoon.
4: A year ago, the Canada Leads program was launched by the hospital network. What was the original goal?
19: Well, the program was launched a year ago really in response to two different things that were happening at the same time. The first is what you just said. There was chaos in the United States that was resulting from the pullback in funding for science, and it was creating a great deal of uncertainty in the U.S. and an uncertainty amongst the talent across the world that often moves to the U.S. And the U.S. has been a magnet for talent for over 50 years, and lots of Canadians move to the U.S. Lots of people from around the world move to the U.S. because they've been great investors in science. But that changed a year ago, and we recognized that there was an opportunity. There was this enormous talent out there, Canadians, Americans, and others from around the world, and we thought it was a unique opportunity to attract that talent to Canada. And so that stimulated the Canada Leads initiative, and our focus was primarily on early career researchers. They're often the ones that are looking for that new opportunity and who are most affected by that. The second issue, which is related, of course, was the impact that trade differences and tariffs were having in Canada, and the conversation Canada was having on where it should be making investments. And we've seen lots of change across many different sectors of the economy around that, but we recognize that life sciences, the knowledge-based economy, there was also a real opportunity to invest in Canada as a means to further economic development and prosperity for Canadians through science, through commercialization, company creation, et cetera. And so the Canada Leads program was created to address both of those. We're seeking the world's best talent and trying to attract them to Canada, to Toronto, but also looking for those that are interested and have areas of science where there's enormous commercialization potential and opportunities to spin out new companies and create new industries in Canada.
4: So that was a year ago. What kind of response have you had? Did you have a certain number of researchers that you were hoping would be able to come to Toronto or to Canada?
19: Yeah, our target was 100, and things have gone extraordinarily well. We've had over 800 people indicate their interest in being considered for a position like that. We've had our teams of scientists and clinicians that are out canvassing their networks and interviewing. It's created a big buzz in the community. And to date, our first recruit was in July of last year. It's about 9 months ago. And to date, we've recruited 80 international scientists to the program, and our goal is to reach that 100 number by the end of the summer.
4: Wow, at this rate, it sounds like you'll do that. Brad, give me an idea, though, why the need to look outside of Canada. Do we not have enough qualified researchers or special expertise to have those people right here in our country go to Toronto?
19: Well, there are lots of talented Canadians and lots of talent in science across the country. We've got great universities and research hospitals. But science has always been a global activity and a global sport. Mm. Scientists are mobile. They move around. And there's a fierce competition for the top talent in the world. These are people that usually have opportunities to work just about anywhere. And they choose to work in the environments where they have an opportunity to make the biggest contribution. And that's really what we're trying to create here. And when we recruit that talent, you know, it strengthens, obviously, Canada's global output, but it also strengthens the existing teams that are here. Many of these individuals are integrate with existing research teams. They strengthen that. They provide a injection of new ideas and new approaches and bringing, you know, often existing programs with them. So it's a big stimulus in terms of both ideas, but also the teams that they're joining.
4: Are there certain areas that you're looking for? Right away, I'm thinking of cancer researchers, specific disease researchers, or is it just a broad search? You're casting the net to see what kind of researchers will come to do their work in Canada?
19: Yeah, well, a couple of things. So, you know, there have been a few areas that have been particularly affected in the United States, areas around vaccines, you know, RNA technologies. But we've certainly seen lots of interest in those that are bringing artificial intelligence talent. And for us in Toronto and at UHN, you know, most of the areas of biology and science are related to the patients that we treat. And that does include cancer patients, transplant patients, cardiovascular patients, neuroscience, neurodegenerative conditions, rehab. All of the areas that we're active, there's been, you know, a lot of interest.
4: We hear so much about the term sovereign. I know I have questions about the Sovereign Wealth Fund. I'm not asking about that, but just that term that we've got to start thinking of just having something here in Canada. This almost sounds like sovereign research so that we aren't relying on the U.S. for some breakthroughs.
19: Very much. It's both the sovereign research and the products and the output of that, which is often intellectual property and the opportunities to commercialize and to create great new Canadian institutions. And, you know, too often that doesn't happen. We rely on those breakthroughs and the companies they're going to create and the great jobs they're going to create to happen somewhere else, and then we'll buy them and offer them to our patients. So we want to see, you know, more opportunities for Canadian-made innovation to develop and flourish here, to create great jobs, to contribute to the economy, but of course to bring new medicines and diagnostics and treatment options for patients.
4: I don't want to throw water on your idea here, but is there a chance governments change? You know, it could be 3-4 years down the road, there's a new government in the U.S. Do you sign contracts with these researchers? Do they have to stay here for a specific amount of time? Would there ever be the pull for them to go back to whatever country, whether it be the U.S. or somewhere in Europe?
19: Yeah, it's an important point. You know, it does take a long-term commitment to have the success. We've watched and marveled what the U.S. has done for the last 40 or 50 years. They've poured money into science, but they've benefited tremendously from that and the industries it's created and the wealth it's created for the country. We're really trying to advocate for the, you know, thinking like that here in Canada. We have some amazing assets, great universities, great research hospitals, lots of scientific potential. But Canada should be benefiting more from it. And we see that as an opportunity for investment, and we'll be continuing to advocate and think that way. The current government has, you know, made an investment. They saw the opportunity in a budget where they were cutting most other places. So, you know, that's a positive sign, but it's going to need continued effort and the, you know, making that case and demonstrating that you know, that really can happen.
4: There was a time we were talking about brain drain to the U.S. Do we still talk about that?
19: Well, this is an example where it's turned around, and there are Canadians coming back. There are Americans that are coming here. You know, I've had calls from leading researchers at all the top universities at Stanford, at Harvard. We've just recruited a terrific neuroscientist from the NIH. So it is, you know, it's things have really changed in the last couple of years in that the direction that talent is flowing.
4: Nice to hear that. Dr. Wooters, thanks so much for telling us about the program.
19: Thanks for the opportunity.
4: Dr. Brad Wooters, Executive Vice President of Science and Research at the University Health Network, joined us this afternoon.
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35: From the National Newsroom of the Canadian Press, I'm David Augustine.
0: One of two Yukon residents is isolating in BC after testing positive for hantavirus. The resident was among many passengers aboard the Dutch-flagged cruise ship MV Hondes, which was the focus of a recent outbreak. Provincial Health Officer Dr. Bonnie Henry says the person displayed mild symptoms and is being cared for in hospital. Henry says a second person from the Yukon who had been on the cruise was also showing minor symptoms but tested negative. The search for an Ontario man who disappeared more than a year ago on a ski trip in Quebec continues this weekend.
1: Liam Thoman went missing at Mont Tremblant in February 2025, and a new search began yesterday and continues today. It includes trained search and rescue dog units. The family have also launched a blue wristband campaign to bring attention to Thoman's disappearance. A $50,000 reward remains in place for information that leads to locating Thoman, though it is set to expire on Wednesday. Don Mitchell, The Canadian Press.
0: The World Health Organization has declared a global health emergency over a rare deadly strain of the Ebola virus. The Ebola outbreak in Congo and Uganda has taken the lives of 88 people, and there are more than 300 suspected cases of the virus, which has no approved treatments or vaccines. Authorities in the region say conflict and migration have complicated containment and tracing efforts. The outbreak started in April, but the WHO says slow detection and delayed response have exacerbated the situation. Sales of new electric vehicles jumped in March as Canadians took advantage of the long-awaited return of federal government subsidies. Here's Canadian Press reporter Lisa Laporte.
2: Statistics Canada released data Thursday showing 21,547 new electric vehicles were purchased in March. It's the highest number since December of 2024, which was just before the government paused the rebate program. Despite the sales jump, market share for EVs is still lagging as they represent just over 12% of all new vehicles sold.
0: Ottawa brought back subsidies for new EVs on February 16th after pausing them in January of 2025 when money from the previous program ran out. The Toronto Transit Commission and the union representing about 700 electrical workers are still in talks even after a second bargaining deadline passed last night. The TTC and QP Local 2 are trying to hammer out a new labor agreement with wages the primary stumbling block. Now the union says they're seeking industry competitive wages while the commission is trying to avoid passing on wage costs to taxpayers and transit users. The transit agency requested and received a no board report from the Ministry of Labor late last month, setting in motion the current countdown to legal job action. And North America's largest commuter rail system remains closed after unionized workers went on strike this weekend for the first time in three decades. New York Governor Kathy Hochul is urging commuters to work from home after five unions representing about half the Long Island Railroad walked off the job just after midnight on Saturday. This is the Canadian Press. In sports, Zach Wheeler pitched seven sparkling innings and Bryce Harper hit a home run off ace Paul Skeens to lead the Philadelphia Phillies to a 6-0 win over the Pittsburgh Pirates and a sweep of the three-game series. Wheeler gave up four hits while striking out eight and walking one. Skeens tied a career high by giving up five runs in five-plus innings. Junior Caminero and Yandy Diaz homered and the Tampa Bay Rays earned their 18th win in their past 22 games with a 6-3 victory over the visiting Miami Marlins today. Caminero hit his 12th home run of the season in the first inning, a solo shot to left field. Diaz's solo home run came in the fifth inning for the Rays, who won 2 of 3 in the series. And the Toronto Tempo defeated the Los Angeles Sparks 106-96 in WNBA action. The win comes off the heels of a loss to the Sparks in LA 99-95 on Friday. Toronto is now sitting at 2-2 in its inaugural season in the league. From the Canadian Press, I'm David Augustine.
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6: Crosstalk here on Chorus Radio, Shea Ganim in today. And as you know, Crosstalk is where we get together with some of our co-hosts from across the country and talk about news that has been resonating from coast to coast to coast. And this week we are joined by some familiar voices. Of course, Loren McNabb is with us from Manitoba and Brad Smith joining us from Ontario today. We'll get into all of the big stories in the news this week. And also, we're going to try something new today. We're going to try and bring you live coverage of a very important press conference featuring our Prime Minister and the Premier of Alberta, scheduled to come up at 11:35. It's politicians. It's a press conference. It will be late. The question is how late, right? I mean, we know that, guys. We just, it's a matter of how late will it be? So you sort
4: can
6: of
4: plan that there is no plan, you know?
6: Yeah, you put in a loose structure, Brad, and then you hope for the best. That's kind of the way that it works.
7: Listen, I come from a very regimented place at 640 in Toronto where we know that as soon as they say it's an 11 o'clock appearance, that we're setting our schedules for about 12:30.
6: Yeah, exactly. We'll see. We don't even have a chance to get to it by the time they get around to it. So we'll see what happens coming up in about a half an hour. Right now, though, let's dive into the other story making news. And I'd be interested to see how this is playing out where you guys are. But just to get everybody up to speed, it has been the talk of the province, as you might expect. That is the ongoing debate around separation in the province of Alberta. This is nothing new. The premier did all kinds of things to make it more likely that a referendum would happen. And we were well on our way to that. And we had the separatist group putting forward the referendum, a petition that would compel a referendum in their thinking, saying, hey, Alberta needs to leave the rest of Canada. And they collected over 300,000 signatures. But we think, because it hasn't been counted, it hasn't been verified, because there was a court injunction put in place. A bunch of First Nations in Alberta filed this court injunction saying, listen, you have a duty to consult with us on anything that will affect our treaty rights, and you didn't. This can't go forward. The court agreed. The court came back and said, yeah, you know what? You did. So now the question is, where do we go? The province saying, no, that's not true. We don't have to do that. They're planning to appeal the decision. This is Premier Danielle Smith talking about her reaction to what happened earlier this week when the court said, you know what? Throw the brakes on this. It's not going to happen. This is Premier Smith.
8: Well, although our government does support Alberta remaining in Canada, we think that today's decision by the court will deny opportunity to well over 300,000 Albertans to have their petition verified by Elections Alberta.
7: Okay.
8: We think that this decision is incorrect in law and anti-democratic, and we will be appealing it as a result. Our cabinet and caucus will, of course, be meeting in the next couple of days to discuss the full context and make some decisions after we've had a chance to talk it through.
6: So it will be appealed. The group that also put forward the petition saying they too have plans to appeal. Back and forth here in Alberta, the expectation is about 20%, maybe 30% on a good day that would vote in favor of separation. But now we'll see. This throws gasoline on the flames. But let's go out east here, Brad. How is this resonating in Ontario? What are people in Eastern Canada thinking about this whole situation here?
7: Well, for me, it's kind of interesting. I come from Quebec, right? So in 1995, mm-hmm. I was living during the Quebec separatist movement. And, I think a lot of Ontario people and people out east are thinking about this, not because of what it means directly for them, but what this means to Canada and what this means when you have a judge come down and put an injunction on while people are going through what they believe is a democratic process. And if you look at this situation and they're saying that they didn't, acknowledge or talk to First Nations people the way that they should have. Well, the same process went down in Quebec, where the First Nations people weren't, acknowledged invited into those conversations. The process went forward. They were part of the democratic vote to separate or not separate. So this is just using today's politics and the discussions around First Nations and how much authority they do have in Canada moving forward. And it creates a really crazy debate because it polarizes people so immensely.
6: It does. I mean, and that's the thing about it. It is so polarizing. The whole conversation is, and this just further divides, because like you say, a lot of people are like, this is crazy. You didn't do this for Quebec. How come every time Alberta wants to try something, you won't let us do it? You're right. This did not happen with Quebec. It was an entirely different situation. The basis for the appeal here from the separatists is, why do we have to, we're just asking a question. That doesn't violate anybody's rights. We're just putting maybe once you start the process after that, Loren, there's a need to consult, but we're not doing anything. We're just asking a question, gauging public sentiment.
4: But why ask the question if you could potentially not do anything down the road, right? And you're talking about 1995. It's a very different time. And I think we've gone a long way. We've come a long way as a nation in learning that we didn't consult on a whole host of issues over the last, hundreds of years, which has put us in a bind in many situations. So I'm not a lawyer. I watched The Good Wife a lot a few years ago and I read a few John Grisham novels. Like, I'm not pretending to understand the law, but I do think that this is the right decision given the lack of consultation. And I get that lawyers for the province of Alberta have argued that they would consult First Nations if the referendum passed, if I'm understanding that correctly, and then they would start their due diligence. But it doesn't make sense to do it after the fact, because then you just, it's putting the cart before the horse. What I'm curious about is what Alberta does next with this, and then can they, in this time frame, Shay, given what we've heard from, you know, analysts and other, can they actually get this on the books for October?
7: Shay, can I jump in just for a sec?
9: Go ahead, Brad.
7: Sorry, because I was just going to say, I mean, there's a lot of nuance to this conversation. And again, I did not watch A Good Wife. I'm not a lawyer as well. But in the same respect, we're having a lot of conversations on a very small part of the population that's controlling a lot of issues. So this is a microcosm of what's going on in Canada right now. I think the bigger issue here is what this is doing and what this is setting as far as a precedent. Because what you're doing is you're telling these 300,000 some odd Alberta people who have signed this petition that they don't count unless this smaller percentage agrees to it. And then we can go through the nuance of the history of treaties. I was a history major. I could probably do a deep dive as good as unceded and ceded treaties as anybody else. But this is only going to backfire because it's going to make Albertans who already feel disenfranchised from their own country furthermore understand that their voice doesn't matter. And that's the bigger issue of why a judge shouldn't step in. They should let this go through, and then they should have a potential referendum conversation just like expected, and then see that their initial idea of how many people want to separate from Alberta, in my opinion, will be shown to be not as much as the, like, if this is now getting pushed in a violent direction because you're being told, oh, thanks for the signatures, but it doesn't matter. We're not going through anyways.
9: Yeah, Brad, I think you're 100% correct. I think, you know, there was a school of thought after the judgment came down. You saw a lot of people on social media saying, good, we can put that to rest. No, you can't. No, you absolutely cannot. This was not an end. This was gasoline on a fire.
4: Okay, just walk me through the numbers again. 300,000 people on that petition. That's the number?
7: It's like 380 or something.
9: 301,000.
4: Right.
9: Yeah,
4: there's approximately 300,000 Indigenous people in Alberta. I mean, it's not a smaller percentage.
9: I think it's a half million.
7: Right, and they can have their voice when they vote for this referendum. That's the whole point. That's democracy. But
4: what's the point of going through with it if it's not democratic? Like, I think that there's a duty to consult, and we failed in that over the years, and it doesn't matter to what the percentage of the non-democratic population part. Is.
7: Pardon? Explain the non-democratic part.
4: Because they have a treaty right to have been consulted first before you go through with this. That's what the judges ruled. So that's how I understand it. I think it makes sense that it doesn't make sense, rather, for me, that this didn't happen first, that nobody in a room with Daniel Smith or other thought maybe we should go down this road and make sure we're doing our due diligence first before we let this explode into this massive issue that's really taken over the country. I think that they need to do the referendum. It's not to say that they don't. It's become a bigger part of the conversation, and it does need to happen because it needs to be put to rest, and hopefully put to rest in the right way where we all stay one united nation. I do think that should happen.
7: I just
4: think we have to have processes followed, and I in this case agree with the judge.
9: I think that's the outcome that we all hope for. But Lauren, a couple of things you talked, I can address there. That did happen.
7: It did happen.
9: The whole reason that this referendum and the petition to drive to a referendum, and there's two, I should say, because there was also, prior to this one, there's a Forever Canada petition, which asked the opposite question. Alberta should remain in Canada. It got over 400,000. So you're at about 700,000 people that have signed petitions one way or the other on this. But the reason that happened is the premier drastically lowered the threshold to allow for petitions to be how many signatures you would need to drive a referendum, opening the door to this. As soon as she did that, First Nation said, well, wait a minute, you can't. You cannot go and ask this question without, you know, it's by definition, it violates treaty rights because it involves treaty lands. And the next day she said, you're right. And she amended the legislation to say, none of these questions can violate the Constitution. She didn't put any provisions for what happens if you do.
7: Right.
9: And then further, a couple months later, she actually wrote another law that said, you can't go to the courts anymore on this. This will be determined by the minister's office alone. The courts won't be part of this process anymore. So if this were happening now, this wouldn't even end up in court, which takes us back to the question you asked earlier. Will this end up on the ballot? Yeah, it will, because the referendum act that she wrote, she can put anything to a referendum that she wants. The date they've chosen, October 19th, we already have 9 other referendums that she's put forward that nobody wrote a petition for, nobody asked for. It's questions that she wants a mandate on, primarily around immigration. A lot of things she has no mandate or jurisdiction to do anything on anyhow. So, yeah, and the expectation is she will do that again with this one because there's a plurality in her party that want her to, that are forcing her to. And the separatists, as soon as this, you know, this verdict came down, said everybody who signed the petition is now being instructed to go get a membership in the party. And if she doesn't, we will vote her out as leader of the party. So that's how we got here. It's part of her base that drove it. And it's part of her base that will remove her if she doesn't. So, yeah, I firmly believe we'll have a referendum in October on Alberta separation.
4: The other question I have, Shay, is... Are we going to see Quebec then go down that road too? Or like,
7: let me put some Quebec like spice on this because the best way to stop this debate going forward, I totally agree. You have to have the referendum question. But my feeling, having been through that before, is just very simple. The Quebec separation issue wasn't an issue until people said you can't do this, and then it got bigger and bigger and bigger because they're saying, "F you, we need to do this." So putting this into Alberta's hands and just telling them that they have no process to even ask questions is only going to drive this into a bigger and bigger situation when you should just let people go out to polls, show what their support is, and they will be dramatically overwhelmed when they see that there's not as much movement for this separation as the media is pushing on it.
9: No, I think you're right. I think if this goes to a vote, polling shows, you know, you've probably got max 25% to 30%, and those are the people maximum. That kind of hardcore support boils down probably to 10 or 15% that, yes, I am voting. So that's what I think most people are saying, Brad, is let's just do it. Let's run the exercise, get the vote. It'll fail. And when it does, we can put it behind us.
7: Let me take a quick break, guys. What happened in Quebec before 1995.
9: Exactly.
7: It was just gaslighting, and it just drove them to a point away from having a very different conversation today.
9: Yeah, absolutely. Yeah. A razor's edge, right? So, yeah, okay, we'll squeeze in a quick break and come back and talk about another story. I mean, Canadians are really having a tough go. There's story after story about how people can't make ends meet, and then you get a story about the waste in some ways. We'll have that when we come back right after this on Crosstalk.
10: Before you head out this long weekend, check albertafirebans.ca. Know before you go. Warm, dry conditions can lead to fire advisories, restrictions, or bans. If campfires are allowed where you are, put them out completely before you leave. 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
5: Taking on the biggest headlines with the best talk show hosts in Canada. 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
9: Yeah, this is Crosstalk. Shea Ganim in Alberta, along with Loren McNabb, who is in Manitoba, and Brad Smith joining us from Ontario today. And as I said, we'll bring you live coverage of an announcement from the Prime Minister and the Premier of Alberta coming up a little bit later. But right now, though, Loren, you were talking about this story. Kind of shocking. I read it, too. I mean, billions of dollars in food gets wasted in this country every year because of quote-unquote best before dates. At the same time as we're seeing, I mean, I don't know, there's food bank stories, there's insolvency rate stories. Like, Canadians are having a tough time. This just seems like there's got to be a better way, right?
4: Maybe it's because I grew up on a farm and we were always finding ways to save, but I like don't toss much. Like I'll find a way to use it. I'll do the sniff test. I'll scrape off mold. Don't tell my kids. Like I'll just do things and I think it's fine. Like it's not a big deal. And it might be a bit of the cheapness, but it also is just this idea that I don't think it's bad. And that's what many of the experts are weighing in and saying. So first of all, Second Harvest, it's a food bank organization in Toronto. It found 23% of food waste in Canada is avoided. It counts for $12 billion, like 1.6 million metric tons of food waste. And so we're just tossing things that we shouldn't. And there's a big difference between something that it's expired versus these best before dates. So we have some audio we're going to play here. But the idea is that, you know, like under federal regulations, anything that has a shelf life of 90 days or less has to have this best before date put on it. But that doesn't mean it's bad after the 90 days per se. There's only a handful of items like, you know, formula that can really go bad. And so Dylan McKay is with the University of Manitoba. He's in the Food and Human Nutritional Sciences faculty, and he's been bothered by this for years. Take a listen.
22: That confusion between best before and expiry is where a lot of this fear comes from. A lot of foods can be consumed safely after the best before date. And you know, those dates are set by manufacturers based on things like freshness or potentially best taste. And sure, we could trust those companies to always make it those decisions on our best interest. But maybe that's not the case because there's not a lot of regulation around how they set those best before dates.
4: So they're calling Shea for change, right? Like we need to stop duping the consumer because there are people who will read those labels and think, I got to toss this. But how long does it take for cereal to go bad? I've had cereal in my cupboard for years and eaten it after the fact. You got canned goods. You got all sorts of things that don't necessarily go bad or at least don't go bad that quickly. So I don't know, call me crazy, but this is another way people can get mad at the big, not the grocery stores, but the food makers that are maybe, you know, pulling the wool over our eyes a little bit.
9: Yeah, but it's true, though. I mean, we see it, right? I don't know about your grocery store. Mine has a tiny little cart that they put things that are about to go off on, like cook today kind of a thing, and they'll save you a couple of bucks. But, I mean, you just have to imagine the amount of food, Brad, that is taken out of a grocery store and just chucked in a dumpster. Or actually, I was talking to a grocer in the Edmonton area because – I know a guy who makes moonshine. Not me, but and I was trying to find like, what do you do with all the fruit that you throw? So I saw a guy and he was getting rid of it. And I said, what do you do with it? And he said, well, there are places, if it's still okay, we'll take the donations for it. So we give it to them. If not, we've got to deal with a swine farm in the area. Mm. We just ship it all out to the pig farm and they eat it. So it's not getting wasted. But I mean, some of it obviously is still usable, but we see this all the time. Like, just can you imagine the amount of food that's wasted? $12 billion, bro. That's crazy.
7: Don't even get me started on this one. I'm glad everybody went first because I have so much anxiety. I had three restaurants before COVID, and then COVID eventually was the end of them. They were very great restaurants, but it taught me more about just society in general and how things work than anything else. Because this is just, again, a microcosm. This is just isn't food waste. This is an overall systemic issue. When we're talking about best before dates, in the 70s, it was expiry dates. They didn't tell you why it was called expiry dates, because at that time, it was just the food was going to go bad. Best before is a propaganda marketing scheme that grocers used so that it turns food over faster, especially fresh produce and meats and fish and poultry and all that stuff. When those foods are expired past their best before date, they literally have at sometimes at least a week to a week and a half more, especially when you're talking about meat, fish, and poultry. But we're talking about food banks. I'm screaming from the top of my lungs, 2.2 million people that are going per month. We're having people turned away from food banks. And you're literally, when you look at it, that number, 12.3 billion that's being left on the table, it's way more than that, because it's just not grocery stores. Like, if we want to go down the grocery store route, the thing that you're talking about, that sales bin, those are very rare these days, because grocers figured out if you have going per month, we're having people turned away from food banks. And you're literally, when you look at it, that number, 12.3 billion that's being left on the table, it's way more than that, because it's just not grocery stores. Like, if we want to go down the grocery store route, the thing that you're talking about, that sales bin, those are very rare these days, because grocers figured out if you have the meat on the shelf and it goes bad,

0: and the tools that are supposed to make you turn over your meat and your fish and your poultry quicker.
1: And I don't know if you guys saw the story that kind of fits into this when we talk about, you know, what we could be doing with that and people who desperately need that kind of help. We've reached record levels of insolvencies in this country. We have not seen the number of bankruptcies in this country in the first quarter of a year since the financial crisis of 2009. And we know how crazy that was. But in British Columbia, they have never, ever seen as many bankruptcies in the first quarter of a year as they saw this year. Like we've talked so much. I mean, we've done, I don't know how many times we've done this on this show talking about cost of living because it's been a constant problem for years now. But we're at the point where, you know, Loren, people are just saying that's it and throwing their hands in there and walking away.
2: Yeah, I mean, I've said this ad nauseum over the last year. The number of times I go into store, pick something up and put it down because I cannot stomach the price or think I can find an alternative. And I'm someone who's still in that fortunate position, let alone when I go out walking on the street, and I know Winnipeg is not alone. You go out there and every corner, there's somebody who's in need of some sort of help. And then here we are throwing away all this food. So, you know, this is not new. We know this is happening, but I think we should be disgusted with the idea that we allow it to happen. And not only that we allow it, that we put a freaking stamp on it. Like we put a stamp on the food that says stop eating it at this date, or you might want to think twice before eating it after this date, and we're all going to be okay with that. Give me a break. A package of cookies could go forever, and if you were starving, you would eat it. You would absolutely eat it. So I think this is a route that governments, when we talk about what governments can do to help people cut costs or find savings, this might be one of those spots, because then at least the food banks or other can benefit from that.
0: Well, and yeah, we also, exactly, too, are in a situation where we can talk about us in Canada throwing money at everything and being the worst spenders of all time without getting a return on anything. But the problem, and I want to link on your insolvency issue, is we're not talking about the small business owners in Canada who are those ones who are going insolvent right now, who are also employing 50% of our entire labor force.
1: You're right. You're absolutely right. Guys, we do have to get to a break. We'll do that, and we'll be back and have more with Crosstalk right after this.
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4: This is Crosstalk. Shay Gannon with you from Alberta today. And with me, we have Loren McNabb in Manitoba, and we have Brad Smith joining us from Ontario. We are standing by where hopefully in the next few minutes, Prime Minister Mark Carney holds a news conference with Premier Danielle Smith. They're in Calgary, and we're going to get an update on, it's the MOU, an agreement that they signed going back to last fall, I think. And the centerpiece of it all for Alberta anyway has been a bitumen pipeline to the West Coast. Now, whether or not we actually hear that being developed or not, we'll have to wait, we'll have to see. But that's sort of the focus. But as we were talking about earlier, guys, we've all been sort of in the situation where we're waiting for a politician's news conference to start, and we'll see. It's supposed to be 11:35, which is odd in its own way. But let me ask you, Brad, this whole pipeline thing, like, it's, I mean, obviously here in Alberta, this is a big deal. We need the pipeline. They've been talking. What about in Ontario? Because, I mean, I know there are corners of this country where pipelines are still a dirty word. What are you hearing out there?
5: Well, they're a dirty word for people who don't understand the basic economics of how we're going to get through what is one of the worst economic forecasts that we've ever had in Canada. And the problem is that with all of the recent kind of acknowledgments from the Bank of Canada, from high-level CEOs, from CEOs all across the country, essentially saying, like, this exodus of wealth in our country is due to poor policies. Well, how does this relate to gas and pipelines? Well, you're not going to bring this country back economically if you don't use the resources you have. We know that. We know that Canada is the nepotism baby country of Canada. We have all the reason. We could be, we have potential. We have the most of everything, but we don't access them for our own virtue. Like today, what upsets me about this is nothing more than a performative signing where Alberta essentially is agreeing to increase their carbon tax by a certain percentage from now until 2040, but it's not doing anything for actually finalizing a pipeline. It's only giving a quote-unquote clearer direction. So we're tired of this. Just do something.
4: I know. Yep.
5: Just go ahead.
4: We've had a lot of talk. No, Brad, you're right. We've had a lot of talk, and I think everybody is really wanting to see something that you're talking about, something more concrete. I've been told, guys,
5: if I hear about MOU one more time, I'm going to pull my hair out. Just get something concrete.
4: You're about to. Because apparently they've started not only on time, but a little bit early. Let's listen to Mark Carney and Premier Daniel Smith.
6: ...to Asian markets, commencing as early as September 1st, 2027. The proposed West Coast oil pipeline would transport more than 1 million barrels of oil per day. This landmark agreement builds on the collaboration between the federal and provincial governments following the signing of the Alberta-Canada Energy Agreement, which was signed in November of 2025. Our governments have agreed to make targeted changes to our respective environmental policies that will lead to tangible outcomes that reduce regulatory uncertainty and create the conditions necessary for Alberta to significantly increase its energy production and exports to Asian and other markets. Today's implementation agreement is also results in Alberta avoiding a significant increase to the federally mandated industrial carbon price, saving Alberta's industry partners approximately $250 billion in compliance costs over the next two decades to 2050. Under the new carbon pricing agreement, the industrial carbon price will be substantially lower than the previous federal policy, which would have required a carbon price of $170 per ton by 2030. The headline carbon price will be substantially rolled back. It'll It'll stay at $95 until the end of this year, and then it will increase to $100 for the next 3 years and reach $130 per ton by 2035. This gives industry the time and certainty needed to plan, invest, and deliver real emissions-reducing projects without undermining competitiveness. It means that we're much closer to attaining our joint ambition to make Canada into a global energy leader and a trusted supplier of responsibly produced lower emissions energy in the world. We've accomplished a lot together in less than 6 months. We've removed barriers that were holding back investment, like the clean electricity regulations and the proposed oil and gas emissions cap. And we've reached key agreements with the federal government on impact assessment cooperation, on methane equivalency, which we expect to finalize this year. Both governments also remain committed to working together with the Oil Sands Alliance, formerly Pathways Companies, to advance the completion of the world's largest carbon capture utilization and storage infrastructure project. At the same time, we're advancing the final submission to the West Coast pipeline to the Major Projects Office by July the 1st. We're also establishing an electricity working group with the federal government to explore new low emissions technology, including nuclear, geothermal, abated natural gas, wind, solar, and hydrogen. As this work advances, the governments of Alberta and Canada remain committed to respecting constitutionally protected rights, engaging in early, consistent, and meaningful consultation with First Nations, and working with Indigenous communities to support opportunities for ownership and partnership. And I do want to sincerely thank the Prime Minister and his officials for approaching these negotiations in a genuine spirit of collaboration and in pursuit of a stronger, more secure, and an independent future for Canada. I also want to thank people across Alberta for their patience and for keeping faith throughout this process. Thank you, and I'll now turn it over to the Prime Minister.
7: Well, thank you. To be clear, I was clapping for the Premier there. I want to thank you, Premier, on behalf of the people of Canada and behalf of my colleagues, both in Parliament and my officials and your officials, for the cooperative spirit and the hard work to get us where we are. As you said, we've accomplished a lot in the last 6 months, and we've accomplished it together, and I think that's the important point. You know, last week, the head of the International Energy Agency, Fatih Birol, visited Canada, and he spoke about the most important commodity in the world, something that Canada has in abundance, something that we're building today, and that's trust. Trust to double the reliable and affordable energy available to Albertans. As the Premier just said, drawing on all the resources of this great province, natural gas, renewables, extending potentially out to nuclear, geothermal, and beyond. We're building trust of investors that Alberta and Canada are reliable and attractive destinations where opportunities are plentiful, the rules are clear, and one project means one review. The trust of Asian countries who want our energy because they know that we are a safe, stable, reliable partner in a world that is anything but. Today's implementation agreement is comprehensive and it's interconnected. It covers, amongst other things, regulation, markets, methane, renewables, and carbon capture. It includes, as you just heard, Alberta's commitment to submit a comprehensive proposal for a bitumen pipeline to Asian markets to the Federal Major Projects Office by Canada Day, by July 1st this year, and Canada's commitment to pursue the designation of that proposal as a project of national interest under the Building Canada Act by the 1st of October. Now, earning trust, as we all know, it requires more than just ambition. It requires partnership and it requires cooperation. Cooperation that respects our duty to consult and ensures Indigenous economic benefits and opportunities for co-ownership exist in every project. Cooperation that recognizes British Columbians should share in substantial economic benefits from projects that impact them. And cooperation that will create tens of thousands of high-paying, rewarding, not just jobs, but careers across the skill trades, engineering, and beyond. And today's agreement is also about creating a better world for our kids and our grandkids through major investments that will help put Canada on the path to net zero. through a methane equivalency agreement that will lower methane emissions from oil and gas by 75% below 2014 levels by 2035, and through carbon markets that work. When we signed the MOU in November, an oversupply of credits had driven prices as low as $20 a ton, $75 below the headline price. And today, as you've just heard, Canada and Alberta have agreed to create markets that deliver an effective carbon price of $130 per ton by 2040, with binding annual benchmarks along the way. We will also issue 75 million tons of carbon contracts for difference to support major carbon capture, clean energy, other emission reduction projects, with the cost shared equally between us. In other words, we will have skin in the game so that that market actually works. Nous mettons en place un marché du carbone qui fonctionne. Un marché efficace qui offrira aux investisseurs la certitude à long terme nécessaire pour faire progresser les grands projets. Développer le secteur énergétique du Canada.
4: That's the announcement, Premier Daniel Smith and Prime Minister Mark Carney. How far forward have we moved the ball? We've got to squeeze in a break. We're late for a break. We'll take that. We'll come back. We'll chat with Brad Smith.
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4: There's dates.
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4: Exactly. 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
3: We're taking on the biggest headlines with the best talk show hosts in Canada. This is Crosstalk.
4: This is Crosstalk. Shay Gannon with you from Alberta. Brad Smith is with us from Ontario, and Loren McNabb is in Manitoba. And you just heard us covering the news conference with Premier Daniel Smith and Prime Minister Mark Carney talking about this pipeline. So there's a bunch of stuff that goes in there, but I think the thing that comes out of it is there's a timeline. But is there? Here's what we know. Mm-hmm. July 1st of this year, the province must submit a proposal for a pipeline to Ottawa's major projects office. Then that office has 3 months until October the 1st to declare it to be in the national interest. What if they decide it's not? That's the first question I have. Then from there...
9: Let's keep hearing this clown show go.
4: Then they give themselves less than 1 year, 11 months. September 1st, 2027, final approval for construction of the pipeline must be completed by September 1st of 2027. So July 1st, submit it. October 1st, say, yeah, we like it. September 1st, approve it. So we're a year and a bit away from shovels in the ground, I guess. Are you buying it, Brad? I don't think you are.
9: Okay, first and foremost, when he said, well, I'm here today to tell you we're building, I got excited. And then he said, we're building trust. And then I go, oh, God, you got me again. Because if we're looking at this, what this is a targeted for regulatory approval, right? So by 2027, September, with that date that they're saying, and that's really what the PR will hit you with, that is actually no physical construction. Even if it is approved after all these things, we're still looking at probably 18 months for that. What we have to realize is that we are broke. $1 trillion has left Canada since 2015. That's not me. That's RBC saying that. Yeah. Germany tried this net zero push. They almost killed their entire economy. What did they do? They had emergency legislation. They waived and fast-tracked environmental assessments and permits, and they got a pipeline built in 200 days, switched their entire economy around. If we don't do something quick, 2028 is too far away. And pushing this net zero thing at this point with 1.38% emissions of global emissions is just ludicrous.
4: Yeah, what do you think, Loren? I mean, it's faster than we've seen before, but it's still, there's a significant time lapse in there.
21: Well, I think you can say it's faster than we've seen before in the sense that if they think they're going to get shovels in the ground by September, that's great. But I don't see how that happens. Like, people can drop home plans to build a 1,400 square foot home and not be able to turn it around in 18 months. And I don't say that to make a joke or make light of it. I mean, it's just we all know things take way longer when you start new builds, let alone who's interested. Where's the private equity? Where are the dollars coming from? Will BC approve? Will the First Nations approve? Will we have climate people infringe on this in terms of you know, protests and all those sorts of things? There's a long laundry list of stuff that has to happen. I guess I will say that we're moving forward in the sense of they want to move forward, and I don't know if that makes me feel any better, but it is along the idea of, you know, saying with Thursday's announcement about doubling electricity, the electrical grid, these are all great ideas. It's just, can we do it in the time frame that they think that they can? And so there's the idea and then there's the execution. But I do think, at least on their side, for the most part, is the sentiment, do it now, don't take too long, because we can't sit as we've been sitting, both with the numbers, Brad, you've shared on the loss of what we've seen to our economy, but also just in your personal loss that you've seen. Like, we've got oil in my backyard and it's never been more expensive. So I don't understand why I'm sitting the way we're sitting right now.
4: Yeah, I think you're right. I think you talk about the reality of it here. And Brad, you touched on this. I've done entire shows going back. I mean, to be fair, they were Justin Trudeau announcements, but I'm starting to get the same echoes from Mark Carney announcements. There are countless announcements. If you can just look at all of our climate announcements that we made over the years about the targets and the goals and what we were going to do. We didn't hit a damn one of them. Not one, ever. Like, you circle back on a lot of announcements that come from the federal government. 6 months later, you look at it and go, whatever happened to that? Nothing. Absolutely nothing happened to that. it. So, I mean, I think the attention on this one is going to be intense. But like you said, Lauren, the challenge is that blocked all of these other pipelines are still there. It doesn't like just go away. Now, the prime minister, that's his job. And he does have the ability. He is in a position to say this is in the national interest. We're doing it. I'll do the consultation. I'll listen to you. But guess what, guys? We're building this. This is going to happen.
0: Yeah, but Shay, here's the...
4: Go ahead.
0: Sorry, I was just going to say, here's the big issue, right? Okay, we're in an economic crisis. You can't avoid that. The fact that the prime minister can't say that out loud because it would go against all of the PR branding. Literally, 3 weeks ago in the House of Commons, affordability is the best it's ever been. This is the PR we get. But what the PR we need is reality. And the reality is we can't have a pipeline built in 2028 or 2027 because the financial returns from that $7 billion of private investment is not going to do anything to this economy when we've lost $1 trillion in the last 11 years. The only thing that's going to make sense to anybody is to understand that when you're not part of the global emissions problem, regardless of the virtue that you are trying to present by being that leader, it hasn't taken. We haven't hit our own emissions. And unless we get a pipeline built in 200 days like Germany did, we're going to go where Germany went, but further, which is total economic destruction.
4: The thing that blows me away as we talk about this, guys, you know there are countries where they just build pipelines, hey? Like, if you take it's not a national story that goes on for months and years, and we have grand, you know, announcements with, like, people just put forward a proposal, it gets approved, and they build a pipeline. Like, this has turned into such,
0: simple.
4: This has been going on. It is so simple, and it can be done. There are things that will have to be done. There will be hurdles that will have to be overcome, and they touched on it. They both mentioned it. The consultation with First Nations is going to be huge. That has not changed. That has not gone away. I think he's in
0: right,
4: a position
0: right, but we have dates now at least, right?
4: We have dates, like, but it's going to fall on him to say, I'm going to do the consultation. I'm going to listen to everybody, but I am going to make a decision that is in the best interest of this country. That's it. That's all he can do.
21: Hey. It's incumbent on all of us now, but you know, whether you're a host, you're a journalist, we're all taxpayers, to then now hold the feet to the fire. You've given us dates, stick to them. And you know, we talk, whether we're talking about healthcare and we're going to fix hospitals or we're going to reduce crime or all these things, what drives me nuts is when politicians don't give timelines, because in any other sector of society, you have to improve your bottom line or you have to make changes or improve sales, et cetera, by a certain date or else. That's just the reality that everybody else lives in. And now we need to start doing that with our governments and stop saying we'll do our best to get there by the fall. Give me a timeline and then hit it. So July, where's the proposal, Daniel Smith? October, national interest, let's go. September, shovels in the ground. That's the goal, and let's do our damn best to stick with it, because people are exhausted with people saying, here's the timeline-ish. Get rid of the ish and go
4: exactly,
21: for it.
4: Yeah.
0: But sometimes being a leader, sometimes being a leader, especially a prime minister, is making hard decisions that people aren't going to agree with. And right now, that's what Mark Carney needs to do, but he will not do it because he wants to be agreeable. And if you don't make the hard decisions to save this country, who cares about a beautiful world where we're all going to be broke and impoverished by the fact that we can't get anything done?
21: Hey, Brad, you run a business. Did you keep staff on when you couldn't afford to just because it was the nice thing to do? I doubt
1: always.
21: It. Yeah,
1: always. I was
21: them,
1: the 50 best
21: them.
1: Businesses in Canada. I paid them whatever. I paid for my manager in order to go through COVID so that he didn't have to go get COVID reimbursements, because that's the good thing to do. As a small business owner, I'm in charge of a small fleet of people. This prime minister is in charge of the legacy of a country and the future of the country. That's bigger than that. So that's a very terrible example to cross-correlate. But Mark Carney, if he doesn't do something, people don't understand. The economy that we're feeling now is not Mark Carney's economy. It's still the remnants from Justin Trudeau's economy. All that's happening for Mark Carney right now is stuff that we're going to feel a year from now. If you think cost of living is bad now, just wait if nothing changes.
21: I'm making the point that you don't do things to be nice and acquiesce
1: to everyone. Right, it's a bad point. I'm just saying.
21: All right.
1: It's crosstalk. You're supposed to not agree with everything.
4: No, that's the way it goes. And guys, unfortunately, we got to wrap her up. That's it. This time only flies.
22: Hi, can I take your order? Hello?
23: Oh, hey. Wait, what was the question?
22: Let me guess. One driving high combo, extra baked?
23: No. Could I get a burger with a side of fries?
24: Think you're a better driver when you're high? Think again. Smoking weed affects reaction time and concentration. A message from Mad Canada.
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26: From the National Newsroom of the Canadian Press, I'm David Augustine. Today is the International Day Against Homophobia, Biphobia, and Transphobia. Queer Momentum Executive Director Faye Johnstone says Canada is at a critical juncture where it must decide whether it will be inclusive of everyone or not. She's calling on Prime Minister Mark Carney to tackle discrimination in a way that lifts up LGBTQ plus communities. Gender Equality Minister Richie Valdez says in a statement that all Canadians deserve freedom, no matter who they are or who they love. Economists expect higher gas prices in April will push the annual rate of inflation outside the Bank of Canada's target range of 1-3%. Ahead of Statistics Canada's latest inflation report on Tuesday, Desjardins has revised up its inflation outlook for this year and next year as the war in Iran lifts global energy prices. The Bank of Canada has held its benchmark interest rate steady in four straight decisions and has signaled it would look through an initial inflationary spike tied to the war. Desjardins economist LJ Valencia says there are risks that inflation will spread to food and clothing in the months ahead.
27: But at the moment, given the things the way they are, it is also in our view that the bank will likely remain in the sidelines for much of 2026 regarding the path of interest rates.
26: The last time inflation was above 3% in Canada was in December 2023. Canadian rapper Drake's much-hyped Iceman album, along with the surprise drop of albums, helped the Toronto rapper break music streaming records.
8: The skies are gray in Toronto, they not a golden color.
11: Spotify says Drake set three records for 2026 with his triple album release on Friday. Iceman became the most streamed album in a single day in 2026, and opening track, Make Them Cry, reached the same feat for most streamed single. Drake also became the most streamed artist in a single day so far this year. These albums are Drake's first solo releases since a high-profile beef with Kendrick Lamar hit new heights with Lamar's widely popular diss track Not Like Us in 2024. In total, Drake released 43 songs over the three albums.
8: Ice.
11: Naira Ahmed, The Canadian Press.
26: New electric vehicle sales in Canada jumped 83% in March after Ottawa restored federal rebates in February. More than 21,500 new EVs were sold in March, the highest monthly total since December 2024. Ottawa now offers rebates of up to $5,000 for eligible new EVs and $2,500 for plug-in hybrids under a renewed $2.3 billion program. Now, despite the increase, EVs accounted for just over 12% of all new vehicle sales in Canada. And in entertainment, the Michael Jackson biopic has reclaimed the number one spot at the North American box office. Studio estimates say Michael raked in $26.1 million U.S. in ticket sales to surpass The Devil Wears Prada 2, which earned $18 million to finish second. The Lionsgate movie has brought in $703.9 million U.S. worldwide so far. This is the Canadian Press. In sports, he's the best player on the team, and the voters say he's the best player in the league, too, again. Shai Gilgeous-Alexander of the Oklahoma City Thunder, the reigning NBA champion and the team with the best record this year, won the league's Most Valuable Player Award today for the second consecutive year. The native of Hamilton, Ontario, becomes the 18th player to win at least two MVP awards and the 14th to win them in back-to-back fashion. Brittany Sykes had a career-high 38 points, Kiki Rice had 19 points and 4 rebounds, and the visiting Toronto Tempo defeated the Los Angeles Sparks 106-96 in WNBA action in a battle of the 1-2 teams. Kelsey Plum led the Sparks with 28 points and 7 assists, while Derica Hamby added 21 points and 9 rebounds. And Tyrese Hunter and Sean East each had 22 points as the visiting Brampton Honey Badgers defeated the Calgary Surge 91-72 in Canadian Elite Basketball League action. Brampton improved to 2-0 with the win. From the Canadian Press, I'm David Augustine.
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14: Welcome to the Couch Potatoes radio show and podcast. I'm Brett McGarry, and this week I'll tell you about the recently released second season of a show whose first season was the most expensive TV show of all time, Citadel Plus.
16: I'm Jeff Braun. Both Meryl Streep and Sally Field have good new movies out like it's 1979 or something.
14: And it's an exciting week at the movies with two out-of-nowhere entries getting excellent reviews and two classics that are simply excellent.
16: But first, the devil is back and she still wears Prada.
17: Pull yourself together. We have work to do. And by we, I mean you.
18: I am the new features editor at Red Light.
19: Aw-dee-da, Andy.
18: I'm here to restore your credibility.
17: Why don't you take the train, dear?
18: We need to tell Miranda.
17: I feel a little bit sick.
18: Miranda? Hey!
17: Miranda! You should get that looked at. Huh? The injury or condition or whatever that causes you to trudge.
28: The Devil Wears Prada 2, rated PG-13.
16: The Devil Wears Prada 2 has been the number one movie at the box office the last 2 weeks. I finally managed to get a chance to see it. It's made $450 million worldwide so far, and the theater I was in midweek was packed. This movie's a beast. It is, of course, a sequel to 2006's The Devil Wears Prada, and the four main characters have all returned: Meryl Streep, Anne Hathaway, Emily Blunt, and Stanley Tucci. Blunt's star has risen considerably since the first one. That original movie was her breakout performance, and next month she'll star in the new Steven Spielberg movie, so it's a good time to be Emily Blunt. I also want to say up front, everyone looks amazing in this movie. They look like they've aged maybe 5 years, but not 20, and that goes for all four of them. They could have set this movie in 2010 and it would have been believable, but instead it is set in the present, and the world of these characters has changed dramatically. The movies, of course, are set in the offices of a fashion Fashion magazine. And I don't need to tell you that the magazine world in 2026 is not the same as it was in 2006. The paper hard copy of the fictional magazine of play here, Runway, is gone. It's all digital now, and it's a smaller endeavor than it used to be. And there's a threat in the movie that it will be made even smaller. In the intervening years, Streep's character, Miranda, remains at the helm of the magazine, but now she has to, you know, hang up her own coat as opposed to just throwing it at one of her poor assistants. Toxic workplaces have really come under the microscope in the last 20 years as well. Still, Miranda has the same forked tongue she always had, and it's really a pleasure to watch for all of us. Hathaway's character, Andy, has gone from being Miranda's assistant to 20 years of being a journalist, but in the opening moments of the movie, she gets laid off, as do all of her colleagues. Again, that's journalism in 2026. The movie smartly leans into the reality of all these workplace challenges in these fields, as opposed to pretending that everything's the way it used to be or something, like so many other movies probably would. This is just a smarter, better made movie, and you know, it's not a rom-com that would just make the workplace whatever it is because they got to get to the rom of it all. In fact, the object of Andy's affection here is pretty much an afterthought relative to everything else going on, which is kind of refreshing because God knows there have been more than enough movies out there doing it the other way. Same goes for Kenneth Branagh, who's here playing the thankless role of being Miranda's husband. He's also 65 years old and has not a gray hair on his head or in his beard. And that's actually what bothered me the most about this movie. As my salt and pepper beard becomes much more salt than pepper recently, Brent.
0: You have heard of dye products, right?
16: I know. And it's just like, come on, guy, own it. Just deal with it. This is ridiculous. Because you could tell he's like, oh, he thinks he's passing for 40 or something, but he's not. Anyways, Andy's out of work and Runway finds itself in a PR crisis. Through circumstance, she is hired there to help put out the fire and becomes one of the editors of the magazine. This is where I don't understand how fashion magazines operate, so I don't really get what happened here. But at any rate, she's working for Miranda again, this time writing articles as opposed to being her assistant. Emily Blunt's Emily no longer works there either, but does still work in the fashion industry and comes into play. That one sort of felt like if the actor who played the character Emily in the first movie hadn't gone on to become Emily Blunt, they would have just never brought her back. But because Emily Blunt's an A-list star, they brought her back. Not that it really feels forced. It does actually feel like it makes sense. But I also think that had it not been Emily Blunt, they would have just done something else. Anyways, there are also a bunch of wealthy people played by Lucy Liu, Justin Theroux, who is hilarious, and BJ Novak from The Office, all involved as well. There's a new owner and a catastrophic downsizing as the stakes of this movie. And it's 2 hours of plotting and scheming and trying to make things happen, and all with a lot of style and barbed comedy. And for all the plot mechanics involved, I thought it flowed pretty smoothly, doing what the best of these LEGO sequels do, which is finding a way to recapture the essence of the original, but also telling an updated story. And of course, the time gap helps. This isn't 2 years later, where it might not feel as fresh, because the first one would have been in our recent memory and not in our distant memory. And those last 2 points I made, we're going to talk about in a minute when we talk about old movies that are back in the movie theaters. It does have maybe too many endings, but they're also really good. So it's kind of like Lord of the Rings in that way. It's like, oh, it's still going, but it's like, I'm actually enjoying this too. And the movie has a sweet side that's mostly revealed in the last 20 minutes, almost made me cry a couple of times. I think if you really like the first Devil Wears Prada and you haven't seen this one yet, you gotta go see it. The whole theater seemed to really enjoy it. I liked it. Kim liked it. Anna, 13 years old, really enjoyed it. So we all had a blast at it, and it seemed like everyone else did too. And again, midweek, packed theater. So The Devil Wears Prada 2 remains in high demand. 4 couch cushions out of 5, and you can find it in theaters now.
0: I still have to get to the first one. I was planning to watch that in recent weeks, but on Disney Plus, right?
16: Yep.
0: But exactly. I just haven't gotten to it, but I will. And I'm glad that, and thank you for pointing out that they actually showcase how the landscape has changed when it comes to journalism, when it comes to magazines. And you're right, like when you think about what magazines were like in 2006 compared to now, I went into an Indigo store, formerly a Chapters store, probably around Christmas time, And I always like to just go look at the magazine racks because they had so many magazines, a lot of them international. Like they would carry magazines like Empire, which is, that's an English magazine.
16: It's a British movie magazine, yeah.
0: Yeah. So it's kind of cool to see those. And every so often I'd buy one. They'd cost like $15, but whatever, yep. For the international ones. But because they had racks and racks and racks of magazines, this time they had one.
16: Really?
0: One rack that was just on the wall, and it wasn't that wide. All of the other racks that were there had been filled up with other things, stationery, and I don't know what else. But it was just so sad, because I still like reading magazines. I miss so dearly my subscription to Entertainment Weekly,
16: yep.
0: Which became Entertainment Monthly. And then it became nothing.
16: Like Entertainment.com or EW.com.
0: Yeah, EW.com. They killed the print publication. And actually, as a result of that, I kind of checked out of EW altogether.
16: Yeah.
0: I preferred to read it in print. And it's not that I'm doing it. Maybe I'm kind of doing it out of spite. But I feel
16: you'll
0: like, you
16: miss
0: know,
16: me when I'm gone.
0: I can get that. I can get the information anywhere online, but choosing to read it in print, maybe I just sound like Grandpa Simpson, you know, old man yells at cloud.
16: No, but they downsize those magazines and they go to a website, and then they also start picking away at the websites, and some, you know, company that doesn't give a crap about publishing ends up buying the company, and then it all goes to pot. And that's part of the stakes here. My magazine was Premier Magazine. I don't know if you remember that one.
0: Yeah, that was a good one.
16: I bought that in an airport in 1995 because I need something to read on the plane. And David Letterman was on the cover because he was hosting the Oscars that week. So I was like, oh, this will give me something to read on the plane. And I was just getting into movies big time that year. And then I was like, this is the best magazine I ever read. And I had a subscription. That was 95. And I think it lasted until 2008. I think Christian Bale as Batman was on the cover, and that was either the last or the second last. It was one of the very last issues, and I had a subscription that whole time. And then I moved in 2010 and threw them all out, and I regret that constantly. It's like it was like three boxes of magazines. I could have saved that. I had space for that. Why did I throw those out?
0: I think I kept a handful of my Entertainment Weekly magazines, but we promise we're gonna talk more about things that we watch, but I had like rituals with that magazine. Like whenever the fall TV preview came out, like I would go buy it or later get it in the mail, and then I'd go out to eat somewhere and sit and read it by myself. Or maybe sit at a bar at a lounge and have a beer and have a sandwich and read the magazine.
16: Yeah.
0: And now that that's gone, I don't know. I just feel like we've lost some of the magic.
16: And sitting there reading stuff on your phone, you just feel like a loser. So, you know what I mean?
0: And I can only do that for so long before my brain hurts.
16: That too.
0: Like my eyes hurt, and it's just the... Because we doing what we do, we spend all day staring at a screen, and the last thing I want to do when I'm relaxing is I simply cannot read an article of anything.
16: Yeah.
0: Any kind of, doesn't matter if it's news, sports, entertainment, whatever. I cannot get through a whole article on my phone.
16: Wow.
0: At the very least, it's got to be on a computer, which is maybe a good thing because then I just put my phone down.
16: That's true. There's that. And I find scrolling through an article, 80% of the time you get halfway through the article and the stupid page reboots itself or whatever, and I'm just lost and I have to look at an ad again. And I was like, what happened? Did I click on something? Is this just automatic? Oh, it's just so frustrating.
0: Yeah, because the page is still populating itself with all of the ads.
16: Yeah.
0: So
16: this has really been old man screen of the clouds.
0: Okay. We miss magazines. Up next, Jeff referenced it, talking about what's old is new again at the movies this week. You are listening to The Couch Potatoes.
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0: I'm Brett, he's Jeff, we are the Couch Potatoes. Time now to look at what is new in theaters this week. And in theaters this week only, we are celebrating 40 years of this.
23: You are America's best.
24: What makes a good guy? What makes a good guy?
23: Make us proud.
24: I got radar lock. You couldn't fire.
23: I got a good lock.
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0: Top Gun. And from more recent years,
30: you've been called back to Top Gun.
0: Top Gun Maverick. Which I gave this sectional 5 couch cushions out of 5. I saw that on the big screen twice. And will this be the movie that drags me out of my hidey hole back into a movie theater? And I will point out that after watching Top Gun Maverick, I wondered how exciting would it be to watch Top Gun. And Top Gun's an interesting one for me because I saw that when I was a kid.
16: Yep.
0: Like right around when it came out. Not in theaters, but I would have seen it within a year or two after it came out. And I loved it. And I never watched it again. And I never really understood why I never went out of my way to watch it. But so the point is, when I did finally watch it again as an adult, I didn't have that same sentimental lock onto that movie that a lot of people do. So I was able to just kind of watch the movie objectively and not with the joyful memories of watching it over and over and over and over and over when I was a kid. It's still good. Like, it's not as thrilling as Maverick just because they couldn't do the same things they can do now.
16: Oh, yeah.
0: But it's still exciting and awesome.
16: I watched it a couple of years ago. Well, this is my Top Gun story. I don't think I saw it when I was a kid. I did work in a kind of tech factory scenario when I was like 20 years old. And part of the thing they did was they built receivers there, satellite receivers. And to test them, they had to run something through them. And they would put them in this big giant like vault, and then they crank the temperature way up and then crank the temperature way down just to make sure they could handle the heat and cold that they're supposed to handle.
0: Yeah.
16: And they had a laser disc, I guess, of Top Gun, and the screen was right in front of me as I was assembling other things. And there was no sound, and it was a flipper disc. So I watched the first half of Top Gun 8 hours a day, every day for 3 months. Without sound. So it was like burning my brain, but I didn't know how the movie ended because I had never seen it before. And I refused to watch it because I was like, I can't watch the first half of that freaking movie again.
0: Really?
16: Yeah. And it was just like, and then I think when the Top Gun Maverick was imminent, I was like, well, now I got to see the first one. And it had at that point been over 20 years. So I was like, I think I can handle it now, whatever. But it was just like, oh my God. And I was just like, what if I went to the store and bought another laser disc to give to these guys to play in this thing so I wouldn't have to stare at the same thing all day every day?
0: No kidding. Oh, that's amazing. Now, if you do plan to go see Top Gun Maverick, they are playing in some cases on the Screen X.
16: Yeah.
0: That's that one with like the two sides. Extra screens on the side. And I know for Maverick, they shot stuff specifically for that.
16: Oh, really?
0: So that's I don't know cool. how it's going to work with the original Top Gun. And I haven't been to see a movie on the Screen X screen yet, so I don't know how much additional value it adds. But it's certainly a neat concept. Just make sure you check your listings, because these movies might be only playing in one theater in your city. And again, like they launched on Wednesday, so they're only playing for a week. So you've only got a few days to get out and see these.
16: Probably, and maybe only a couple of screenings per day as well. Like, yeah. It might not be on like 12 times a day or something.
0: Yeah, like I was looking up Top Gun, and I think for tomorrow it's playing once.
16: Mm-hmm.
0: Like one time all day long. So just check your listings. Don't just go down to the movie theater hoping to see Top Gun or Top Gun Maverick. Now, as far as the new movies go this week, so we've got two movies that are getting tremendous reviews. Let's start with the horror movie that is called Obsession.
2: Have you ever actually like flirted with Nikki?
5: I'm gonna go get some chops.
2: I'll come with you. If she means this much to you, and I know she does, say, Nikki, I think we should grab a drink sometime. Nikki, wait, I was gonna ask you,
5: What?
2: I lost my train of thought.
5: Hi.
2: Good night. What else? Why? One wish, Willow. You only get one wish. I wish Nikki Freeman loved me more than anyone in the entire world.
0: That was her knocking on the window of his car after he made the wish. So it's about this dude who's got a big crush on this woman, and he makes a wish with something called the One Wish Willow. And it worked, but did it work too well?
5: It's weird how you two are dating all of a sudden.
8: I love you so, so, so much.
10: Jeez, what kind of clothes you put on her?
0: So in case you couldn't make that out, they said, what kind of spell did you put on her? Of course, they're wondering, like, why is this a relationship now? And not only is it a relationship, but she's just all over him. And it doesn't take him long to realize that some desires come at a dark and sinister price.
2: Nikki? I love you. I love you.
8: Yes!
2: I love you. I love you.
1: I was calling to see if there's a way I can cancel a wish.
4: I'm sorry, we don't really do that.
11: So she's just stuck like this forever?
4: Well, yeah, I mean, as long as you live.
1: As long as I live.
0: This is at 95% on Rotten Tomatoes. It looks cool, and it's yet another horror movie. It feels like every new horror movie that comes out, Jeff, is described as an instant classic.
16: Yeah, it's a good time for horror movies. People have like cracked the nut on them somehow. That because you get they used to be prevalent, but they were always terrible, right?
0: Yeah.
16: And now it's like, no, actually try with the horror movies and can make good ones now.
0: So the director's name is Curry Barker, and he's a YouTuber, actually.
16: Yeah. And son of Clive Barker.
0: Yeah, we're getting like this sort of new wave of these young filmmakers who all have fresh ideas.
16: That's awesome.
0: And it doesn't cost a ton of money to make these horror movies. So
16: because you pay for the horror, you don't pay, you know, the budget doesn't include $20 million for Sylvester Stallone or something like that.
0: Exactly. Also, the other movie getting terrific reviews. It's called Is God Is.
12: It's way. We got a letter from Mom.
14: I thought she was dead. What she want with us now? Where she been at?
12: She's on her deathbed. If we don't go now, this might be our last chance. It's way. We got a letter from Mom.
14: I thought she was dead. What she want with us now? Where she been at?
12: She's on her deathbed. If we don't go now, this might be our last chance.
0: This is a movie about two sisters who...

0: ridiculous. How are we going to live with ourselves if we do this? This destiny.
1: So the cast includes Janelle Monáe, Sterling K. Brown, and Vivica A. Fox. 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Is God Is at also at 90... 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Is God Is at 97% as of this recording. 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And up next, I want to tell you about season two of the most expensive TV show of all time. 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
1: I'm Brett, he's Jeff, we are the Couch Potatoes with a question for you. Do you remember a show called Citadel on Prime Video? Came out in 2023. If not, you're not alone there, I'm sure, but we're going to talk

0: Talk about it, because there's a new season, and I think the history of this show so far is probably more fascinating than the show itself. But let's go back quickly here to season one.
1: In a dream. Sweet dreams
2: are made of these. Who you were was a myth. Who you were was Citadel, a spy agency loyal to no nation. 8 years ago, we were double-crossed by one of our own.
3: We're creating a new order. It's only a matter of time.
4: Understood.
2: And now, I need your help.
5: What's going on here?
2: It's the only way.
0: I should point out, as well as I double check the numbers, it was the most expensive TV show, I believe, but it has since been surpassed by Rings of Power, because when they announced this back in 2023, Prime was so bullish about it. It was a really big, ambitious plan where they announced that the first season, six episodes, cost $300 million. So that's $50 million just behind Amazon's Rings of Power, which is approximately $58 million per episode in terms of its per episode cost. But this was meant to, like, create a huge espionage Citadel universe around the world. Like, Prime had really big plans to have international spin-offs galore, like 8, 9, or 10 of them, and they would air in different countries in that country's native language. They did have a spin-off in Italy. It was called Citadel Diana, and they had one in India, which was called Honey Bunny, and they have since canceled those, and they don't have plans to do any more spinoffs, and they're just focusing on this main narrative. Now, here's the thing. Did you watch, by the way, any of that first season of Citadel?
6: One or two episodes, maybe, and it didn't grab me, and I moved on to something else.
0: Yeah.
6: Yeah.
0: I did watch it, and you could see the money on display.
6: Like, yeah, it was expensive.
0: Yeah, I was curious about the... I saw the trailer, and I thought, okay, that looks pretty slick for a television show, and when they come out and announce, we spent all this money, you got to think, well, that could be good. It could be... The problem is, I'm not going to say it was bad, but it was not great. Like, it was forgettable fluff.
6: Yeah.
0: And it just feels like a waste when you spend $300 million on a TV show that's not even great, like barely as good. And its reviews were not great either. Season one sat at 51%. So now we've got season two.
2: Here's all you need to know. A spy network kidnapped me and murdered nearly everyone I care about. Now, I don't know who's a threat or who isn't.
0: So that's how the season starts, with Stanley Tucci's character saying, here's all you need to know. And every episode, seven episodes in season two, they all start that way. And that kind of helps, actually. It provides handy recaps to get you caught up. Because I don't know about you, but when a show comes out in 2023, and then we get the follow-up season in 2026, all I remember about that first season is that there is a pretty cool action scene on a train.
6: Yep.
0: There was a pretty cool action scene involving, like, jumping out of a helicopter or something on skis.
6: All right.
0: And that's it. And yeah. that it looked really good, and it had two of the most attractive people on planet Earth, Priyanka Chopra Jonas,
6: yes,
0: and Richard Madden, who you might remember as Robb Stark, as the leads.
6: But it helps you nothing with plot at all.
0: Like, yeah.
6: No, I find that too. Even if it's a year in between, I was still like, nope, I got to go to the Wikipedia entry for the finale of the last season and read it in detail to know what's up. Like, you know, standard regular TV that we grew up with, when they would just take 3 months off for the summer, it's, you know, not a coincidence that the episode the week before the premiere would always be the finale from the last season to get you caught back up again, because they knew even after 3 months, people are going to forget what's up. So after 3 years, it's like, you don't stand a chance.
0: Yeah. So, I mean, all I could remember was broad strokes, that the first season was about a spy network that had been dismantled and taken down by its enemies. And it was just about this small band of rebels who were trying to fight back against the evil Manticore. And now in season two, they're still fighting Manticore.
2: Paolo Braga is perfected tech that can co-opt a person's mind and turn them into an assassin.
4: Like the Manchurian Candidate?
2: Yes, Hutch, like the Manchurian Candidate.
4: Man, that is awesome.
2: If we have any chance, we need my old chin.
3: Mason, it's impossible to trust.
2: If Mason Kane is good at one thing, it's killing people.
0: So back in the show as well are Priyanka Chopra Jonas and Richard Madden. And the second season has better reviews than the first, although not much better, sitting at 67%.
2: We are the only ones standing in the way of this lunatic.
0: Okay, so I will say that I did enjoy this more than the first season because season one just felt too ambitious, and it felt like it didn't really care about its story. They just figured, well, we'll just put $300 million of flashy visuals and it'll be awesome, right? No, it's not how it works. So with season two, still flashy, still looks great, but you can tell that they've scaled way back on trying to be this big bombastic show and just tell a better story. And it was a better story. It wasn't as confusing, and the stakes were real and they were emotional. And it was interesting that they dropped them all at once. Prime doesn't do that. Like, I don't know if they've ever done that. At least as long as I've had Prime, I don't think they drop like their big shows all at once. It's usually they might start with two or even three, and then it's week to week.
6: Yeah.
0: And that's what they did with the first season of Citadel. But this one they dropped all at once, and I was wondering, did they do that just in case they decide to like pull the plug on this whole Citadel experiment?
6: Or they don't want people to get, after three episodes, be like, eh, and then not come back and finish it. Or doing it all at once, lots of folks will watch it all in one weekend and they'll think maybe they can create more of a buzz that way, even if it's just one short burst at the beginning.
0: Yeah, like they, so they, if when you Google it, the Google AI says, Prime Video released all seven episodes at once on May 6th to shift from the staggered release of season one to an immediate binge watch format for its high stakes spy thriller. So, I mean, that it worked for me. Like, I plowed through this pretty quickly. I think after 3 days, I was done. And they did, they have renewed, like, it has already been renewed for a third season. That's but I still kind of wonder, are they going to wait to see what happens with this? And then if the ratings suck, then they can just say, forget it. We're out.
6: I think there's a lot of the problem, not necessarily with Citadel, but with shows like it in general, is like after the success of the MCU and Game of Thrones, all these other, you know, entities, streamers and whatever, and studios are like, well, we got to create a whole world, a whole universe, and we got to build a whole universe.
0: Yeah.
6: And as much fun as it was following the MCU through three phases and getting all caught up in the Lord of the Rings or the Star Wars, or people only have so much capacity. Like, I'm not interested in learning a whole new universe of anything at this point in my life. You know what I mean? I've done that plenty before. I got really into it. Even after Lost, I was like, I don't think I ever need to like get that deep into a show again where I spend the week in between episodes like researching every little thing about the Dharma Initiative or whatever. You know what I mean? So
0: yeah.
6: I think, I mean, there are now, on the internet especially, there are people who are in very much into that, the nerds out there or whatever, and they can, there's lots of people that can do every single time. It's like, yeah, let's get into it. But I think the general public at large, which is what you need to keep stuff like this going.
0: Yeah.
6: I think that's just too much of an ask for too many people at this point.
0: Well, just remember, I think it was 2006 in the wake of, you mentioned Lost, shows like Lost, shows like 24, yeah, they were sort of they were doing something new where it was not so much about episodic television, but it was serialized. So even though whereas 24 was like each episode told its own story, but it was more about the long-term plot.
6: Yeah.
0: And there that fall of 2006, every show was serialized. Like, there was Jericho, and I remember, I think there was a, like a lawyer show called Justice.
6: Heroes.
0: And even that was serialized. Yes, Heroes was amongst them. I bet you get read you a list of like two dozen shows that came out that fall, and it was cool and it was exciting and it was exhausting. How am I supposed to remember like that? Because we tried to watch as many as we could.
6: Yep.
0: So I had 20 different serialized stories rattling around in my head.
6: Right.
0: To the point where I couldn't remember anything, and most of them got canceled.
6: Yep. And now the stuff that lasts, and even back then, the stuff that was popular that lasted was just, we'll build a universe, but it's just four different versions of NCIS all doing the exact same thing week in, week out.
0: Yep.
6: And then Law and Orders will do it. And now every civic piece of infrastructure in Chicago has its own show. And there's Fire Country and Sheriff Country and everything. You know what I mean? It's just that sort of thing now. But that's, you know, people can wrap their minds around. You don't have to know about the rules of Manticore or whatever that you were talking about in Citadel there, right?
0: Yeah.
6: It's just like, oh, it's the hospital. Oh, it's a law office. Oh, it's a police station.
0: Yeah,
6: but some of the stuff just never changes.
0: And those shows do really well. Yeah. Like the shows that you mentioned on still holding strong.
6: Grey's Anatomy is like on season 25 or something now.
0: I know, it's crazy how long that show has been out. All right, so Citadel, if you want to watch it, season 2 is now available on Prime Video. Better than the first season, but still not great. Like it was fun, but I will definitely forget about. Whenever season 3 comes out, it'll be a, what's happening in this show again? All right, up next, Jeff Braun has a couple of grandma movies he wants to tell you about. 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
21: Of all the humans, I suppose I mind the cleaning lady the least.
22: There is a right way and a wrong way to do things.
23: She's insane.
24: It's all she has.
25: Hello, my lovely. Breathing in.
24: She's been through a lot. The way she lost her son. How you
26: been? Don't ever had a son.
24: It's not my story to tell.
22: Don't you ever want to be alone?
24: It's a joy to see people every day, watching their lives change.
22: You have people who care about you.
24: All this time, I've been looking for the wrong thing.
21: Occasionally, humans can be remarkably bright creatures.
6: Remarkably Bright Creatures stars Sally Field and Lewis Pullman, and the voice of Alfred Molina as what might be a magic octopus. It's set by the ocean somewhere. It was shot just outside of Vancouver, but that's not where it's set. Sally Field plays an elderly woman who's also the evening custodian of the local aquarium. She cleans all the glass and mops the floor, that sort of thing, and she uses it sort of as a therapeutic outlet to get things off her chest. In other words, she talks to the fishes, most notably an old octopus named Marcellus, who one day escapes his enclosure, and she finds him near death in another room on the floor. Marcellus longs for the sea. One day, a young man blows into town, Lewis Pullman, who you may know as a variety of characters named Bob over the last few years, a Top Gun Maverick, as we were talking about earlier, in the movie Thunderbolts as well, come to mind. He's a musician. He's looking for his estranged father, whom he's never met and he believes is in the town. But the van he lives in breaks down. He needs money. And in a stroke of lucky timing, Sally hurts her ankle and has to take time off work. So Lewis is hired as her replacement. They get to know each other, and there's some odd couple shenanigans, a lot of which is centered around the generation gap between them. And some light comedy ensues. And then there's also some heavy drama as we learn more and more about both of their backstories. And we realize it may be fate that has brought them together. Marcellus the Octopus is a big fan of that theory, although he's only getting the information from inside the aquarium, and there's more movie outside the aquarium than in it, so I'm not really sure how much of that's supposed to track. On the other hand, it's an octopus with a voice, the voice of Dr. Octopus from Spider-Man, no less.
27: I can't believe I haven't made that connection yet.
6: So maybe we're not meant to interrogate it that much. I made that connection like halfway through the movie, and I yelled it out loud, and Kim was just like, "Will you shut up? We're trying to watch the movie." Nobody cares about your Spider-Man reference. There are other townsfolk as well, of course. Sally has a group of friends, her knitting club called the Knitwits, which made me chuckle. There's a diner owner played by Cole Meany, who has a crush on her, and he's also the kind of guy that just happens to know everything about everyone in town, so it's handy in an exposition way. And there's a young lady who owns a business who Lewis has a crush on. Sally Field is really good in this, as she so often is, especially when it gets a little bit heavier. It's a bit of a tearjerker, but with a very hopeful center that'll leave you smiling in the end. It's not fine art or anything, but it's better than I was expecting, which was basically a Hallmark movie. It's not that. It's better than that. 3 couch cushions out of 5 for Remarkably Bright Creatures over on Netflix. And then, Brett, a 90s action, not quite classic, has been on my mind for a couple years, and just recently it came to Netflix. I saw it was in the top 10 one day, so I watched it. Bruce Willis in Striking Distance.
28: How many men upstairs? Let me rephrase that.
29: There's an exception to every rule.
30: I can pick your badge right now for initiating an illegal investigation.
29: On the Pittsburgh Police Force.
31: Hardy, behind you!
29: His name is Tom Hardy.
32: Officer Hardy was not out of control.
29: Willis, Sarah Jessica Parker, Striking Distance, rated R.
27: Tom Hardy?
6: Yeah. Before, obviously, before Tom Hardy, because Striking Distance came out in 1993. So actor Tom Hardy was probably just a little boy at the time. I remember seeing it when it came to home video and thinking it was pretty good back then. But then I'm pretty sure I just liked every movie I saw. Just happy to see a movie. I never rewatched it. It, of course, didn't come up often. Wasn't on cable a lot. Never had an urge to rent it. And it's not regarded as some great Bruce Willis movie. But the last couple of years, it's popped into my head from time to time. I sort of wanted to see it again out of curiosity, but not enough to spend $4 to rent it. So saw it on the top 10 on Netflix, got excited, and I got to say the movie is not good, but I had a lot of fun watching it. He's a Pittsburgh cop in a family of cops. His dad is John Mahoney. His uncle is Dennis Farina. He's got a couple of cousins who are cops. One of them is Tom Sizemore. And there's a serial killer on the loose, and there's a truly amazing car chase in the first 15 minutes. It's the most irresponsible police chase you've ever seen, and it's so much fun to watch. Then a bunch of bad stuff happens, and we cut to 2 years in the future. Willis has been demoted to the River Rescue Patrol Unit, and he drinks a lot because, of course, he's another broken cop, as most movie cops are. Then there's this other series of killings. Willis puts himself at the center of the investigation. He gets a new partner, played by Sarah Jessica Parker, and the game is afoot. It's very dumb. Almost no one acts like a human really would, but it does feel very 1993, and that was the vibe I was chasing, so I was all in. And back then, if a movie wasn't good, it would usually still have some fun stuff, like that car chase, and how, you know, they're like really smashing up cars and driving like maniacs, and you know it's all stunts and stuff, but it's still also really happening, and when they blow stuff up, they really blow stuff up. Nowadays, a bad Netflix movie is just boring. All that stuff is CGI. And you can tell, and you're not getting the thrill of some of the wild stunts. In the 90s, also, if an actor thought the script was a dud, they'd go over the top to try and make it more interesting, and get a lot of that here. Dennis Farina is very good at that. Tom Sizemore's character is drunk most of the time, and he's not subtle about it. And then there's another character at the end who just relentlessly chews the scenery. It's wild and fun to watch. So not a great movie, but I did have a great time watching it. So if you're looking for sort of a quintessential bad 90s action movie, give Striking Distance a shot. If nothing else, just watch the first 15 minutes to see that car chase. I'm telling you now, that is worth it. So 3 couch cushions out of 5 for Striking Distance for the nostalgia, available on Netflix.
0: And you've got one more note. Do you want him to pass along here concerning an obituary?
6: Yeah, Donald Gibb. He was best known as a Ogre on the Revenge of the Nerds movie. Has died. He was 71. His family says he had some health complications for a while. He had a steady career in film and TV for quite a while. He was in things like Bloodsport, U.S. Marshals, and Hancock. And he was memorable in an episode of Cheers. He played Tiny, a bouncer that Sam hired when the biker bar down the street closed and some of the riffraff started coming in. And here's a clip of him with Norman Cliff.
1: Yo, Tiny, yeah? It's a pretty funny nickname, given, you know, how big you are.
2: Why? You making fun of my name? You think I got a joke name? You think I'm some kind of joke?
1: Tell Vera I loved her. Anyway, oh, excuse me, Tiny there, my main man. Look at that. Step into my office. I'll take care of this, Tiny. You see, Tiny, you know, calling you Tiny, guy of your, you know, girth, is what we in the comedy profession call a juxtaposition.
27: That's all the time we've got. But I need to hear how that ends. I'll find it on YouTube. I'm Brett. He's Jeff. We are the Couch Potatoes. Remember, if it requires getting up off the couch, don't bother.
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16: From the National Newsroom of the Canadian Press, I'm David Augustine. The Canadian aid sector is asking Ottawa to show leadership amid a rollback of feminist aid by the U.S. government. U.S. President Donald Trump drastically expanded a policy last February that blocks aid to virtually any group in developing countries that provides abortion, science-based sexual health information, or LGBTQ plus advocacy. Some are calling it the global gag rule because it limits advocacy for decriminalizing or expanding abortion services. Oxfam Canada Director of International Programs Erin Kiley says her organization takes virtually no U.S. funding, giving it more ability to speak out about the issue than some of its peers. Conservative MP Michael Chong is traveling to Taiwan in the coming days in a self-described bid to assert Canadian sovereignty.
17: The former cabinet minister says the trip is to show solidarity with Taiwan and also to spite China's ambassador to Canada. Beijing's envoy to Canada told the Globe and Mail last month that any MPs traveling to Taiwan would risk damaging the new partnership between China and Canada that Prime Minister Mark Carney signed this year. Chong says Canadians don't take direct from a foreign government about where Canadian MPs can travel internationally. Canada's official position neither challenges nor endorses China's claim on Taiwan, which considers itself an independent nation. Lisa Laporte, The Canadian Press.
16: Police in Ontario have charged a man with three counts of vehicle theft as part of an investigation into an illegal tow truck operation. Peel Regional Police believe more victims could be out there. Officers say that on May 1st, they received multiple reports of cars being towed overnight from Brampton parking lots without property manager's approval. Several vehicles were found in a private storage yard later the same day, and their investigation led them to press charges against a 39-year-old man from Brampton. The Michael Jackson biopic returned to the top of the box office this weekend.
19: Michael took in an estimated $26 million at the domestic box office this weekend. That was enough to return it to the number one slot in its fourth weekend of release.
20: Look what TJ Maxx dragged in.
19: The DevOps Prada 2 dropped to second place after a week in the top spot. That earned $18 million this weekend.
21: I wish Nikki Freeman loved me more than anyone in the entire world.
19: And the horror film Obsession, about a wish that goes horribly awry, scared up a respectable $16 million in its debut weekend. Mike Dubusky, ABC News.
16: And experts say they don't expect to see much of a change in the Canadian real estate market for the remainder of the year. This comes after the Canadian Real Estate Association recently downgraded its 2026 forecast, citing continued trade uncertainty and factors related to the war in the Middle East. The association expects 1% more home sales this year compared with 2025, down from its January estimate of 5.1% growth. Vancouver-based RE/MAX All Points Realty agent Tim Hill says people just aren't as excited right now about real estate. This is the Canadian Press. In sports, the Montreal Canadiens and Buffalo Sabres will face off in a Game 7 Monday night in Western New York to decide their second-round playoff series. The Canadiens had a chance to advance to the Eastern Conference Final Saturday night, but lost in an 8-3 blowout on home ice. Head coach Martin St-Louis spoke about the group going forward.
22: I mean, this situation is magnified in terms of bouncing forward, you know, but the obstacles in life come at different times. And for us right now, it just came the last 24 hours, and gotta find a way to bounce forward.
16: The Canadiens haven't lost two consecutive games since mid-March. And Vladimir Guerrero Jr. homered and scored twice. Kevin Gausman pitched six shutout innings, and the Toronto Blue Jays beat the slumping Tigers 4-1 to win two of three games over the weekend in Detroit. Guerrero's homer was just his third this season and 10th extra base hit in 46 games. Gausman limited the Tigers to four hits without a walk and struck out five. From the Canadian Press, I'm David Augustine.
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24: One of my favorite places in Canada is Newfoundland. It's shaped by the frigid cold of the Atlantic Ocean, which is dotted by icebergs that drift south along the Labrador Current from April to July. The perfect spot to view them and the whales that swim by the harbor is the south side of the Narrows. Jutting out of the water is a lighthouse, and beneath it are the crumbling remains of what was once a strategic defense against the French, and then centuries later, German U-boats. Today, this area is crumbling as waves crash onto it and try to reclaim it for themselves. It's also a place where locals know you shouldn't visit late at night.
25: Some of the lighthouse keepers that had lived there, they had always seen presences. They have always had recordings or like they've recorded not being alone sometimes.
24: I'm Nadine Bailey, and this is Haunted Canada. Join me as we explore Fort Amherst in St. John's, Newfoundland. Long before St. John's, Newfoundland became my hometown, it was the territory of various Indigenous nations, including the Beothuk and Innu, who first inhabited the island. The first Europeans to reach Newfoundland were likely the Vikings, followed by John Cabot. He is credited with being the first explorer to enter the harbor and claim the land for the British Crown in 1497. The area was rich in fish, especially cod, which made the island essential to the British Empire. It quickly made it a contested territory between the English and the French. French forces captured St. John's on January 1, 1709, during Queen Anne's War, which took place from 1702 to 1713 between England and France, as part of the larger European conflict known as the War of the Spanish Succession. In 1713, the Treaty of Utrecht was signed, formally granting Newfoundland to Great Britain and ending French claims of sovereignty over the island. Author Scott Osmond says the land was too valuable, and the French once again captured St. John's in June 1762 with a surprise attack.
25: St. John's being one of the oldest colonial cities in North America, very quickly it found itself caught up in the wars of between France and England. For hundreds of years, both countries had fought for possession of the land. For a very long time, the English had a stronghold right in St. John's, and that was until the French came, invaded the city, sacked the city, and left.
24: However, British forces under Colonel William Amherst quickly launched a counteroffense just 3 months later on September 13th, 1762. Colonel Amherst landed on the rocky shores of Torbay and marched a few miles to St. John's, where they fought the French and forced their surrender just 5 days later. It became known as the Battle of Signal Hill, and it would lead the French to sign the Treaty of Paris and lose all territory in North America, except for the island of St. Pierre and Miquelon. Scott Osmond says that's when the King of England ordered a defensive tower to be built at the entrance of St. John's Harbor, known as the Narrows.
25: The King of England ordered that they needed more defense at the outer harbor. They needed to protect the harbor from ships coming in. There was at the time, a fairly large settlement growing. And of course, this came to be that there was a defensive tower built at the head of lands where Fort Amherst sits now. I think over time then, of course, like navigation was huge there. It's known as the City of Fog.
24: The Narrows were recognized as a strategic point of defense, and a battery could effectively block enemy ships' access to the harbor. Between 1773 and 1777, a casemated masonry tower with a lead roof and a barbette battery were built, armed with four 18-pound cannons and four 24-pound cannons. Construction was challenging. Builders had to walk through the wooded terrain and over the rock cliff to reach the entrance of St. John's Harbor, as the battery was constructed amongst the jagged rocks at the base of the Atlantic Ocean. It was named Fort Amherst after Lieutenant General William Amherst in recognition of his leadership during the Battle of Signal Hill. When British forces left North America, they left the battery and tower intact. In 1813, Newfoundland's first lighthouse was built on the site to guide ships home, and Scott says you can still see it today.
25: And so eventually there was a lighthouse put there. It was the first lighthouse in Newfoundland, and I do believe that parts of that lighthouse can still be seen now underneath the current wooden lighthouse above it. The defensive position that is Fort Amherst, and like I said, being right at the tip of the Narrows, made it the perfect spot then during World War I, when there was also, once again, the fear of invasion, the fear of attack.
24: On June 28, 1914, Archduke Franz Ferdinand, the heir presumptive to the throne of Austria-Hungary, was assassinated. The event triggered the start of World War I, and the lighthouse and surrounding area around Fort Amherst was fortified once again to protect the harbor. Thankfully, it was never put into any practical use, but then, in September 1939, Germany invaded Poland, sparking World War II. The battery in St. John's that had been fortified during the previous war was once again a strategically important site. That's when Scott says the site was commissioned by the Royal Canadian Navy because St. John's became an important rallying point for convoy ships heading to war in Europe. So in the fall of 1941, several buildings were built beneath the existing lighthouse, along with a canteen, officers' buildings, and several other buildings just above the lighthouse.
25: A lot of soldiers and supplies were kind of coming and going, and so they rearmed the site at that time. Relatively small, it wouldn't really be until World War II that you would see like a massive complex of structures be constructed there. And for the most part today, that's kind of what you're looking at, just below the lighthouse, along the rifts, just along the rocks, just above the coastline. A number of buildings are there. There's still two guns that are still there, which is pretty rare. And all of this was built in the early years of World War II. And so once again, they were worried about German U-boats coming in and attacking the convoys that were gathering just outside the harbor. And so the site was kind of used to protect ships coming and going, and then anything to warn of anything that might be me coming in and wasn't supposed to.
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0: 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Oh, that hurts. 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
5: The Royal Canadian Artillery also operated two casemated, 4.7-inch quick-fire guns that replaced the original 75-millimeter guns that were originally used. While Fort Amherst was strategically fortified with guns to ensure no enemy ships could enter the harbor, Scott says that during that time, they also relied on something that was original to when the fort was first built.
25: When the King of England had ordered that a defensive tower be built at Fort Amherst, another defensive mechanism they used at the time was they used to take a big chain and drag it across the harbor. Every day, they would let it down so ships can pass by. But then in the evenings or at night, they would bring it up solid. So if a wooden boat came in, they would bring up solid in the chain. I mean, a very primitive defense structure, but it worked. And so right now, there's still the place, Chain Rock Battery, Chain Rock is kind of what the battery is known for, the lower part down by the water. This is on the opposite side of the shore as Fort Amherst. And you can still see the rocks out there. You can still see some of the chains, the anchors that they say they use. Probably don't date back to 1773 or anything, but it's certainly been used ever since. Because then, of course, in World War II, and the original purpose of Fort Amherst, I believe the World War II battery that was there, was an examination battery. So essentially, there would be ships coming into the harbor. Everyone would have to be inspected by a little examination boat. If the ship didn't cooperate with that boat, then Fort Amherst was ordered to fire on the ship. And I mean, these were turbulent times. They were scary times. So, like, there wasn't much forgiveness either. So what essentially happened in World War II was they weren't using chains anymore. They were using large, what were known as anti-submarine or anti-torpedo nets. And it was essentially a series of nets that would stretch across. So any ship that came in, you would have to know how to get around them or have them move. So smaller ships could weave around them. Bigger ships, they would pull them back. I believe it was in 1941, there was a steamer coming through Fort Amherst. I think it was the Terra Nova, which is a wonderful name for a good Newfoundland story. And a U-boat fired on it, hoping to sink it in the harbor at the entrance of the harbor so it would block the harbor. It said that there was three torpedoes launched at it. One missed, went into the submarine net, so was caught before it could enter the harbor and destroy anything beyond. And then they say the other two torpedoes exploded on the cliffs below Fort Amherst. And it's been a while since I've read this, but I believe they said the spray came up over the lighthouse, like it covered the entire head of land.
5: Once World War II ended in 1945, the site was used for other purposes, including as a drill house, where soldiers would hold gun practice. But by 1946, the Royal Canadian Navy had decommissioned the battery. The following year, the lighthouse was returned to the Newfoundland government, and in 1954, the original stone lighthouse was demolished, and the current one was built. Scott says eventually all the soldiers left, and the area was abandoned.
25: After the war, like most of, the massive fortifications that were built on the Atlantic coast at that time were all kind of just abandoned. Fort Amherst very quickly was abandoned. Like I said, it's an interesting site because the guns actually are still there today. It's one of the few sites in Canada, or at least on the east coast of Canada, that you can still see the guns. But for the most part, it was just kind of left as is.
5: Today, the light and foghorn are used as an important navigation tool for ships entering St. John's Harbor. And as a child, I remember venturing there with my family, but it wasn't considered a tourist attraction. Sure, there was a historic lighthouse, and you could walk down the crumbling cement steps to the barricades, but now they were crumbling and filled with graffiti. But the massive guns were still in place, covered in rust from saltwater spray, and they have always fascinated me. It's also why Scott first became interested in the fort. He says it's a unique part of Newfoundland's history, a way to touch the past, which is why the area was taken over by Parks Canada, and they have turned the area into a wonderful tourist attraction.
25: There's a couple of houses there. The lighthouse is still used. There's lots of recognition, I think, for some of that navigational history. But it was one of the reason it caught my attention was because it is now just below, kind of literally, the active site. And you still have all these abandoned structures. They're all completely, for the most part, explorable. In the last few years, I think some of them have been blocked off just for safety reasons, because now they're kind of just left up to the elements.
5: Visitors can hike up Southside Road to admire the beautiful views of St. John's Harbor, Signal Hill, and Cape Spear off in the distance. But I have always known not to venture there at night, because us locals know that if you do, you won't be able to escape the feeling of being watched by someone or something. Scott says that over the years, he's heard that Fort Amherst is a unique spot where people have had unexplainable experiences.
25: But I've always heard stories about, especially while doing the research there, that, I mean, some of the lighthouse keepers that had lived there, they had always seen presences. They have always recordings, or like they've recorded not being alone sometimes. All the typical stories you would expect from a very old site that's below what was a permanently occupied site as well. And for a long time, I mean, this little plot head of land was so isolated that the lighthouse keeper and his family would live out there all year round. And so during the winter, you'd be cut off. And I mean, if anyone was going to see or witness anything, it was certainly that. And there's definitely lots of stories of, people seeing whatever they see out there.
5: I was always told the area was haunted by a soldier from World War I. The young man was stationed in the barracks, but he did not perform as well as his fellow soldiers. He would often misplace items, drop important equipment, and fall asleep while on watch. The legend goes that the soldiers had had enough. They decided to teach the young man a lesson. One night, while he slept, they tied a rope around him, then carried him and threw him into the cold Atlantic Ocean. The young man immediately began to struggle. What the soldiers didn't realize was that the young man couldn't swim, and with the weight of the rope and the shock of the frigid water made him flounder. His comrades watched him confused, not knowing the young man didn't know how to swim. Before any of them could react, he went under the Atlantic Ocean and quickly drowned. The other soldiers were terrified. They knew that if the sergeant found out what they had done, they could be charged with murder. They all swore a pact to never speak of it again and return to their cots. Sleep didn't come easy, as they were wrecked with guilt. And soon, something else would haunt them, because that very night, the young soldier's ghost returned. Dripping wet, his face pale white, he hovered over their beds, cursing the men who killed him. He is known as the Phantom Soldier, and he remains at Fort Amherst to this day. Sometimes, visitors think he's an interpreter in a costume, but when they take a second glance, they realize he's not from this realm, as they watch him vanish before their eyes. On other occasions, people have taken pictures of the lighthouse or Signal Hill in the background. Sometimes, visitors think he's an interpreter in a costume, but when they take a second glance, they realize he's not from this realm, as they watch him vanish before their eyes. On other occasions, people have taken pictures of the lighthouse

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0: 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Well, at least the best ones for you. We've all got our favorite comedy podcasts that make us laugh, history podcasts that teach us something we didn't know, news podcasts that keep us informed, and true crime podcasts, which we seemingly can't get enough of. Every single week on this show, then, you'll get now two featured podcasts, and we're excited for the shows that we have.

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1: Before the internet, how did you search for things you were interested in? Maybe you went to the library and studied the Dewey Decimal System to find a book that addressed your needs. Then, technology changed, and it now seems like information is at your fingertips. But some things remain out of reach. Say you're working on a family tree. If Ancestry.ca can't help you, what do you do then? What happens if you're looking for information on a plot of land? Or say, you're a podcaster looking for information on the past. You would turn to archives for the most accurate information, particularly in the rural areas or small towns. But it is not often that a search for photographs, maps, oral histories, and land grants comes with a jail cell and a side of paranormal activity.
2: A couple times, so it's nice that, but that would be one of the ones that there was actually, yeah, somebody was in the jail cell cleaning up or doing some archival such, you know, things like that, and ended up, yeah, they got the door, the big jail cell slammed behind them, and it's several hundred pounds. It's not a light cell door. It makes a loud clang and a bang, and like it actually spooks people when we make the sound, so it's very interesting to have that.
1: I'm Nadine Bailey, and this is Haunted Canada. Join me as we visit the Strathcona Museum and Archives in Sherwood Park, Alberta. Strathcona County is just outside Edmonton, and it's between the city and Elk Island National Park. It is the ancestral land of First Nations, including the Plains and Woods Cree, Assiniboine, and other band governments who, in 1876, signed Treaty 6 and seceded their title to the territory that would become the current provinces of Saskatchewan and Alberta. Strathcona County got its name from Donald A. Smith, who became Lord Strathcona in 1897. Smith was a prominent Canadian businessman, philanthropist, and a key figure in the Hudson Bay Company and the Canadian Pacific Railway. In 1951, John H. Campbell received approval to establish a new suburban town site called Campbelltown to provide housing for workers and the region's industry. However, it became apparent that there was already a community named Campbelltown in New Brunswick, which prompted the area to be renamed Sherwood Park. Today, Strathcona County is made up of 9 hamlets, including Sherwood Park, which is a quaint community with a small town feel. Aaron Ackerman grew up in the area and lives nearby. He has a strong personal connection to the museum and archives, which is filled with cherished memories of spending time with his mother, and the museum is a significant part of his upbringing.
2: Yeah, I've been volunteering with the Strathcona County Museum and Archives here for several years. I don't really have an official date. I started probably there when I was a kid. My mom used to volunteer there, so kind of what we've done generations throughout the years. I live just down the street from the museum, so it's kind of a sweet spot for me, and it became the, I guess, clubhouse of my community league that we founded as well. So kind of, I'm there a lot. Let's go with that. We do a lot of art.
1: Aaron says the building at the corner of Ash Street and Alder Avenue first opened its doors in February 1959, but not as a museum.
2: It's very interesting that Strathcona County Museum and Archives was originally the first fire hall for the Strathcona County and Sherwood Park when it was starting up. So it was a single bay building with administrative space, and it was just, yeah, it was used to be the fire hall, and then later on, a couple decades later, they turned it and merged on the first RCMP station in Strathcona County onto it.
1: The building was designed by architects McDonald and Magoon, with contributions from Esther Marjorie Hill, one of Canada's first registered female architects. was built in a mid-century modern style and was a one-level stucco structure with a flat roof. In July 1959, automatic telephone service was implemented, and five firefighters had fire alarm phones installed in their homes, which rang simultaneously in case of emergencies. From their homes, firefighters could activate the siren on the fire hall's roof to call other local volunteers. The siren also rang daily at 7:30 p.m. to check it, and was the unofficial curfew for many of the neighborhood children who would head home when they heard it ring. In 1962, a second pumper truck was purchased, and the fire department began to respond to rural fire calls. By 1967, the RCMP moved into the building.
2: They did dual duties for a little while there as an RCMP station and fire hall. And then when the new fire hall was built later on down the road, there was they moved over there, and then the RCMP took over the rest of the building.
1: Eventually, the fire department got a brand new building that they still use today. The building was then exclusively used as the RCMP station from 1967 to 1992.
2: Yes, so the RCMP, it was pretty exclusively used for that for quite some time. You can still go in and see the interview rooms and all that when they used to do the intake. They also have several of the jail cells available and some of the doors, and they have a display in there that you can actually see a lot of the artifacts that were used by the RCMP back in the time as well. So they'll have things like billy clubs and handcuffs, and they even have a lie detector machine in there. So it's specifically designed to be that way because it's pretty much a fortress, right? That was the idea. It's supposed to be impenetrable, so it's quite soundproof and all that, right? So yeah, you end up with all sorts of different stories along the way. But I do know that the big one they talk about was that the jail cell slammed on somebody one time when they were working there. And it's been heard a couple times since, even in preparing for this. I noticed in the document it's been happened a couple times, not just one or two. But that would be one of the ones that there was actually, yeah, somebody was in the jail cell cleaning up or doing some archival such, you know, things like that. And ended up, yeah, they get the door, the big jail cell slammed behind them, and it's several hundred pounds. It's not a light cell door. It makes a loud clang and a bang. Like, it actually spooks people when we make the sound. So it's very interesting to have that.
0: We've got a whole lot more in store, and we'll be back right after these on the Curious Cast Podcast Spotlight.
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1: Today, the building is an integral part of the community.
2: Well, the museum basically, well, they are the archives as well. So their job is to preserve local history, and that is their top typical goal, you know, to preserve the stories and the lives behind the citizens that lived in the area. But it was actually, yeah, they now have been the archives, so they document everything as well. And they've become this local hub, which is phenomenal. So they're not only documenting the history, they're also making it, which is kind of neat. So yeah, they host a lot of the activities, and I don't know, it's just neat. You can go there and see your family history a lot of the time if you're from the area.
1: Aaron says he was lucky enough to find audio recordings of his grandparents, which he didn't know existed until recently.
2: I guess the weirdest thing is, like, when you walk through that door, you're an honored guest, and they're just so excited to show you what they've got and the history of it all. Like, no matter what your interest is, they'll find it in that building for you to showcase you specifically what you want to know. I love it. You can even call ahead and try to stump them a little bit, and like, they'll have some stuff available for you. Like, I was talking to them, and it turns out they found my grandparents' transcripts and an audio recording of them telling their history of them here in Strashford Park. I had no idea it was even there. So I'm going to go in there and put on my headphones and listen to my grandparents' voices again. And I haven't heard any of this in, as I read it, I've been volunteering there for decades. So it's like, you know, like that shows how much stuff is actually available to us in there. That's just, you know, you can get lost. It's a great place to spend time too. It's safe.
1: Aaron has been around the museum since he was a kid, which has allowed him to have a unique history with the place.
2: I'm probably one of the only people that has stayed overnight there without actually having stayed in the drunk tank of when it was the RCMP station. So my job, basically, they call me like the spooky Aaron or the spooky Boulder of the Strathcona County Museums, just because I'm the guy that whenever somebody comes in and asks about ghosts or mentions paranormal, they kind of direct them my way to, I guess, tell the stories of the museum or be the liaison between groups and organizations that wish to know more about that.
1: The museum and archives began operating in 1995, and since then, strange things began to happen. Aaron says he has documented the paranormal activity the museum has become known for, including an experience the current president of the Heritage Foundation had in the ladies' washroom.
2: Some of the stories that I know, yes, they're actually, a lot of them stem from personal experiences. People just kind of had them. And I know every, it's not even an old building. That's the fun part. Like every kind of, it's got a very neat architecture to it. It's because the whole building is concrete and cinder block. And so there's quiet spaces and ways that the acoustics just kind of play with you. Like you could be in one room and you can hear another. I know that our current president of the Heritage Foundation, she likes to talk about it, but she ended up having one incident where she was getting ready for a presentation, and she was down in one of the washrooms, and she splashed water on her face, and she got surrounded by what she calls a mist. Like it was a mist or a haze, a green haze or mist, and it spooked her to a point where she's a very, very outspoken lady, and I love it. So she just full on told it to buzz off, right? And it's whatever it was, stopped, which was fantastic. And she just kind of went about her day, but she still discusses that once in a while, that was something that happened to her, right? And then my community league, even most recently, like we host our meetings there, our monthly meetings there, and we were all gathered in the center of the room. As we do, we like to invite the public and everything like that.
1: Aaron said the museum's haunted reputation can also be explained by the strange noises that scare visitors as soon as they enter the museum, which is set up to look like an old general store.
2: There's a display in the main room that's the general store. And so it's set up with all the, you know, antiques, and it's got a cash register from the early 1900s. And all of a sudden it just clanged open in the middle of one of our meetings. It was so loud, it scared the heck out of all of us. And none of us had been over there. Nobody had been over there for like 5-6 hours. So it's not like anybody disturbed it or anything. And so, yeah, it was funny. So my wife immediately ran over there and slammed it shut, just as like a, right? It's kind of like spite, whatever. And turns out we mentioned to the museum a little bit later, and they turned around and they said, oh, we shouldn't have shut it because we lost the keys years ago and it's been locked and nobody's been able to get into it. So, yeah, my wife's the only one who's seen what's inside of that thing in the past 4 or 5 years. So, yeah, I guess there's no reason that should have opened. That one still gets me once in a while because it was loud. But I don't know, we've all had experiences.
1: Staff and volunteers believe that one of the spirits in the museum is of a former RCMP officer who lived nearby. Sadly, Jim died one evening in March 1984 while working at the station.
2: Yeah, everybody picked up that billy club, and it turns out that billy club belonged to a guy named Jim Court, who lived in Sherwood Park here in the 60s, and he was a guard at the RCMP. And it turns out he suffered a heart attack while he worked there. And the rumor is that he actually passed away on the way to the hospital or at the hospital after that incident. So I know that he had the heart attack. I know that he crawled to one of the jail cells. I know that he was found on the bed of one of the jail cells. Where he passed away, I have no idea. So that's where my story ended. And now I've got to And again, I got to be a little bit careful because I don't know if his family's still around or any of that, right? So that would be kind of the 60s, right? So he could very well have children that are alive and kicking and all that. And I don't know what the... So that would be the next kind of thing I got to go down and see if I can validate that respectfully.
1: Aaron said he first heard about Jim from his mom.
2: Apparently he was quite a character. Like, an RCMP officer, obviously, but a legend is that he had an electric fence around his yard down the street here, so all the kids couldn't go on his lawn, and all the kids used to do the lining of the whatevers and try to shock the last person in line kind of thing, and that was, so my mom was actually, she grew up here, and that was one of her, so she validated that one for me.
1: Many other unusual occurrences, such as doors slamming, lights flickering on and off, and objects disappearing, are frequently blamed on Jim's ghost. Aaron has been keeping track of the museum's paranormal activities since he did his own investigation about 20 years ago.
2: I started going through all of our documents and all the report that I sent them back in 2005. December 14th, 2005, I found the date was when we investigated it. And actually reading the reports here, we all had experiences. Like, every person on the team had personal experiences of some kind. And the most prominent ones that I remember coming out was, there was one point in the basement when we were in there, and it was me and another investigator, and the room just kept getting darker and darker and darker. But it's like, there's no like windows or anything down there. So we're just sitting in the light, and it just felt like you were going down a tunnel. And nobody seemed to be able to stay in that room for longer than a few, like 20, 30 minutes. I think we made it 45, me and her. That was the longest we could last without getting like so uncomfortable that she just had to leave. It was that, no reason, just that uncomfortable. And then there was also upstairs, we were taking a break, oddly enough, and we were having pizza. And we were chatting about whatever was going on, and we heard a woman scream, just blood-curdling scream, and we knew it couldn't have come from outside because it's a concrete building and it's a fortress. We were running around trying to find it. We could not figure it out, and we were testing and screaming. I was running around outside making all sorts of screams. Poor neighbors. Must have been 2 a.m. and we couldn't reenact it. And of course, we didn't get anything on video because none of us were recording. We were all just stopped. But again, going through preparing for this, that's something that's been heard several times. So this is where I'm starting to realize I've got to go down a much more deeper investigative role on this.
0: I hope you've enjoyed what you heard. My name is Dunner from the Curious Cast Podcast Network. We'll see you again next week with a brand new show.
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23: From the National Newsroom of the Canadian Press, I'm David Augustine. The Public Health Agency of Canada says all high-risk contacts are isolating after lab testing confirmed a presumptive positive case of hantavirus in a Canadian who was on a cruise ship with a deadly outbreak. The agency says a resident of the Yukon who had been on the MV Hondi's cruise ship was confirmed positive, while their traveling partner's test was confirmed negative. Samples were sent to the agency's national lab in Winnipeg for testing on Saturday after BC health officials announced a presumptive positive case. An LGBTQ plus advocate says Canada is at a critical juncture where it must decide whether it will be inclusive of everyone or not.
24: Queer Momentum Executive Director Faye Johnstone says there shouldn't be exceptions to the belief that freedom and equality is for all Canadians. Her comments come on the International Day Against Homophobia, Biphobia, and Transphobia. Johnstone and others say Prime Minister Mark Carney should be taking a stronger stance in defending the LGBTQ plus community amid a time of deep polarization. Gender Equality Minister Richie Valdez said in a statement today, all Canadians deserve freedom no matter who they are or who they love. Lisa Laporte, The Canadian Press.
23: Toronto, one of the most culturally diverse cities in the world, will host 6 World Cup games, including the first ever such match in Canada on June 12th.
25: Canada's largest city is welcoming the world and emphasizing its diversity, a contrast to the United States, where fears about border control could keep international fans away. Toronto canceled a plan to charge general admission to its FIFA Fan Festival following backlash. The game will be broadcast on screens, and there will be live music and more than 30 food vendors serving flavors from around the world just a mile away from Toronto Stadium. The stadium is the smallest venue for the 2026 FIFA World Cup, meeting the FIFA minimum of 45,000 seats. Naira Ahmed, The Canadian Press.
23: Experts say Canada's real estate market hasn't quite bloomed this spring, delaying the anticipated rebound from last year's downturn.
26: BMO senior economist Robert Kafsic says the conditions needed for a big rebound simply aren't in place at this point. Affordability has improved, but home prices and mortgage rates haven't come down enough to move the needle. The slow pace is also the culmination of factors, including the lack of population growth last year, which chilled the rental market and led to much lower investor demand for condos. However, Kavcik says there could be a reason for optimism given the resilience of the Canadian economy in the face of trade disruptions and global conflict. Michelle Zedekian, The Canadian Press.
23: And economists are expecting inflation to top 3% for April amid soaring gas prices. Statistics Canada is set to publish its latest inflation data on Tuesday as the agency's consumer price index reflects the full weight of the Iran war energy shock. This is the Canadian Press. In sports, the Montreal Canadiens and Buffalo Sabres battle it out in Game 7 Monday night in Western New York to decide their second-round playoff series. The Canadiens had a chance to advance to the Eastern Conference final Saturday night, but fell in an 8-3 blowout on home ice. Veteran center Philip Deneau says the defeat was tough to swallow.
3: Every loss is hard to sleep on, but in playoff, it's really after midnight you move on. That's what it is, but obviously this morning you wake up and now I'm thinking a little bit more, but sometimes it's good.
23: The Canadiens advanced past the first round by defeating the Tampa Bay Lightning in Game 7 on the road. And Kyle Manzardo homered twice, rookie Chase DeLauder, Angel Martinez, and Jose Ramirez each belted a two-run shot, and the Cleveland Guardians connected a season-high six times in a 10-3 blowout of the Cincinnati Reds. It's the first time Cleveland hit six homers at home since April 30th, 2013. From the Canadian Press, I'm David Augustine.
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7: Television has conditioned us to believe that crimes can be solved in less than an hour. A detective or two, maybe even a whole team, is assigned to a single case, and they somehow manage to solve it all over the course of 60 minutes. 43 if you deduct commercial time. That's obviously not how it works in the real world. Yes, some cases are solved quickly, but others take days, weeks, months, even years. And then there are cold cases, crimes that don't have any arrests, convictions, and in many cases, not even any suspects. The most famous cold case has to be Jack the Ripper. In 1888, at least five prostitutes were found carved up in the Whitechapel area of London. The killer taunted cops, but was never found. The list of suspects continues to grow, even today. There's the infamous Black Dahlia murder in Los Angeles. The body of a woman named Elizabeth Short was found mutilated and cut up. Despite numerous suspects, this case has remained unsolved since 1947. The Zodiac Killer may have killed as many as 40 people in Northern California in the 60s and 70s. He was never caught. And who killed JonBenet Ramsey on Christmas 1986? Her body was found in the basement of her family's house. Despite years of investigations by professionals, amateurs, and documentary makers, we still have no answers. I could go on, but you get the idea. The world of music also has its share of cold murder cases, and the circumstances around each of them are, as you might expect, rather bizarre. I'm Alan Cross, and this is Uncharted: Crime and Mayhem in the Music Industry. Let's explore some of the most infamous, unsolved, and unresolved murder cases in music history. And there are far more than you may realize.
0: This episode is a long way from TV shows like NCIS and Law & Order. We're going to look at a series of murder cases from the world of music where the trail has either gone cold or where the conclusions are suspect and unclear. Let's start with the cases that haven't been solved to everyone's satisfaction and suspicions remain. And we'll begin with Sam Cooke. He was one of the most influential soul singers ever. In fact, people call him the King of Soul. Starting in 1956 and continuing over the next 8 years, he had 29 singles in the top 10, like this one.

Other songs included Chain Gang, Wonderful World, Another Saturday Night, and Twisting the Night Away. Cook had a hell of a voice, smooth, evocative, emotional. Paul McCartney was a fan. So was Stevie Wonder, Diana Ross, James Brown, Rod Stewart, Mick Jagger, and Tina Turner. On top of that, Sam Cooke was a civil rights activist at a time when the U.S. was struggling with segregation and tremendous racism. Cooke was friends with Muhammad Ali, Malcolm X, and other big names in the movement. But then came a strange night at the Hacienda Motel on the corner of 91st and South Figueroa Street in South Central Los Angeles. It was December 11th, 1964. Cooke's evening began by meeting up with a woman named Elisa Boyer at a joint called Martoni's Restaurant. After, they drove in Cooke's Ferrari to a room at the hotel, despite, Boyer says, her request to be taken home. And this is where things get murky. Boyer said that Cooke tried to force himself on her. When he went to the bathroom, she ran, taking Cooke's clothes with her, hoping that this would force him to stay in the room. The story is that a naked Cooke put on a sport coat and one shoe and ran after Boyer, who he thought had headed to the motel office. He banged on the door. "Where's the girl?" he shouted. That's when he ran into Bertha Franklin, the manager on duty. Cooke demanded to know where Boyer had gone. There was then a struggle, and the hotel's owner, Evelyn Carr, heard the struggle in her office and called the police. But before the cops could arrive, Cooke was shot three times in the chest by Franklin's .22 caliber pistol. He was dead. The official story is that this was self-defense. Franklin maintained that a crazed Cooke tried to attack her in her office. The shooting was investigated, lie detector tests were administered, and the conclusion? Justifiable homicide. But that's not the end of it. Cooke's friends just don't believe that he would act this way. They all characterized him as a peaceful, gentle person. 3 weeks after his death, Elisa Boyer was arrested on charges of prostitution. This didn't help the credibility of her testimony. Did she make up some or all of her story? Cooke's body was found in a condition that looked like he'd been roughed up earlier in the evening. Singer Etta James, who saw Cooke's body at the funeral home, said that Cooke had been so badly beaten that his head was almost separated from his shoulders. His nose had been broken, and his hands were both broken and crushed. And a large amount of cash he was supposedly carrying was gone. So, yeah, suspicious. And then there's the conspiracy theory that Cooke's death was a setup. He'd been fighting for control of his publishing rights, something that a black artist just did not do in 1964. One finger pointed at his manager, Alan Klein. This is the same Alan Klein that would later manage the Rolling Stones and the Beatles. His company owned all of Cooke's publishing. Was he killed over that? Or was he killed over his civil rights activism? Muhammad Ali would later say, if Cooke had been Frank Sinatra, the Beatles, or Ricky Nelson, the FBI would be investigating. As it stands, though there are still questions, the death of Sam Cooke is case closed. 2 years later, Texas singer Bobby Fuller was found dead in his car. He found success in Los Angeles as leader of the Bobby Fuller Four and had enjoyed a couple of hit singles, including this one, which was later covered by The Clash.

On July 18th, 1966, a few months after that song peaked at number 9 on the Billboard charts, Fuller was dead at the age of 23. He was found by his mother inside a blue Oldsmobile parked outside his apartment in Hollywood. He was reportedly found with a plastic hose in his hand, which led to a gasoline can. The cops were called and immediately ruled either an accident or suicide. There was no detailed investigation, no dusting for fingerprints, nothing. Open and shut case, said the cops. But hang on. The car hadn't been in the apartment building parking lot for more than 30 minutes. How was it that Fuller's body was found in an advanced state of rigor mortis by his mother? This seems to indicate that he had died somewhere else quite a bit earlier and that his car was driven with his dead body in it back to the apartment. There was something else suspicious about the body. His face, chest, and side were covered in bruises known as petechial hemorrhages. The coroner said that these were probably caused by gasoline vapors from that can in his hand, combined with the summer heat. But when he listed suicide and accident in his report, he put big question marks beside each of those ticked boxes. Hang on, what was Fuller doing holding a hose leading to a can of gas in the first place? That's a good question, and that was never investigated. Over the decades, various theories have been floated. One suggests that he had a bad reaction to some LSD. Another says the Manson family offed him. Maybe he was murdered by the owner of a mob-connected nightclub owner who thought that Fuller was after his girlfriend. Then there's the Morris Levy story. Levy was the notoriously mobbed-up owner of the highly corrupt Roulette Records in New York. He was an associate of both the Genovese and Gambino families back east. Fuller was connected to Levy via his label, Delphi. Delphi had agreed to a distribution deal through Roulette, and an agreement had been reached between Delphi and Roulette to release a single written by a Roulette artist. Now, Fuller's brother believes that Bobby wanted to pull out of this deal, and that in retribution, he was beaten and killed by, well, we don't know. Maybe somebody working on the orders of Morris Levy. And as a final bit of weirdness, Delphi Records was run by a guy named Bob Keane. This label was also associated with Richie Valens and Sam Cooke, making Fuller the third artist on this roster to die a violent death. Valens in the same plane crash that killed Buddy Holly, and we've already talked about Sam Cooke. Now, there's nothing to implicate Keane in any of this, but talk about a run of bad luck. So, officially, Bobby Fuller's death may have been an accident or suicide, but no one has ever ruled out that it could be murder. Maybe it was. What's the deal with that gas can? Kristen Pfaff was the bass player for Hole. She'd traveled from Minneapolis to Seattle, where she hooked up with Courtney Love in 1993. She was the last piece of the puzzle, joining guitarist Eric Erlandson and drummer Patty Schimmel. This was the lineup that made the Live Through This album, which came out in 1994. Unfortunately, Kristen, like so many people of the grunge era, got into heroin. She tried rehab in February 1994 after almost overdosing and dying. And before Live Through This was officially released, she quit Hole and went back to touring with her old band, Janitor Joe. Once that road trip was done, she planned to go back to Seattle to pack up her stuff and move permanently back to Minneapolis. It was going to be a hard trip because she'd become close friends with Kurt Cobain, and she was still reeling over his suicide. Kristen and her friend Paul arrived in the city on June 15, 1994. Everything she owned was packed into a trailer, and plans were to leave for Minneapolis the next morning. To make sure nothing got stolen, Paul agreed to sleep in the car. Eric Erlandson visited Kristen's apartment at around 8:30 that night to say goodbye. He left just after 9. Paul checked on Kristen one last time after that. He never spoke to her, but he did hear her snoring in the bathroom, which was locked. The next morning, Paul went back to the apartment to find Kristen missing and the bathroom still locked. Concerned, he broke down the door and found her dead in a shallow pool of water. Next to her on the floor was a cosmetic bag filled with drug paraphernalia. After an investigation, her death was ruled acute opiate intoxication. So a simple overdose death, right? Well, not so fast. Maybe. Again, this is rather conspiratorial.
but it is worth including in our story. Most of the theory comes from a 2004 book called Love and Death. It's a controversial book written by Ian Halperin and Max Wallace, two guys who also believe that Kurt Cobain was murdered. In the book, Kristen's mother, Janet, claims that her daughter was completely clean when she went out to Seattle for that last time. So for her to take one last massive hit doesn't feel right. Other evidence includes pages ripped out of Kristen's personal journal. And the coroner in charge of the case was Dr. Nicholas Hartshorne, the guy who also conducted the postmortem on Kurt Cobain. This doctor, allegedly, was also a close friend of Courtney Love. And this somehow means, what, something? A conflict of interest of some sort? Kristen Pfaff's death was most likely, overwhelmingly likely, to have been a tragic accident. But there will always be people who believe otherwise.

0: There are three more possible murders that we can talk about. Robert Johnson, the famous blues player from the 1930s, may have been poisoned in 1938. There's the death of Rolling Stones founder Brian Jones in July 1965. They say he drowned in a swimming pool, but there are plenty of people who don't buy that. And finally, there's an in-depth look at Kurt Cobain and all the conspiracy theories around his death in 1994. All three of these cases are discussed in their own episodes of Uncharted, if you want to go deeper into these stories. Coming up, actual murders where the culprits have never been identified and never caught.
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0: This Uncharted episode is all about unsolved murders from the world of music. Now that we've got the dodgy and sometimes conspiratorial stories out of the way, let's turn our attention to actual cold case murders. In 1975, Deep Purple went on a tour of the Far East, a road trip that took them to Jakarta, Indonesia. In the midst of a series of gigs in New Zealand, Australia, and Japan, an Indonesian promoter asked if they could fit in this show in Jakarta. And it seemed like a bit of good fortune. The promised venue could hold 7,000 people, and since Deep Purple had chartered their own plane from Transair, a Manitoba-based airline, it wasn't that big of a deal to reroute the band, their crew, and their gear to Indonesia. And they'd make history as the first Western band to tour the country. The band agreed, and an $11,000 advance was wired. But they really didn't know what they were getting into. Indonesia at the time was not a safe place. Just a few weeks earlier, five Australian journalists had been murdered by the army. In December 1975, just as Deep Purple was heading to Jakarta, U.S. President Gerald Ford, along with Secretary of State Henry Kissinger, were also in the country for secret talks with Indonesian President Suharto about the situation and the violence on the island of East Timor. The day Deep Purple flew in, the country was on high alert, and their plane was diverted from the main airport to a smaller landing strip out in the jungle. They were escorted into the city by a massive police convoy that included a couple of tanks. When the group got into town, they discovered that the venue didn't hold 7,000 people. It was a 50,000-seat soccer stadium that could cram in 125,000 people. They'd been booked to play two nights, not one, and the stage had been built on top of fruit boxes. Plus, the brutal Indonesian army was going to provide security for those two nights.

0: This was not what road manager Rob Cooksey was expecting, and he was mad. But a quick renegotiation of the deal calmed things down somewhat. The first night, December 4th, 100,000 people turned out. Cooksey did some quick calculations and figured that the band wasn't due $11,000. They were due $750,000.
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8: He demanded another meeting with the promoters at the Sayed Jaya Hotel, where the band and crew were staying. Things went well enough, but then the discussion deteriorated into an argument. Cooksey was left alone in the hotel room to stew in his anger. And around the same time, Patsy Collins, one of Deep Purple's bodyguards, disappeared. The next anyone saw of him was in a minibus outside the hotel begging to be taken to the hospital. He was in terrible, terrible shape. Collins had fallen 6 stories down an elevator shaft, bouncing on heating pipes and plumbing until he landed in the basement. Somehow, he managed to crawl out into the lobby and to the bus. But in the end, Collins didn't make it. He died at the hospital. So, how does an experienced security man accidentally fall down an elevator shaft? And what about witnesses who say that he was seen having an argument with someone before he fell? At 7 o'clock on the morning of December 5th,

Cooksey, bass player Glenn Hughes, another bodyguard, and another minder were quickly rounded up and arrested. They were informally charged with Collins' death. Accessories after the fact, they said. They were held in a room where a big, scary army officer spent his time spinning a gun around on the table. The Purple Crew were scared. They honestly thought that they were going to die. But Hughes was released in time for Deep Purple to play the second show on the evening of December the 5th. He was actually pushed on stage by police at gunpoint. Deep Purple played the gig under huge duress. Like I said, security for the gig was provided by the army. They were actually riot police with machine guns and attack dogs. And after about four songs, the dogs were let loose on the crowd, maiming and injuring about 200 people. Deep Purple managed 40 minutes before they left the stage. Meanwhile, Cooksey remained in jail, having spent the night. He was later joined by the other guys, who were ushered into a cell after the show. Cooksey and everyone else were released only because he managed to pay $2,000 for bail and to release the band's passports. Deep Purple's lawyer, who had arrived to sort out the payment issue, was allegedly convinced by someone with a machete that it would be wise if he took the next plane home. Meanwhile, the band was never paid and was summarily deported after the second show. At the airport, the band's plane mysteriously had punctured tires. They needed to be changed. But the airport people refused to give the band the equipment they required to swap out the tires until they paid another $10,000. The co-pilot, the flight engineer, and four roadies had to change the tires themselves because no one at the airport would help. And back to Patsy Collins. Deep Purple remains convinced that he was murdered. The theory was that he was killed as a way to set up Rob Cooksey and the band, creating this confusion, allowing everyone to be distracted for the huge theft of cash from the band that was going on. Officially, Patsy Collins' death was an accident. But everyone who was there knows it was murder. Next, we have Peter Tosh. He was with Bob Marley and the Wailers and a reggae musician on his own. He grew up poor and in a Jamaica that was not only politically volatile, but violent. On December 3rd, 1976, Bob Marley, his boss, was the target of an assassination attempt at his home, something that was probably politically motivated. No one died in the attack, but Bob, his wife Rita, his manager, and a roadie were shot. There was never officially an arrest or conviction in this home invasion. By 1987, Tosh was well into a solo career and working to promote both Rastafarianism and to fight apartheid in South Africa. His profile was definitely on the rise, too. He'd won a Grammy Award for Best Reggae Performance with his album No Nuclear War.

But then at around 8:30 on the evening of September 11th, 1987, after Tosh had returned home to Jamaica from a tour, three men on motorcycles, maybe, approached his house on Plymouth Avenue in Kingston. Or they may have shown up in a taxi. There are two different accounts. The gunman burst in as Tosh was relaxing in front of the TV. One of them was Dennis Leppo Lobin, a friend of Tosh who had been in jail. Tosh had tried to set Lobin up to get a job once he got out, but apparently he wasn't grateful. Lobin and his crew wanted money. Tosh, after all, had just returned from a trip to the U.S., so they thought he must have all kinds of cash on him. Everyone was ordered to lie face down on the floor. The gunman knew that Tosh had a black belt in karate, so to make sure he didn't try anything, he was bashed in the head with a rifle butt and rendered unconscious. Tosh had said, "Listen, I don't have any money in the house." The gunman didn't like that answer, so after Tosh was knocked out, they tied him up and tortured him for several hours. The house was ransacked. During that time, several friends dropped in for a visit. One by one, they were taken hostage. Frustrated by the fact there was no cash in the house, guns started going off. The first to be shot was Andrea Marlene Brown, Tosh's manager and accountant. She survived even though she took a bullet to the head. But Winston Doc Brown, a guy who made health food for Tosh, wasn't so lucky. He was executed on the spot. Jeff Free Eye Dixon, a radio DJ, was also beaten and shot in the head several times. He died in hospital a few days later. Also wounded were Dixon's wife, Joy, Tosh's drummer, Carlton Santa Davids, and a friend named Michael Robinson. Tosh, after being beaten, was shot in the head twice by someone using an illegal German 9mm gun. He was killed instantly. Peter Tosh was 42. The motives for the massacre haven't been adequately explained, and there are still many, many rumors about what actually happened. One story said that Lobin had taken the rap for Tosh on a gun possession charge several years earlier, which is how he ended up in jail. Once he got out, he felt snubbed by Tosh and wanted revenge. Another story says that Lobin had been sent to prison for murdering his own brother. When he got out of jail, he was hired by persons unknown to kill Tosh for unknown reasons. He and his accomplices could have been working on behalf of political operatives who thought that Tosh's activism was a real threat. We do know this. 2 days later, Lobin was arrested. Lobin was interrogated, as were two other men, but they were never named. When the case went to trial, Lobin pleaded innocent, saying that he'd actually been out drinking with some friends at the time of the massacre. He said he was being framed by both Andrea Marlene Brown and Michael Robinson for some reason. In the end, though, Lobin was found guilty of murder and sentenced to death by hanging. That sentence remained in place until 1995, when it was commuted to life in prison. Another suspect, Steve Russell, the alleged taxi driver who took the gunman to and from Tosh's house, was acquitted. The two other gunmen were never identified. Officially, the only murderer of Peter Tosh was Dennis Lobin, but there are still many, many questions. Let's move to the case of Crispin Dye. Crispin was a former manager of AC/DC, working for the band for most of the 1980s. He also produced their 1985 album, Fly on the

0: Crispin was also a musician himself, working under the name Chris Kemp. In 1993, he recorded his one and only solo album with him on vocals and acoustic guitar. It was entitled A Heart Like Mine. But then, just before Christmas of that year, he was murdered. No one has ever been arrested and held accountable. Here's what we know. It was in the early morning hours of December the 23rd, 1993. Crispin was out late celebrating the release of his album. He'd been drinking a lot, and it was very, very late. At around 4:30 in the Darlington Hurst area of Sydney, he was attacked by three men. He was beaten, and his wallet was stolen. Crispin was found unconscious in an alley behind a hotel, and 2 days later, he died of his injuries. A police investigation was launched. Nothing. An inquest was held in 1994 and 1995. Nothing. However, there was a link to an inmate who bragged that he'd knocked off Die, but that turned out to be nothing. In 2013, 20 years after the attack, Crispin's case appeared on a cold case TV show. A $100,000 reward was offered. Still nothing. There were more inquiries by police who now believe that this was a hate crime because Crispin was either gay or bisexual. The case is still not closed. In 2023, cops did more forensic work on the blood found on Crispin's clothes the night of the attack. DNA analysis found a new person of interest, someone who'd been associated with a robbery back in 2002. However, that person had died. They also found two pieces of paper found in his pocket. They were never considered as any kind of evidence. Had they been found earlier, there was a chance fingerprints could have been found on those two slips of paper. But now, nothing. So, the murder of Crispin Dye, former manager and producer for AC/DC, remains unsolved. We're going to finish up with two of the most infamous music murders of all time, both unsolved. Yep, it's Tupac and Biggie.
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1: 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All right, let's get to it.
0: Two of the most infamous music murders ever involved a couple of rap superstars. They may be separate, they may be connected. Whatever the case, both assassinations are unsolved. The first happened in the middle of the street in Las Vegas on September 7th, 1996. Tupac Shakur, Suge Knight, the head of Death Row Records, and their respective entourage had just left a Mike Tyson fight at the MGM Grand, where there had been some trouble. Trevon Lane, one of Suge's people, was a member of the MOB gang in Compton. He spied Orlando Anderson, a member of the rival Crips. A couple months earlier, Anderson and some Crips tried to rob Lane at a mall in Los Angeles. That night, September 7th, there was a fight involving everyone. Hotel security was called in to break everything up. Normal stuff, apparently, and nobody really gave it that much thought. After the fight, Tupac went back to his room at the Luxor Hotel, explained to his girlfriend, Kadada Jones, what had just happened, and changed his clothes. He then left with Suge for a place called Club 662, a spot owned by Suge and the site of a charity event at which Pac was going to perform. It wasn't a very long drive. Tupac was in the front passenger seat of a 1996 BMW 750. Even though it was Pac's car, Suge Knight was driving, and there were just the two of them. Pac's bodyguard, Frank Alexander, had been asked to drive another car. This being Vegas in September was a nice night, so Tupac had the window down as they rolled down East Flamingo Road. Behind them was a car driven by Yaki Gaddafi of Pac's hip-hop group Outlaws. In fact, about 10 cars were convoying with Suge and Tupac to the club together. Driving in the center lane, the BMW stopped at a red light in front of the Maxim Hotel at the intersection of Covell Lane. It was 11:15 p.m., They were a bit annoyed because about 10 minutes earlier, they'd been pulled over by police for playing music too loud and not having proper license plates on the car. Suge had left them in the trunk. They were let go without a ticket, promising to turn down the music and to get the plates on the car as soon as possible. At the light, two women pulled up on the left side of the car. they went back and forth with Suge and Tupac, with them inviting the women to join them at Club 662. But then a white four-door late model Cadillac pulled up in the curb lane on the right. The rear window on the driver's side rolled down, and a series of gunshots from a .40 caliber S&W Glock 22 rang out. Tupac was hit four times, twice in the chest, once in the arm, and once in the thigh. One of the chest shots went into his lung. Suge was hit by bullet fragments. As the Cadillac tore off, Suge struggled. The Beamer now had a flat tire, and Suge was injured. He managed to drive about a mile before they were again pulled over by police at the corner of Las Vegas Boulevard and Harmon Avenue. That's when paramedics were called and Tupac was transferred to the University Medical Center of Southern Nevada. Tupac was still conscious at this point, but he wouldn't be for long. He was heavily sedated and put into a medically induced coma after he kept trying to get out of bed. Suge was released the following morning. Meanwhile, members of Outlaws guarded the door to Tupac's room, worried that someone might come to finish him off. Meanwhile, no one was talking. Suge said, "I heard something but saw nothing." The guys in the car trailing the BMW refused to cooperate. Tupac's injuries were bad. His right lung was so torn up that it had to be removed. Tupac hung on until about 4 o'clock in the afternoon of September the 13th, when he died of respiratory failure that led to hemorrhaging and then cardiac arrest. He was dead at the age of 25. Okay, hold those thoughts. Let's now move to the murder of Notorious B.I.G. He was shot to death in a drive-by in Los Angeles in the early hours of March 9th, 1997. Biggie, of course, was an East Coast rapper and part of the East Coast, West Coast hip-hop feud that was raging at the time. Now, let me explain that first. Hip-hop was a New York invention coming out of the Bronx in the late 1970s. This led to a situation where East Coast hip-hop artists believed that since they had the history, they were more authentic, more street, and thus superior to any other regional hip-hop scene, including what was happening in Los Angeles. This didn't sit well with the West Coast rappers. They hated this condescension. The bad blood built through the 1990s, coalescing around a feud between Puff Daddy's Bad Boy Records in New York and Suge Knight's Death Row in Los Angeles. Things got worse on November 30th, 1994, when Tupac was shot five times outside a Manhattan recording studio where he was supposed to rap a guest verse on a recording by fellow rapper Little Sean. Some Bad Boy people, including Biggie, were there. On his way out on a stretcher, Tupac gave Biggie and the crowd the big middle finger. A few months later, this Biggie B-side was released. It's called Who Shot Ya?
15: Who

0: But when Tupac, Knight, and the rest of the Death Row crew heard this, they thought it was a diss track aimed at Tupac, even though it might have been recorded long before the shooting. Whatever the case, Tupac took it as a big insult.
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17: From the National Newsroom of the Canadian Press, I'm Naira Ahmed. A case of hantavirus has now been confirmed in British Columbia.
14: The Public Health Agency of Canada has confirmed the country's first case of hantavirus in a Yukon resident linked to the MV Hondi's cruise ship outbreak. Health officials say one traveler tested positive while their partner tested negative. All high-risk contacts are isolating and being closely monitored. BC health officials say four Canadians were brought to Vancouver Island from the ship, with three now in hospital and one isolating at home. Infectious disease expert Dr. Lenora Saxinger says the risk to the general public remains low since all known cases are tied directly to the cruise ship outbreak. David Augustine, The Canadian Press.
18: Conservative MP Michael Chong is traveling to Taiwan in the coming days in a self-described bid to assert Canadian sovereignty.
19: The former cabinet minister says the trip is to show solidarity with Taiwan and also to spite China's ambassador to Canada. Beijing's envoy to Canada told the Globe and Mail last month that any MPs traveling to Taiwan would risk damaging the new partnership between China and Canada that Prime Minister Mark Carney signed this year. Chong says Canadians don't take direction from a foreign government about where Canadian MPs can travel internationally. Canada's official position neither challenges nor endorses China's claim on Taiwan, which considers itself an independent nation. Lisa Laporte, The Canadian Press.
18: A young girl reported missing on Saturday in Manitoba has tragically been found dead.
20: RCMP and Poplar River say in a news release the six-year-old's father woke up and noticed the front door was open and the girl was gone. An extensive search by police, the fire department, family, and other community members included boats and a First Nation drone. The body was found hours later on the south side of the Nanawin River. Don Mitchell, The Canadian Press.
18: Abroad, Ukraine has conducted large-scale drone strikes on Russia, killing four and wounding a dozen others.
21: Over the weekend, one of Ukraine's largest drone strikes on Russia killed at least four people, including three near Moscow, and wounded a dozen others, according to local authorities. Debris also fell on Russia's largest airport without causing damage. Ukrainian President Vladimir Zelensky saying his country was entirely justified. Russia has repeatedly launched similar attacks on Ukraine's capital and other cities during the war. Ukrainian authorities saying Russian drone strikes over the weekend wounded eight people. I'm Julie Walker.
18: And the Michael Jackson biopic returned to the top of the box office this weekend.
22: Michael took in an estimated $26 million at the domestic box office this weekend. That was enough to return it to the number one slot in its fourth weekend of release.
23: Look what TJ Maxx dragged in.
22: The Devil Wears Prada 2 dropped to second place after a week in the top spot. That earned $18 million this weekend.
24: I wish Nikki Freeman loved me more than anyone in the entire world.
22: And the horror film Obsession, about a wish that goes horribly awry, scared up a respectable $16 million in its debut weekend. Mike Dubusky, ABC News.
18: This is the Canadian Press. In sports, the visiting Cleveland Cavaliers whipped the Detroit Pistons 125-94 to win the seventh and deciding game of their NBA Eastern Conference semifinal series. The Cavaliers will face the New York Knicks in the East Finals. Meanwhile, Canadian Shai Gilgeous-Alexander of the Oklahoma City Thunder won the league's Most Valuable Player Award for the second consecutive year. The native of Hamilton, Ontario, becomes the 18th player to win at least two MVP awards and the 14th to win them in back-to-back fashion. The visiting Toronto Tempo beat the Los Angeles Sparks 106-96 in WNBA action. In the MLB, Vladimir Guerrero Jr. hit a home run to help the visiting Toronto Blue Jays beat the Detroit Tigers 4-1 to win two of three games in their weekend series. The Jays open a four-game series Monday against the host New York Yankees. And the Toronto Rock defeated the Halifax Thunderbirds 12-7 to sweep the best of three National Lacrosse League Championship Series. From the Canadian Press, I'm Naira Ahmed.
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25: May long. It is time for Yacht Rock Fridays. Bringing them back to Double Friday, too. Long weekend, payday, throwing in a little Yacht Rock. Unfortunately, it's the wrong bloody weekend. It is not the May long weekend. Shouldn't be. Next weekend, because it's May 24th, is literally next weekend. And if it was next weekend, I bet you we would have decent weather to enjoy our long weekend. This weekend, we will not, unfortunately. It's not terrible. We shouldn't complain too much. We've probably had worse May long weekends, but not much worse, I wouldn't think. At least it's not snowing. Depending on where you are, it could be a ton of snow out in the mountain parks. The foothills, they're talking like 20 centimeters possible in some parts of the province tomorrow, if you can believe it. Edmonton, look at the forecast for tomorrow. 7 degrees and a 30% chance of showers. 7 degrees is the high tomorrow. Calgary, 1. Forecast high on the Saturday of the May long weekend in Calgary is 1 with a mix of snow or rain. Looking ahead, it's starting to get to the mid-teens by the middle of next week. I bet you next weekend is going to be 25 and sunny. You want to bet? The long weekend? Like the real long weekend? Like when the Americans are going to have their May 24th long weekend? It's Memorial Day down there. But I bet you it's a lot nicer than ours is. But oh well, it's still a long weekend. We'll take it for what it is. That's not a bad thing. We're going to have a busy, busy show today. It's sort of one of these shows where we're going to be making up large parts of it as we go along because we have crosstalk today. Okay, we do that every Friday. I know a lot of you look forward to that. So do I. We'll have Brad Smith joining us from Toronto today. Mike is away, but Loren will be here, and we'll have a chance to talk about a bunch of different stories, including, of course, the stories, you know, Alberta's sort of generating a lot of news on a national scale. So there's no doubt we'll be talking about the situation that's taking place in our province this week with the whole referendum back and forth and the appeals and who knows where that's going to end up. We'll get into that in a couple of minutes. But also today, coming up at 11:35, we now know that Prime Minister Mark Carney will be joining Danielle Smith to make an announcement on an energy deal. Okay, that's going to be happening in Calgary. Carney is in Calgary. At 11:35, they are scheduled to give us the details on exactly what it is that they have managed to agree to. Okay, and then as the day unfolds, Premier Danielle Smith is going to do a news conference at 12:45, and then Mark Carney has a news conference scheduled to take place at, I believe, 1:30. Okay? And our goal is to bring all of those things to you live as they happen today. That means we have to do one of them during crosstalk. We have to do one right at the end of the show. And it's the Friday before a long weekend, so I hope she wraps it up within 15 minutes so Sarah and I can leave. If not, we'll stick around. And then Carney will be on at 1:30, and these stations will carry that for you live. We'll get all of the details, okay? So we'll figure out everything that's going on. So that's coming up today. It's going to be interesting, but I'm pretty sure we can do it. I think we can do it. Sarah's in there. She knows what's happening. We'll be able to pull this off. Don't worry. It's going to be okay. We'll get all the details. We'll get into what we think it's going to be coming up in a couple of minutes. Also today, this sort of struck fear in my heart. As you know, I've got a major issue with Diet Coke, Coke Zero. It doesn't. To me, they're interchangeable. I think they are, for most of us Diet Coke fiends out there, I think we still say Diet Coke, but at this point, it could be Coke Zero. I don't think we really care too much. There's a shortage, and it's starting to take over on social media right now, and this is the important part. We will lay to rest all of your fears about a Coke, Diet Coke shortage. It's not here. This is happening in other parts of the world. And it's not because there's no Diet Coke. There's plenty of Diet Coke. The issue is that they can't get aluminum. They can't make, there's a shortage of energy to smelt the aluminum. There's a shortage of the ore to make the aluminum. There's all kinds of things going on. It's all related to the situation in around the Strait of Hormuz. Again, natural gas that flows through there, some of the raw resources, just not getting through. So in some parts of the world, not here, they don't have cans. And I didn't know this, but in India, which I think is the second most populous country on earth, if I remember, maybe even the most populous, Diet Coke is only sold in cans. So there's no Diet Coke in India. People are losing their minds, right? Can you imagine? Oh, I would. That would not be good. God forbid I should drink Pepsi. But we'll see. We'll see what's happening. And here's the one thing that might happen to us. It could cost us more, just like everything else, right? When you see that shortage, it could trickle down into costing us more. Speaking of costing us more, gas prices, we are almost at an all-time record high for the price of gas in this country. We are almost into a place we have never ever seen before. I'm taking a look at Gas Buddy for the latest numbers. Alberta's at about 182 a liter right now. We've slipped to second place again. Manitoba's just crept ahead of us. They're at 181.7. But it looks like we could be seeing prices like we have never, ever seen before. Canadian Press reporter Chris Reynolds tells us where we're at. He also spoke to Dan McTague about where we might be going, and unfortunately, there's not a lot of good news there.
0: The average price of regular unleaded gasoline in Canada is now approaching $2 per liter. I think it's about $1.98 as of Thursday, and in some cities it's higher. My home city of Montreal, for example, it's breached the $2 mark.
25: Yikes. Can you imagine? And I know out in BC, like, the average in British Columbia is $2.06. Well, $2.07, $2.068 a liter. But I don't know if this is a glitch. I don't know what's going on. If somebody is listening from the Northwest Territories, please tell me what the hell's going on, because Gas Buddy is telling me that the average price of a liter of gasoline in the Northwest Territories right now is $3.044, up 52 cents overnight. Can that be true? Sarah, have we ever got a call from the Northwest Territories? I can't remember if we ever have.
1: No.
25: I don't think we have.
1: Not from Northwest Territories.
25: I'll bet you there's people listening, though.
1: Could be.
25: Maybe there's somebody in Alberta who knows somebody up there. Get on the phone, ask them to give us a call, and let us know what's going on. Is it really 3044 in the Northwest Territories? And like I say, Chris Reynolds spoke with Dan McTagg, and don't expect any relief.
0: He says that these eye-watering prices are likely here not just for the start of the summer, but through the summer and for the balance of the year. He and other experts say that even if the Strait of Hormuz opens up after a prolonged shutdown sparked by the war in the Middle East, it's going to take months or even years before Persian Gulf producers can start churning out oil and other refined products at scale.
25: Now it's the long weekend too. Typically we would see the gas prices go up, not because it's the long weekend. They'll tell you a million times they don't raise prices just because it's a long weekend. They have other reasons. But year after year and time after time, we typically do see gas prices rise. Okay. 780-451-8800-403-974-8255. Those are the numbers. Let's squeeze in our first break here, and then we'll sort of take a look at what we might expect to hear from the Premier and the Prime Minister coming up in a little over an hour. We'll give you a preview right after this.

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0: decided we're bringing it back. Feels like we're bringing it back early, and we are. But that's not our fault. That's whoever decided that we have to do the May long weekend on the last Monday before the 24th. Because the 24th is actually next Sunday, right? Wouldn't make a lot of sense to have the long weekend next weekend. But it is Yacht Rock Friday. We will do this every Friday right through the summer months. I'll send Sarah some new Yacht Rock tunes, and off we go. It seems like Yacht Rock season really crept up on us fast this year. But I love it. I do love it. Okay, so about an hour from now, a little more than an hour from now, at 11:35, we are planning to bring you coverage of a signing ceremony and some brief comments featuring Premier Daniel Smith and the Prime Minister Mark Carney. Now, the details, there's always reporting around this sort of thing beforehand. Like, we have a pretty good idea of some of the pieces of this puzzle and what it's going to look like. And in fact, Carney gave us a bit of a hint yesterday. He was making an announcement on the clean electricity regulations, which he also amended quite favorably for Alberta, too, basically saying, you know what, there is a place for natural gas. That's been a big fight in this province, particularly for our premier. Like, that's how we support our grid in Alberta. What do you want us to do? And Carney said, yeah, well, do it that way. There's a place for this. So a big win for Alberta, I think, there. Today, we expect there'll be more wins for Alberta. How big, we wait and see. But like I say, Carney did give us some hints yesterday about what we might expect.
1: It's an agreement, so we all agree on this, that there are multiple preconditions for that pipeline moving forward. It includes strengthening the carbon market. It includes the methane regulations that the minister helped put in place and have been put in place now. It includes very much the Pathways project moving forward. No pathways, no pipelines. All those elements moving forward.
0: Okay, so all of those things are still part of this as we work towards getting a pipeline built. The one piece of reporting that seems pretty consistent throughout most media is this: there will be an agreement announced on the carbon pricing structure, which, as you heard from Carney, is still a key piece of this puzzle, right? In order to approve the pipeline, he wants other environmental concessions made in areas. So it doesn't look like he's completely abandoning all worries about the environment in favor of the pipeline. He still wants some pieces, and he talks about carbon pricing. He talks about carbon capture, things like that. So on the carbon pricing situation, right now in Alberta, we capped our large emitters' carbon tax at $95 a ton. Okay, that's where we are right now. There was a plan to get it up to 140, or was it 130, by 2030. That the pushback there has apparently led to this. This is what sources are saying. $95 this year, that's the province of Alberta's cap. That's where we're not going farther. We'll go to $100 a ton next year and gradually increase up to $130 a ton by 2040. Instead of by 2030. So what it does is dramatically changes the timeline. And I'm reasonably certain it was supposed to be $140 a ton. Now it will be $130 a ton. Okay? So again, some concessions made by the federal government on that front. But as you heard, Carney said it does still include the carbon capture provision, which is the Pathways project, again, championed by Alberta and Alberta industry. Pathways is the group of the five large oil sands producers. This is their idea. This is their project. The problem with that, and the reason some people are saying, you know what, maybe this isn't the time for that, is it has a $20 billion price tag attached to it. And we've spoken to, well, we had Martha Hall Findlay on, who, you know, was one of the architects of the Pathways project and was a big champion of it, and says, I still am, but not right now. Right now, with the situation around the world, it makes more sense for us to put that to the side and get the pipeline built, because if we don't, and Heather Exner-Perot has told us the same thing and a bunch of other experts have said, if we leave that $20 billion speed bump in the way, we'll just see more pipelines built to the United States. The demand is so high, there is such an opportunity there that the cost structure needs to be equitable. And we've already seen the announcement of an expansion of what technically is the Keystone Pipeline. Right? So that's the concern there. So, but he says no carbon capture, no pipeline. So that's still in. So we'll get more details about that. We spoke with energy industry expert Richard Masson. We've had him on the show several times. Details aside, the fact that we have yet another announcement from the Premier and the Prime Minister talking about agreements on certain key areas around this, that should be viewed as a big, big win in this area.
2: This is a positive step, and the industry is really starting to see and maybe starting to believe the governments are willing to work together to achieve a common purpose. This is quite different than over the last decade.
0: Carney was talking about that. He put out a tweet. He's put out a bunch of tweets, I think, sort of setting the stage for this, because there's going to be people within his own party that are angry with him as a result of this, right? There are still the staunch environmentalists within his party and in other parties that are going to be mad as hornets about what's announced today. There always is. But like I say, Carney is, he's putting out a bunch of social media today, and he's talking about what Richard was just talking about. His job is to make things work.
3: One of the parts of this role is you work with other people. We work with parliamentarians, you work with premiers. A huge part of the job is working with the provinces, not against the provinces, working with the provinces. I'm a firm believer and practitioner of cooperative federalism in all respects. It's not just what we build, it's how we build it. Building it inclusively, building it sustainably, and building it in solidarity.
0: So it was sort of setting the stage for federalism, cooperation with the provinces, and we think that's what we will be hearing more about today. And again, as Richard said, there's, you know, when the Premier met with Carney last week in Ottawa, one of the things she told him is industry's losing patience, right? Industry wants to see some sort of reasonable development. And Richard said these kinds of announcements encourage industry, and because that's the problem, right? If you don't have an environment where industry feels it's possible, they won't do anything. You need to have some sort of certainty for the people that you want to do this. And we haven't had that for a number of years in this country, but maybe that's changing too.
2: There's going to be lots of hurdles as we move down this path, but the fact that both governments are saying this is what we want to achieve is a very important signal to the industry and to the people of Canada and to the international community that Canada is trying to change the role it plays in the energy security of the world. And I think that's a good thing.
0: Yeah, it is a good thing. It is a good thing. I mean, you know, and I've complained here on the show for months now that we've heard a lot of talk around this, right, out of the Prime Minister. The Prime Minister has said for, you know, it's about 18 months now that we need to do this, we need to build, we need to change things, and on it goes. And we've seen some movement, not a ton, but maybe we see a lot more today. Now, Rick Bell, who, as you know, is kind of like the unofficial press secretary of Danielle Smith. She seems to give him all the info before everybody else. He is reporting, not necessarily from Smith, he says from sources, that the announcement today will include an agreement to have a pipeline approved by September 1st of 2027. As far as I know, he's the only one reporting that, but like I say, he's pretty well connected to the Premier's office, absurdly so. So there's a good chance that that will be part of the announcement today. We'll have to wait. We'll have to see. But in the meantime, we know the carbon pricing is the key piece. That's sort of been leaked, and we've got a pretty good understanding that that will be part of it, which creates an interesting situation because, you know, he announced an exemption from the clean energy regulations for Alberta, right? No, natural gas will work. We'll find a way. We'll find a way. You don't have to worry about these regulations that were brought in that really, really upset the province and the Premier. It goes away. So now the carbon tax pricing apparently finding something agreeable to Alberta. What does that mean for the rest of the provinces? Like Masson says, well, you can't do it just for Alberta.
2: There's going to be lots of hurdles as we move down this path. But the fact that both governments are saying this is what we want to achieve is a very important signal to the industry and to the people of Canada and to the international community that Canada is trying to change the role it plays in the energy security of the world. And I can't see other provinces ending up with a $170 price when Alberta's at $130. I expect that the federal government will go knocking on their door and saying, this system seems like a workable system. We talked to the biggest emitting province first. We see these benefits. Are you willing to buy into that? Most provinces, I think, would say yes.
0: So we'll see. We'll get all of the details and we'll find out exactly what it says. The one barrier that still remains, this doesn't mean full speed ahead, right? You still, we're talking about this in Alberta right now, First Nations consultation. That will still be part of this, and it might be the trickiest part of this.
2: And you can't just impose your will on these First Nations. As we've seen in Alberta, you know, the referendum question is essentially being thrown out because First Nations weren't consulted properly. And every example of a pipeline to the BC coast has had that similar result.
0: It has. That's been one of the major sticking points. That will still need to be overcome. But again, let's see what's said today about the tanker ban. Is anything said about the tanker ban, right? Because we've talked about it so many times on this show. If you don't remove the tanker ban, you don't build the pipeline, right? It just doesn't happen. You can't. It would be ridiculous to even try. So, or at least you're saying basically we're not going to northwestern BC. It'll have to go to the south where we already have pipelines, which, you know, wouldn't be the end of the world. But let's see. We'll see what changes are made today. Again, that announcement coming up at 11:35. I will take a...
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5: We're going to talk with Dr. Eric Kam, who is an economics professor at Toronto Metropolitan University. We speak every Friday morning. Eric, thanks for joining us again, sir.
6: And it's the highlight of my week, Shay.
5: Me too. Here in Alberta, of course, like I say, we're all waiting for this announcement. As it often does, there's a lot of reporting that sort of gives us some indication of what might be there. So sounds like, Eric, they've agreed upon a carbon price strategy here. They basically move the date back 10 years, dial down the target a little bit, and that helps, you know, that's part of the commitment to moving forward with energy projects, particularly a pipeline. Sounds to me kind of like this is a win for Alberta, don't you think? I mean, this is what they've been pushing for, especially in some areas. We'll see all the details, but at least on the carbon pricing alone, they've managed to get some concessions.
6: Well, that's right, Shay. And I really see this kind of as a two-headed positive monster, which is, number one, we know that our comparative advantage in Canada is under the ground. And so we have got to start doing what we do best and relying on other people less for that. And so if this is successful in doing that, even to a limited extent, number one, it's a win. So there's the comparative advantage argument. Number two, maybe even more important, is the stability and the security and the efficiency argument, which is this could take some risk and uncertainty out of a system that desperately needs some cost structure. Everyone is just waiting for a shoe to drop to see how much am I going to be paying, how much suppliers there are going to be. And so if this puts some cost certainty into the equation, it's already a win right there, forgetting the fact that we're finally going to get to getting what our country has been God-given, naturally endowed, what we do best. We've got to start doing that or we have no chance. So on both an efficiency basis and a risk and uncertainty basis, I think this is a win for Alberta.
5: Does it solve the risk and uncertainty? I mean, like, that's what we hear about all the time, Eric, and you well know that, you know, industry has said, listen, why would we build a pipeline? You put in a ban, you can't even build a pipeline. Like, that's still there. The carbon capture requirement is still there. There are the First Nations consultation, which we know has hung up every project to the West Coast, is still there. So do you think this clears the way for industry to say, okay, we'll give it a shot again?
6: A, I think it's a start, and B, I think what choice does industry have?
5: Yeah.
6: What choice does this poor country's economy have, Shay? I mean, I'm not saying this is the cure-all, but the strategy could in part reshape Canada's economy, maybe even for decades, boosting some growth, some industrial capacity, and testing the country's fiscal resources, the labor market, even environmental commitments. And that's just a really long-winded way of saying we've got to get off our you-know-whats and try something. We know that Alberta has become the economic epicenter of the country. Sorry, Ontario, even though I live there. And so if we don't

0: are catering to that, we're just tying the economy's hands behind its back. And so that's why I think I'm tired of people saying we have to do something, we have to do something. Well, so you know what, damn it, do something.
1: Yeah, I want to ask you, because I've spoken with a number of people who seem to think that regardless of the details, we don't want to get tied up in that yet. We can work on that. We'll get that sorted out. There's a shift apparent. You know, Carney's announcement yesterday on the clean electricity regulations, you know, natural gas will fit in. We need to use natural gas. Well, Alberta's been banging that drum for years. They got a carve out. They got an exemption. People are saying, you know what, regardless of the details, we're in a position now where it looks like the federal government is actually willing to work with the provinces, particularly Alberta, to get done what they've been saying needs to get done for a while. That changes the whole conversation just on its own, doesn't it, Eric?
0: Well, it does. And you know what I love about our government is that after they've tried everything else, they finally get to the right solution. And I think that really is wonderful. Now, on this energy thing, this is fascinating because on the positive side, Shay, this could really create jobs, yeah, strengthen competitiveness in lots of industries, electric vehicles, AI, data centers, mining, advanced manufacturing. I think the interesting part about it, though, is twofold. First of all, the risks, right? Transmission lines, power plants, storage systems, these are very, very expensive. And we know that that's going to be passed on to taxpayers, right? And we also know in this country right now, there's a bit of a skilled labor shortage in construction and skilled trade. So how are they going to beat that? But I think the most interesting part, and we are the first discussion about this that I've heard, is what does this do to net zero? Because have equal but competing wants here, right? If you're going to expand natural gas use, that might improve the grid reliability. But you know you're going to have to take away from your net zero commitments. Yep. So it's almost time for the Carney government to stand up and say, all right, what's most important?
1: I was wondering about that because there was a poll that came out last week. I don't know if you saw it, Eric, that said, you know, they did it 7 years ago, and the majority of Canadians said when it comes to energy policy in this country, our focus needs to be on environment. We need to be focused on environment and on climate change. Not anymore. I think it's 57% of Canadians who now look at it and say, now when it comes to energy, we need to focus on the economics of it, the dollars and cents of it. Look what's going on around the world. I mean, sometimes, and this typically doesn't happen with government, the reality changes and people look at it and go, you know what, we were wrong. We need to do things. Maybe we've come to that moment, Eric. It would be shocking, but maybe.
0: Oh, it could be a come to Oprah moment. And really, you know, Shay, it actually better be. And why I say that is everybody, listen, everybody wants clean water. Everybody wants clean air. And, you know, we all know the why people support the environmental movement. But we also know that on election day, it's a loser. What people want are jobs, growth, and affordability. That's what they want. And trust me, they care about that way more than dropping emissions levels from something percent to something minus something percent right now. You have too many people that are food insecure, job insecure, house insecure to give a damn about the clean air right now. The time for doing that is when your economy is booming, you have some surpluses, and you can dedicate money toward it, not at a time when people are losing their homes.
1: And Eric, to illustrate your point, I wanted to ask you about this record insolvencies in British Columbia. They have never seen so many people declaring bankruptcy as they have in the first quarter of this year. And we haven't seen as a nation this many bankruptcies as since 2009, the financial crisis, when things collapsed. You're right. I mean, we're at a point now, I think for most Canadians, like, we've got to find a solution. We've got to do it now. This will only go up.
0: That's right. And they are now, so now they're looking, I hope, they're skeptically looking at their federal government and saying that you got in on this. We can beat Trump. We can solve the economic problems of this country without the United States of America. I think now people are more than ever put up or shut up. We are living, and the Prime Minister, of course, lies and says affordability has never been better. Let me tell you something. Affordability, according to the data, hasn't been this bad since the Great Depression. So this is really a time for growth and for jobs and for nothing else. I'm even a person, I'm worried about inflation. Not right now. It's second order small. We have got to fix the employment rate and the growth rate of our economy.
1: Yeah, I think you're right, Eric. Great stuff as always. Have a great long weekend, sir.
0: You too. Stay healthy, Shay.
1: Thanks very much. Dr. Eric Kam, who's an economics professor, Toronto Metropolitan University. I mean, it's not just the Iran situation. We focus on that a lot, right? And I think for us here in Alberta, the reality is, well, that's really changed things for us. I mean, there's a recent study that came out just this week that said that the $9.6 billion deficit that was forecast for the upcoming fiscal year, that could end up being a surplus based on what's happened in Iran. Like, when energy prices do what they're doing right now globally, the financial fortune of this province changes overnight. We've seen it before. We saw it with Ukraine, you know, and now we're seeing it again. We've also seen it when prices crash. So this is not new for us. We've seen this before. But it's not just that. There's the reality of living in this country right now where, you know, we talked about it earlier, just yesterday. We had a segment on the fact that we have an insolvencies rate in this country that we haven't seen since the financial crisis of 2009. You remember that? When everything went sideways and everything. Actually, we did much better than a lot of other economies around the world, but we took some big hits and investments tanked. It was a terrible, terrible time. Not since then have we seen this level of bankruptcies and insolvencies that we're seeing now. That's troubling. British Columbia has never, ever seen this level before, ever in the first 3 months of this year. This is the most bankruptcies they've seen in the first quarter of a year in their history. That tells a story about what's going on in this country. Unemployment rate continues to tick up. Youth unemployment's at 15.3%. Like, there's all kinds of warning signals that Canadians are starting to fall behind to a point where there's no prospect of keeping up anymore. And then that poll comes out that shows 7 years ago when they asked Canadians, the last time they asked, hey, when it comes to energy policy in this country, what should we be focused on? You know, and your choices are the economics of it or the environmental considerations of it. 7 years ago, Canadians said, the environmental concerns, we've got to pay attention to the environment. We can't overlook that. We've got to do our job there. Now, 57% say, nope, it's got to be on the dollars and cents here. We're sitting on an opportunity that we can't afford to miss. So I think the sentiment around the country has changed. The support for a pipeline in British Columbia is in majority territory. Most people in BC want to see it happen. So, you know, if you're the prime minister, things have changed. And the job then is to recognize that change and say, we're in a different place. The reality is different. Public sentiment has changed. People feel differently. I have political license, some ability to do this. Because the people are saying, that's what they want me to do.

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14: Like I say, we'll navigate today as it comes. That's the problem with politicians and news conferences is they're never on time. So you can't really plan for it. But we'll do our best. You know, we've got our top people on the job. We've got Eamon and Sarah in there, both of them now. So we'll be able to sort this out. Let's take a couple of your calls here, talk about what we might expect to see today. We've got Chris in Edmonton. Hi, Chris, you're on the air.
15: Hey, Shay, good morning. Thanks for taking the call.
14: For sure.
15: What do you expect to see in this thing?
14: I think for sure it's going to be the carbon pricing. I think for sure there's going to be an agreement on the carbon pricing. And yet, like I say, I mean, Rick Bell and Danielle Smith have that relationship where she seems to tell him she scoops her own announcements quite often in his column. I'm not sure what the intent is, but he's reporting that there'll be a September 1st, 2027 promise that it will be approved, that a project will be approved by then, and the federal government will do what needs to be done to get that done. So there's a possibility of that. I think the carbon pricing for sure will be there. Beyond that, I'm not sure.
15: $130
14: a ton by 2040.
15: Oh, okay.
14: Instead of 170 by 2030, I think it was.
15: Yeah, well, I'll be dead by then. Shay, one other question. You were quoting some bankruptcy statistics from BC. Like, what do you think accounts for that level of bankruptcy in BC?
14: In BC, I don't know. I mean, I'll tell you what, if you're living in Vancouver, I don't know how people live in Vancouver. Just the cost of housing alone is absolutely crazy. But that's just the Lower Mainland, right? So I don't know what's going on for the rest of it.
15: Let me ask you, Chris. A massive amount of building, and probably the people that have purchased these properties before they're built, the bottoms dropped out.
14: Maybe. So they have. Yeah, especially on the condos. So, I mean, listen, if we get that announcement today, and it is just the carbon pricing, what do you make of it? I mean, the Premier's going to tell us this is great gains, this is great strides forward. Do you agree?
15: Yeah, I'm not a fan of the carbon pricing. I think Eric Cam, your guest, put it very well. Like, you know what? We don't have the luxury of worrying about clean air when people aren't eating and don't have anywhere to live. So we worry about clean air after the federal government figures out how to deal with the price of food and the price of housing
14: Country. Yeah, I think priorities, I don't disagree, Chris. I think that reality has changed. I mean, and like Eric said, nobody wants to throw the environment completely to the wayside, but, you know, we do a pretty good job of that, right? We do, you know, relatively speaking. So maybe there's a bit of wiggle room there. Eric in Calgary are on the air. Hi, Eric.
16: Hey, Shay, I actually wouldn't be surprised if they're having meetings right now to try and get a little bit more than just the carbon pricing. For example, you know, some clear answer on, you know, should the pipeline go to Vancouver, and we're proposing
14: that would be good to know, that type of thing.
16: Yeah, because that would, to me, that, you know, the carbon pricing, I think we all think that's not going to move the needle in a lot of people's minds. That's great, but we need to know, oh, this is where we're actually planning to put it, and so the moratorium on shipping doesn't affect it, and, you know, it's a lot easier with the consultation. Give us something that sounds a little more hopeful. But I just wanted to go back to what Eric Cam was saying as well. Don't forget, for Canadians, we're good people, and when you've got a charismatic prime minister who stands up and says to you that, you know, green policy is also good economic policy, and we're spending billions on battery plants and billions on producing tomorrow's fuel, which is hydrogen, and we'll be exporting all of this stuff. And, you know, it sounds good until the rubber hits the road, and now we're hearing these battery plants are either canceled, the money's lost and never being recovered, the hydrogen isn't happening, and bankruptcies are at a 10-15 year high. That's when people are having the holy crap moment and realizing, no, actually, it's not working, and we've got to go back to basics. And one other thing that Eric Hamm said that I disagree with, though, is, you know, he said, oh, well, we've just got to get the economy up and going, and then we can go back to this stuff. I hope we don't. We'll go back to having, you know, net zero when somebody perfects something like fusion. That's the only thing that's going to work, or you're going to put in nuclear reactors. But as far as hobbling ourselves for this and moving our lifestyle back, it's madness.
14: Well, it's all time. Well, you know, and that's what I've always said, Eric. You know, like even the premiers and industry has said, give us till 2050 and we'll sort out net zero. We'll get there. Well, we can do it, right?
16: Well, let's look at this. What happens in 2050? You just have to Google global supply of oil, and you realize that by 2050, you know, you're starting to really run out of accessible and affordable oil. So I think that's, we're looking at the end of the life cycle of oil if we're still going through 100 million barrels a day.
14: And so, net zero happens naturally. Yeah, okay. Thanks, Eric.
16: Exactly.
14: Appreciate it. Yeah, we'll see. We'll see what the announcement is today. But like I say, it sounds like at the very least, almost with 100% certainty, we will see the carbon pricing announcement today. Beyond that, we'll just have to wait. We'll just have to see the plan. The memorandum of understanding, right, that MOU that you keep hearing about, it was to lay the groundwork for a new Alberta bitumen pipeline that goes to the BC coast, right? There was no route. It was just sort of the concept, the idea of, can we make this happen? In that MOU, it's the bitumen pipeline that would carry 300,000-400,000 barrels per day that would then be loaded onto tankers and shipped over to Asia. That is the goal. Like I say, there's no route, but our premier has said, listen, we will have a proposal submitted to you by June, sometime in June. I don't remember the exact date. So next month, the premier has promised we will have a formal proposal, including a route that would be submitted to you by next month. So the other issue is, what's the proponent? Who's going to build it? Who's going to do that, right? The province has thrown in a bunch of money to, you know, try and move the proposal forward, but everybody seems to be in an agreement that we don't want to get to a situation where it's once again government owning this pipeline. We wanted to be in a situation where it's private industry that comes forward and builds it. And private industry has said, well, we tried that. We tried that many, many times. What you're talking about right now, we wanted to do that, but we couldn't do that in Canada. It was just, it wasn't possible to actually make that happen. It was, you know, obstacle after obstacle after obstacle. And you just take a look at TMX. You take a look at the pipeline out to Burnaby, and the way that the costs absolutely escalated, the timeline fell apart, and the private entity involved said, we're out. That's it. We're done. It's not going to happen. The federal government had to step in, take over, and finish it. And to their credit, they did. And now we're starting to see, and we've done the story, we've seen the benefits and the GDP bump and all of the good that has come from that pipeline, right? Federal government still owns it. Now the question is, hey, you know what? Do we keep it? What's the plan there? But nobody wants to end up with the federal government owning the other one, if there is another one. And that's still a big if, because there are still obstacles that will have to be overcome. But we're having the conversation, which I don't think a lot of people thought was even possible all that long ago.

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15: From the National Newsroom of the Canadian Press, I'm Naira Ahmed. The Public Health Agency of Canada has confirmed a positive hantavirus case in British Columbia. So far, 12 worldwide cases of hantavirus have been linked to the cruise ship where there was an outbreak, including the one Canadian. Sales of new electric vehicles jumped in March as Canadians took advantage of long-awaited return on federal government subsidies. Canadian Press reporter Lisa Laporte.
4: Statistics Canada released data Thursday showing 21,547 new electric vehicles were purchased in March. It's the highest number since December of 2024, which was just before the government paused the rebate program. Despite the sales jump, market share for EVs is still lagging as they represent just over 12% of all new vehicles sold.
15: Ottawa brought back subsidies for new EVs on February 16th after pausing them in January of 2025 when money from the previous program ran out. The search for an Ontario man who disappeared more than a year ago on a ski trip in Quebec continues this weekend.
16: Liam Thoman went missing at Mont Tremblant in February 2025, and a new search began yesterday and continues today. It includes trained search and rescue dog units. The family have also launched a blue wristband campaign to bring attention to Thoman's disappearance. A $50,000 reward remains in place for information that leads to locating Thoman, though it is set to expire on Wednesday. Don Mitchell, The Canadian Press.
15: Meanwhile, southwestern Ontario is in for an early taste of summer for the next few days.
17: Environment and Climate Change Canada says a hot spell is expected to sweep across southern Ontario from Monday through Wednesday, with temperatures climbing into the high 20s and low 30s. Areas from Windsor through Kitchener-Waterloo and into Toronto could feel closer to 35 degrees once humidity kicks in. There's also a chance of showers during that stretch. Meteorologist Christina Kretschmann says the heat may feel dramatic after weeks of cooler than normal weather, but adds that a warm spell this time of year isn't unusual. Eastern Ontario, including Ottawa and Kingston, could also see temperatures near 29 degrees as a warm, humid air mass pushes north from the United States. David Augustine, The Canadian Press, Toronto.
15: And Canadian rapper Drake's much-hyped Iceman album, along with surprise drop albums Habibti and Maid of Honor, helped the Toronto-born rapper break music streaming records.
18: The skies are gray in Toronto, they not a golden color.
15: Spotify says Drake set three records for 2026 with his triple album release on Friday. Iceman became the most streamed album in a single day in 2026, and opening track Make Them Cry reached the same feat for most streamed single. Drake also became the most streamed artist in a single day so far this year. These albums are Drake's first solo releases since a high-profile beef with Kendrick Lamar hit new heights with Lamar's widely popular diss track Not Like Us in 2024. In total, Drake released 43 songs over the three albums.
18: Ice.
15: This is the Canadian Press. In sports, the visiting Cleveland Cavaliers whipped the Detroit Pistons 125-94 to win the seventh and deciding game of their NBA Eastern Conference semifinal series. The Cavaliers will face the New York Knicks in the East Finals. Meanwhile, Canadian Shai Gilgeous-Alexander of the Oklahoma City Thunder won the league's Most Valuable Player Award for the second consecutive year. The native of Hamilton, Ontario, becomes the 18th player to win at least two MVP awards and the 14th to win them in back-to-back fashion. The visiting Toronto Tempo beat the Los Angeles Sparks 106-96 in WNBA action. In the MLB, Vladimir Guerrero Jr. hit a home run to help the visiting Toronto Blue Jays beat the Detroit Tigers 4-1 to win two of three games in their weekend series. The Jays open a four-game series Monday against the host New York Yankees. And the Toronto Rock defeated the Halifax Thunderbirds 12-7 to sweep the best of three National Lacrosse League Championship Series. From the Canadian Press, I'm Naira Ahmed.
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19: 780-451-8800-403-974-8255. Those are the numbers. We still got callers on the board that want to get into this referendum conversation, and I'm not surprised. I know that it's a big one. And I'm interested in hearing what you have to say. If you're just joining us, if you're just getting up to speed, an Alberta judge basically put an end to the separatist petition yesterday. The ruling was the provincial government had a duty to consult with First Nations. And because they didn't, the petition never should have been issued. We never even should have had that start. The premier said, wrong. We reject the ruling. And the province will be appealing it. She found it to be undemocratic, incorrect in law. The group behind the petition, Stay Free Alberta, also said, yeah, we disagree with the court's ruling. We will be appealing as well. Now, here's the situation. In terms of the appealing process, if you go through that, if we're going to play that game, it'll take months or years, right? It's certainly not going to be done in time for October when all the other referendum questions are going forward. And I know a lot of people behind this petition thought their question would be going forward. If we let the appeals process play out, it's not going to happen. happen. Simply not. So the appeals, I mean, I doubt they even hear the appeal by then. You could fast track it. I don't know. We'll see. But the reality is here, she's going to have to find another way to put that question on the ballot. And separatists have told her, do it or else. And I'm not making it up. That was, now that you've signed the petition, they're telling the people, the 300,000 people who signed the petition, to go and get a UCP membership. And if the premier doesn't put it on a referendum ballot this October, well, then we'll hold her accountable in any number of ways. That's what they said. So that's where we sit. 780-451-8800-403-974-8255. Let's take some of your calls here. Gordon in Calgary, you are on the air. Hi, Gordon.
20: Hi, Shay. Gordon here. I'm very interested that, you know, the lack of understanding by people in the general public. The Provincial Court of Alberta is the same court that deals with drunk drivers. And so it's the lowest court in the country. It's not the Court of Queen's King's Bench, or it's not the Court of Appeal. It's a very low court. And I find it amazing that this judge could make a major decision that would affect constitutional law in this country, and people could think, oh, like, it's already done. It can't be appealed. Of course it can be appealed.
19: Oh, sure, it can be appealed. Absolutely, it can be appealed.
20: Lowest possible level. And so, you know, it's the same judge who deals with all sorts of minor matters. This isn't a minor matter. This is a major thing. And I think that the judge basically made a error of law, and this thing should be turned around real quick, because 300,000 people said we want a chance to vote on it.
19: Yeah, but that doesn't make it an error of law. Like, other people have said she made an error in the law. Where do you think that was?
20: Well, the error in law was that it's not, there's no requirement for an election on anything to consult with it.
19: Yes. Well, this isn't an election. This is a referendum, right?
20: It's a referendum, but it's a vote. And so does every candidate in this country have to be approved by the Indigenous people? No. I think it's ridiculous. I think the decision is ridiculous, and it stands in the way of progress.
19: Okay. I appreciate the call, Gordon. I don't think... Speaking of understanding, I don't know if you fully understand why this was made. The province wrote the law. The province wrote the referendum law that deals with the consultation piece. I mean, it's built into other parts of it, but the premier rewrote this law in December to say, no, you're absolutely right. Nothing we do can violate treaty agreements or the Constitution. We can't do that. You're absolutely right, because there was a big outcry when she lowered the threshold and basically said, we're going to have a referendum on this based on the new standards that have been set. There was a huge outcry from First Nations saying, you can't do that. So she said, no, don't worry. We won't. We won't do anything. You know, we won't go down this road without consultation. The question, I think, Gordon, is where does that consultation need to happen? The argument is, does just asking the question and putting forward the petition need to have that? I mean, we're not even at the referendum stage. They ruled the petition should never have been allowed to go ahead. Elections Alberta erred was the court ruling in even allowing this to happen without consultation. And the province is saying, well, you don't need to have consultation to ask the question. Nobody's making a decision or doing anything. No rights can possibly be violated. It doesn't go there yet. Once we get to the next stage of the process, then we can start talking about consultation. And I understand that argument. Again, I'm no lawyer, but that argument kind of makes sense to me. Like, just asking the question. Like, when does the consultation have to start, right? The judge said that, as that party would implement succession, they had a duty to consult, but no consultation occurred. And both sides in the argument are saying, well, when we didn't need to consult yet, nobody's doing anything. We're just asking the question at this point in time. Chris in Edmonton, you're on the air. Hey, Chris.
21: Hey, Shay, just a couple of clarifications on your earlier caller there.
19: Yeah.
21: This justice that made this ruling is a King's Bench justice, which is
19: one step up.
21: Superior court, right?
19: Okay, yeah, it's a King's. He said it was the low court?
21: He did, and he's wrong.
19: Yeah, no, it's a King's Bench. You're right. You're absolutely right. It's a King's Bench. Okay. It's the one step up.
21: Right. And secondly, the point I want to make is I encourage everyone in Alberta to read the Referendum Act. It's provincial legislation, and it gives Danielle Smith and her cabinet the right to hold a referendum on anything they want.
19: Yes.
21: They don't need anyone's permission.
19: That's right.
21: They don't need the electoral officer's permission. They don't need citizenship initiative vote. They don't need anything. And Danielle Smith will have a referendum in October on this question, because she has already seen the support of the independence movement at 301,000 people, and obviously another 400,000 are interested. She's going to have a vote, and at that point, if the vote is successful, at that point, then the province has a duty to negotiate with the federal government new terms of a constitutional deal or out or secession. That's how it works. And the other point I wanted to make, is I think the judge got ahead of herself. You know, she assumed that there was this duty to consult before
19: the petition.
21: Before the electoral officer approved the petition. But I think she's incorrect on that. But,
19: well, that was the argument. The province's lawyer in court said, hey, listen, no, the way we understand it is if the referendum is held, it is passed, and we actually start to take steps to implement that. If we start the process of separation, then there's a duty on us to consult. That's when it starts. Not now, before. I mean, we're just asking the question, right?
21: Yeah, and I think that's where she falls down, potentially.
19: That's the argument. That's the argument, yeah.
21: Right. So, both can operate at the same time. You can carry through this legal process and appeal it to the Court of Appeal, and they might fast-track it. Who knows? The other point I wanted to make is that this justice, I think, is a Liberal appointment. Like, she was appointed by the Liberal government. Now, that means nothing other than, you know, the Prime Minister and the Attorney General of Canada had the authority to appoint her. She went through a vetting process. She was a Crown Prosecutor, head of the Crown Prosecution Branch. She's probably very well seasoned in the law, maybe not electoral law, because, you know, she practiced in,
19: sure, yeah, it's different,
21: in
19: yeah,
21: prosecutions. But, yeah, I mean, no lawyer is going to know everything about everything. And if she's incorrect on the law, then she gets overturned. The Court of Appeal.
19: You know,
21: the standard of a review on an appeal on a matter of law is correctness.
19: Yeah, and it'll keep going. You're right, Chris. Yeah, I mean, we'll see. I assume you get to be a judge, you know the law. And if you don't know the law, you've got people that can, you know, like, she didn't just sort of wing this decision. She thinks she made the right decision. Some lawyers disagree with her. Like I say, the province's lawyers have said, no, that's not the way this works. You've got it wrong, just like Chris said. And like I say, to me, kind of that argument makes sense in some ways, but because it makes sense to me, it doesn't mean anything, because I'm not a lawyer. I don't know the ins and outs of how the law work, but yeah, I can understand what you're saying there. And interesting, I wanted to add something too, because this whole point becomes moot given another law that the province wrote. Because when this happened, right, so the province changes the rules around referendums. And that's how we got to this point. Danielle Smith says, we're going to take the threshold, the number of signatures you need, way down. The amount of time that you need to collect those signatures, we're going to make that way longer. And everybody said, oh, you want a separation referendum. Rightly, wrongly, whatever. That's where we're going. There was also, as you know, there's no requirement to have a petition to trigger a referendum. Danielle Smith can have a referendum on anything she wants to. She's going to in October. There's going to be 9 questions asked of Albertans. Nobody put a petition in. Nobody asked for it. The Premier wants it. She says she wants a mandate on those issues. So she can do it, and she can do it with this too. But regardless, they did this. As soon as they lowered the threshold, extended the timeline, all the rest of that stuff, immediately a number of First Nations in Alberta said, wait, you can't do that. You can't just start talking about these things without consulting us first. And so she amended the legislation and said, no, don't worry, we won't. We will absolutely have the consultation. It's going to happen. You don't need to worry about it. There was nothing in there, though, that said, we have to do this, that, or the other thing. It was just a sort of, yeah, no, we know, we get it. We'll put the language in that says, yeah, we know, we get it, we do it. Then the petition was granted by Elections Alberta, and these Indigenous groups went to the courts, filed for an injunction. They won, right? So, but as the court was playing out, don't forget this. the premier stepped in again and said, okay, well, let's make sure this doesn't happen to us again, changed the law a third time. And the law at that point said, you know what, we don't have to have the courts, because the law originally said if the electoral officer isn't sure and there's a question about whether or not the question is constitutional, kick it to the courts. That's what the electoral officer did. So the province said, well, we'll just remove that requirement. The minister himself will be able to decide. So if this had happened, if this petition had come forward under the new laws instead of the old laws prior to the change, none of this would be happening, because you don't need to do any of that anymore now. The minister himself, the justice minister, can just say, you know what, I think it's a good question, we'll go ahead with it. You don't have to kick it up to the court. So they've done a lot of things already to try and make this happen. This was the one they missed, and the courts tripped them up. But it doesn't matter. Because if they really want to ask the question, they can. 780-451-8800-403-974-8255. I've got to squeeze in a break. We'll continue with your phone calls right after this.
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19: All right, 780-451-8800, 403-974-8255. Working through these calls in the order in which they came, Julie in Calgary are on the air. Hi, Julie.
3: Hi, I just have a couple of quick questions. Number one, don't Aboriginal people vote in the provincial elections, like individually?
19: Mm-hmm, yes.
3: Yeah, so I'm just curious why, if and when the referendum question comes out, it's just a question. Like, I don't understand why it's such a big political mess. They live in the geographical boundaries of Alberta and are the same. So why can't the individuals just vote?
19: Well, it's not about the individuals per se. It's about the treaty agreements that were signed with the government and how it affects the lands within the province and what can be done on those lands. Basically, the argument was you're putting international borders in place where there were none before, and it will affect their rights to use the land.
3: Okay, I guess I don't understand how it if they would still have their land. How would that change?
19: Well, because the land would no longer be the. They have treaty agreements with the Crown, with the Government of Canada, not with the government of Alberta. Yeah, yeah.
3: Gotcha.
19: Yeah.
3: Okay.
19: So that's the concern, is that if you change where that land lies, who's in charge of that land, then it changes the agreements around that land. They need to be consulted about that.
3: Oh, I see. So they should definitely make sure they vote on that election as Albertans, for sure, or on that referendum.
19: Oh, absolutely. Absolutely, yeah. They can, for sure, no question about it. Yeah, thanks, Julie. Rob in BC, you're on the air. Hi, Rob.
5: Hi, Shay. Thanks for taking my call.
19: Yeah, of course.
5: You know, from an outsider from BC looking in at what's going on in your province there, first of all, this voters list leak, the optics there look from me in BC, it looks really bad.
19: Oh, it's terrible. It's absolutely terrible.
5: It looks really sleazy to me. That being said, your Premier Danielle Smith actually lowering a threshold. Yeah, I know, and then people say it's just to ask a question, but to potentially cause a unity crisis in our country, I think Danielle Smith has done herself irreparable harm.
19: Oh, I think so too.
5: Because it's so obvious that she is trying to patronize, play to the hard right in your province. I think in your next election, just once again from an outsider looking in, Shay, I think she is going to be in tough against Naheed Nenshi, and I say that because he's a Federalist. He believes in not just your province, but he believes in Canada. And for me, watching Danielle Smith, yeah, you want your pipeline. I want the pipeline too. But lowering that threshold, man, that I do not go for that at all.
19: The issue with conservative premiers in this province, Rob, Nahid Nenshi has proved to be relatively ineffective. Her poll numbers are fine. The UCP would win a bigger majority today than they would have in the last election. It's not Nenshi that she's worried about. It's her base. If she doesn't make this happen for the people within the UCP party, they'll turf her, just like they did Jason Kenney and Ralph Klein and a whole bunch of others.
5: I think Alberta's going to get a pipeline, and as for our premier here, David Eby, if it's going, I prefer the Prince Rupert route myself, because I believe it, correct me if I'm wrong, I think it saves about 2 days in terms of shipping to Asia. I'm not exactly sure.
19: Also the size of the tankers. A lot of the tankers that, the super tankers and things like that, they can't go into Burnaby. They can't go into the lower mainland.
5: They're dredging the port there now.
19: Yeah, they're trying. Even then, it won't be enough. Yeah.
5: I agree 100%. It's got to go to Prince Rupert. I hope it does that, but I hope it goes that route. But I don't know. I just think she's done irreparable harm. And hey, man, when an election comes up, when it comes to a unified Canada, I don't know, man.
19: Yeah, I know, Rob. It'll be interesting to see if we get that far. And I think the reality is she may not be the one going into the next election unless we do the referendum. I think that's the reality she faces personally.
5: Could well be. Yeah, time will tell.
19: Yeah, thanks, Rob.
5: Have a good afternoon.
19: And I think that's how we got here. I mean, I not to speak for the premier, but I mean, it's pretty well documented that, you know, the majority of UCP voters wanted to see this happen. They sort of pushed this. And I think the thinking was Daniel Smith saw an upside to it. Quebec does it. It's worked pretty well for Quebec. We can use this as leverage. It's never going to pass. That's the thinking, right? Well, but the interesting part is at the beginning of this, everybody said there is risk. There is big, big risk to try and do something like this. Like, once you open this door, it doesn't come without consequences. It can cause all kinds of untold issues, like investment and disruption, and, you know, it can further the divides. And that was a calculated risk that I think was taken to say, okay, if you don't lower the threshold, we don't have this conversation. If you don't open that door, that's where it starts, right? The thinking was, well, the people who put me in this job, who made me leader of the UCP, are demanding that I do this. I have to do this, so I'll do it, and hopefully, you know, it'll go through the process, it'll fail, and we can carry on. But it's not working out that way. The process has got messy. So now, does she need to step in and say, once again, I'm going to ignore a court ruling and I'm going to do what I want to do? That's the position she finds herself in. That's the choice that she's going to have to make. I think she makes it, because if she doesn't, and I've said this several times today, the separatist movement has told her, we fully expect that you will put this question on the ballot in October. This court ruling, they say, we're not surprised. We expected this. Of course, the courts are going to try and get in the way of this. This is what we're talking about. This is the whole reason we're going to do it. Doesn't matter. We don't need their permission. The premier can do it, and she will. And if she doesn't, we are going to dominate the UCP membership, and we will be at the convention in November, and there will be untold consequences, all kinds of ways they can hold her accountable. That's the quote. That's what the separate, that's what the premier, that's the fence she's been walking on from the start. Those are the people that made her the leader of the UCP party. And because she's the leader of the UCP party, she's the premier of Alberta. It's just that simple. And if they lose faith in her, they decide she's not doing what they want anymore, they'll get rid of her, just like they got rid of Jason Kenney. Even Ralph Klein, the beloved Ralph Klein, ran his course, and they got rid of him too. So I think that's where she is. She's in a spot more than anybody else right now. We'll take a break and be back right after the news.

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3: 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You know, I own my own sailboats. It's true. A whole sailboats. And then one time I was, you gotta go now? Okay. It was nice to getting to know you. Seeing you over there at, you know, the bar and just thought I'd come over. You know, I own my own sailboats. It's true. A whole sailboats. And then one time I was, you gotta go now? 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
0: So no matter how many questionable decisions you make during a night out.
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1: Get it together, dude.
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7: I would say that it is a single judge who's made a decision, and we have now 700,000 Albertans, whether they're on the Remain side or the Leave side, who've said that they want to have this public debate. So our citizen initiative petition was always meant to be very permissive, and we kept on having to modify it to ensure that that permissive quality was in there. We want to hear from Albertans. That's what we think democracy is, and we'll be meeting with our caucus and cabinet to further review the decision and decide next steps. But as I say, since we believe that this one is incorrect in law and anti-democratic, we will be appealing it.
8: Yeah, Premier Smith announcing they will appeal the decision. That came out, I mean, immediately, no surprise there. So she'll meet with caucus, she'll meet with cabinet, she'll make the decision. And we've heard this before. You heard her talk about a lone judge making a decision. Yeah, but it's a lone judge based on the law, right? She took it even further.
7: Well, I'll listen to my caucus and I'll listen to my cabinet because we are the duly elected representatives of the people of Alberta. And this is a decision by one judge at a lower court level, and it's appealable. And so because we think they have been incorrect in law, we will be appealing it. And we want to restore the idea of having a permissive approach to our citizen-initiated referendum. And so questions. And so we have to discuss, of course. We want to be in compliance with what the judgment has said here in the immediate term, but the long term, we think it's worthy of us having a more robust discussion with the court on this, which is why we'll appeal it. And in the meantime, we'll have to talk with cabinet and caucus about what they think their next step should be.
8: So she talks about, you know, we are the duly elected representatives, which is true, and this was one judge who made the decision, and she went on to call it anti-democratic. You got to be careful with that because, I mean, democracy has branches of government that are supposed to be equal, and one of them, there's three, one of them is the judiciary. Like, it's not like because you're the duly elected officials, what you say has a trump card over anything that the judiciary says. Like, and she even goes on to say, we want to make sure we're in compliance with the law. Well, that's the role of the judge, is to interpret that law. Now, you can disagree with the decision that the judge made, and you can appeal it that way, but you got to be careful about calling things undemocratic when it's literally the way democracy works. The judiciary exists to make sure that we don't just say, oh, you're the duly elected official, you get to do whatever you want. There's checks, there's balances, there's boundaries, there's rules in place that, you know, you need to abide by, because if not, all hell breaks loose. That's a dictatorship, right? If it's a democracy, you've got different levels of, you know, of consultation, for example, that has to be done. So you can just

0: agree with the decision, and clearly she doesn't. A lot of other people do. But in terms of the democracy, the undemocratic actions, well, I get a little nervous there, because this is the way it's supposed to work. And yeah, it's one lone judge made the decision based on the law that I, you know, as the premier said, she rewrote multiple times to try and get this ball over the goal line. Without success, at the end of the day. If we tried this again, the latest revision to this law, we wouldn't be talking about the courts, because the courts are taken right out of it from now on. So here's an idea. Can you crank out 300,000 more signatures today? Because if you can, you don't have to worry about the voters list leak. You don't have to worry about the courts, because the courts are cut out. It goes straight to the minister. Maybe there's still time to get this done by October. Let's go back to the phone lines. Colin, on the road, you're on the air. Hey, Colin.
1: Oh, I'm going to throw back a couple of words you just said. So if 700,000 people say they want to be asked a question and one guy says no, that's actually what a dictatorship is. So, just,
0: well, who's the one guy?
1: Well, the one judge says, no, you guys can't do this. He's like,
0: yeah,
1: oh,
0: but the judge didn't just say, you know what, I don't like what you... But hang on,
1: we're allowed to appeal things.
0: You are allowed to, and they will. But you're therefore saying that the judge made a decision based, and you don't know how this judge may be a separatist, but say, you know what, we got to do it by the rules. The laws weren't followed. I mean, you're basically saying it's one person doing it based on their personal interest rather than based on the rule of law.
1: Well, that's absolutely what judges do. They take their opinion, they look at the law, and they make a judgment. Yeah, they do that. They're people. Yes, absolutely. I agree with you. That's what happened.
0: No, I don't think that's what happened. I think the judge looked at the law and said, did this follow the law as written or not, and determined, no, it didn't.
1: But the thing that he writes with his judgment, it's actually called an opinion. In law, that document has a name. His opinion is, hey, this is the law, this is how I interpret it, based on all these different factors.
0: Supreme Courts will do that. Supreme Courts will offer opinions. This was a judgment. And it's not a he, it was
1: it'll
0: a her.
1: It'll be appealed,
0: for sure.
1: The referendum, I put it at about 99% chance that it will happen within...
0: Oh, me too, like, me too.
1: It'll probably happen in October.
0: Yeah.
1: Another thing, the original reason I called is that DC guy comment about these things pull business away from Alberta. So I'm curious, in the, let's call it 2 years since the referendum idea kind of went really hard, how much business has left Alberta as opposed to how much left in the 10 years prior due to Ottawa absolutely demolishing our province, which has led to all this. Hey, it's probably, I bet you, I'm going to guess $500 billion at least has walked away because they're like, hey, we can't work here. If Alberta was its own country, we have reserves per capita. I think we're 10 times that of Kuwait.
0: There's no question about it. But if you're a pipeline operator...
1: to throw around, right? So.
0: Yeah. Thanks, Colin. Appreciate it. I tried to have a conversation. Can't do it sometimes. Mark in Southern Alberta, you're on the air. Hi, Mark.
2: Hey, Shay, how are you today?
0: Good. How are you?
2: Good, thank you. A little breezy down here.
0: Yeah, it's bad. And Sarah's just out checking. We're supposed to get gusts up to like 100K today. It doesn't look that bad, but maybe.
2: Oh, yeah, we got it down here already. But
0: okay.
2: Hey, I've been listening into the show, some interesting perspectives. I think that I would have to say I would agree with Danielle pushing forward with this to get it into October.
0: Yeah.
2: I just feel that they were premature in saying that they haven't been consulted. All we're doing is asking a question. I mean, the judge ruled on the evidence that was presented under the law as it's written at the time.
0: Yeah.
2: Unfortunately, I think she made the correct ruling. I think there's other ways to deal with it.
0: Well, there is. I mean, the premier can just go ahead and do it. She's doing it with 9 other ones.
2: Yeah. And I'm okay with that. I'm not a separatist. I disagree with separating from the country, but I think the best part of our democracy is the ability to ask a question.
0: You know what, Mark, I agree. Like, we're at a point now where you can't walk this back. You've got to go through the process. You don't go this far down the road to say, sorry, guys, we can't. Like, you have to do it now.
2: No, if you do that, you're just going to fuel that feeling even more so.
0: I agree with you 100%, Mark. I agree completely. You've already done that. The best thing you could have done for this movement was what you did yesterday. I've seen a lot of people online saying, well, there you go, that's the end of this. Are you nuts? This isn't the end of anything. You've given them a kick in the ass. That's all this is. You've stepped on the gas. Nick in Medicine Hat, you're on the air. Hey, Nick.
3: Hello, Shay. How are you?
0: I'm great. How are you?
3: Yeah, same with Mark. I'm driving between Medicine Hat, Calgary here, and that's blowing. That must be all those separatists with all the hot wind going on.
0: How bad is it? Is it like are trucks tipping over and stuff?
3: Well, it's actually there's some semis have to slow right down because the boxes would just go right over.
0: Go over, yeah.
3: Yeah. Yeah.
0: Yikes. Okay.
3: No. When I was kind of thinking of, I was thinking about like the single judge aspect of this thing. First of all, being a former soldier and a paratrooper, I have very little regard for the legal system in this country. Okay. I guarantee you that. But because I remember that judges are nothing but a bunch of lawyers. They used to be lawyers.
0: Yeah, sure. Yeah.
3: Jeffrey Rath, by the way. He's a lawyer.
0: He is a lawyer.
3: And if you look at his, I mean, if you look at, you bring him up on the Law Society of Alberta, he's in trouble for a whole bunch of stuff.
0: There's been a bunch of complaints for sure.
3: Absolutely. Now, that aside, a single judge, and it, whether it's this or a murderer or a whatever, I really... I'm a big believer that a lot of these appeals would be done away with if you had three judges sitting there on these very important issues. Like, we're not talking about drunk driving. We're talking about this situation. And one judge, and then we say, well, let's go to the process of an appeal. Why don't we just have three judges? I know a lot of people say, well, that would cost too much. It's going to cost anybody's, and, you know, it's going to cost anything for the appeal and all that other stuff. I got to tell you, it's just, it's really bad. But then again, I will say, anybody who wants to separate out of Canada, they've obviously haven't been to the countries I've been to, okay?
0: Because that's a good point.
3: This is
0: such
3: still
0: a good point.
3: The best country in the world.
0: Yeah, I'm with you 100%, okay. Nick. I think you're absolutely right. I couldn't agree more. I don't buy into the separatist argument. I've said that a million times on this show, but I do think when you're this far down the road, you've opened the door. You can't walk it back. Now you make things worse. We'll take a break and be back right after this.
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0: In the show, we were talking about how Honda has canned an EV plant planned for Ontario, saying the demand just isn't there for electric vehicles. There's some studies that show, you know what, global demand is going up, and maybe even in some parts of Canada. I spoke to Andrew Batiak about it this morning. He's the president of the Electric Vehicle Association of Alberta.
14: It's always an interesting topic, especially in this part of the world. It seems we're different, aren't we? I mean, it seems to me like we view this whole thing differently.
15: There is an aspect of that, absolutely. We've seen some differences, but we've also seen those differences subside over the past decade or so, which has been great to see that, you know, while Albertans in some aspects are a bit resistant to change or resistant to EVs, that resistance has been decreasing as more accurate information has been getting out and shared.
14: Yeah, that seems to sort of mirror this trend that we're going to talk about, the global interest in EVs, which, you know, we're seeing an increase year over year of more than 5%, about 6% in sales of these vehicles. So there seems to be a growing momentum behind them on the global scale, right?
15: Well, yes, global, but even closer to home. Just this morning, South Canada released March numbers, and zero-emission vehicle sales were up 75% in March year over year, due in large part to the incentives being reintroduced.
14: Well, that's the thing I wanted to talk about. You got a couple of things going. You've got the incentives coming back. That helps. But you've also got the cost of fuel, actually. And we all see it. So I imagine if you're shopping for a vehicle, that's going to be a consideration, right? Like, wait a minute. I wouldn't have to pay these exorbitant gas prices if I didn't have to buy gas, obviously.
15: So true. Right now, depending on vehicle you can care, but it's about a 7x decrease in costs monthly to have an EV versus a similar gas car. And so that's real savings that people see. And if you're in the market for a new car anyway, and you're buying a similar feature car and they're, you know, relatively close in price, that monthly gas savings, when you look at it over years and the total cost or the total ownership period of that car, really makes a difference. Not only will offset any premium the EV might be, but starts to put money in your pocket at the end of the vehicle's life.
14: Which obviously is a win-win. But when we take a look at what's going on in Canada, I didn't know that. I'm glad you brought those numbers forward this morning. Does it mention what's happening here in Alberta? Because like we talked about, I know people that sell vehicles in this province, and it's a tough sell. They've literally had to ship electric vehicles to places like British Columbia, where they're more popular. Like there is resistance in this province. Do we know statistically how much that has softened, and are people having a change of heart around this?
15: No, we don't. Alberta's numbers are about a year delayed when they come out, so we just don't have actual data. We were talking to a company in Calgary, Go Auto, that sells used electric vehicles, so vehicles that are even cheaper because they've been, you know, previously enjoyed by someone, and they said that demand went through the roof and they sold out their supply. So, you know, that's just a small tidbit information, but that and just other things we're hearing. We were at the Edmonton and Calgary Motor Shows recently, and the interest is definitely increasing.
14: And you mentioned the incentives. That seems to be a key piece of this. I'm sure you saw the news today where Honda announced announced they are shelving indefinitely their plans to build an EV plant in our country. It was supposed to be in Ontario. They said the move by governments away from incentives for electric vehicles has softened demand. They just don't see it the way that they used to. The incentives are vitally important still for this industry, it would seem.
15: Anytime people see money available to them, they often take advantage of that, right? Yeah. It's just kind of a natural result. Whether it's for EVs or, you know, home energy or home improvements, we've seen like there's a solar incentive out there that we could be applied to solar, and we saw the increased demand for that go through the roof. And then, yeah, drop off a little bit when the incentive went away. People love the idea of spending someone else's money. But when it's moving the needle forward in a good way, you know, we certainly in the EV space appreciate that.
14: In terms of where these cars are coming from, China, I was stunned by the numbers that they're shipping. It really is remarkable, like 1.5 million units in the first 4 months of this year. Demand obviously there globally, as we've talked about. Is this primarily a space where the Chinese are dominating now? Is there anybody else out there that's coming even close to those kinds of numbers?
15: China is doing wonderful things. The technology they bring into the table, from cold weather performance, battery charging speed, perceived longevity of the battery itself, it's things that, you know, North American manufacturers are struggling with. And the comment about Honda halting its manufacturing plant in Ontario speaks to a wider thing around even just North American and all the old school manufacturers. They got all excited about EVs when, again, the predominantly U.S. government put incentives on the table, but they weren't necessarily doing it for the right reasons in ways, right? They were doing it because, oh, there's money here. We will just go where the money goes. And then when that money disappears, they quickly tip it back to where they can make money. Whereas the Chinese seem to have an actual dedication and desire to build great electric vehicles.
14: Yeah, and a longer term plan. Like, you may ride out a rough patch, but in the end, it's worth it. You mentioned the tech, and I, you know, when I talk to people about it, that's the thing, right? Like, you know, 500K is not enough. I always say, well, that's where we are now. It's going to be better. It's going to be different. Like, I have no doubt that, you know, one day down the road, most of us, if not all of us, will be driving these vehicles because they will have solved these problems. But where are we in that search right now? Like, have they managed to dramatically increase the range? You talked about cold weather performance. That's another one. What kind of improvements are we seeing in that area?
15: Range keeps going up. I think one of the more interesting aspects, though, is charging speed. When you put a bigger battery in the car to get more range and you add weight to the car, that weight you're pulling around all the time, whether you use that range or not.
14: Sure.
15: So it has almost a negative impact for possibly majority of your use of that car if you're not doing long trips on a frequent basis. But if you can increase the speed of charging that car, especially bringing it to the, you know, close to 5 minute mark, which people think is what they're spending at the gas station, although I would argue they spend a bit longer than that at times, that takes away kind of the last bit of resistance. I'm out of charge. Oh, I can be charged up in 5 minutes. Let's go again. The reality today, though, is you can go. It's effectively anywhere that most people want to go in Canada. There's definitely exceptions, and those exceptions increase the more northern you go. But you can travel coast to coast in Canada in an EV quite comfortably, and you don't actually perceive waiting for the car. Yes, the car takes 20, 30 minutes to charge, but that's after 3 or 4 hours of driving. Most people need to be in, you know, a bathroom break, a snack break, maybe change the baby. There's other things that people are doing, but that by the time they're done those things, the car's done. So you don't actually get delayed by the car, but for sure, the car takes that amount of time to charge. If a car's not sure can be in the 5 minute mark, that's going to reduce that last bit of resistance.
14: And the chargers obviously then are becoming more available. I know that was a concern. I was blown away when I went to Europe. Like, you know, every second parking meter was a charging station. They're so much farther advanced than we are, or farther along than we are, I guess I should say. But that is catching up now. We are seeing more of these charging units available in Canada than in places like you talked about going coast to coast. That's, you know, every 300-400K, right?
15: Yeah, no, there absolutely are. We actually put a tool on our website, albertaev.ca/map, just to show Albertans that, you know, you can pick your time of year. So cold weather, you get less range in the car. That impacts where you can go. But you can travel through almost all of Alberta in most EVs at any point in the year, the exception being northern, especially Fort McMurray area. There are chargers being built there, so that is great. They, you know, the process has started, but they're not open yet. So once they're open, then the whole province effectively opens up for us.
14: Interesting. Andrew, thanks so much for chatting with us this morning. I learned a lot. I appreciate it.
15: Appreciate being able to share.
14: Yeah, Andrew Badiak, the president of the Electric Vehicle Association of Alberta. Demand growing. How much? Well, it depends where you are, but things are getting, the tech will get better. There's no question about it. Okay, busy day. We're out of time. We'll do it all again tomorrow morning. We'll talk to you then. Peace and love.

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12: A beloved 75-year-old man washing up, getting ready for bed, is brutally beaten and killed. Despite an exhaustive investigation, the killer avoids arrest and then strikes again. I'm Global News crime reporter Nancy Hickst. 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
15: From the National Newsroom of the Canadian Press, I'm Naira Ahmed. The Public Health Agency of Canada has confirmed a positive hantavirus case in British Columbia. So far, 12 worldwide cases of hantavirus have been linked to the cruise ship where there was an outbreak, including the one Canadian. Sales of new electric vehicles jumped in March as Canadians took advantage of long-awaited return on federal government subsidies. Canadian Press reporter Lisa Laporte.
5: Statistics Canada released data Thursday showing 21,547 new electric vehicles were purchased in March. It's the highest number since December of 2024, which was just before the government paused the rebate program. Despite the sales jump, market share for EVs is still lagging as they represent just over 12% of all new vehicles sold.
15: Ottawa brought back subsidies for new EVs on February 16th after pausing them in January of 2025 when money from the previous program ran out. The search for an Ontario man who disappeared more than a year ago on a ski trip in Quebec continues this weekend.
16: Liam Thoman went missing at Mont Tremblant in February 2025, and a new search began yesterday and continues today. It includes trained search and rescue dog units. The family have also launched a blue wristband campaign to bring attention to Thoman's disappearance. A $50,000 reward remains in place for information that leads to locating Thoman, though it is set to expire on Wednesday. Don Mitchell, The Canadian Press.
15: Meanwhile, southwestern Ontario is in for an early taste of summer for the next few days.
17: Environment and Climate Change Canada says a hot spell is expected to sweep across southern Ontario from Monday through Wednesday, with temperatures climbing into the high 20s and low 30s. Areas from Windsor through Kitchener-Waterloo and into Toronto could feel closer to 35 degrees once humidity kicks in. There's also a chance of showers during that stretch. Meteorologist Christina Kretschmann says the heat may feel dramatic after weeks of cooler than normal weather, but adds that a warm spell this time of year isn't unusual. Eastern Ontario, including Ottawa and Kingston, could also see temperatures near 29 degrees as a warm, humid air mass pushes north from the United States. David Augustine, The Canadian Press, Toronto.
15: And Canadian rapper Drake's much-hyped Iceman album, along with surprise drop albums Habibti and Maid of Honor, helped the Toronto-born rapper break music streaming records.
18: The skies are gray in Toronto, they not a golden color.
15: Spotify says Drake set three records for 2026 with his triple album release on Friday. Iceman became the most streamed album in a single day in 2026, and opening track Make Them Cry reached the same feat for most streamed single. Drake also became the most streamed artist in a single day so far this year. These albums are Drake's first solo releases since a high-profile beef with Kendrick Lamar hit new heights with Lamar's widely popular diss track Not Like Us in 2024. In total, Drake released 43 songs over the three albums.
18: Ice.
15: This is the Canadian Press. In sports, the visiting Cleveland Cavaliers whipped the Detroit Pistons 125-94 to win the seventh and deciding game of their NBA Eastern Conference semifinal series. The Cavaliers will face the New York Knicks in the East Finals. Meanwhile, Canadian Shai Gilgeous-Alexander of the Oklahoma City Thunder won the league's Most Valuable Player Award for the second consecutive year. The native of Hamilton, Ontario, becomes the 18th player to win at least two MVP awards and the 14th to win them in back-to-back fashion. The visiting Toronto Tempo beat the Los Angeles Sparks 106-96 in WNBA action. In the MLB, Vladimir Guerrero Jr. hit a home run to help the visiting Toronto Blue Jays beat the Detroit Tigers 4-1 to win two of three games in their weekend series. The Jays open a four-game series Monday against the host New York Yankees. And the Toronto Rock defeated the Halifax Thunderbirds 12-7 to sweep the best of three National Lacrosse League Championship Series. From the Canadian Press, I'm Naira Ahmed.
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20: There are three moments when I remember looking at something in my hands and realizing that this thing was going to change my life. The first time was on my sixth birthday when my grandmother gave me a portable transistor radio. I was still awfully young, but I somehow knew that I could now control not only what I listened to, but where and when. A big deal when Mom and Dad controlled the radio. The second time was in 1999 when I was given a prototype of a device called an RCA Lyra. It was an early digital music player capable of holding up to an hour's worth of music. And no matter how hard I shook it, the music would not skip. For someone who liked to go running to music, that was a really big deal. And the third time was when I searched for and found an obscure song on my iPhone. I had just installed the long-gone Ardio app and was still very skeptical about this whole new streaming thing. The idea that you just paid for access and not to own the music was rubbish until that day when I figured it out. 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This is the history of portable music, part two.
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20: Okay, I need a song to bring us into this topic of portable music. Let's try a quick search. Songs about portable music. Okay, enter and

0: Before we finish up, I want to go through a few other ways music was made portable. Does anybody remember hit clips? If you were a kid in the late 90s or early 2000s, you might remember these tiny toys from Hasbro that played a 60-second clip of some popular song of the day. It was like a gateway drug for kids too young to have a proper MP3 player. In fact, hit clips started as a toy that you got in McDonald's kids' meals. They then morphed into a device that cost about $20, and a cartridge of song clips, not full songs, just clips, sold for $3.99. Some artists got into the heads of children this way. NSYNC, Backstreet Boys, Simple Plan, Britney Spears, Avril Lavigne, they all participated by having bits of their songs on hit clips devices. And so did Smash Mouth. Let's play their clip from hit clips.
1: Somebody once told me the world is gonna roll me. I ain't the sharpest tool in the shed. She was looking kind of dumb with her finger and her thumb in the shape of an L on her forehead.
2: Go,
1: hey now, you're an all-star. 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Hey now, you're a rock star. 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
0: Now, this is from the tiny built-in speaker, but you could also plug in some headphones for slightly better sound, but I think this makes the point of what hit clips could do and also what it could not do. Okay, that's it. $3.99 for 1 minute and 7 seconds of Smash Mouth. If we look beyond the West, there are special players sold in places like South Asia. For example, you can buy a device called a Caravan, which is a boombox-like player preloaded with 5,000 copyright-free Hindi songs. If that's all you want, nothing more to buy, nothing more to download. Then there's iGoGo, which is a combination MP3 player and shoulder massager. No, really, it comes in three parts. The unit with the music and two pads you place on your shoulders. There's the Wallet Tex, which is about the size of a credit card. No screen, no headphone jack, just a USB connection that you connect to whatever, I guess. And at the other end, there have been and continue to be attempts at getting the public to purchase dedicated music devices that play high-resolution audio, which is digital music recorded at better than CD quality. I've tried a few of them, including one by Sony that sounds terrific. But again, how are you going to convince people to carry around another device along with their phones? It's probably not going to happen. Just ask Neil Young, who tried really hard to get his Pono music player off the ground. He started with this playback device in 2012. It was shaped like a Toblerone bar, which means it didn't really fit that well in your pocket. And although it worked and sounded great, nobody cared. It disappeared from the market in early 2017. So what comes next for portable music? We'll talk about that in a moment.
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0: We have come such a long way with portable music since that first transistor radio appeared on the market in 1954. The idea of not being able to take your music wherever you go is so alien. It used to be such a big deal, such a technological advance to be able to go for a jog while listening to music. But now you can load up some music on your Apple Watch and listen while you're swimming. All you need are some waterproof Bluetooth headphones and you're good to go. I've even seen a product that allows you to stream Spotify while you're in the water. 75 million songs available while you're doing laps in the pool, which, I'm sorry, is just wild. So, how can music get more portable than what we've got now? I'll tell you. Implanted chips. And I'm not kidding. Elon Musk has a company called Neuralink, and he promises that we'll eventually consume music through a chip in our heads. Forget wireless Bluetooth headphones. The music will beam right into your auditory cortex somehow. It will happen. All ongoing history programs are available as podcasts. 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They will be answered. Technical production for all this is by Rob Johnston. We'll talk to you next time. I'm Alan Cross.
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5: From the national newsroom of the Canadian Press, I'm Naira Ahmed. The Public Health Agency of Canada has confirmed a positive hantavirus case in British Columbia. So far, 12 worldwide cases of hantavirus have been linked to the cruise ship where there was an outbreak, including the one Canadian. Sales of new electric vehicles jumped in March as Canadians took advantage of long-awaited return on federal government subsidies. Canadian Press reporter Lisa Laporte.
6: Statistics Canada released data Thursday showing 21,547 new electric vehicles were purchased in March. It's the highest number since December of 2024, which was just before the government paused the rebate program. Despite the sales jump, market share for EVs is still lagging as they represent just over 12% of all new vehicles sold.
5: Ottawa brought back subsidies for new EVs on February 16th after pausing them in January of 2025 when money from the previous program ran out. The search for an Ontario man who disappeared more than a year ago on a ski trip in Quebec continues this weekend.
7: Liam Thoman went missing at Mont Tremblant in February 2025, and a new search began yesterday and continues today. It includes trained search and rescue dog units. The family have also launched a blue wristband campaign to bring attention to Thoman's disappearance. A $50,000 reward remains in place for information that leads to locating Thoman, though it is set to expire on Wednesday. Don Mitchell, The Canadian Press.
5: Meanwhile, southwestern Ontario is in for an early taste of summer for the next few days.
8: Environment and Climate Change Canada says a hot spell is expected to sweep across southern Ontario from Monday through Wednesday, with temperatures climbing into the high 20s and low 30s. Areas from Windsor through Kitchener-Waterloo and into Toronto could feel closer to 35 degrees once humidity kicks in. There's also a chance of showers during that stretch. Meteorologist Christina Kretschmann says the heat may feel dramatic after weeks of cooler than normal weather, but adds that a warm spell this time of year isn't unusual. Eastern Ontario, including Ottawa and Kingston, could also see temperatures near 29 degrees as a warm, humid air mass pushes north from the United States. David Augustine, The Canadian Press, Toronto.
5: And Canadian rapper Drake's much-hyped Iceman album, along with surprise drop albums Habibti and Maid of Honor, helped the Toronto-born rapper break music streaming records.
9: The skies are gray in Toronto, they not a golden color.
5: Spotify says Drake set three records for 2026 with his triple album release on Friday. Iceman became the most streamed album in a single day in 2026, and opening track, Make Them Cry, reached the same feat for most streamed single. Drake also became the most streamed artist in a single day so far this year. These albums are Drake's first solo releases since a high-profile beef with Kendrick Lamar hit new heights with Lamar's widely popular diss track Not Like Us in 2024. In total, Drake released 43 songs over the three albums.
9: Ice.
5: This is the Canadian Press. In sports, the Montreal Canadiens are focused on winning their second Game 7 of the 2026 NHL playoffs when they visit the Buffalo Sabres tonight. The winner advances to play the well-rested and unbeaten Carolina Hurricanes in the Eastern Conference Final. Team Canada will look to take its third consecutive game at the World Men's Hockey Championship in Switzerland today when it plays winless Denmark in Group B preliminary round action. The Ottawa Charge will attempt to extend the best-of-five professional Women's Hockey League Championship showdown when they host the Montreal Victoire tonight, trailing the series by two. The Victoire, with back-to-back overtime victories on home ice, are one win away from claiming their first-ever Walter Cup. The Toronto Blue Jays open a four-game road series tonight against the New York Yankees, and the NBA's Western Conference Finals tip off tonight with the San Antonio Spurs visiting Canadian Shai Gilgeous-Alexander and the defending champion Oklahoma City Thunder. From the Canadian Press, I'm Naira Ahmed.
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11: One of my favorite places in Canada is Newfoundland. It's shaped by the frigid cold of the Atlantic Ocean, which is dotted by icebergs that drift south along the Labrador Current from April to July. The perfect spot to view them and the whales that swim by the harbor is the south side of the Narrows. Jutting out of the water is a lighthouse, and beneath it are the crumbling remains of what was once a strategic defense against the French, and then centuries later, German U-boats. Today, this area is crumbling as waves crash onto it and try to reclaim it for themselves. It's also a place where locals know you shouldn't visit late at night.
12: Some of the lighthouse keepers that had lived there, they had always seen presences. They have always had recordings or like they've recorded not being alone sometimes.
11: I'm Nadine Bailey, and this is Haunted Canada. Join me as we explore Fort Amherst in St. John's, Newfoundland. Long before St. John's, Newfoundland became my hometown, it was the territory of various Indigenous nations, including the Beothuk and Innu, who first inhabited the island. The first Europeans to reach Newfoundland were likely the Vikings, followed by John Cabot. He is credited with being the first explorer to enter the harbor and claim the land for the British Crown in 1497. The area was rich in fish, especially cod, which made the island essential to the British Empire. It quickly made it a contested territory between the English and the French. French forces captured St. John's on January 1, 1709, during Queen Anne's War, which took place from 1702 to 1713 between England and France, as part of the larger European conflict known as the War of the Spanish Succession. In 1713, the Treaty of Utrecht was signed, formally granting Newfoundland to Great Britain and ending French claims of sovereignty over the island. Author Scott Osmond says the land was too valuable, and the French once again captured St. John's in June 1762 with a surprise attack.
12: St. John's being one of the oldest colonial cities in North America, very quickly it found itself caught up in the wars between France and England. For hundreds of years, both countries had fought for possession of the land. For a very long time, the English had a stronghold right in St. John's, and that was until the French came, invaded the city, sacked the city, and left.
11: However, British forces under Colonel William Amherst quickly launched a counteroffense just 3 months later, on September 13th, 1762. Colonel Amherst landed on the rocky shores of Torbay and marched a few miles to St. John's, where they fought the French and forced their surrender just 5 days later. It became known as the Battle of Signal Hill, and it would lead the French to sign the Treaty of Paris and lose all territory in North America, except for the island of St. Pierre and Miquelon. Scott Osmond says that's when the King of England ordered a defensive tower to be built at the entrance of St. John's Harbor, known as the Narrows.
12: The King of England ordered that they needed more defense at the outer harbor. They needed to protect the harbor from ships coming in. There was at the time, you know, a fairly large settlement growing. And of course, this came to be that there was a defensive tower built at the head of lands where Fort Amherst sits now. I think over time then, of course, like navigation was huge there. It's known as the City of Fog.
11: The Narrows were recognized as a strategic point of defense, and a battery could effectively block enemy ships' access to the harbor. Between 1773 and 1777, a casemated masonry tower with a lead roof and a barbette battery were built, armed with four 18-pound cannons and four 24-pound cannons. Construction was challenging. Builders had to walk through the wooded terrain and over the rock cliff to reach the entrance of St. John's Harbor, as the battery was constructed amongst the jagged rocks at the base of the Atlantic Ocean. It was named Fort Amherst, after Lieutenant General William Amherst, in recognition of his leadership during the Battle of Signal Hill. When British forces left North America, they left the battery and tower intact. In 1813, Newfoundland's first lighthouse was built on the site to guide ships home, and Scott says you can still see it today.
12: And so eventually there was a lighthouse put there. It was the first lighthouse in Newfoundland, and I do believe that parts of that lighthouse can still be seen now underneath the current wooden lighthouse above it. The defensive position that is Fort Amherst, and like I said, being right at the tip of the Narrows, made it the perfect spot then during World War I, when there was also, once again, the fear of invasion, the fear of attack.
11: On June 28, 1914, Archduke Franz Ferdinand, the heir presumptive to the throne of Austria-Hungary, was assassinated. The event triggered the start of World War I, and the lighthouse and surrounding area around Fort Amherst was fortified once again to protect the harbor. Thankfully, it was never put into any practical use. But then, in September 1939, Germany invaded Poland, sparking World War II. The battery in St. John's that had been fortified during the previous war was once again a strategically important site. That's when Scott says the site was commissioned by the Royal Canadian Navy, because St. John's became an important rallying point for convoy ships heading to war in Europe. So in the fall of 1941, several buildings were built beneath the existing lighthouse, along with a canteen, officers' buildings, and several other buildings just above the lighthouse.
12: A lot of soldiers and supplies were kind of coming and going. And so they rearmed the site at that time. Relatively small, it wouldn't really be until World War II that you would see like a massive complex of structures be constructed there. And for the most part today, that's kind of what you're looking at, just below the lighthouse, along the rift, just along the rocks, just above the coastline. A number of buildings are there. There's still two guns that are still there, which is pretty rare. And all of this was built in the early years of World War II. And so once again, they were worried about German U-boats coming in and attacking the convoys that were gathering just outside the harbor. And so the site was kind of used to protect ships coming and going, and then anything to warn of anything that might be coming in and wasn't supposed to.
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0: The Royal Canadian Artillery also operated two casemated 4.7-inch quickfire guns that replaced the original 75-millimeter guns that were originally used. While Fort Amherst was strategically fortified with guns to ensure no enemy ships could enter the harbor, Scott says that during that time, they also relied on something that was original to when the fort was first built.
12: When the King of England had ordered that a defensive tower be built at Fort Amherst, another defensive mechanism they used at the time was they used to take a big chain and drag it across the harbor. Every day, they would let it down so ships can pass by, but then in the evenings or at night, they would bring it up solid. So if a wooden boat came in, they would bring up solid in the chain. I mean, a very primitive defense structure, but it worked. And so right now, there's still the place, Chain Rock Battery, Chain Rock is kind of what the battery is known for, the lower part down by the water. This is on the opposite side of the shore as Fort Amherst. And you can still see the rocks out there. You can still see some of the chains, the anchors that they say they use. Probably don't date back to 1773 or anything, but it's certainly been used ever since. Because then, of course, in World War II, and the original purpose of Fort Amherst, I believe the World War II battery that was there, was an examination battery. So essentially, there would be ships coming into the harbor. Everyone would have to be inspected by a little examination boat. If the ship didn't cooperate with that boat, then Fort Amherst was ordered to fire on the ship. And I mean, these were turbulent times. They were scary times. So, like, there wasn't much forgiveness either. So what essentially happened in World War II was they weren't using chains anymore. They were using large, what were known as anti-submarine or anti-torpedo nets. And it was essentially a series of nets that would stretch across. So any ship that came in, you would have to know how to get around them or have them move. So smaller ships could weave around them. Bigger ships, they would pull them back. I believe it was in 1941, there was a steamer coming through Fort Amherst. I think it was the Terra Nova, which is a wonderful name for a good Newfoundland story. And a U-boat fired on it, hoping to sink it in the harbor, at the entrance of the harbor, so it would block the harbor. It said that there was three torpedoes launched at it. One missed, went into the submarine net, so it was caught before it could enter the harbor and destroy anything beyond. And then they say the other two torpedoes exploded on the cliffs below Fort Amherst. And it's been a while since I've read this, but I believe they said the spray came up over the lighthouse, like it covered the entire head of land.
0: Once World War II ended in 1945, the site was used for other purposes, including as a drill house, where soldiers would hold gun practice. But by 1946, the Royal Canadian Navy had decommissioned the battery. The following year, the lighthouse was returned to the Newfoundland government, and in 1954, the original stone lighthouse was demolished, and the current one was built. Scott says eventually all the soldiers left, and the area was abandoned.
12: After the war, like most of, the massive fortifications that were built on the Atlantic coast at that time were all kind of just abandoned. Fort Amherst very quickly was abandoned. Like I said, it's an interesting site because the guns actually are still there today. It's one of the few sites in Canada, or at least on the east coast of Canada, that you can still see the guns. But for the most part, it was just kind of left as is.
0: Today, the light and foghorn are used as an important navigation tool for ships entering St. John's Harbor. And as a child, I remember venturing there with my family, but it wasn't considered a tourist attraction. Sure, there was a historic lighthouse, and you could walk down the crumbling cement steps to the barricades, but now they were crumbling and filled with graffiti. But the massive guns were still in place, covered in rust from saltwater spray, and they have always fascinated me. It's also why Scott first became interested in the fort. He says it's a unique part of Newfoundland's history, a way to touch the past, which is why the area was taken over by Parks Canada, and they have turned the area into a wonderful tourist attraction.
12: There's a couple of houses there. The lighthouse is still used. There's lots of recognition, I think, for some of that navigational history. But it was one of the reason it caught my attention was because it is now just below kind of literally the active site. And you still have all these abandoned structures. They're all completely, for the most part, explorable. In the last few years, I think some of them have been blocked off just for safety reasons, because now they're kind of just left up to the elements.
0: Visitors can hike up Southside Road to admire the beautiful views of St. John's Harbor, Signal Hill, and Cape Spear off in the distance. But I have always known not to venture there at night, because us locals know that if you do, you won't be able to escape the feeling of being watched by someone or something. Scott says that over the years, he's heard that Fort Amherst is a unique spot where people have had unexplainable experiences.
12: But I've always heard stories about, especially while doing the research there, that, I mean, some of the lighthouse keepers that had lived there, they had always seen presences. They have always had recordings or like they've recorded not being alone sometimes. All the typical stories you would expect from a very old site that's below what was a permanently occupied site as well. And for a long time, I mean, this little plot head of land was so isolated that the lighthouse keeper and his family would live out there all year round. And so during the winter, you'd be cut off. And I mean, if anyone was going to see or witness anything, it was certainly that. And there's definitely lots of stories of, people seeing whatever they see out there.
0: I was always told the area was haunted by a soldier from World War I. The young man was stationed in the barracks, but he did not perform as well as his fellow soldiers. He would often misplace items, drop important equipment, and fall asleep while on watch. The legend goes that the soldiers had had enough. They decided to teach the young man a lesson. One night, while they slept, they tied a rope around him, then carried him and threw him into the cold Atlantic Ocean. The young man immediately began to struggle. What the soldiers didn't realize was that the young man couldn't swim, and with the weight of the rope and the shock of the frigid water made him flounder. His comrades watched him confused, not knowing the young man didn't know how to swim. Before any of them could react, he went under the Atlantic Ocean and quickly drowned. The other soldiers were terrified. They knew that if the sergeant found out what they had done, they could be charged with murder. They all swore a pact to never speak of it again and returned to their cots. Sleep didn't come easy, as they were wrecked with guilt. And soon, something else would haunt them, because that very night, the young soldier's ghost returned. Dripping wet, his face pale white, he hovered over their beds, cursing the men who killed him. He is known as the Phantom Soldier, and he remains at Fort Amherst to this day. Sometimes, visitors think he's an interpreter in a costume, but when they take a second glance, they realize he's not from this realm, as they watch him vanish before their eyes. On other occasions, people have taken pictures of the lighthouse or Signal Hill in the background, and they've captured what appears to be the shadowy figure of a man in a uniform.
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2: 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All right, let's get to it.
1: Before the internet, how did you search for things you were interested in? Maybe you went to the library and studied the Dewey Decimal System to find a book that addressed your needs. Then, technology changed, and it now seems like information is at your fingertips. But some things remain out of reach. Say you're working on a family tree. If Ancestry.ca can't help you, what do you do then? What happens if you're looking for information on a plot of land? Or say you're a podcaster looking for information on the past? You would turn to archives for the most accurate information, particularly in the rural areas or small towns. But it is not often that a search for photographs, maps, oral histories, and land grants comes with a jail cell and a side of paranormal activity.
3: A couple times, so it's nice that, but that would be one of the ones that there was actually, yeah, somebody was in the jail cell cleaning up or doing some archival such, you know, things like that, and ended up, yeah, they got the door, the big jail cell slammed behind them, and it's several hundred pounds. It's not a light cell door. It makes a loud clang and a bang, and like it actually spooks people when we make the sound, so it's very interesting to have that.
1: I'm Nadine Bailey, and this is Haunted Canada. Join me as we visit the Strathcona Museum and Archives in Sherwood Park, Alberta. Strathcona County is just outside Edmonton, and it's between the city and Elk Island National Park. It is the ancestral land of First Nations, including the Plains and Woods Cree, Assiniboine, and other band governments who, in 1876, signed Treaty 6 and seceded their title to the territory that would become the current provinces of Saskatchewan and Alberta. Strathcona County got its name from Donald A. Smith, who became Lord Strathcona in 1897. Smith was a prominent Canadian businessman, philanthropist, and a key figure in the Hudson Bay Company and the Canadian Pacific Railway. In 1951, John H. Campbell received approval to establish a new suburban town site called Campbelltown to provide housing for workers and the region's industry. However, it became apparent that there was already a community named Campbelltown in New Brunswick, which prompted the area to be renamed Sherwood Park. Today, Strathcona County is made up of 9 hamlets.

0: including Sherwood Park, which is a quaint community with a small-town feel. Aaron Ackerman grew up in the area and lives nearby. He has a strong personal connection to the museum and archives, which is filled with cherished memories of spending time with his mother, and the museum is a significant part of his upbringing.
1: Yeah, I've been volunteering with the Strathcona County Museum and Archives here for several years. I don't really have an official date. I started probably there when I was a kid. My mom used to volunteer there, so kind of what we've done generations throughout the years. I live just down the street from the museum, so it's kind of a sweet spot for me, and it became the, I guess, clubhouse of my community league that we founded as well. So kind of, I'm there a lot. Let's go that. We do a lot of art.
0: Aaron says the building at the corner of Ash Street and Alder Avenue first opened its doors in February 1959, but not as a museum.
1: It's very interesting. The Strathcona County Museum and Archives was originally the first fire hall for the Strathcona County and Sherwood Park when it was starting up. So it was a single bay building with administrative space, and it was just, yeah, it was used to be the fire hall. And then later on, a couple decades later, they turned it and merged on the first RCMP station in Strathcona County onto it.
0: The building was designed by architects McDonald and Magoon, with contributions from Esther Marjorie Hill, one of Canada's first registered female architects. The fire hall was built in a mid-century modern style and was a one-level stucco structure with a flat roof. In July 1959, automatic telephone service was implemented, and five firefighters had fire alarm phones installed in their homes, which rang simultaneously in case of emergencies. From their homes, firefighters could activate the siren on the fire hall's roof to call other local volunteers. The siren also rang daily at 7:30 p.m. to check it, and was the unofficial curfew for many of the neighborhood children who would head home when they heard it ring. In 1962, a second pumper truck was purchased, and the fire department began to respond to rural fire calls. By 1967, the RCMP moved into the building.
1: They did dual duties for a little while there as an RCMP station and fire hall. And then when the new fire hall was built later on down the road, there was they moved over there, and then the RCMP took over the rest of the building.
0: Eventually, the fire department got a brand new building that they still use today. The building was then exclusively used as the RCMP station from 1967 to 1992.
1: Yes, so the RCMP, it was pretty exclusively used for that for quite some time. You can still go in and see the interview rooms and all that when they used to do the intake. They also have several of the jail cells available and some of the doors, and they have a display in there that you can actually see a lot of the artifacts that were used by the RCMP back in the time as well. So they'll have things like billy clubs and handcuffs, and they even have a lie detector machine in there. So it's specifically designed to be that way because it's pretty much a fortress, right? That was the idea. It's supposed to be impenetrable, so it's quite soundproof and all of that, right? So yeah, you end up with all sorts of different stories along the way, but I do know that the big one they talk about was that the jail cell slammed on somebody one time when they were working there. And it's been heard a couple times since, even in preparing for this, I noticed in the document, it's been happened a couple times, not just one or two. But that would be one of the ones that there was actually, yeah, somebody was in the jail cell cleaning up or doing some archival such, you know, things like that, and ended up, yeah, they got the door, the big jail cell slammed behind them, and it's several hundred pounds. It's not a light cell door. It makes a loud clang and a bang. Like, it actually spooks people when we make the sound, so it's very interesting to have that.
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13: Today, the building is an integral part of the community.
14: Well, the museum basically, well, they are the archives as well. So their job is to preserve local history, and that is their top typical goal, you know, to preserve the stories and the lives behind the citizens that lived in the area. But it was actually, yeah, they now have been the archives, so they document everything as well. And they become this local hub, which is phenomenal. So they're not only documenting the history, they're also making it, which is kind of neat. So yeah, they host a lot of the activities, and I don't know, it's just neat. You can go there and see your family history a lot of the time if you're from the area.
13: Aaron says he was lucky enough to find audio recordings of his grandparents, which he didn't know existed until recently.
14: Like, it's the weirdest thing. It's like when you walk through that door, you're an honored guest. And they're just so excited to show you what they've got and the history of it all. Like, no matter what your interest is, they'll find it in that building for you to showcase you specifically what you want to know. I love it. You can even call ahead and try to stump them a little bit, and like, they'll have some stuff available for you. Like, I was talking to them, and it turns out they found my grandparents' transcripts and an audio recording of them telling their history of them here in Strashurd Park. I had no idea it was even there, so I'm going to go in there and put on my headphones and listen to my grandparents' voices again, and I haven't heard any of this in, as I read it, I've been volunteering there for decades. So it's like, you know, like, that shows how much stuff is actually available to us in there. That's just, you know, you can get lost. It's a great place to spend time, too. It's safe.
13: Aaron has been around the museum since he was a kid, which has allowed him to have a unique history with the place.
14: I'm probably one of the only people that has stayed overnight there without actually having stayed in the drunk tank when it was the RCMP station. So my job, basically, they call me like the spooky Aaron or the spooky Boulder of the Strathcona County Museums, just because I'm the guy that whenever somebody comes in and asks about ghosts or mentions paranormal, they kind of direct them my way to, I guess, tell the stories of the museum or be the liaison between groups and organizations that wish to know more about that.
13: The museum and archives began operating in 1995, and since then, strange things began to happen. Aaron says he has documented the paranormal activity the museum has become known for, including an experience the current president of the Heritage Foundation had in the ladies' washroom.
14: Some of the stories that I know, yes, they're actually, a lot of them stem from personal experiences. People just kind of had them. And I know every, it's not even an old building. That's the fun part. Like, every kind of, it's got a very neat architecture to it. It's because the whole building is concrete and cinder block. And so there's quiet spaces and ways that the acoustics just kind of play with you. Like, you can be in one room and you can hear another. I know that our current president of the Heritage Foundation, she likes to talk about it, but she ended up having one incident where she was getting ready for a presentation, and she was down in one of the washrooms, and she's splashing water on her face, and she got surrounded by what she calls a mist. Like, it was a mist or a haze, a green haze or mist, and it spooked her to a point where she's a very, very outspoken lady, and I love it. So she just full on told it to buzz off, right? And it's whatever it was, stopped, which was fantastic. And she just kind of went about her day, but she still discusses that once in a while, that was something that happened to her, right? And then my community league, even most recently, like, we host our meetings there, our monthly meetings there, and we were all gathered in the center of the room, as we do. We like to invite the public and everything like that.
13: Aaron said the museum's haunted reputation can also be explained by the strange noises that scare visitors as soon as they enter the museum, which is set up to look like an old general store.
14: There's a display in the main room that's the general store, and so it's set up with all the, you know, antiques, and it's got a cash register from the early 1900s. And all of a sudden, it just clanged open in the middle of one of our meetings. It was so loud, it scared the heck out of all of us. And none of us had been over there. Nobody had been over there for like 5-6 hours. So it's not like anybody had disturbed it or anything. And so, yeah, it was funny. So my wife immediately ran over there and slammed it shut just as like a, right? It's kind of like spite, whatever. And turns out we mentioned to the museum a little bit later, and they turned around and they said, oh, we shouldn't have shut it because we lost the keys years ago and it's been locked and nobody's been able to get into it. So, yeah, my wife's the only one who's seen what's inside of that thing in the past 4 or 5 years. So, yeah, I guess there's no reason that should have opened. That one still gets me once in a while because it was loud. But I don't know, we've all had experiences.
13: Staff and volunteers believe that one of the spirits in the museum is of a former RCMP officer who lived nearby. Sadly, Jim died one evening in March 1984 while working at the station.
14: Yeah, everybody picked up that billy club, and it turns out that that billy club belonged to a guy named Jim Court, who lived in Sherwood Park here in the 60s, and he was a guard at the RCMP. And it turns out he suffered a heart attack while he worked there. And the rumor is that he actually passed away on the way to the hospital or at the hospital after that incident. So I know that he had the heart attack. I know that he crawled to one of the jail cells. I know that he was found on the bed of one of the jail cells. Where he passed away, I have no idea. So that's where my story ended. And now I've got to... And again, I got to be a little bit careful because I don't know if his family's still around or any of that, right? So that would be kind of the 60s, right? So you could very well have children that are alive and kicking and all that. And I don't know what the... So that would be the next kind of thing I got to go down and see if I can validate that respectfully.
13: Aaron said he first heard about Jim from his mom.
14: Apparently he was quite a character, like... an RCMP officer, obviously, but a legend is that he had an electric fence around his yard down the street here, so all the kids couldn't go on his lawn, and all the kids used to do the lining of the whatever and try to shock the last person in line kind of thing. And that was, so my mom was actually, she grew up here, and that was one of her, so she validated that one for me.
13: Many other unusual occurrences, such as door slamming, lights flickering on and off, and objects disappearing, are frequently blamed on Jim's ghost. Aaron has been keeping track of the museum's paranormal activities since he did his own investigation about 20 years ago.
14: I started going through all of our documents and all the report that I sent them back in 2005. December 14th, 2005, I found the date was when we investigated it. And actually reading the reports here, we all had experiences. Like every person on the team had personal experiences of some kind. And the most prominent ones that I remember coming out was there was one point in the basement when we were in there, and it was me and another investigator, and the room just kept getting darker and darker and darker. But it's like there's no like windows or anything down there, so we're just sitting in the light, and it just felt like you were going down a tunnel. And nobody seemed to be able to stay in that room for longer than a few, like 20, 30 minutes. I think we made it 45, me and her. That was the longest we could last without getting like so uncomfortable that we just, she just had to leave. It was that, no reason, just that uncomfortable. And then there was also upstairs, we were taking a break, oddly enough, and we were having pizza. And we were chatting about whatever was going on. And we heard a woman scream, just blood-curdling scream, and we knew it couldn't have come from outside because it's a concrete building and it's a fortress. We were running around trying to find it. We could not figure it out, and we were testing and screaming. I was running around outside making all sorts of screams. Poor neighbors. Must have been 2 in the morning. And we couldn't reenact it, and of course we didn't get anything on video because none of us were recording. We were all just stopped. And but again, going through preparing for this, that's something that's been heard several times. So this is where I'm starting to realize I've got to go down a much more deeper investigative role on this.
12: 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My name is Dunner from the Curious Cast Podcast Network. 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
31: From the National Newsroom of the Canadian Press, I'm Naira Ahmed. The Public Health Agency of Canada has confirmed a positive hantavirus case in British Columbia. So far, 12 worldwide cases of hantavirus have been linked to the cruise ship where there was an outbreak, including the one Canadian. Sales of new electric vehicles jumped in March as Canadians took advantage of long-awaited return on federal government subsidies. Canadian Press reporter Lisa Laporte.
32: Statistics Canada released data Thursday showing 21,547 new electric vehicles were purchased in March. It's the highest number since December of 2024, which was just before the government paused the rebate program. Despite the sales jump, market share for EVs is still lagging as they represent just over 12% of all new vehicles sold.
31: Ottawa brought back subsidies for new EVs on February 16th after pausing them in January of 2025 when money from the previous program ran out.
2: The search for an Ontario man who disappeared more than a year ago on a ski trip in Quebec continues this weekend.
3: Liam Thoman went missing at Mont Tremblant in February 2025, and a new search began yesterday and continues today. It includes trained search and rescue dog units. The family have also launched a blue wristband campaign to bring attention to Thoman's disappearance. A $50,000 reward remains in place for information that leads to locating Thoman, though it is set to expire on Wednesday. Don Mitchell, The Canadian Press.
2: Meanwhile, southwestern Ontario is in for an early taste of summer for the next few days.
4: Environment and Climate Change Canada says a hot spell is expected to sweep across southern Ontario from Monday through Wednesday, with temperatures climbing into the high 20s and low 30s. Areas from Windsor through Kitchener-Waterloo and into Toronto could feel closer to 35 degrees once humidity kicks in. There's also a chance of showers during that stretch. Meteorologist Christina Kretschmann says the heat may feel dramatic after weeks of cooler than normal weather, but adds that a warm spell this time of year isn't unusual. Eastern Ontario, including Ottawa and Kingston, could also see temperatures near 29 degrees as a warm, humid air mass pushes north from the United States. David Augustine, The Canadian Press, Toronto.
2: And Canadian rapper Drake's much-hyped Iceman album, along with surprise drop albums Habibti and Maid of Honor, helped the Toronto-born rapper break music streaming records.
5: The skies are gray in Toronto, they not a golden color.
2: Spotify says Drake set three records for 2026 with his triple album release on Friday. Iceman became the most streamed album in a single day in 2026, and opening track Make Them Cry reached the same feat for most streamed single. Drake also became the most streamed artist in a single day so far this year. These albums are Drake's first solo releases since a high-profile beef with Kendrick Lamar hit new heights with Lamar's widely popular diss track Not Like Us in 2024. In total, Drake released 43 songs over the three albums.
5: Ice.
2: This is the Canadian Press. In sports, the Montreal Canadiens are focused on winning their second Game 7 of the 2026 NHL playoffs when they visit the Buffalo Sabres tonight. The winner advances to play the well-rested and unbeaten Carolina Hurricanes in the Eastern Conference Final. Team Canada will look to take its third consecutive game at the World Men's Hockey Championship in Switzerland today when it plays winless Denmark in Group B preliminary round action. The Ottawa Charge will attempt to extend the best-of-five professional Women's Hockey League Championship showdown when they host the Montreal Victoire tonight, trailing the series by two. The Victoire, with back-to-back overtime victories on home ice, are one win away from claiming their first-ever Walter Cup. The Toronto Blue Jays open a four-game road series tonight against the New York Yankees, and the NBA's Western Conference Finals tip off tonight with the San Antonio Spurs visiting Canadian Shai Gilgeous-Alexander and the defending champion Oklahoma City Thunder. From the Canadian Press, I'm Naira Ahmed.
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7: Hey, welcome in. It's the last show. Lots to cover, lots to learn tonight. You might lose a brain cell or two while you're listening. Here's what's coming up on the show. How could it be possible that people report having good sex, but not good sex lives? There's a study that looks at our pleasure versus our overall satisfaction in the bedroom. And there's an interesting gap there. So in 10 minutes time, we'll look at that study, talk about it, because everyone needs a sexual performance review, right? Then after that, you stub your toe, you shout, oh, f***. And suddenly you feel better? Seriously, science says you feel less pain when you swear. Coming up halfway through the hour, we'll explore the awesome power of profanity and why using swear words everywhere, even in the office, might be the best thing you can do. All right, those are some of the topics coming up on the show. There's going to be more. You're going to learn more. But for now, let's dive in with something a little different. I am here with a Brooklyn-based model, beachcomber, and TikTok cold water prophet, a man who sees a winter storm, a near-freezing ocean, and says, this is not a medical emergency. This is more like a morning wellness routine. I'm here with someone who swims at Coney Island, a man who swims in the freezing cold ocean every day. His name is Stephen Neese. Stephen, it is a joy to have you here. Thanks for being on the show.
8: Thanks, David. Great meeting you.
9: So when most of us see like freezing ocean water, the idea of getting trapped in it, we would want to maybe call the authorities to rescue us. Why do you respond so differently to those conditions? What do you see when you see wavy, cold ocean water?
8: I see like a thrill. It's like an adrenaline rush. So I come out here. This winter was rough. I'm not going to lie. This was one of the coldest winters. And I've been in New York for 33 years. So this is probably the coldest winter I've ever seen. I mean, there was 2 months where there was snow all the way from the boardwalk to the beach. There was icicles on the rock jetties down there behind me. And yeah, it's pretty painful. But I walk in, I leave, I have a swimsuit under my pants, and I take my clothes off, leave it on the boardwalk, and I walk, it's 100 yards down to the shore. My friend watches the stuff. I walk down to the shore. Even if it's snow, I walk barefoot down to the shore, get in the cold water. I don't think. Once I'm there, my mind is clear. So any thoughts that a person has about life or this or worry, it's all gone within an instant because that water's ice cold.
9: Yeah.
8: I get into the water. I dive under, hold my breath for like a minute, swimming under the water. Then I come up and I swim on my back and I breathe. It's all about the breathing, like really heavy, deep breathing. Because once after about, I would say maybe 30 seconds, it's so painful. Once you get past that pain, it's a place of euphoria. It's hard to explain that kind of feeling. It's really unbelievable feeling. So I can push out on those days where the water was 31, I could do 50 yards because my fingers and toes, the head was starting to like take it felt like a hammer on my head. That's how cold that water is at that point. So then I come out. So the hair was frozen on my head, but there's about a good 3 or 4 minutes where there is no feeling of pain. And you just feel like Superman, like a superhuman person.
9: You're making it sound almost meditative. Now,
8: yes,
9: I live in New York. You live in New York. You do this at Coney Island. I think people who don't live here might have heard of like the hot dog eating competition or the boardwalk where Johnny Appleseed or what isn't Joey Chestnut wins that thing every year.
8: Yes.
9: Paint me a portrait of what Coney Island is like because it's a pretty unique place.
8: Yes. I call it the Coney Nut House. I know everybody out here. Everybody knows me. I know the homeless people. I know everybody because they see me walking out, especially when it's cold. A lot of people on the boardwalk see me. There's actually some homeless that live under the boardwalk. And that's quite unique. But it's a cast of characters out here. I've seen everything. I shouldn't say this, but it's about 10 days ago, I was walking up the shore at 6 in the morning. I looked by the side of these rock jetty, and there's a dead person there.
9: Oh, my goodness.
8: Yes, he was under the sand. It was horrible. I could tell he was dead for like maybe a couple of days.
9: Oh, no.
8: I had to call the police. Yeah, so there's crazy stuff that goes on out here. It's hard to explain.
9: Yeah.
8: They have the Mermaid Parade, which is coming up in June. So a lot of nutty people come out here, I guess. I'm one of the nuts, probably.
9: Yeah, you are. You've painted quite the portrait there, but I think it's accurate. We got hot dogs, we got people passed away, and we got you. Now, do you pray? Like, what's part of your ritual?
8: Yes, I say the Lord's Prayer before I go in.
9: Yeah, are you worried about any kind of...
8: No, I'm not worried about anything. It's just to clear my head.
9: Yeah.
8: I mean, I grew up in Wisconsin with a Lutheran family. So I'm kind of religious like that. So it just clears my mind to put at peace, you know, with God. Then there's nothing, I don't think after that, especially those days in late January through the end of March, there was brutal days out here. I can't even tell you how cold.
9: What motivates you to do it? Is it just that emptiness, that meditative head, that euphoria afterward?
8: Yes. And I've had lots of injuries in life. I'm 63. I'm older. I've had a lot of injuries. And when you're in the water, it's that cold, you don't have any pain. I can't explain it. It's just unexplainable.
9: Now, for those that can't see you on radio, because why would they? You're not a bad looking fellow and you're also a model. Tell me about that side of your life.
8: Yes. I was at a nightclub in Milwaukee, Wisconsin, because I grew up on a lake in Wisconsin.
9: Uh-huh.
8: And I had a fake ID. And we used to go to this nightclub when my parents didn't know what I was doing when I was a kid. And it was a big nightclub in downtown Milwaukee. And this photographer and his wife came up to me and said, you should model. When I was a kid, I used to get a lot of attention. And I really didn't want to go to college. So that was it. I went to Europe in the 80s. I worked in Milan and Paris. I did the fashion shows. I did lots of commercials. I went to Japan for a couple of years, Australia. It was like big business in the 80s. And then I came here to New York in 93. And yeah, I've been doing this my whole life.
9: Now, the swims themselves. One time a seal was next to you while you were doing it. What was that like?
8: That was like 2 months ago. It was pretty cute. Little seal came up next to me. A month ago, there was a bunch of dolphins, like 10 of them. Believe it or not, you tell people this, they don't believe Coney Island. But yes, there was like 10, 12 dolphins all around me. It was crazy.
9: Are you sure it wasn't just floating garbage?
8: No, I have a video of it. I had to come out of the water and take the video, but I have the video of the dolphins, yeah.
9: Is there garbage out there in the water when you're swimming?
8: there's no garbage per se in the water until the people get here, and people do leave garbage here. It's kind of sad. But the park people clean it up. In the winter, it's more clean. But by the shore, the tide does wash up plastic and stuff. I'm not going to lie.
9: Are you worried about the sanitation of the water? New York's waterways are not known to be the cleanest.
8: No, well, I've swallowed a lot of water this winter. I can't lie about that. So,
9: well, you seem to be okay for the most part.
8: I never get sick. Like, never. People always ask about the cold because they see me, and no, I've never gotten sick. It's because of the deep breathing. If people do deep breathing just for 10 minutes a day, heavy deep breathing, it will boost your immune system. You don't even have to do the cold swimming. Just do the deep breathing.
9: Now, you do something that I think most people would consider nuts. Going to Coney Island, first of all. Second of all, swimming there, going there all the time. But you've got some philosophies behind this. You talk about people being too comfortable in their lives. Do you think we should push ourselves more? What can we learn from you?
8: Every day you're not going to feel great. Like, I love to feel great. Like, yesterday I felt amazing. But last night I didn't sleep as good. And then you just eat different some days. So your body doesn't feel like peak every single day. Like today, I didn't really feel like doing the swim. So for that reason, I pushed it even more. So I swam twice as far as I normally would. And then when I come out, I don't have a coat. Like this morning, it was 45. To most people, that's kind of cold, not to me. So I'm walking in my swimsuit. I walk backwards too in the middle of the beach. I walk backwards. So I do that for like 4 miles, back and forth, listening to rock music, AC/DC, whatever gets my mind just like to keep not thinking.
9: So after all these years of cold water swimming, modeling, dealing with broken glass on the beach, seals, dolphins, you're on TikTok, you've nearly gotten frostbitten.
8: No, I did get frostbite. That was during the snowstorm. It was -1, and the bathroom at Coney Island was closed, and my friend was with me. He said, you shouldn't go in. And I did go in. I'm not going to lie. When I came out, even for me, it was scary. I couldn't even put gloves on my hands. They were like disfigured looking. It was so cold.
9: Yes. Okay. So definitely frostbitten. But after all these things in your life, what lessons can you impart on us? What has the ocean taught you?
8: The ocean is peace with God. You have to go to nature. The key is always nature. If you have any problem in life, just go into the woods, go walk, go into a pool, an ocean, something. Just move the body. Keep moving. Keep moving no matter what. It's harder. You're a young guy, David. When you get older, my dad told me this when I was a cocky kid. He goes, you'll see what it's like when you're older. And he was right. So you have to push the body every day, even if you don't feel like it. If you're tired, you just got to slap your face. And I don't care what you do to pump you up. Just do it.
9: All right. Well, you can find more of Stephen Neese's wisdom. He posts his videos about him swimming on TikTok. Stephen, what's your handle?
8: At King of All Beaches.
9: Stephen, it has been a joy having you on the show. I wish I could say this is one of the more strange interviews I've done, but, you know.
8: Thanks, David.
9: Just ahead, why many people report being unsatisfied with their sex lives, but still say they have good sex. How can that be?
6: 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This is The Last Show with David Cooper.
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7: A new study finds people often report sex that's wanted and pleasurable, but far fewer feel satisfied by their sex lives overall. So what's missing? Intimacy, honesty, healthcare, everything. Let's jump in here with Dr. Jesse Ford, a sociologist at Columbia University who worked on this. Jesse, welcome to the show.
17: Thank you so much for having me. It's great to be here.
7: So sexual health, you're studying it. Why are you curious about what people say about their own sex lives?
17: Oh, where do I get started? I've been interested in this topic for ages, but I think one thing that really interests me about sexual health, sex lives, is kind of this idea that, our sexual lives are part of our overall health, and they're not like this separate, biological urge, romantic urge that's like totally separate from the rest of our overall health and well-being. And I've been interested in that connection for a long time.
7: Interesting. So sex and our well-being are linked, or you're interested in that connection, that link. The headline on your study, though, it's a bit strange and kind of doesn't make sense to me. So maybe you'll break it down. It's that people report kind of good, wanted, pleasurable, recent sexual experiences, but their overall satisfaction isn't so great. What's hiding in that gap? What does that mean?
17: I mean, this is the question. I'm now like inspired to do all the other studies. But I mean, I think if you think about it, it's not crazy. It's, you know, this idea that when you ask about the last time you had sex, was it pleasurable? Was it wanted? The vast majority of people are telling us, yes, it was. But then when you say overall, how satisfied are you with your sex life? It's sort of a different question. And I think then people, more like, I think it's 56% of the sample is saying they're overall satisfied with their sex life. And I think what you're picking up on is that discrepancy between maybe reality and idealization, or what people would like to be happening versus what is happening. You also, some of it's the product of just survey questions. So if you're asking, the last time you had sex, it might have been 3 years ago, and it was pleasurable and it was wanted. but now you haven't had sex in 3 years. And so that's why you're not satisfied with your sex life. It could be picking up on things like that.
9: Or to make a silly analogy, like last night I had a great meal, but if you ask me about my diet, it stinks. Like, yeah. You know, I guess it does make sense when you look at it.
17: Yes.
9: Are there other examples of people that are having like good sex in the moment, but they feel like their sex life is not where they want it to be?
17: Yeah. I mean, I'm not a couples therapist, but I think in some ways it's a great entry point for thinking about what's happening in people's lives or in the United States, that these things are, that there's this discrepancy between the two things. So I think it could be anything from, you know, sex is wanted, it's pleasurable, but I don't really feel like I can communicate with the person I'm having sex with, or, you know, are you satisfied? What does satisfaction even mean? Is it picking up things like body image? Is it picking up things like what life course stage you're in, or you're going through menopause, or you're, you know, like there's just so many things that you could be picking up on. So I think, you know, it's not actually that surprising to me, this gap, but it does feel like that's part of the study that people have been asking about a lot.
9: Now, what other sorts of things could drag down people's overall sexual satisfaction? Things like frequency, communication. Could there be like shame in there? Like, I don't feel great about my body. What are some of these elements that could drag somebody's overall satisfaction down?
17: I mean, someone asked me recently, like, what is the number one thing you really wish you could deal with in relation to sexuality and sexual health? And for me, I think it's the secrecy, the shame, the stigma. So all those things could be in there. People feeling like there are things they desire that they can't talk about. People having, everything from frequency to sexual pain to issues with erectile dysfunction, you know, premature ejaculation, issues reaching orgasm. So it could be any of the sexual dysfunction stuff. It could also just be, you know, some kind of gap between, you know, what you would like love to be happening versus what's actually happening. It could be that people are stressed and they don't have enough time. So I think all those things could drive down satisfaction. It could be monogamy. It could be same-sex desire that you're not exploring. It could be just feeling like physically it's satisfying, but it's not like emotionally or cognitively satisfying. So I don't know. You might have other ideas. Those are the things that come to mind.
9: Those are good ones.
17: Yeah.
9: You were talking earlier about this link between our general health and our sexual health. And I feel like when we talk sexual health, it's very like medical or sterile. We're talking about preventing the spread of disease. We're talking about like the mechanics of either preventing or trying to get pregnant, risk factors, things like this. Do you think that like pleasure and satisfaction should be a part of the conversation when we talk about sexual health? I mean, I know the answer is yes, based on everything you said, but in what way should it enter the conversation? Like when I talk to my doctor, for example.
17: Yeah, 100%. I mean, it's interesting that you think even that term sexual health is now sterile, because I worked at the US CDC, Center for Disease Control and Prevention, 2010 to 2013. And then that even that term sexual health was loaded. It was considered like too sexy. They wanted us to say more like reproductive health or child and maternal health. So like back then that was considered too sexy. But I agree with you, sexual health has gotten kind of normalized, and now it's like HIV, contraception. I think the main reason that people have sex when you interview them, when you do surveys, is for pleasure. Like people are looking to experience pleasure, fulfillment, you know, connection. And so 100%, when you're talking to your doctor about anything from this new diabetes medication that you're going to take, like how it might affect your sex drive, to, you know, you're going through perimenopause or menopause, or you're at a big, an annual checkup, or you've just reached a new decade, like all of those times, like I've had so many people tell me they go into their primary care provider year after year and the providers never once asked them about their sex lives. And it 100% should be like, what are the types of sex you would like to be having? How can we help you do that safely? And then how do we figure out how to support your sexual pleasure? Because we know that it's good for you. It helps people live longer. It's good for morbidity. Like the studies are coming out that sexual pleasure is connected to overall well-being and longevity, but it's like, we don't have the support systems there to get people there.
9: Is there a gap between women and men reporting good overall sexual satisfaction from the people that you've spoken to, interviewed, surveyed, researched?
17: Yeah, of course. Always. There's always the, I trained under a sociologist who was really interested in the pay gap between men and women. And then we use those same methods to study the orgasm gap. So there's like a, there's a long history of there being a, there's always gender differences. So women tend to report, compared to men, women tend to report, you know, lower satisfaction, lower pleasure, lower, you know, lower wantedness, lower orgasm rates. And that's, and there are things that like, make that gap much, you know, make like address that gap. Like if people are in long-term relationships where they're like satisfied, then the gap tends to get smaller. Like, you know, on a one-night stand there, we know there's a big gap between women's pleasure and men's pleasure, things like that with more casual sex. But yeah, I mean, I think It's something that people have been trying to address. Those kind of those, I think historically the gender difference was related to things like, you know, coercion or less attention to women's pleasure. And I think some of that stuff is getting better. People are addressing it more and people are talking about it more.
9: Jesse, you've talked about this idea of a sort of sexual health scorecard to better track, I don't know, the things that we all should be paying attention to, like we might have for like poverty or disease. What would you want us all to be paying attention to if there was this scorecard tracking all of us in our, as a society's sexual health?
17: Yeah, I think I love the idea of this, like making it something that was like visually satisfying that you could see each year we put out. I'd like it to have the you know, the classic measures, HIV, you know, HIV, STIs, pregnancy, like the usual sexual health measures, teen pregnancy, things like that. But then also having things like happy, you know, happiness in relationships, communication with your sexual partners, communication with your doctors, sexual pleasure, you know, overall fulfillment. I would love to have it picking up on things like that. Absence of dysfunction or even rates of sexual dysfunction to normalize this stuff.
9: Well, Dr. Jesse Ford is a sociologist at Columbia University. Jesse, this has been a great chat. I've really enjoyed it.
17: So fun. Thank you so much, David.
9: Coming up, swearing, bad words. Ever notice when someone swears, they feel a little more honest to you? Up next, the deep reasons why profanity is so powerful.
16: 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Call 1-888-505-6644. That's 1-888-505-6644. The Last Show with David Cooper.
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0: humans can do. You can do it to bond with your friends. We're going to talk the psychology of profanity and why dropping the F-bomb might actually reveal something profound about you. I am here with Timothy J., a professor of psychology emeritus at Massachusetts College of Liberal Arts, who is a swearing expert. Tim, welcome to the show.
1: Hey, I'm darn glad to be here.
0: Of all the experts I've had on the show, I don't know that we've had a swearing expert, so I'm excited to jump into it.
1: There are very few of us.
0: Is it tough to keep a job?
1: I struggled to get tenure, yes.
0: Okay, so you're at the university trying to get tenure. When they're reviewing your application, your materials, your body of work, did this stuff come up?
1: Oh, I was told not to pursue the swearing research on the path to tenure. So I went into a period where I did research on computer-assisted instruction. And then as soon as I got tenure, I went back to a career in swearing research.
0: Why the fascination about these words? What makes them so unique and different from, let's say, every other word?
1: Yeah, these are imbued with an emotional level that most other words don't have, and that's through convention and through child rearing, how we're sanctioned from the time we start saying these words. You know, I think it's kind of a Freudian or it's a Freudian Pavlovian conditioning where we learn that these words are different than other words. They have a power that other words don't have.
0: And they're sort of a forbidden fruit for most families.
1: Yeah, taboos. Yeah, they're taboo. Most parents have restrictions about the use of this language at home.
0: And my parents, they were so mixed up about it because my mom swore like a sailor. But when we swore, we would get yelled at. Why does a word like the four-letter F word hit the brain so different than, let's say, the word dang or fudge?
1: Yeah, I think it's the way we raise our children that parents still wash their kids' mouths out with soap, or they will take things away, deny them privileges. So this is, those other words you don't get punished for, but these words have that little oomph to them because of the way we're treated when we say them as kids.
0: Now, I was hanging out with a friend who has kids the other day, and I might have used a swear word. I'm like a sailor, although I can turn it on and off. There's something about being on the radio that ruins profanity because it's like I'm in radio mode. I know not to swear. I've got the catch now. But I swear around this little kid, and my friend didn't care. They're a pretty, relaxed household. But the kid immediately told me to stop doing that, and it was very funny. How do kids know that these words are, forbidden before they even, let's say, fully even understand them?
1: Well, that's the growing of a conscience where he's now embodying the advice of his parents. So he's becoming the parent in that way. He's accepting that morality of saying, no, we don't do that. We don't do that in this house.
0: Now, let's talk about the power of these words. Okay, so we talked about the childhood stuff. There's a study saying that swearing when, let's say, you stub your toe can actually increase your pain tolerance. Is that true? Can they shift our psychology in this dramatic way?
1: Yeah, that's the research of Richard Stevens at Keele over in the UK. I know him. I think swearing as a result of pain, it does two things. It shifts your attention away from the source of pain. So you're not as conscious of the pain. And then you also get that adrenaline rush from the fight or flight, kind of your brain reaction. And that both of that, the cognitive shift in attention and the change in hormones makes you more immune to pain.
0: Added to the list of versatility to these words, these words can be used to bond. They can be used to create an in-group and an out-group. They can be used to offend. They can be used to express love. They can be used during intimacy to make the activity more dramatic and fun. What can't we use these words for?
1: Well, I'll agree that the swearing vocabulary is like a toolbox of all those social goals you just named. And so we can pick and choose how to use them. I think it comes down to when not to use them.

0: becomes a matter of power. If you're in a hierarchy, the ability to swear is at the top of the hierarchy. And if you're at the bottom of the hierarchy, like in a military command or in any type of corporate structure, swearing comes from the top, not the bottom. So you learn that when you're in an organization, when you're on the bottom rung, you learn what you can say. And even things like body language and how you act in somebody's office, you know, whether you sit down before you're told to sit down. So swearing is just sanctioned as a function of power.
1: Interesting. Are there any unexpected uses of swear words that people don't realize? I mean, the pain thing's pretty interesting. Are there others?
0: Well, I we didn't really ask about in our research, we didn't ask about the benefits of swearing, but you named some of those, like bonding, fitting in, I think expressing anger, getting revenge. We're the only animal that can do this. Every other animal, when they become angry or want to protect themselves, they resort to tooth and nail. They do it physically. We're the only animal that can, you know, say F you across the street or give somebody the finger. Interestingly, children haven't learned this yet. So infants express their anger and frustration physically. And they will throw themselves down on the floor. They will hold their breaths. They'll pound their fists. They will, if you've got kids, you will notice sometimes they come home from daycare with a bite on them. Kids will bite each other. But as adults, we don't have to bite each other or scratch each other. We just say, hey, F you.
1: Now, the history of these words, I think like many, many years ago, it was more around blaspheming, more around religion, more around saying the Lord's name in vain. Nowadays, it's more about, I guess, sex or bodily functions.
0: Yeah, our obscenity laws came here from England. And they were, the original obscenity laws were based on offending the church. Uh-huh. And so we're talking 500-600 years ago, like the four letter words are 1,000 years old, and they ain't gone anywhere. But with the decline in the power of the church, especially in the 19th and 20th century, the church doesn't really sanction this language anymore like it used to in the film industry 100 years ago. And so we're English speaking countries are preoccupied with sex more than religion. And things about your body, things that come out of your body.
1: We got it.
0: Body parts. Yeah, body parts. Things that are disgusting, right? So we've shifted from a preoccupation with religion to sexuality. And English-speaking countries are still predominantly conservatively religious. And you can see that with our sex education. Our failure at sex education in America, failure to talk about sex, to deal with sex. So, yeah, you can see that the religious conservatives, you know, they don't want sex education. They don't want abortion. You know, there's a whole bunch of things about sex. They never talk about menstruation.
1: Yeah.
0: You know, that's still, you know, like, when did you have a good conversation about your wife or your girlfriend's menstrual cycle? No, you don't. That's taboo.
1: I suppose not. All right. So these words are more important than most people think. For those who suppress swearing and never do it, are they highly evolved or are they kind of missing out on something?
0: I think they're liars.
1: All right. Well, I'm here with Timothy Jay, a professor of psychology emeritus at Massachusetts College of Liberal Arts. We're talking the awesome power of swearing. 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
1: You might think of office professionalism as stiff smiles, khakis, a suit, and definitely not swearing. But there are psychologists who say the occasional curse word at work might actually build trust amongst your companions and even make you perform better teamwork. I am here with Timothy Jay, a professor of psychology emeritus at the Massachusetts College of Liberal Arts, who is a swearing expert. Tim, welcome back to the show.
0: Darn glad to be here again.
1: Oh, I wish. I think you can say damn on the radio. You probably can't, but I've never gotten in trouble for it.
0: Yeah, that's permissible.
1: Well, there's obscenity, there's profanity, and there's indecency. And if I start explaining the finer points of all three, I'll bore everyone. Okay, swearing in the office. My career before I was in radio was in Silicon Valley, like in the 2010s. And it was a very profanity laden environment. You'd be at these tech companies where people are making good salaries, mostly young people. CEOs would be swearing, junior employees would be swearing. And it kind of blew my mind when I got there. I'm not from California. I grew up in Canada. Swearing in the office, though, when did it become more socially acceptable, or is my view kind of biased? It's still not socially acceptable.
0: I think, again, it's whether it's permissible or not depends on the culture. So the tech culture is young, enthusiastic, emotional, under stress, you know, and there aren't a lot of consequences for swearing. So I think in that culture, you know, you're pretty good. My daughter is a lawyer, and when you're in a boardroom full of lawyers and trying to exert yourself, you've got to talk like the guys that are in there. You know, that's a symbol. Your ability to mix it up verbally with your office mates is a symbol of your exertion of your power. And unless you're on the low end of the hierarchy, you're free to do that. If you're in a hierarchy like the military or a hospital, then the workers at the lower end of that hierarchy they're going to be sanctioned for swearing. You know, you're not going to you don't swear at your boss, right?
1: No, but when your boss swears around you, does that humanize them, or does that make you not like them? Like, especially if you're in an environment where you're not really allowed to swear, do we like it when our bosses swear?
0: Well, I think what that does, that gives you permission. You don't go in and spontaneously swear until you know it's okay. When your boss has opened that door, then that's an acknowledgement that this is okay to do here. But I think we wait for that. You know, like the little kid you described in the last segment, the little kid has been told, you know, we don't do that. So I think the same goes for the office. So it could be your ability, your freedom to exert yourself, to stand up for yourself. You might need to fight back, you know, in the office to support your position. And so you appropriate the language of power. Swearing is the language of power. And you can see our politicians do that, right? They have the power to do that. Hillary Clinton was a good example, because when she used the swear words, some people resented that. But she's in an office full of men. She's in an organization predominantly white men, and she's going to exert herself. She's going to say, I have the same power you do.
1: Yeah.
0: You know, you can say the F word, so can I, you know.
1: I like it.
0: And I think the swearing comes off, I think the honesty comes off, is that you're not hiding your feelings. When you're frustrated or angry or surprised and you let loose with a four-letter word, that says you're not holding back. And I think that's why for a lot of people that comes off as being more honest. You're not using euphemisms, you're not hiding your feelings. And so I trust you more because I see you're getting to the core of how you feel.
1: I know we're talking about profanity in the office and in the workplace, but I want to take a slight tangent and we'll come right back. I want to talk about the difference between swearing around someone in conversation with them and swearing at someone, because my mom, very prim and proper woman, she's got a mouth like a sailor. It's very funny when she swears because it's so unexpected. But I remember as a kid, as I was getting older and allowed to use words, my parents stressed upon me the context and not swearing at people. Don't use a swear word at your mother. You'll get in trouble for that. But if you use profanity with her in conversation, maybe it's okay depending on the context. First of all, what is that difference? Is there one, or are my parents just nuts? And then secondly, at work, is that difference important?
0: I follow that rule. I play golf and ice hockey, and I swear when I make mistakes, and I make a lot in both sports. But I don't swear at my teammates, and I don't swear at my opponents. So I'm just venting, and I think that's fine. It's fine to do that in the office. But then You know, there's some people who've been, when you look at anger and somebody has done you wrong and you want to stand up for yourself in a sporting situation, or if you're in a gang and somebody disses you, then you have to fight back. And I think the swearing is that usually you will get swearing at other people before there's any physical altercation. There's always a verbal altercation first. And depending on how you were wronged or what happened to you, that gives you license to stand up for yourself.
1: There's a profound difference between, let's say, take your example of hockey, screaming, "That was a great effing goal," versus going to an opponent who you're angry at and saying, "F you." I think that's how you display that.
0: Yeah, I've seen that a lot in this year's Stanley Cup playoffs. You can see a lot of physical fighting, but you can see a lot of, if you can read lips, you know what those guys are saying.
1: Why do some professions, perhaps hockey, but like kitchens, construction sites, police work, emergency medicine, why do some professions have so much profanity? It's a part of the culture. I'm thinking of a stressful kitchen at a nice restaurant. I imagine they're just swearing in there the whole time.
0: That's exactly it. It's a stress, time, and output. And the military is like that. The police work is like that. And again, in a hierarchy, you're going to have the chefs are yelling at the workers in there, and they're going to hear it all the time. Like if you watched any of the cooking shows, you know, you got that same metaphor. And so I think high stress, especially where this is the part of the culture. And I've noticed a lot laborers. My father was a masonry contractor, and I saw these guys, the guys who would never swear in front of their family. And when they're at work, the carpenters, the bricklayers, that's expected, you know, and if you don't swear, you're a weirdo.
1: Yeah.
0: You know, it's like, what's wrong with that guy? He's not being one of us.
1: I resent these regulatory bodies like the FCC in the U.S., the CRTC in Canada. I can't swear on the radio, and I guess that's fine. But it kind of ruins profanity in my day-to-day life, because now I have this check. I'm in the kitchen with my girlfriend making dinner, and I'm about to use the F word, and that check that I got from work, I'm always thinking, can I use profanity right now? So I guess my advice to people is, if they love profanity, don't go into television or radio.
0: But, you know, behind the scenes in every television station I've been in, and I've been in many, and every newspaper publishing place, there's a lot of swearing that goes on behind the scenes that you never get in the medium itself. And so it's false. It's a cleansed view of how Americans really act.
1: If people could hear how me and my producer talk to each other, they would agree with that statement. Well, Tim, I've enjoyed the chat. Thanks for talking to me about swearing.
0: I'll have a good time.
1: All right. Timothy Jay is a professor of psychology emeritus at the Massachusetts College of Liberal Arts. Coming up next, why are young people, Gen Z, obsessed with the 1990s? The current trend involves hacky sex. What? Why? We'll tell you about it in a moment.
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22: From the national newsroom of the Canadian Press, I'm Naira Ahmed. The hantavirus-stricken ship has come to the end of its journey.
23: The cruise ship hit by a deadly hantavirus outbreak has docked at the Dutch port of Rotterdam for disinfection, wrapping up a troubled journey that has put international health authorities on alert. The NV Hondius was carrying 25 crew members and two medical personnel as it reached Rotterdam on Monday morning after all the passengers disembarked elsewhere. AP reports people boarding the boat were wearing white hazardous materials suits. A short distance from where the ship docked, authorities have set up white containers along the water in between a line of windmills. The crew will enter immediate quarantine, with those who cannot be immediately repatriated spending their time in quarantine in these containers. I'm Charles Deledesma.
22: Sales of new electric vehicles jumped in March as Canadians took advantage of the long-awaited return of federal government subsidies. Canadian Press reporter Lisa Laporte.
24: Statistics Canada released data Thursday showing 21,547 new electric vehicles were purchased in March. It's the highest number since December of 2024, which was just before the government paused the rebate program. Despite the sales jump, market share for EVs is still lagging as they represent just over 12% of all new vehicles sold.
22: Ottawa brought back subsidies for new EVs on February 16th after pausing them in January of 2025 when money from the previous program ran out. The search for an Ontario man who disappeared more than a year ago on a ski trip in Quebec continues for the long weekend.
3: Liam Thoman went missing at Mont-Tremblant in February 2025, and a new search began yesterday and continues today. It includes trained search and rescue dog units. The family have also launched a blue wristband campaign to bring attention to Thoman's disappearance. A $50,000 reward remains in place for information that leads to locating Thoman, though it is set to expire on Wednesday. Don Mitchell, The Canadian Press.
22: And on the war front, a drone strikes a UAE nuclear plant as the U.S. and Iran signal they are prepared to resume the war.
4: President Trump posting on social media, for Iran, the clock is ticking and they better get moving fast or there won't be anything left of them. Shortly after a call with Israeli Prime Minister Benjamin Netanyahu Sunday, after he addressed his cabinet. This came after a drone strike targeted the UAE's Seoul nuclear power plant in what authorities said was an unprovoked terrorist attack. No major damage was reported. The incident highlights the risk of renewed war as the U.S. and Iran signal they would be ready to fight again, and tensions continue over the Strait of Hormuz. The UAE has hosted air defenses and personnel from Israel, which joined the U.S. in the attack that sparked the war. I'm Julie Walker.
22: This is the Canadian Press. In sports, the Montreal Canadiens are focused on winning their second Game 7 of the 2026 NHL playoffs when they visit the Buffalo Sabres tonight. The winner advances to play the well-rested and unbeaten Carolina Hurricanes in the Eastern Conference Final. Team Canada will look to take its third consecutive game at the World Men's Hockey Championship in Switzerland today when it plays winless Denmark in Group B preliminary round action. The Ottawa Charge will attempt to extend the best-of-five professional Women's Hockey League Championship showdown when they host the Montreal Victoire tonight, trailing the series by two. The Victoire, with back-to-back overtime victories on home ice, are one win away from claiming their first-ever Walter Cup. The Toronto Blue Jays open a four-game road series tonight against the New York Yankees, and the NBA's Western Conference Finals tip off tonight with the San Antonio Spurs visiting Canadian Shai Gilgeous-Alexander and the defending champion Oklahoma City Thunder. From the Canadian Press, I'm Naira Ahmed.
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1: Hey, welcome in. We got a great hour planned for you on The Last Show. Here are some of the upcoming topics we're going to cover on the show. ADHD. It shapes people's childhoods, but can it shape their entire adult life? Well, a new study found kids with strong ADHD traits throughout their life were more likely to face exclusion, loneliness, and psychological distress. So what do we need to know to make life a little better for people with this disorder? That we'll discuss in 10 minutes time. After that, a novel use for a drug that has seemed to appear out of nowhere, Ozempic. It turns out in clinical trials for rats, it is being used to treat cocaine addiction. That's right. And there isn't really any good medication to help with that right now. If you've got a problem like that, your best bet right now is just rehab. But what if a pill already on the market could help those suffering from this addiction? What if just that? Find out halfway through the hour. All right, that is some of what we'll cover over the next 60 minutes. There will be more, you will learn more, but for now, let's dive in with something fun. Has anyone else noticed why Gen Z is suddenly obsessed with the 1990s? They've brought back film cameras, baggy jeans, and now hacky sacks. Are young people craving a simpler world or just discovering our old nonsense? Well, that's what we're going to discuss here with Katie Natopoulos, a technology and culture correspondent at Business Insider, who did a story about this latest hacky sack trend. Katie, welcome to the show.
5: Thanks for having me.
1: I got to start with an anecdote here. I was at my local coffee shop, the 22-year-old or 25, whatever, Gen Z barista. Mm-hmm. He's wearing this Grateful Dead tour shirt from the 90s.
5: Okay.
1: So I ask him about it. And he's like, yeah, I'm such a John Mayer fan. Do you like John Mayer?
5: Oh, no.
1: And I'm like, what? Like, you don't even know about Jerry Garcia and you're wearing this prop from the 90s looking anachronistic. Am I going wild here or are kids just like pulling this stuff from the 90s and it makes no sense?
5: Wow. That's like your own personal Deadhead sticker on a Cadillac moment, right?
1: Something like that, or on a Tesla. I don't know what. But yeah, it seems like Gen Z is like rediscovering the 90s. I've seen kids with like really cruddy digital cameras that are like half a megapixel. Mm-hmm. They're wearing the baggy jeans. Mm-hmm. Tell me about this hacky sack trend. Is it double sticks next?
5: God, I hope not. So the hacky sack trend, it sort of came onto my radar. It is literally blown up only in the last few weeks. It's happened. What I kept hearing from people was like kids came back from spring break and they were all in on hacky sack across high schools. It's high school kids. It's some college kids, but it's a big thing in high schools. I get from what I heard, I spoke to some kids. I sort of looked around. Part of it has spread by social media. It sort of started in the New England prep school, sort of lacrosse, jock, preppy groups there. And a lot of these kids would make like an Instagram page that would be for their school's quote unquote hacky sack team. Now, obviously the schools don't have hacky sack teams, but there's sort of a little bit of a tongue in cheek joke. They would expand, they would make like a whole league for all these different schools, like competitions of hacky sacks. And obviously, again, these are not real leagues. It was just sort of a tongue, like a little bit ironic. And it's partly by social media has really spread across different schools all across the country now. And kids are playing hacky sack again. The one snag is that it is blown up so fast and become so popular that kids are having a lot of trouble actually buying hacky sacks.
1: You're telling me hacky sack production is not high enough to meet demand?
5: That is exactly what's happening, actually. And a lot of stores like Dick's Sporting Goods and stuff have sold out. So it's hard to buy a hacky sack at the moment, but you know.
1: All right, I'm going into my Grateful Dead fan older brother's like closet. I'm going to go visit his house and put him up on eBay. Look, you're also saying it started amongst preppy jocks. Doesn't that go against the cultural association of hacky sack? Like I'm picturing stoners of the 90s, Fish and Grateful Dead fans, guys whose nicknames are Ocean and Tree. Like it seems like it's not the right place for hacky sack to be coming back amongst like preppy kids.
5: That exactly is what surprised me too. I remember hacky sack in the 90s and it was definitely like, you know, it was a little bit of like everyone played, but it was, you know, sort of associated with, you know, the sort of stoner hippie crowd. And what I've noticed is that this version of it, the Gen Z revival, is not at all associated with this. And it sort of has left the cultural trappings of the 90s version of it behind, which I think is a little bit interesting. Considering what you were saying, that like a lot of Gen Z is very nostalgic for, you know, oh, these trends have come back, they're back in vogue. But the way they're doing this particular one has almost nothing to do with the sort of cultural relevance as it existed in the 90s.
1: It is infuriating. I'm sorry. I don't mind the other trends of like Gen X. And I guess I'm an elder millennial. Mm-hmm. It was kind of like dying when I entered the, you know, age where pop culture trends. Mm. I was more like Pogs.
5: Okay, okay.
1: Wait, are Gen Z bringing back Pogs?
5: Well, Pokemon is huge now. It has actually become like a really big financial force, but that's for a different day.
1: All of this aside with the hacky sacks, because it is ridiculous, Gen Z is kind of bringing back things from that era, like film cameras, the baggy jeans, like I said, vinyl. Mm. I've seen kids with flip phones, trash digital cameras that'll take terrible pictures with that horrible flash. Why is the 1990s such like an era that it's striking with these younger kids?
5: So I think with the digital cameras and the, you know, even the film cameras, disposable ones, along with the hacky sacks, they are sort of yearning for a pre-phone, pre-digital existence.
1: An analog childhood?
5: Yeah. And one thing I kept hearing from kids and even from parents who were talking about the hacky sack craze is like, the parents are happy because they're like, look, the kids are outside. They're doing something social. They're not on their phones. They're not on their devices. Like, and I think a lot of kids are looking for that kind of experience. Hacky sack is by definition this like communal, phone-free. It's easy. It's not really like hard, like a sport. It's, you know, it's this loosely organized social thing, which is exactly what teenagers need right now and have been sort of craving. And I think that they are looking back to the 90s and, you know, oh, what would high school have been like before we all had phones? Every now and then a video will go viral that's, you know, of like, this is what high school looked like in the year 1997 or something. And people will be like, wow, that looks amazing. And so I think like there's a little bit of that is teenagers are kind of craving that. They're starting to feel some resistance to their phones.
1: That existential dread of standing alone in the school hall in like the early 2000s, late 90s for me, where I can't find my friends and I'm alone. Mm-hmm. I don't have a phone to look at. Mm-hmm. I feel like I learned about myself in those moments, you know? Is that what the kids are yearning for? Like these moments that are phone free?
5: I mean, I think, I guess so. I think they're probably not looking for those like existential dread moments. I was thinking back the other day how a lot of my high school memory is like late at night realizing I had forgotten a textbook I needed and like calling friends to try to borrow it. And I think now their stuff's all online. Like they wouldn't, that problem is solved. That's good.
1: Yeah.
5: But yeah, I think that they, you know, they're looking for connection in real ways. And I think the hacky sack thing is, you know, it's a little bit tongue in cheek. They know it's kind of this silly retro thing and they're doing it a little bit funny because it is like, it's inherently funny, right? Like you look kind of goofy when you're doing it.
1: It was funny then.
5: Yeah. Exactly.
1: We made fun of the Gen Xers who did it then. You know, we had a lot of stereotypes about them. Mm-hmm. Not so positive. This idea that parents are thrilled about it. Like, usually parents and older folks hate youth trends. Mm-hmm. But yeah, you're right. So there's something about go outside, be with your little community, have fun, kick the ball around or the sack around, rather than sitting at home doom scrolling by yourself and then feeling lonely.
5: Yeah, and I talked to one mom who's a Gen Xer herself, and she's like, I remember playing hacky sack in college, and like, it cracks me up that my kids are doing it. And one thing I was like, well, have you showed them your moves yet? And she's like, not yet. But I mean, I think that she feels really positive about it, that like, she's like, I'm just so glad they're doing something other than looking at their phones, and you know, good for them. And also it's funny that they're doing this after so long. It's something that the Gen X parents remember.
1: All right, Gen Zs, if you want to be into 90s or late 80s culture, that's fine. If you get into the Grateful Dead because of John Mayer, I'm angry with you. Jerry Garcia is the guitar player, okay? He's dead, but he was the guy. I don't know why it's a hill I'm dying on. I'm not even that much of a deadhead.
5: I mean, fair enough.
1: Well, you can read Katie Natopoulos' piece called Hacky Sacks Are Suddenly the Latest Gen Z Trend. That's in Business Insider, where she's a technology and culture correspondent. Katie, this flew by, but thanks for being on the show.
5: Thank you so much for having me.
1: Coming up next, that distracted kid growing up. Well, a major study found ADHD traits when you're young can predict pretty negative life outcomes when you're middle-aged. Details in a moment.
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12: A beloved 75-year-old man washing up, getting ready for bed, is brutally beaten and killed. 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I'm Global News crime reporter Nancy Hickst. 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
14: That I never knew that feeling?

0: What if some people aren't struggling as they age because they're just bad at life, but because society spent decades shutting doors on them because they had something like ADHD when they were younger? Well, a fascinating new study connects childhood traits to loneliness, exclusion, distress, well into middle age in the case of ADHD. I'm joined by Joshua Stott, a professor of aging and clinical psychology at the University College London, to discuss this. Joshua, welcome to the show.
1: Brilliant. Thank you. Thanks for having me, David.
0: So a lot of conversations about ADHD, like ones I've had on my show, are really about the symptoms and the effect it has, like focus, distraction, even medication.
1: Mm-hmm.
0: Your study looks at it more holistically as people age. Why the interest there? Why the interest linking childhood ADHD all the way through adulthood results?
1: Yeah, so I guess we as a group, as a kind of group of researchers, are particularly interested in, we're kind of intrigued by the question, you know, what happens to people with ADHD as they get older? Because we traditionally, it's viewed as a childhood condition. In fact, only very relatively recently is it kind of been thought of as moving into adulthood, and even more recently moving into kind of mid and later life. So really, there was nothing known really about what happened to people. And clearly, you know, there are impacts. So we were very interested to kind of try and understand them a bit. And I guess coupled with that, we're sort of interested in the idea that people with ADHD probably face kind of cumulative adversity throughout the lifespan. So, you know, you kind of have a set of different things happening to you that will lead to kind of potentially adverse outcomes. And not to deny strengths. So people with ADHD may come and bring strengths that kind of counteract that and lead to different ways of being and different professions. But there are a set of ways in which society may exclude people. And our study was kind of focused on that.
0: To me, that's a kind of fascinating story here. It isn't just that ADHD causes distress in adults. It's that society kind of responds to you having ADHD in ways that creates distress. Maybe that's a complicated concept. Can you kind of simplify that for me or explain what you found?
1: Yeah, so I guess basically what we did, so maybe I'll start with the study and then kind of move on to what it might mean.
0: Please.
1: So what we did was there's a, in the UK, here at UCL, we have these things called birth cohorts. And what they are is effectively taking a group of people that are born in a week in a particular year, and they just take kind of measurements, send them a bunch of questionnaires and tests and various things, at different waves, so different points in their life. And I think for the 1970 birth cohort that we use for this study, I think they've got like 12 or 13 waves. So they've been kind of given questionnaires, or their parents have when they're younger, and then they have when they're older. And what that means is you can look at the longitudinal outcomes for people from who were born at a particular time, and take earlier outcomes and look at how they relate to later outcomes. So that's what we use to do this, if that makes sense.
0: It does, yeah.
1: And so what we did in this study was we took something called the 1970 birth cohort. So this is a group of people that were born in a single week in 1970. And we used, because at the time, the other slight complication here is that one of the reasons that ADHD hasn't been studied into mid and late life is because it wasn't a thing. So people didn't have any sense of what it was or any idea about it, really. It only became a diagnosis in 1987, I think, and ADD, which was a kind of precursor, was 1980.
0: I feel like we only started really hearing about it into the 90s kind of thing.
1: Yeah, exactly. So actually, there wasn't officially in the 1970 birth cohort, there wasn't a measure of ADHD in kids. So what we had to go back and look at the questions they were asked, or a colleague of ours did this, and said, okay, which of these questions tap what we think might be called ADHD? And they developed a questionnaire, kind of backdated or data mined it, was what we called it, to understand, to get a measure of ADHD. And so we used that measure that had been data mined to look and see what happened to these group of people who kind of were classified as having high ADHD traits according to that measure, and saw what happened to them as they got older. And that was kind of what we were doing.
0: Got it. So what were some of the things that happened to these individuals?
1: Yeah. So effectively, in this particular study, what we did was we were quite interested in this kind of neurodiversity hypothesis, which I guess is a kind of term that we think about now, neurodiversity, right? Which is kind of the idea that people and their brains, people with neurodivergent people with their brains and who they are, doesn't fit with how society expects them to be. And there's a kind of mismatch. And a lot of the problems that people have arise from that mismatch. That's kind of a kind of neurodiversity based hypothesis. And we kind of realized that actually while that is a hypothesis and it's very widely held and lots of qualitative evidence for it, not many people have looked longitudinally and to test that. And so one of the ideas we had was, let's have a little test of what might be happening in terms of whether societal responses really do kind of mediate later outcomes. And so what we did is we took the 1970 birth cohort, we got a group of people, we looked at their ADHD trait measures and kind of classified them into high traits versus low traits, or looked at it as a continuous, like, going up and up trait score for those people. And then we looked to see in the, about, I think it was about 20 or 30, we looked at their social exclusion measures. So in the 1970 birth cohort, there have been measures of kind of whether people are excluded from relationships, so whether they're lonely and isolated, whether excluded from employment, so whether they're more likely to be unemployed, health exclusion, so like excluded from health services, political exclusion, so maybe aren't able to kind of have, don't participate in voting and things like that to the same degree.
2: Interesting.
1: And various other kind of things. And I think they were the different domains. And then we then looked to see whether A, people with ADHD had higher levels of those exclusions, and they do. So that's the kind of first part. So people are more excluded, probably. And then the second part was, okay, let's look at distress later and see whether, if you are more excluded and you have ADHD, that kind of leads to you being more distressed. And we found that it did. So kind of the idea is that if you have ADHD, you then become socially excluded, and that's part of the reason why you might experience more distress later.
0: Is the idea kind of like someone might be a bright, capable kid with this slight divergence, the world subtly rejects them or doesn't treat them great for decades, and that compounds?
1: Yeah, I guess that is kind of the idea. And it's kind of a test of that quite, you know, simple idea that hadn't been tested in sort of a longitudinal data set before. So it's kind of an empirical test of that idea. And I think we found that it was the case that people with ADHD were both more likely to be distressed and experience clinically significant distress, and that distress was partially caused, not completely, by these kind of social exclusion factors.
0: Knowing on average how these young people might have been treated in the 80s when they were growing up, early 90s, without a diagnosis, versus knowing what we know now about ADHD, how can you take a kind of long-term finding like this and give parents or teachers or anyone who interacts with a young person who has ADHD, what can you give them and how can they learn from something like this?
1: Yeah, so I suppose it's a good point, because it was a very different time. And it may be that if you ran it again now, when people know a lot more, you wouldn't have the same thing. We also didn't know about medication, so medication may have an effect on this. But I think the key thing is that the advice, I think, would be, let's think about how the way we treat people and the way we kind of support people in engaging with society, that has impacts on how they feel. And for people with ADHD, we know from lots of research that they struggle and with systems that aren't set up for them. So like healthcare access, to take a good example, is tricky for people with ADHD, and that may therefore have quite significant effects on their mental and physical health later. And so I guess it's about developing support systems and thinking about how we can make reasonable adjustments, in UK parlance, to support people to access things. And therefore, that will have long-term effects. And I think probably importantly, it'll have positive effects for those people. But we also know that if you have kind of high levels of mental health problems or high levels of physical health problems, that has cost to society too. So there are benefits for everyone, not just for people with ADHD, I think.
0: Joshua, I've enjoyed the chat. Thanks for sharing your study and having this discussion.
1: Yeah, brilliant. Thank you.
0: Joshua Stott is a professor of aging and clinical psychology at the University College London. Coming up next, a novel use for the drug that seems to have appeared from nowhere a couple years ago, Ozempic, a treatment for addiction, specifically with cocaine. It works in mice, so could it work in humans? That on the other side of the break.
3: 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The Last Show with David Cooper.
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17: Here is an interesting one. A diabetes and weight loss drug might one day help cocaine addiction. New research shows that the drug Ozempic actually reduces cravings of cocaine in rats. Could it do the same in humans? Perhaps. I'm joined by a pharmacology professor who helps study this. She works at the University of Gothenburg. Her name is Elizabeth Gerlhaug. Elizabeth, welcome to the show.
18: Thank you. Thank you for having me.
17: So research shows that the drug Ozempic actually reduces cravings of cocaine in rats. Could it do the same in humans? Perhaps. I'm joined by a pharmacology professor who helps study this. She works at the University of Gothenburg. Her name is Elizabeth Gerlhaug. Elizabeth, welcome to the show.
18: Thank you.

0: So it's difficult to know why it's so hard to treat, but it could be one of the reasons is that it activates the brain so profoundly. So you have this massive release of dopamine. So of course that could be more difficult to curb than possibly other addictive drugs. But if you ask me what cocaine use disorder is, it's a term where you have or a condition where it's difficult to resist the cravings you have for cocaine. You have escalated cocaine taking, and of course that will have impact on your family life, your social life, your work life, and things like that. You continue to use despite negative health effects, etc. It's 11 criteria that you need to fulfill a few of those, but in general, it's those things that I mentioned.
1: It's my understanding that there's no approved medication for cocaine widely used. I think it's just inpatient and outpatient rehab. That's the predominant technique. Why has it been so hard to find medication, like something that works pharmaceutically to treat this?
0: Yeah, so I guess there are several reasons for this. As I mentioned, it's a potent drug that activates the reward systems very profoundly. It could be also the amount of research being done in the field. So if you compare to cancer or heart diseases like that, there's a lot of fundings for those diseases, and there's a lot of pharmaceutical industries that are interested. So they put a lot of focus on that. But when it comes to addiction, a lot of research is being conducted at universities, and you need fundings from different funding agents, and that might be difficult to obtain. So I guess there are several reasons, but it's always difficult to pinpoint kind of what's the reason.
1: That kind of makes sense to me. You put the word illegal drugs in your pitch for money, even for treatment, and no major corporation or government is going to fund it. I mean, occasionally they do, but often they don't.
0: So my main focus is alcohol use disorders, and it's even difficult there because it's not a lot of pharmacy industries are interested in that kind of research. So it's up to us researchers at the university to do the research, and then you do need to do clinical trials, and those are really expensive, so that's problematic.
1: Here we are, for lack of a better way to describe it. Well, let's talk about existing drugs that might be used for this. Ozempic, it kind of hit the market, at least here in the U.S. and in Canada and North America. It hit the market like fire. And one day I heard about it, the next day everyone's taking it. Maybe not everyone, but it became very popular very quickly. Could it be used for something like this? I know it's used to treat diabetes and weight loss. How did you even come up with the idea that this might be useful?
0: Yeah, so it's a long story for me. So it's not one of those things that just happened. So we've been working on it acts on GLP-1 receptors in the brain. So GLP-1 and addiction, I've been working on that for 15 years. So we started with the older drugs like exenatide and those drugs, and show that they are effective towards several addictions like alcohol use disorder and nicotine use disorder and things like that. And then we tried Ozempic just a few years back, then starting that research because it's much more potent, and the body weight reduction is better than when compared to like exenatide, for instance, which was the first approved medication. So we were interested in if it's so efficaciously in or towards body weight gain and food intake, it might be as efficacious or effective as when it comes to addictive drugs. So we started with alcohol, and we saw that it reduces alcohol intake and the reward of alcohol, and that has now been verified in our very recent randomized clinical trial, showing that you can go from animal to humans when it comes to these compounds. And then we also studied now for cocaine taking and cocaine seeking and craving for cocaine and cocaine-induced reward, where it seems to be very efficacious as well. And the advantage is that you can take it once a week compared to some of the other GLP-1 agonists that are approved for diabetes or obesity.
1: Interesting. You have to take them more often. And how exactly does it work? Does it kind of dull the dopamine surge that would happen if someone ingested cocaine?
0: Yeah, so that's what we have shown in our animals. So it's very well known both in humans and in animals that when you take cocaine or other

0: addictive drugs, you have a release of dopamine in areas associated with the euphoria, and that can be blocked.
1: It sounds like this could be a great fit to treat addiction. Are there downsides? Are there risks?
0: So there are always risks or downsides because you have this nausea effect and vomiting. But what we have shown when it comes to addictive drugs, we use lower doses of Ozempic than it comes to body weight reduction or food intake. So we have tested it towards a marker of malaise in animals, and we don't see that effect in this low dose range. But of course, you have to be very careful. And there has been an American researcher now. She just obtained a big grant for studying cocaine addiction and Ozempic. So it's going to be interesting to see what we saw with alcohol, that it can be translated to humans, and if we can see that for cocaine as well.
1: Is it easier, perhaps not easy, to fast track results like this because the drug's already approved for one use? It's considered safe, or the risks are known, safe enough to go to market for one use. It's easy to get it out for another, or is the process of getting kind of another medical use for a drug just as hard as it would be if it had never been approved?
0: I think it's easier in that sense that you can, it's already approved and you know it's safe. Otherwise, if you test a drug in animals, you have to do all these safety and toxicology studies before taking it to the market. But then it also, the problem is that you have the pharmacy is the company that owns the drug. Of course, that has to add it as an indication. Otherwise, it has to be used off-label or things like that. But just testing it in a clinical trial is easier because it's already approved. And I think also, as you mentioned, it's been a big field nowadays, like the last 2 years, it's exploded.
1: Yeah.
0: So I think also it's easier to get funding nowadays, perhaps, because it's such a big thing.
1: Now, you found that it actually reduced the motivation to seek cocaine, not just like lowering people that, and lowering the effects of it. So it kind of treats addiction at its source.
0: Yeah.
1: And it also has been shown to reduce alcohol consumption. Could this drug be used for other addictions, or is it just too soon to say anything like that?
0: I guess it's too soon in one way because you have to do the studies first, but if one speculates, so we have studied other GLP-1 receptor agonists when it comes to nicotine, and there we see a good effect, so one could speculate that it would probably work towards nicotine as well. But when it comes to opioids, which is a big problem, especially in the US, the GLP-1 receptor agonist appears to have some bit of a diverging effect depending of the opioid. So I'm not sure towards opioids yet, but towards other addictive drugs. And then of course it comes to natural rewards and addictive behaviors. Could it be helpful for that as well, like binge eating or sexual addiction? Those are not defined as addiction, or gambling or things like that.
1: Well, Professor Elisabeth Gerlhaug works at the Department of Pharmacology at the University of Gothenburg. Elisabeth, thank you so much for joining me.
0: Thanks for having me. Take care.
1: Just ahead, calling all dudes. Do you actually have close friends, or just people you occasionally text about sports and barbecues at 2 a.m.? There's a new study on the so-called friendship gap that men have, and it raises some uncomfortable questions about male loneliness. Are a lot of men out there walking around more isolated than they realize? We'll attack that question up next. I am David Cooper, and you're listening to The Last Show.
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1: Shallower friendships than women. People say that, and researchers call it the friendship gap, this idea that men's friendships are less emotionally close. But there's no research showing that this story might not be as universal as we thought. I am here with Emily Fox, a sociologist at the University of California, Santa Barbara. Emily, welcome in.
13: Hi, thanks for having me.
1: I think a lot of people can picture the guy who says his best friend is someone he only texts twice a year, and when he does, it's only about sports, that this guy doesn't have any deep, nourishing friendships. So before we get into any findings here, what do we mean by the friendship gap? Is that kind of stereotype something that exists?
13: Yeah, so what I call the gender friendship gap is the idea, like you said, that men have less close, less personal, less intimate friendships than women. And this is actually something that psychologists have found. So there is a pretty good amount of research backing this up, that fill in the gap, less close, less intimate, less satisfying friendships among men than among women.
1: So I guess the cliche is it's like a white dude who loves sports. Is this cliche true when you looked at it? What do people who fit that cliche say about their friendships?
13: Yeah, so I looked at, like you mentioned, there isn't a whole lot of research looking at like who this applies to. Most of the research is from psychologists in, say, like the 70s, 80s, 90s. And that research was mostly done on college students. So it's several decades ago, it was a lot more middle, upper class white students who were going to college. But a lot of that research, it doesn't necessarily frame the findings in that way. So it doesn't say among young adults who go to college who are mostly white, this is what we find. It's usually when they're reporting their results, it's more just like men are having less close friendships than women. So I thought that it's important for us to say which men and which women. And so I looked at data and I was able to look at it by gender, but also break that down by race and ethnicity. And in that, I did find that white men were the ones who had the least close friendships or reported feeling less close to their best friends in comparison to women and Black men and Latino men.
1: And so for people who fit that category, I guess men not having these close friendships, what do they often say about it? Because I feel like if I talk to a friend that seemed that way, they would just say, oh, it's fine. It's human nature. I'm totally okay.
13: Yeah. So there is some research that's more interview-based research. And some men are saying, like, I really want to have closer friendships, but I'm not quite sure how, or I just, like, don't know how to go about that, and I wish it was different. Some men, like, aren't really saying that, but there is kind of a variety of what men are saying about their friendships.
1: And when someone doesn't have close friendships like that, does that affect them in any kind of, like, mental health way, in a loneliness way? Do these people have, like, worse life satisfaction outcomes, things like this?
13: Yeah, so we know that friendship and, in general, social relationships are really important to things like health, mental health, general life satisfaction, things like that. So having close friendships and having a lot of different social relationships and interactions is really important for, like, physical health. Like, the mortality rate is much higher if you're socially isolated, if you feel lonely, and for mental health things like feeling happy, feeling satisfied, feeling fulfilled.
1: Let's compare some of the friendships you find showing up with men in this group versus women. What are the major differences there? Do women on average have more close friends in this group?
13: So in general, like in terms of number of friendships, there's kind of some varying research on this. Some find that women, and especially married women and married women with children, have fewer friendships than men. A lot of times that's because if they're not working. And again, some of this research is a bit older. So when women were not working quite as much, that they'd have fewer relationships because they weren't meeting all different types of people in the office and having time away from taking care of their kids. Now there's more research that's saying the size of social networks, so the number of people that you know and interact with, is pretty similar between men and women.
1: Now, these different demographic groups where men might have closer friendships and then some men might not. Can you tell me more about that? Like when we look at different ethnicities, for example?
13: So for my study, I used data from the National Longitudinal Survey of Youth, which is a big survey that the U.S. Bureau of Labor Statistics conducts. And they conduct it every year, every few years with the same group. This is nationally representative data, so that means that the group that takes the survey represents the whole population. So if we find a finding among this group, that means we're pretty confident that that would be true for the whole U.S. population. So in my study, I was looking at young adults aged 18 to 21, and I had groups who were, there was a group of Black respondents, a group of Latinx respondents, and a group of white respondents. And so I had info about things like their best friend's gender, their best friend's race and ethnicity, their best friend's age, how long they'd known them, how often they communicate with them, and then how close they said they felt to them on a scale of 0 to 10. And I found that white men, and especially higher class white men, reported feeling the least close to their best friend on that 0 to 10 scale. There was no difference between the reported closeness of the women and then the Black men, there was no difference between them and all the women. Latino men were reported slightly less closeness, and that was mostly explained by the fact that they weren't communicating with their friends as much about emotional topics.
1: Now, this 18 to 21 age group, it's kind of a weird life stage. You're kind of technically an adult. You're still improving your personality and figuring out who you are during that age. Why is that age so important when it comes to friend making and friendship patterns?
13: Yeah, it is a kind of different life stage. At that point, you're like, maybe I've just graduated high school. Some people might be in college. I do think that this age group, most people would probably say that's when they like had their closest friends. A lot of people say that as they get older, they lose touch with people that they knew in school, or, you know, in college, they might have made a lot of really close friends. As they get married, as they, you know, quote unquote, settle down, have children, they might be losing less friends. So in many ways, I think this group is probably like having the best friendships or the best social lives at that point. That's not necessarily true for everyone. Some people's social life might improve over time. But this is a time when usually people are having a lot of friends, having a lot of social interaction. And it's also the group that most of the research on this gender friendship gap has been with in the past. So it's a good comparison to that previous research.
1: Now, you mentioned that white participants from more advantaged socioeconomic backgrounds reported like less closeness with their friends. To me, this feels maybe counterintuitive, but why might privilege, affluence, why might, you know, being well off create this emotional distance between your friends? Like, what was the reason for this? Do you know?
13: Yeah. So I can't really be sure based just on my study, because mine is statistics. So I'm just looking at, from a scale of 0 to 10, how close do you feel? Sure. I'm not actually talking to the people, so I can't ask them, you know, more about their friendships.
1: Sure. But your hunch on it. Yeah.
13: Yes, absolutely. But one thing that might explain this and also explain the reason why white men might have slightly less close friendships is that to have power in our society, and especially for white men to have power in our society, that requires some sort of distance from other people. We know this when we're talking about masculinity and what it takes to be seen as like a real man. You need to be independent, have your, you know, emotions under control, keep cool, that kind of thing. And so I think that might be one of the reasons why, in order to, you know, look like you have it all together and look, in order to look powerful and be respected, you have to distance yourself from people and from your own emotions at some points.
1: If you could redesign male friendship around that age so that they don't have these negative outcomes of being lonely and having less close friendships, what would you do?
13: I would say the most important thing from what I've found and from what other people have found is that talking and being vulnerable with your friends and opening up about your emotions, things you struggle with, that usually brings about the closest friendships and creates feelings of closeness.
1: Emily, thanks for being here. I've enjoyed the chat.
13: Thank you so much.
1: Emily Fox is a sociologist from the University of California, Santa Barbara. All right, happy Friday. Have a great weekend. That's a wrap on the show, the night, the week. We'll be back Monday night and we'll catch you then. Thank you for tuning in.
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26: This is Global News. It is 6 o'clock. I'm Zach Ferguson. It is 3 degrees, heading up to 17 today and then up to 18 tomorrow. An Edmonton city councillor is submitting an application to rename a city street after the Forever Canadian petition. Councillor Michael Jan says he wants to recognize the efforts of thousands of volunteers who helped collect nearly 500,000 signatures from Albertans this year. His application will go through the City of Edmonton's naming committee. The location of the sign would be on 99th Avenue, looking onto the Alberta Legislature.
27: I just want to say
0: thank you, and I can't think of any greater thank you than a Forever Canadian road marker here at the ledge that as tourist groups, as student groups, as others are coming to the ledge, they can see that, they can learn about it, and the movement can be commemorated.
26: Once the renaming is approved, the applicant will be responsible for coming up with the funding. MS is a disease thousands of Canadians struggle with every day, including one Sherwood Park teacher. For MS Awareness Month, she's using her story to bring her community together and raise money for research. Global's Kevin Ludwig is more.
2: Courtney Richard transformed her front yard into a library.
3: I love books. As a teacher, I always want to encourage reading.
2: But there's a deeper meaning behind the pages. All of the books were donated and are being sold for donations. All proceeds going towards research for MS, a disease Richard was diagnosed with roughly 4 years ago.
3: We want for other people who are newly diagnosed to be able to access treatments that will either slow down or halt the progression of the disease.
2: The fundraiser is also an ode to her father, who passed away from MS last March. Richard says his battle with the disease was hard fought because he didn't have access to treatments like she does. She's received thousands of donated books in the last 6 months. The first few days of the sale, she's raised more than $4,500, surpassing her expectations. The sale was only supposed to last one weekend, but she's extending it into next weekend because of all of the donations. Catherine Ludwig, Global News.
26: Ottawa is still pledging to double construction pace despite headwinds in home building. In Prime Minister Mark Carney's 2025 election platform, he pledged to double the pace of housing construction over the next decade to drive down the cost of renting and home ownership. That promise was repeated in Budget 2025 last fall, but was conspicuously absent from Ottawa's spring economic update tabled at the end of April. Laboratory testing has confirmed the presumptive positive case of hantavirus reported in British Columbia.
4: The Public Health Agency of Canada has confirmed the country's first case of hantavirus in a Yukon resident linked to the MV Hondi's cruise ship outbreak. Health officials say one traveler tested positive while their partner tested negative. All high-risk contacts are isolating and being closely monitored. BC health officials say four Canadians were brought to Vancouver Island from the ship, with three now in hospital and one isolating at home. Infectious disease expert Dr. Lenora Saxinger says the risk to the general public remains low since all known cases are tied directly to the cruise ship outbreak. David Augustine, The Canadian Press.
26: Moving over to 880 Ched Sports, the Montreal Canadiens are focused on winning their second Game 7 of the 2026 NHL playoffs when they visit the Buffalo Sabres tonight. The Canadiens beat the Tampa Bay Lightning in Round 1 and are hoping to repeat the feat up against the Sabres tonight at KeyBank Center. Tonight's winner will advance to play the well-rested and unbeaten Carolina Hurricanes in the Eastern Conference Final. Checking in on 880 Ched weather, we do have a sunny morning upcoming in Edmonton. Then this afternoon, we will get up to a high of 17 degrees with a 30% chance of showers and a risk of thunderstorms. That will carry over into tonight as we drop down to an overnight low of 7. Tomorrow we will see that chance of risk and the risk of thunderstorms persist with a high of 18. Wednesday a high of 14 with some sun and clouds. But right now in Edmonton sitting at 3 degrees, I'm Zach Ferguson. Your next scheduled newscast will be at 7 on 880 Ched.
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28: Good morning, Stacey Bratzel here. Hopefully you're having a fantastic long weekend. A great show on tap. Edmonton could lose out in the UCP's electoral boundary changes. We get a lowdown on what could happen to our city and what a journalist calls a pattern of defacement from this government. Montreal, the last Canadian team in the playoffs, but people in that province, at least some of them, don't want you to call them Canada's team. They are squarely Quebec's team. The historical ties between the Canadiens and sovereignty. And speaking of separation, this is a mess in this province, an utter mess. After a separatist petition got squashed by a judge, what now? We talked to a conservative strategist about what's next.
29: Well, maybe you have heard of the Electoral Boundaries Commission. Maybe you haven't. They look at the map of constituencies in this province and see if there needs to be changes. Every 8 years they do this. So maybe too many people moved into one riding, probably likely urban ridings, and it needs to be split into two to have some balance with the rest of them. Well, it's usually chaired by a judge and staffed by all parties. Well, this year, in a really unusual move, the recommendation of the commission was overturned. The UCP didn't like the changes and want to go back to the drawing board. And they're being accused of gerrymandering. So that's something that we hear about in the United States all the time, gerrymandering. But the province says, hey, no. We want Albertans to trust the process and to have their voices heard. And that background, kind of important for our next guest. Keith Drine is from the Edmonton Journal. He came out with an article saying Edmonton is going to lose out in all of this. He joins us on the line. Hey, Keith.
1: Good morning.
29: I love how you started your latest article, because you wrote it after a friend in Ontario called you up and said, hey, dude, what's going on in Alberta?
1: Yeah, I was a little despondent after an Oilers loss recently, and I was watching some YouTube clips of a movie, a favorite movie of mine from the 80s, called Dirty Rotten Scoundrels, with Michael Caine and Steve Martin. And I guess my friend had never heard of this when I told him about it, and he said, is that a documentary about how Alberta's electoral districts are trying to be gerrymandered? And I kind of laughed at it. Dirty Rotten Scoundrels is not something I like to use in political discourse, but it's sort of, you know, the anger that belies it is something I understand when it comes to how the UCP government has kind of approached democracy and fair play in Alberta. There's a sort of whole history that I go through in my column of ways that they have kind of chipped away at that those norms and traditions and sense of fair play that we have around democracy. And this Electoral Boundaries Commission mess is just sort of the latest example of it.
29: So it sounds like your friend, even in Ontario, a little bit of a political junkie. I have those friends as well, and I still get those same phone calls like, Alberta, you okay? What's going on, Stace? Can you make this really simple for us? Because not everyone listening is like your friend. We've got other stuff to do. We're driving our kids to ballet or to hockey practice. Can you sort of lay it out why maybe people should be concerned, and maybe particularly Edmontonians?
1: Well, I mean, as I lay out in the column, I mean, there's this sort of whole history of actions that the UCP has kind of taken. If you go back to the civic election from last year, nobody wanted political parties or hand counting of ballots or corporate donations included, but the UCP went ahead and did that anyway, right? They've introduced rules for citizen-led referenda and then selectively changed those rules to accommodate the separatist movement. They've put their own referendum questions on the ballots that are designed more as kind of push polls rather than useful exercises in democracy. And there's no guarantee that Danielle Smith's going to respect those results anyway if she doesn't get what she wants. You know, their fixed election date legislation, right? Alberta's supposed to have our general elections in the spring. But the government has moved that to the fall, kind of conveniently tacking on 6 more months to their term. They've changed the Elections Alberta law in terms of their scope of investigations, right? And that may have played a role in this massive data breach that we had. And then you get to this whole pattern around the Electoral Boundaries Commission. So to lay that out, this is the process on how we decide how ridings should be set, right? What the map should look like. And as you mentioned, it's an Electoral Boundaries Commission. And it's a 5-person panel, supposed to be independent, non-political, and they've met over the past year, and the majority, the three of the five, put together a map that I think was fair. Everyone will have their quibbles about it, and that should have been the end of it. The government should have just accepted it, as governments in the past have accepted that work. But as we've seen this, UCP government has kind of tried to influence the process all along. Right at the start of it, they told the commission you can only go up to 89 seats from 87, even though that probably that's not enough to reflect Alberta's population growth. You saw cabinet ministers and caucus members write letters to the commission to try to create more of these hybrid ridings, these rural-urban ridings, which I would call gerrymandered, an attempt at gerrymandering, which is those kind of ridings would help be more helpful to the UCP than the NDP. And despite all that, the commission came out with a map, as I said, that I think was fair, and that should have been the end of it. But then that's when the real shenanigans started. Instead of accepting the report, the government kind of put it to the side and said, you know what, we're going to put in a new process. We're going to have an all-partisan or a partisan committee that's dominated by the UCP and another advisory group to kind of go through the same process. And this time we're going to have 91 seats. Rather, even though initially, back when this first started, they rejected going anything above 89. And so we're now going to have a new map. We'll see what happens. We'll see what alignments, what the jigsaw puzzle looks like. But based on this history of democratic vandalism that we've seen from this government, it's hard to imagine that Edmonton is going to come out well in this.
29: Well, you can just look at the map and see a sea of orange. There is not one UCP MLA in Edmonton. You think that's sort of why Edmonton is sort of being caught in the crosshairs here?
1: Yeah, I think that's part of it. I mean, even the map that the original commission came up with, right, there was a couple of hybrid ridings in there, one that would have been sort of Edmonton-Beaumont, another one Edmonton-Enoch. We know that there have been attempts to go beyond that. There was a UCP caucus cabinet minister who wanted to create an Edmonton Spruce Grove riding, rather than having Spruce Grove and Stony Plain together in a riding, as we've seen, which seems to make sense because they're neighbors. He instead said, let's split up Stony Plain and Spruce Grove and attach Spruce Grove to West Edmonton and make that a riding, which doesn't make much sense. So that's the kind of thing that we could see when this new process comes out. Calgary, there's a bunch of hybrid ridings that could be on the tables there. Red Deer, Lethbridge, you know, these urban ridings that are kind of being diluted and sort of sent out into the neighboring counties, which are tend to be more conservative. So that's, I think, what the fear is, rather than accepting the majority report, which the UCP should have done. Obviously, they didn't like that result, and that's why we've installed this new process where a UCP-dominated committee is going to ultimately be responsible for drawing these lines, right? And that's the problem. We shouldn't have partisan operators picking their own voters, deciding on the ridings that are most advantageous to them. That's why we give it over to an independent commission.
29: Just like politician salaries, right? They shouldn't be deciding on politician salaries, and they probably shouldn't be deciding on these constituencies as well. I live in a hybrid riding in St. Albert. It is combined with a rural riding, and 100%, if it was just my neighbors and the city of St. Albert, I'm sure it would go orange. Instead, we have a UCP MLA because it is lumped in with a more rural riding. You listed off all of the things that have been making headlines with this UCP government over the last number of months. You call it a pattern of defacement. And I know that I do, and you probably feel the same way, that we're like drinking out of a fire hose some days. But do people care?
1: Well, that's the question. I mean, I think this is partly what we've seen in the United States, and I'm not necessarily accusing the Smith government of following their playbook, but there is some similarities there where it's just every day there's a new major event, some sort of scandal or major change in the news cycle or something that goes against norms and traditions. And yeah, it is incredibly difficult for the public, for the media, for commentators, for academics to catch up and really look and analyze this stuff. Some of these are really, really big changes to our system. And it's just incredibly difficult for busy people to digest this. And so, yeah, we kind of get numb to it, or we don't realize what's going on. And it makes it incredibly, incredibly hard to kind of fight back if people want to do that. If they have real issues with this, well, which issue are you going to pick to begin with? And then by the time you sort of get yourself in a position where you might want to say something or help organize or whatever it is, the world has changed again 24 hours later. So I hope people care. I hope people are paying attention, especially with the electoral boundaries, the gerrymandering that we're seeing going on in the United States, which really, really compromises the integrity of elections. I hope people are noticing, but I certainly understand where it gets pretty confusing.
29: 100%. Thanks so much, Keith. I appreciate it.
1: No problem, Stacey. Take care.
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29: For the last two seasons, the Oilers were dubbed Canada's team, right? Well, if you could stomach it, they were called Canada's team. Calgary Flames fans were not cheering for the Edmonton Oilers, at least some of them. But this year, the weight is all on the Montreal Canadiens, the only Canadian team in the playoffs. But some insist in that province that they're not Canadians. They're not, I guess they're Canadians, but they're not Canada's team. They're Quebec's team. The tie to sovereignty and hockey. Strange bedfellows. But we're going through a bit of an identity crisis here in Alberta, so I need to unpack this. Brendan Kelly is from the Montreal Gazette and author of the book Habs Nation, People's History of the Montreal Canadiens. Good morning, Brendan.
39: Morning, Stacey.
29: I'm seeing that it's pretty exciting in Montreal right now. It kind of reminds me of the Oilers' run in 2024.
39: Well, it is exciting. And you know, an interesting thing, I remember last year being out on a bar on Saint Laurent Boulevard in Montreal watching the Oilers in the final, and people were cheering for the Oilers. And I say this with surprise because Montrealers don't really cheer for usually for other Canadian hockey teams. But I think, you know, there's a lot of talk of this new Canadian nationalism as, you know, we worry about that guy south of the border annexing Canada or whatever, making us the 51st state. And so people were actually supporting the Oilers, which I thought was pretty cool. And hopefully people are supporting the Canadiens across Canada. I kind of feel they are, but I mean, I'm in Montreal, so what do I know? I mean, do you think people are supporting the Habs in Edmonton?
29: Yes, I think so. I certainly am. I want them to go as far as they possibly can. However, we feel a little bit different, to some Albertans anyway, about the guy down south. And there's a lot of people in this province that would like to open the door to him to take over, make us the 51st state. There's a small percentage,
39: So I've heard.
29: I'm sure you've seen the headlines.
39: Not much support for that in Quebec, let me tell you.
29: I can only imagine. But you do have support, a lot of support, actually, over at least the last number of decades, and then it's sort of renewed recently, to become a separate country. This is something that we're sort of talking about here in Alberta as well. So what is the tie? Because you don't necessarily think that there'd be a tie between sovereignty and the Canadiens, a hockey team. Can you give us a bit of a history lesson?
39: Well, you know what's interesting, Stacey, is I wrote this book, Habs Nation, A People's History of the Montreal Canadiens, and I was looking at the ties between the team and society here, and anyone who knows anything about the Canadiens' history knows those ties are really run deep, and in particular with French Canadians, right? The team was set up specifically for French Canada. In 1909, when it was set up, they called it Les Canadiens, which at the time, Canadien meant Quebecer, it meant French Canadian. And you know, so it was specifically for that community. And the amazing thing to see was I looked at that history, and it's the most winning team in the history of hockey, of course, with 24 Stanley Cups. And I realized that 17 of those Stanley Cups were between 1955 and 1995. And it was at that period was also when the team was at its most Quebecois, right? It was, you know, we used to call the team the Flying Frenchmen. And it was started with Maurice Richard as the hero, then his brother Henri, and then Jean Béliveau, and Guy Lafleur in the 70s, and Sir Savard. And then, of course, the last great Quebecois hero for the team, Patrick Roy, who won the last two Cups as the goalie. And so you realize that as the team was, and it was, you know, arguably the greatest team in hockey in the 70s in the history of the game, though there may be some people in Edmonton that would argue with that, but that was when nationalism was on the rise as well, right? The first election of the Parti Québécois in 1976, and then the first referendum to try to separate from Canada in 1980, which, of course, was a failure for the nationalists. So, you know, what was interesting to me was when nationalism was booming in the 70s, the team was booming. And then 1980, the referendum happens, a big defeat for nationalism. And the 80s becomes a more difficult period for the Canadiens as well, though they do win one cup in 86. But then what's really striking is this period of referendums and nationalism basically goes from 75 to 95. Then you have the second referendum in 1995, which is also, when hockey terms, is almost a tie game, right? It's almost equal. But again, is a defeat for the yes side. And that's the fall of 1995. What's amazing to me is it's the same time that the team falls apart. So they fire general manager Sir Savard. They trade Patrick Roy in this worst trade in the history of the Canadiens. And the team goes into a 25-year tailspin, right? It was a terrible period for the team. Very little success on the ice. And at the same time, the referendum disappeared as a concept after 1995 as well. And so you have this odd parallel, and then, you know, 25 years later, we come, or nearly 30 years later, you come into the present. Suddenly, the referendum's back in the equation, right? We've got the Parti Québécois riding high in the polls again, with Paul St-Pierre Plamondon promising a referendum. There's an election later this year. We'll see what happens. And hey, suddenly the Habs are booming again. So, I mean, it's not directly related, of course, but there is this striking correlation. And the fact of the matter is the team wins its most, the most success it's had in terms of winning Stanley Cups is when they have the most French Canadian players. And there really is a direct tie there. I mean, not that they could do that today, because Quebec is simply not producing the hockey players like they used to. That's a whole other story. But there really is something to this.
29: Yeah, well, I actually went through the rosters, and you have 7 Quebec-born players, 10 Canadian players, including 3 Edmonton area players. So Edmonton punching above its weight on your team. One French player from France, but combined on the Edmonton Oilers and the Calgary Flames, there's not one player from Quebec.
39: Well, you know what, and this really is a huge story, because those great teams, not only did it have a lot of French-Canadian players, but the Quebec players were total stars. Rocket Richard, Henri Richard, Jerome Beliveau, Guy Lafleur, Patrick Roy, and those players simply don't exist anymore, right? Like, there was the whole thing about Team Canada at the Olympics not having a Quebec player, and it was like, because there was no one to choose, and there really is a crisis in Quebec hockey. But the reality is, and I talk a lot about this in the book Has Nation, is that the theory, like Serge Savard, who was general manager from 83 to 95 and won 2 Stanley Cups, his theory was you get as many Quebecois players, and it could be English or French, but you get Quebec players on the team and you're going to win. And guess what? That team in 1993, which was the last Canadiens team, and in fact the last Canadian team to win the Stanley Cup, 14 of the 22 players were Quebec players. And the idea is they play harder. They give that extra something for the team because they feel like, you know, Quebec is not a country. Mm-hmm. There are people who would like it to be a country. So the national team becomes the Montreal Canadiens.
29: Oh, that's interesting. Hey, quickly, I don't have much time because I got to talk about our own hockey team. Sure. We're going through our own separation talk. What advice can you give Oilers and Flames fans?
39: Well, you know what? I mean, maybe, you know, it's if there's a growth of, you know, nationalist sentiment for Alberta to become its own province, if you could translate that onto the ice, that would be great. But I mean, it's hard to replicate what happened in Quebec. You know, I think it was a very unique thing. It was, you know, when Maurice Richard came along and he was this great hero, he was like, he was the greatest Quebecer, right? He was the province hadn't, and so they had put so much, there's that political aspect, I guess I'm saying, to the team, which I don't think you'd ever see with the Edmonton Oilers or the Toronto Maple Leafs.
29: Yeah, we love for the last number of decades complain about Quebec, and now we want to be Quebec. So it's a weird place we're in right now. Thanks so much, Brendan, for joining us.
39: Well, thanks a lot for the invite.
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29: What now for the province? A lot of uncertainty in Alberta after a court struck down the separation petition. So where do we go from here? We'll lay out what we do know. We know tax dollars will go to appeal the ruling. Premier Danielle Smith says the decision was wrong and anti-democratic. We know lawyers for several First Nations successfully argued that the province's referendum process unconstitutional and failed to consult with First Nations group and that separation would violate treaty right. We know lawyers for several First Nations successfully argued that the province's referendum process unconstitutional and failed to consult with First Nations group and that separation would violate treaty rights. But there's so much we don't know. Let's try to get some insight. Colin Acheson is managing director of West

0: ruling to the reaction?
1: Yeah, I think messy is a great descriptor. The ruling really creates a bit of a democratic and constitutional collision for the province that they're going to have to navigate. And the government really has two obligations at the same time, respect and navigate the court process, which the premier said she's going to do, while also trying to respect the democratic voice of the hundreds of thousands of Albertans who signed a petition demanding a vote. And a responsible government cannot simply ignore that level of public sentiment. You can't govern a province by telling hundreds of thousands of citizens their concerns are invalid or unacceptable. And that's where the challenge now lies for Danielle Smith and her government to navigate. Going through the court process, appealing, kind of get that clarity through the courts on what is constitutional, what isn't constitutional, but also find a way to appease this large and growing and probably much angrier group of Albertans moving forward. Because if not, that's going to cause even more headaches than she's currently having. So it's a really tricky and I think messy situation. And it's going to be challenging for those in the legislature to kind of navigate over the next few months.
0: But she knew that this question was going to be problematic. It's already been rejected by a judge.
1: Yeah, I mean, it's definitely problematic, but I think there's a bit of a meaningful distinction between, like Albertans deserve a say and then Alberta should separate. Referendums are mechanisms for measuring public opinion and political legitimacy. They're not automatic endorsements of one side, one way whatsoever. And I think what the government felt when they decided to allow this question to kind of start moving forward the process, and the chief electoral officer went through it as well, is that you have hundreds of thousands of Albertans who signed a petition demanding a vote. And that is a significant level of the population that cannot just be ignored. And I think through the appeal process, we're going to get clarity on what is allowed, what is that constitutional kind of divide? How do you respect the will of the people while also respecting the Constitution, treaty rights, and everything else? But at the end of the day, governments serve at the will of the people. It is a very it's a very significant portion of the population that is kind of moving forward. And I think if you take a step back and look at the politics as well, it's a very significant portion of the United Conservative Party. And that's where the challenge is in kind of the Westminster and our government system is premiers and leaders of the party, prime ministers, yes, they are elected through a general election, but they also have to kind of govern in a way that allows and supports their party base. It's something that Justin Trudeau struggled with at the end of the day federally. It's something that Jason Kenney struggled with and kind of ended his premiership. So it's a challenge for anyone who's kind of leading these parties, and I think it's going to be a challenge for Danielle Smith over the next few weeks.
0: You talk about her not being able to ignore the hundreds of thousands of people. We don't have an official count of how many people signed the separatist, the Stay Free petition. But isn't she kind of doing that with the Forever Canadian petition, where it's gone to committee two or three times? They keep putting it off. They keep delaying it. They don't want to hear from the proponent. And 450,000 people signed that one, too.
1: Yeah, I mean, look, it wouldn't surprise me, and depending on the court process, and I don't have a crystal ball, but it wouldn't surprise me if one of these questions ends up on a ballot in one way, shape, or form. And the committee process, it's kind of been messy for that Forever Canada petition. I think there's a lot of he said, she said kind of being thrown around, but at the end of the day, there was a bit of a lack of clarity from the proponent of that with what his direction was, whether he wanted it to go to a policy proposal or to a referendum. The wording of the actual question itself was about a referendum, but he did tick a box for a policy proposal, which I think is a bit confusing for the 400,000 folks who signed that. But I think one of the challenges and one of the things that the premier and the government were probably waiting for is what does this process look like? Because can you have two questions on the ballot that one is let's stay in Canada, one is let's leave Canada? It's kind of conflicting. And I think as you kind of go through this legal process, I think the government will get a bit more clarity. But I think it would have been actually pretty irresponsible to rush that Forever Canada petition forward while this other petition was kind of processing, because having two conflicting questions on a ballot could have been very confusing as well. I'm not sure what the government's plans are for that, but I do understand the desire to kind of take the time, kind of figure it out and see how the whole process plays out before kind of committing either way.
0: Will this appeal, will this court process, and then if the court does overturn the previous court's decision, they've got to count all of the signatures to make sure they have the required 177,000 signatures. Can we get this done before October?

0: That's a great question, and I'm not sure how the timelines work for the courts, and I think that we'll probably get some more clarity over the next few days and weeks, depending on when the government, like, how it files its appeal, what that kind of looks like, what those timelines are in place. I do know that judges in our judicial system do try to issue timely rulings and as quick as possible, but I do agree. I think when we're looking at everything, it does look like that October deadline, if you're going through the courts, could be a bit of a challenge to me. But like you said, there are other options on the table. It looks like that Forever Canada petition is still kind of going through the process, so I wouldn't be surprised if we still have some sort of vote in that October referendum in alignment with what the government is putting forward with their 9 referendum questions as well. But depending on how the court system plays out, obviously that timing is a little unclear right now.
1: And of course, this court ruling comes in the background of this electoral information leak. New this morning, Elections Alberta says maybe thousands of people that they do not know have access to this list or has in the past accessed this very sensitive information of 3 million Albertans. Mm-hmm. Can a referendum go on? A lot of people are saying, how can we even be still talking about a referendum when this is playing out?
0: Yeah, I mean, it's a challenge. You know, as an Albertan myself, I'm not too thrilled that someone potentially has my personal information, or thousands of people might potentially have my information. Look, I don't think you can just stop democracy because of this. Like, there's an RCMP investigation from what we heard. The electoral officer is looking into this as well. We need to let these investigations play out and let the independent bodies kind of govern themselves and kind of let that process play out. But I don't think we can stop democracy because one person decided not to play by the rules, and I think our democratic process has had to move forward, and referendums are a form of direct democracy. It's something that's been talked about for a long time, and I don't think we can kind of halt that direct democracy just because one group didn't play fair.
1: A big announcement tomorrow. Is a deal on this pipeline, a potential pipeline from Alberta to BC, is it going to amount to a hill of beans? Do you think this is going to quell separatist talk? She thinks that there is, and I don't know if she talks to normal Albertans or even like gauges the room. I don't think it's going to matter whether there's a deal marked tomorrow to people who want out of Canada.
0: The way I view kind of the separatist movement in and you see numbers all the time between 20% and 30%, like let's say it's 20%. I view it kind of like you can break down the separatist movement into thirds. You have 33% who are hardcore, like let's say Canada, you can't talk any sense into them. 33% in the middle, that's our like a bit more heavy and like probably more separatist sympathetic. And then you have that extra 33% where I think they're sympathetic to the issue, but they realize that there is work to be done and they could be swayed to vote, but they're still not sure. And that uncertain 33%, I think a pipeline deal would do a significant amount to kind of move that third back away from entertaining the idea of voting to leave Canada and returning to let's stay in Canada, let's get a fair deal for Alberta. This pipeline is a good step. So I think there's a lot of soft separatists that are open to separating, but I think a movement on stuff like a pipeline will help kind of quell those who are kind of leading that way.
1: All right, we'll have to wait and see. I appreciate your time. Thanks so much, Colin. Great talking to you.
0: Yeah, not a problem.
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1: The premier is in the middle of another political firestorm. This after it's alleged some of the UCP caucus staffers, this broke yesterday afternoon, attended an online meeting put on by the Centurion Project. The NDP actually broke this yesterday in the legislature, said the purpose of the meeting was to train volunteers on how to use the separatist group's database, which is currently at the center of a data breach investigation. So what now? What does the premier do? Where does this go as we get closer to a possible referendum in the fall? Ken Bozenkoul is a longtime conservative and founding partner of Meredith Bozenkoul Policy Advisors, and he joins us on the line. Good morning, Ken.
21: Good morning, Stacey.
1: So where do you even want to start with this one? There's a lot to unpack. A barrage of negative headlines. It seems almost every day we're finding more and more about this data breach. How is that sitting with you as a conservative and as an Albertan?
21: I'm writing a summary of this issue for some of my clients, and I'm having trouble keeping it under 10 pages. Let's just start with a couple of realities. The premier became leader of the United Conservative Party as a result of the support of her senior advisor, Rob Anderson, who runs the Alberta Free Project, which is a separatist project, and from David Parker, who runs the Centurion Project. And so she became leader of the UCP because of these two gentlemen and the lists and the people that supported them. And that hasn't changed. And so when I heard what you started off the story saying, that two members of the UCP were allegedly at a Centurion meeting, I was the least surprised person in Alberta, but I was also very angry because It shows what I have been saying now for a few months, and I wrote, Paul Wells is a Canadian journalist who invited me to write on his Substack, and I wrote a piece that basically said the premier has two jobs. She's the leader of the United Conservative Party, and she's premier of Alberta. And the reality in Alberta, which is quite unlike a bunch of other premiers in other provinces, is that the first loyalty of an Alberta premier has to be to her party and not to the province. Why is that? Because no premier has been allowed to run in more than one election in Alberta since Ralph Klein. And the reason for that is that the Progressive Conservative Party and then the United Conservative Party has held their leaders to a much higher standard. And so the reality is that Danielle Smith owes both of her jobs, because if she's not leader of the United Conservative Party, she can't be premier. She owes both of her jobs to those two individuals that I named earlier, Rob Anderson, who's her senior advisor and the head of the Free Alberta Strategy, a separatist project, and David Parker, who's running the Centurion Project, who's also a separatist. If you don't believe anything I'm saying, then I just point to the last United Conservative Convention when Jeff Rath, the public leader of the separatist movement, got up and got a standing ovation from all the members, and the premier got booed by all the members for doing a deal with the prime minister.
1: So you think that, I know you posted on social media, that you think that she needs to investigate the very people who control her job, and you say that there's some people who are very, very close to her, including Rob Anderson, who is a separatist. Do you think she's going to do that? Is she capable of doing that? Can she do that? Will she do that?
21: I think that if she does that, she'll lose her job. And if she doesn't do that, she'll lose her job. The problem is that if she does do that, she'll lose her job within months. And if she doesn't do that, she'll lose her job at the next election, which is 3 years away. And so if I had to bet, I would say she's not going to investigate the people who gave her her job and are responsible for keeping her in her job. And so I think you saw this in question period yesterday. She said, I have full faith in Elections Alberta and the RCMP to investigate, and there's no need for anything further. And again, I'm not entirely surprised at that. I point to a wonderful piece by Professor Jared Wesley on his Substack. You can look him up, who wrote that, you know, with this data breach, we need a public inquiry, and we need a public inquiry to clear the air before we vote on anything this fall, because this project, especially the separatist referendum, has been compromised by the abuse of Elections Alberta data to get the signatures they need to put this question on the ballot. And so I don't think the opening line of the piece I'm writing for my clients is Alberta is hurtling toward a democratic crisis. And I don't know that we're going to solve this crisis, sadly, because of the conflict of interest that the premier finds herself in.
1: And now this data breach has opened the doors possibly to foreign actors who want to stir up trouble. They're already there, with their YouTube presence, trying to affect and maybe pollute the minds of Albertans. Where does this go on? Where do we go from here in terms of this separatist referendum? How can she go forward and this October put that on the ballot? With there's so many questions about the validity of things.
21: Again, for people who are skeptical about whether the U.S. administration has an interest in this question, they said they have an interest in this question. They said they've met with separatist leaders. Like, we don't need to have a conspiracy theory about this. They've told us that this is a reality. And so, again, I don't know, because if the premier, I've said to people before we knew that they had enough signatures, I said to people, even if they don't get enough signatures, the premier, if she doesn't put a separation question on the ballot, will lose her job. Because as Jason Kenney learned, the members of the United Conservative Party have the ability to depose a premier, even if that premier would win a general election at that moment. I was in the room when Ralph Klein got 55%. I can tell you that Ralph Klein would have won an election on that day from the people of Alberta. But it was the members of that party who decided he wasn't premier anymore. And it's the members of the United Conservative Party of Canada today who are overwhelmingly separatist who decide whether the premier is going to hold her job. So she is in an enormous conflict of interest because her one job, the leader of the United Conservative Party, is in conflict with her other job, the Premier of Alberta. And I don't know how she resolves that conflict.
1: She's sort of in a position where she's damned if she does, she damns if she doesn't. You said that she would lose her job, either way, whether she does something or not. But looking further afield, all polls indicate that she will not lose her job, that she would actually win a bigger majority than she already has right now.
21: Well, the only thing that makes me more despondent than Danielle Smith leading the United Conservative Party, and by the way, when she first ran the leadership of that party, I publicly said she was unqualified to be premier for some of her previous statements before she ran. But the only thing that makes me more despondent about Danielle Smith being premier is Nahed Nenshi being leader of the opposition.
1: Yeah.
21: I mean, this guy, I've had a long history with Nahed. I don't dislike him personally, but this is a gentleman who spent his entire career just dissing the idea of organized political parties and saying how useless political parties are. And now he finds himself at the head of one. And why are we surprised that he's terrible at his job? Well, he's never wanted this job. Like he told us when he was mayor, why didn't you wear purple? Because it's a combination of red and blue. And I don't want to be a member of any political party. And now he's the leader of a political party and he doesn't have a clue what he's doing. So I'm very down. So what do we do? I, like a number of other Albertans, are organizing various groups to play a role in whatever comes in the coming months. I think the what I call as severely normal, Ralph Klein used to say severely normal Albertans. I would say severely normal conservatives need to take back control of their party. They need to take back control of the debate. And I am not going to say more than what I'm about to say, but I am organizing, along with many other prominent individuals in the province, organizing various efforts to take the role that I'm not sure Danielle Smith will do, which is to defend Alberta as a strong province and a strong United Canada.
1: People who are worried about it on both sides, because we have both sides listening right now, right here on 880 CHED, Albertans who are concerned about where this referendum goes in the fall. What advice do you have, or you know, what can you say to them who are listening right now?
21: Well, you know, there comes a time in a democracy where you stand up and speak up. I've been very fortunate to have worked for Preston Manning and for Ralph Klein and for Rick McIver and for Rajan Sawhney and for Christy Clark and for Stephen Harper for the last 33 years of my life. And look, I think now is the time to stand up and say where your allegiances lie. The separatists, to their credit, sadly, have done an incredibly good job. Turns out some of it was potentially illegal. We'll find out more about that with respect to the voters list. But I think severely normal conservatives need to stand up and be counted. And, you know, another thing that I would say that severely normal conservatives need to do is, and I spent 20 years of my life trying to get Stephen Harper. I worked for Preston Manning and I met Stephen Harper in 1994. And for the next 22 years, I devoted a huge chunk of my life to making Stephen Harper the Prime Minister of Canada. And I think, and I was joined in that effort by a number of Albertans. And I think Alberta conservatives need to realize that Alberta needs to lead and not leave. And that's precisely the work we did with Stephen Harper to make him prime minister. A large group of Albertans got together with people from across the country and made that happen. And I think part of the answer to this has to be, we need to figure out how to win a national election. Again, I know people are disappointed with the results of the last election and the results of the two elections before that, but it's possible. We've done it before and we can do it again. And I'm an optimist. I love my province. I love my country, and I think it's time for more people to stand up and be counted.
1: Thanks so much, Ken. I appreciate your time.
21: I appreciate it, Stacey. Have a great day.
11: 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Sailboats. And then one time I was, you gotta go now? Okay. It was nice to getting to know you.
14: 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Don't drink and drive.
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27: This is Global News. It is 7 o'clock. I'm Zach Ferguson. It is 2 degrees, heading up to 17 today and then up to 18 tomorrow. Edmonton Councillor Michael Jans is submitting an application to rename a city street after the Forever Canadian petition. The location of the sign would be on the 99th Avenue, looking on to the Alberta Legislature, where Alberta officially became a province in 1905. The application will have to go through the City of Edmonton's Naming Committee and take input from city administration and Edmontonians. Jans says that he wants to recognize the efforts of the thousands of volunteers who helped collect nearly 500,000 signatures from Albertans this year. A doctor at the Royal Alexandra Hospital is expressing frustration after a patient died in the waiting room of the emergency department earlier this month. This death comes just a few months after a man died waiting for more than 8 hours for treatment at another city hospital. Royal Alexandra ER doctor Warren Thirsk voiced his frustration about a healthcare system he feels has no accountability.
28: To be blunt, I stand here with a heavy heart, and I have to say, I told you so. We told you so. Emergency physicians have been sending this message for over 20 years.
27: Following the first waiting room death, 16 recommendations were made to try to help improve the system, including a government promise of triage liaison physicians in waiting rooms, but none have yet been implemented. In a statement, Alberta Health Services says it has undertaken an internal investigation into the death, and a quality assurance review will be conducted. Global News reached out to the province, but was referred back to AHS. AMA is reminding drivers this long weekend to pay attention behind the wheel and stay out of what they call a familiarity trap. They say say it's when a route becomes so familiar that your brain checks out while you're driving. Long weekends mean more cars on the road, many people on long road trips, and a higher chance of collisions. Hannah Hamilton with AMA says just 2 seconds of lacking attention can double your risk of getting into a car crash.
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27: For more info on what's considered distracted driving and tips for safe driving, you can visit AMA online. The cruise ship that was hit by a deadly hantavirus outbreak has now docked in the Netherlands for disinfection. The cruise ship reached a Dutch port this morning with 25 crew members disembarking and entering immediate quarantine. During the outbreak, 3 passengers died, including a Dutch couple believed to have been exposed in South America. 10 positive cases and a couple of preemptive cases among passengers have been confirmed by health officials. Moving into 880 CHED Sports, the Montreal Canadiens are focused on winning their second Game 7 of the 2026 NHL playoffs when they visit the Buffalo Sabres tonight. The Canadiens beat the Tampa Bay Lightning in Round 1 and are hoping to repeat this feat against the Sabres tonight at KeyBank Center. Tonight's winner will advance to play the well-rested and unbeaten Carolina Hurricanes in the Eastern Conference Final. Elsewhere in hockey, Team Canada will look to take its third consecutive game at the World Men's Hockey Championships today in Switzerland when it plays winless Denmark in Group B preliminary round action. And checking in on 880 CHED weather, we got a sunny morning upcoming in Edmonton. This afternoon, though, we will get up to a high of 17 degrees with a 30% chance of showers and a risk of thunderstorms. Both will carry over into tonight as we drop down to an overnight low of 7 degrees. Tomorrow, that chance of rain and the risk of thunderstorms will persist at a high of 18. Wednesday, a high of 14 with some sun and clouds. Thursday, a very nice sunny sky upcoming at a high of 19 degrees. Right now, though, here in Edmonton, we're sitting at 2 degrees. I'm Zach Ferguson. 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
1: Good morning. Stacey Bratzel here. Welcome to the long weekend edition of This Morning. And we are talking small talk in this hour, why it's important and how you might be able to get ahead, maybe in your job when you get good at it. And maybe that small talk might lead to a friendship. You never know. How to make friends. It's harder as you get older. And when all of our interactions are through a phone, it gets even more difficult. Let's get a coffee buddy in this half hour. And this is a scary stat. 1/3 of Canadian restaurants are running at a loss or just breaking even. That's why some people are doing things a little bit differently. We're going to tell you about one business model on White Avenue. And I can't believe we're actually talking about DIY Botox. It apparently is a thing amongst young women. And it's dangerous. What people are doing to their faces and what they're injecting to look young and why.
5: So, you meet somebody at a work event or maybe a charity gala, maybe your kid's baseball game. They're strangers, and there's always that time that you feel that you need to fill. How about the weather? Too bad about the Oilers. Small talk. Some of us dread it, but our next guest says it could be more meaningful than you might think. Dr. Jillian Sandstrom is author of Once Upon a Stranger, The Science of How Small Talk Can Add Up to a Big Life. Good morning, Jillian.
6: Good morning.
5: So what is considered small talk?
6: Oh, gosh. I think what distinguishes small talk from something a bit more meaningful is usually that there's, when a conversation is a bit more meaningful, it feels like there's some kind of information that's been exchanged and you learn something, whether it's about yourself or the other person or about the world.
5: Some people hate doing this. They think it's meaningless, and you're here to say it isn't. Why?
6: I think, researchers know that that humans have a need to belong. So it's not just something nice to have. We literally suffer when we don't feel like we are part of a community, that we feel like valued and seen and acknowledged. And so just having these tiny little moments, even though it seems like the content of the conversation is not that exciting, just having these little human moments is just psychologically so meaningful to us. And we've designed out so many of the ways that we used to cross paths with other people and have these little moments. And so now there's still plenty of opportunities, but we have to choose them. We sort of don't need to have them a lot of time anymore. And so I guess my message is that we need to choose them a bit more often.
5: Why are we fearful of having these brief conversations, talking to strangers? Is it, you know, don't talk to strangers, or is it because of COVID where you didn't really have time and you didn't have the opportunity to small talk with anyone?
6: Yeah, I think people are worried about all sorts of things. When I started doing this research, I thought, I'm going to figure out the sort of top three things that are holding people back, and I'll fix them, and everybody will live happily ever after. But I learned quickly that people are just worried about so many different things. We're worried about how we will act during the interaction, you know, whether we'll talk too much or not talk enough. We worry about, you know, are we going to have anything to say? Are we going to have those awkward moments of silence that we all dread? What is the other person going to think of us? Are they going to even want to talk? Are they going to like me? And so there's just so many different things that we worry about.
5: And all of those seem valid.
6: Not at all. So I've run study after study where I ask people to predict what will happen if they talk to a stranger, and then I make them actually do it and report back. And what we find is that, you know, it goes not just a little bit, but a lot better than people think. So all these things that we worry about, they just don't happen. So people don't get rejected as often as they think. People like you more than you think. You tend to enjoy it more than you think. And there's just so much to gain. Like, it's just something that's literally changed my life, and I just find talking to strangers enjoyable, valuable, and meaningful.
5: But perception is reality. So for me, if I have this awkward exchange, and I had one just a couple of weeks ago where it's just like, I've run out of things to talk, and I talk for 4 hours every single morning, and I'm out of talk. Do you have any tips on how to sort of fill that silence?
6: I guess first thing I'd say is, you know, my message isn't, you know, you should talk to all the people all the time. I mean, that's not practical, or, you know, that doesn't make sense. But I think most people could stand to have a little bit more of that. And it just helps us feel connected. You know, often, you know, sometimes you do have a boring conversation or a not very meaningful conversation. But a lot of the time, you know, you do have a laugh, or, you learn something new, get a recommendation for something, and just get this feeling that you're doing something kind by acknowledging and sharing that moment of humanity.
5: What are your go-tos? So I was in this situation. My husband was talking to a guy he knew, and so I was talking to his wife, and then I just sort of stopped talking. What are your go-tos in that situation where it's just sort of to prevent that awkward silence?
6: Oh, that's interesting. Yeah, so in a pair, that means you can't walk away, because mostly what I'm talking about is these kind of interactions where you approach someone, you chat for a little bit, and then you walk away and you never see them again. And that's very low stakes, right? But you were kind of stuck because of your husband. I usually start a conversation based on something that I see about the person. So, I came up with this sort of three strategies that are my usual ways to start a conversation, and they spell the word quick. So Q-U is for question, I-C is for in common, and K is for kindness. So I guess, you know, asking people a question, I've started so many conversations just by saying, what you doing? If I've noticed someone doing something a bit unusual, or asking someone about what they're wearing, and then in common, I mean, that's why we talk about the weather, I think. Sounds like you're going to have a beautiful day there today. But I think also you can draw people's attention to stuff that's happening around you, or, you know, you have the time of day and the place in common. So there's things that you can comment on. And then the K stands for kindness, which is often, you know, a compliment. That's my mom's favorite way to start a conversation, is just give someone a sincere compliment, and it just makes people's face light up.
5: I know you just mentioned your mom and that she's great with compliments, but you also noticed your dad, and you talk about your dad and how he was really good at small talk.
6: My dad is the king of small talk. Yeah. And as a kid, I found it kind of embarrassing, but also just very confusing. You know, like I could not understand why he would want to do this all the time. And I thought people wouldn't want to talk to him, but he always seemed to enjoy it and people would walk away with a smile. And I realized how useful it was too. You know, like if we went to a restaurant and we needed an extra chair for our table, we just send dad over to get a chair for us. So he's always, you know, learning things and, you know, sometimes interesting things that were really helpful. So yeah, he was definitely a model for me. And it took me a long time, like 20 years before I started doing this myself and kind of had this moment where I thought, now I understand dad a little bit better.
5: And it's not just in terms of personal relationships. For business relationships, small talk is vital.
6: Yeah, absolutely. And, you know, networking kind of has this ick factor, right? It feels really kind of awkward. And I think that's because we know that it's not just about making a connection, but trying to get something from the connection. And so, personally speaking, I just tried to take that out of the equation and say, like, I'm just going to meet some interesting people and see if we can have a nice chat. And research suggests that we're more likely to stay in touch with people who we see as authentic. Yeah, my advice there would be just focus on the relationship. But I've had all sorts of things happen that I didn't imagine. You know, like I reached out to someone because they had in a newsletter, they'd been profiled, you know, a nice little picture, a little write-up about them. And I didn't really know them. I'd exchanged one email with them in the past, but I sent an email and I said, hey, that was a really nice write-up. Congratulations. And they wrote back and they said, oh, we're working on this new project and I wonder if you want to get involved. That's not why I reached out. I had no idea about this project, but so many things like that have happened where just by being friendly and being nice to people have invited me to do exciting things.
5: Oh, I like that. I was just about to ask you, how often does small talk lead to bigger conversations? And it sounds like it worked out for you.
6: Yeah, I mean, I think it plants seeds a lot of the time, you know, seeds of connection. So everybody that you know used to be a stranger, right? So there's always that possibility. It doesn't happen all the time, and I don't think it needs to, but sometimes it does, right? And I think it plants seeds of opportunity. So I was talking once, I stopped to pet a dog, and that turned into an invitation to join a book club. Seeds of possibility, too, like just it expands your perspective about different people and different ways of living. You know, I met a sperm bank manager. I met a bat first aid person. I've met a theatrical wig maker. And it just sort of, you know, the world gets bigger and richer, and it's just a source of novelty and interest.
5: Yeah, I was just about to say, it adds to the richness of your life. Very cool. Thanks so much.
6: Yeah. Thank you so much for having me.
7: All right, last question in the acronym category, D&D.
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10: Down and dirty!
7: Clue. 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
5: Well, I probably don't need to tell you, but it's hard to make friends as an adult. I've been actually really fortunate. I think I found some really great people who pushed me out of my comfort zone, and I pushed myself out of my comfort zone, because it's sort of like rejection is a thing, right? You just don't want somebody to say, oh, no, I don't want to be your friend. Or, yeah, no, or just completely ghost you when you're like, hey, you want to do coffee? How about next week? And then nothing comes back. It was so easy as a kid, right? Where your life collided at school with other lives. Or you hang out with a buddy after you both met each other on your bikes in front of your house because you're out there playing. But as an adult in the age of social media, where there's this big barrier called a telephone in front of us, and that's where we prefer kind of, that's where our safe space is, it's way tougher. Dr. Dan DeVoe is a psychology professor at Mount Royal University in Calgary, and he's going to help us. Good morning. Good morning, Dan.
33: Good morning.
5: What about you? Have you made a friend, a new friend, in the last 5 years?
33: Oh, in the last 5 years? Yes, I've made a few new friends in the last 5 years. Absolutely.
5: So how did you hook up with them? How did you make that connection?
33: I made the connections through work. So because I work a lot and in my sphere, you know, new people come into that space. And so getting to know people with similar interests and getting out there, asking them to go for a coffee or a beer or something like that, just naturally turned into friendship over time.
5: Why is it so hard to make friends as adults?
33: You know, I think one of the biggest misconceptions is that friendships are supposed to happen naturally, and it doesn't. So most adult friendships are usually built through some sort of repetition and being closer to that person. So seeing the same person over and over again and some sort of low pressure situation. So work, probably not the most ideal place. like you were saying, when we were kids, school basically did all the work for us. As adults, nobody schedules friendship time in into your life anymore. So you have to build it with intentionality.
5: So you said repetition. What was the other suggestion you had?
33: Repetition, low pressure environments. And then, of course, what comes with that is being in close proximity. You have to be in close contact with them. And I think what's happened is with social media, we feel like we're in close contact with people. We've solved the contact issue, but we haven't solved the connection issue.
5: So what does that mean? In which situations? Can you give us some examples on where this might work?
33: Yeah. So in terms of connecting with people, it could be anywhere. So it could be a gym, rec sports, volunteering, hobby groups, classes, community events. There's a long list where we can have these nice environments that really help curate and create connection and develop those friendships over time.
5: Because there's it's much different than putting yourself out there for a relationship that you want to date, and then finding a friend.
33: Yeah, absolutely. It is much different than trying to find a relationship. But there is lots of similarities between developing a friendship and developing a romantic relationship as well.
5: What are those similarities? I know that there's friendship-only apps now, just like there's dating apps, there's friendship apps.
33: Yeah. So when you, a lot of the similarities are, you want to stay connected with that person. You're trying to be in close proximity. You're trying to build some sort of deep sense of understanding each other. And so with the romantic scene, it's just a little bit different. You have the attraction component to it.
5: With this social media age, I think we seek connections on our phones, and our phones have become, and I'm speaking for myself too, has become a safe place as opposed to going out and talking to people. You don't want to talk on the phone anymore. Just text me because I'm not going to pick up your phone call. 37% of us spend more than 4 hours a day on our phones. Is that affecting us even having the skills to go out and find a friend?
33: Yeah, 100%. And the one thing I would challenge, one thing that you said is, I don't really actually think it is a safe space.
5: We feel it's a safe space.
33: And I think it has this domino effect where you get this false sense of security, and then you don't end up making the connections that you need as a human to kind of relate to the people in the world around us. Technology gives us that feeling of being socially connected without giving us the psychological benefits of connection. So you spend 3 hours interacting online, you feel profoundly lonely afterwards. Why is that? So watching people socialize online is not the same as being socially connected yourself to other people around you in the community.
5: And what we see online is so perfect, right? Oh, look at they're hanging out. Or there's a girl's trip to Italy that looks like that'd be really fun, and I don't have that.
33: And that's one of the greatest dangers, right? So we see these perfect, filtered, curated, fantasy-like representations of people's lives and their friendships. And it's hard for us to not think, hey, I really want that too. Why don't I have that? And the truth is, nobody really has that.
5: That's interesting. There is a loneliness epidemic, and we talk about this a lot. 1 in 10 Canadians say that they feel lonely. We need friends. We need connection. Where do we start? I promoted this interview on global television, and I already got a DM saying, hey, I am not going to be able to listen to this interview, but I need to know what the doctor says so I can implement it in my life. So for anyone who's listening or saying, I need another friend, or I'm feeling a little lonely. Where should somebody start today?
33: Yeah, so it can feel overwhelming and it can feel daunting. The first thing advice I would give is you don't need to be friends with everybody that you meet. And so I kind of call that setting the bar a little bit lower for yourself, kind of set your expectations so that they're reasonable. The next thing you want to do is make some sort of concrete goals with individuals. So there might be people who are already within your natural circle. Some people often use like vague language when we're communicating with other people that we want to be friends with. We might say something like, we should hang out sometime. And instead of that, what we want to do is be fairly direct, but also casual at the same time. So I want to go for coffee on Thursday at 7 p.m. And that way you'll actually get an answer and you'll actually have an anchor point in the future for actually hanging out with that individual.
5: 100%. Like there, if I could count all of the people, I'm like, hey, we should do coffee. It'd be in the dozens, right? And you never actually connect.
33: Well, that has become a social way of communicating pleasantries to each other. That's not actually a way of communicating friendship or wanting to connect with somebody from a friendship. It's almost akin to saying hello or have a good day.
5: What is our goal here? Do we want lots of kind of, superficial friends that are really good to go and hang out with for a beer, but you don't know the intricacies of their lives? Or do we want one or two really good friends, besties?
33: It's a mixed bag. I think, when you think about how we've evolved psychologically over time, we most certainly didn't evolve to have 1,000 Facebook friends or Instagram friends or TikTok, whatever, or X amount of people following us on X. That's just not how we've naturally developed over time. But having some casual encounters, that's great, right? Sometimes you want to have that so you can just relax and just enjoy that atmosphere with that individual. I wouldn't put a hard number on it, but I think it's crucial for individuals psychologically, for their mental health and their physical health and otherwise, to have, two or three close friends within their circle.
5: Excellent. Thanks so much. I really appreciate your time, Dan.
33: Anytime.
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5: I don't know about you, but when I think about retirement, this always kind of comes up in the back of my mind. I want to open up a little restaurant, maybe a little bistro, just a couple of tables, maybe south of Spain. I know this sounds so silly. And what makes it even dumber is that I want it to be a pierogi restaurant because I love pierogies. I think baked pierogies and dessert pierogies, it's silly. And it's even sillier when you realize how hard it is to run a restaurant. And I think a lot of people, I don't think many of them just go in just like me going, I think this would be a great experience and a great lifestyle. And then it turns out it's way harder than you might think. And when you look at the stats, it is really, really hard. A new survey by Restaurants Canada backs that up. It says 36% of Canadian restaurants are operating at a loss or breaking even. And in the news right now, there's one restaurant that's closing its doors, the Transit Hotel Smokehouse. Remember the place on Fort Road? They used to have gerbil racing until they went in and renovated it and made it look nice. They closed their doors this week. The owner, Ray Pritlove, says the restaurant business is hard.
18: The resource train ended, so I have a tough time right now. Like, we'll get a
5: Smokehouse. Remember the place on Fort Road? They used to have gerbil racing until they went in and renovated it and made it look nice. They closed their doors this week. The owner, Ray Pritlove, says the restaurant business is hard.
18: The resource train ended, so I have a tough time right now. Like, we'll get all the staff paid. We'll get our

0: of Muley's on 124th Street and the Hub on White Avenue. He's a chef and he is on the line. Good morning, Peter.
1: Good morning. Thanks for having me on.
0: This stat doesn't surprise you, does it?
1: No, sadly it doesn't. It fluctuates a little bit year to year, but it certainly tracks with what I'm hearing from my peers in the industry over the last few years.
0: So what's going on? It's almost like a perfect storm of bad things happening to restaurateurs.
1: It is a perfect storm, and you know, it seems crazy that in 2026 we're still talking about the pandemic, but I think it really started there for many restaurants. Obviously, there were closures, there were disruptions, and quite a few small businesses took on a huge amount of debt just to stay alive. What happened is that debt eventually came due, and you know, for many people, they spun it into more debt, or you know, put their life savings back into the business, or whatever they had to do. But as the time came to repay all of those loans, the operating margins got squeezed smaller and smaller.
0: And what about Iran? Have you seen, in terms of fuel costs, have you already seen that trickle down to the food industry?
1: Yeah, I've noticed some increases on our day-to-day supplies and ingredients. I think what's important to remember is, I mean, we're in Edmonton. Most ingredients that we use have come here on a vehicle, right? And so when the price of fuel doubles or increases significantly, that does get passed down to the products that are being shipped. And I think sometimes consumers forget that restaurants pay pretty much the same prices for our ingredients as a consumer does. Sometimes we actually have higher prices because we need a higher quality ingredient. You know, there isn't some super secret restaurant supplier that we all know about that's significantly cheaper. So what you're seeing in the grocery store, when you see those increases, we're facing the same increases on our end.
0: So you don't get deals. Like I would assume that you would pay less than me because you're buying more.
1: Well, there are volume discounts, but it's comparable to, you know, shopping at Costco versus shopping at a regular grocery store. So slightly cheaper, but not enough that we aren't impacted by the same types of increases that consumers face.
0: So what do restaurateurs do? It's tough to raise prices because you don't want to upset people. So are you doing smaller portions? Do you have to like reduce staff? What can you do to shoulder this?
1: I think we've seen a few big shifts over the last 5 to 10 years. One of the biggest ones is the emergence of counter service as an operating model, right? So ordering at the counter, maybe they give you a number or they give you some kind of a little sign and then your food is brought to you, but not having as much of that full service experience. Certainly we're seeing, over the years, we're seeing a shift from premium ingredients, you know, the premium cuts of meat, to more affordable ingredients that maybe require a little bit more skill and a little bit more advanced preparation to kind of achieve the same end result, but less tender cuts of meat that are cooked in more technical ways to still have the same quality, right? So we see that. One of the big things that I'm hearing from sort of the thought leaders in the industry is there's a hollowing out of the middle. So high-end fine dining, where they can essentially charge whatever they want, they'll be okay. And more affordable quick service options will be okay. But it's those restaurants that are trying to be in the middle that are struggling the most.
0: Why is that? Just they're trying to be everything to everyone?
1: I think they just have the most difficult ratio of staff costs and ingredient costs versus what they're able to charge, right? When you hear about these restaurants that are topping the lists around the world, the most critically acclaimed, their prices increase every year. I'm not saying that it isn't still a difficult business to run, but price is less of an issue for them. And then similarly, on the low end, you can get by with fewer staff, right? On a quick service model, you don't need that full hands-on attention for every guest. So you can get by with fewer servers. You can get by with a more simple menu that requires fewer cooks. But if you're trying to be in the middle, that true kind of casual fine dining, that's very difficult because you don't have that flexibility.
0: So tell us what you're doing on White Avenue with the Hub. It's sort of flying in the face of traditional restaurants and allowing food producers to have brick and mortar, a space where they can work out of.

0: and sell to the public without that financial burden that that comes with, you know, opening up your own place?
1: Yeah, you know, when we think about it, it's actually one of the most simple solutions to the cost of living, which is to have some roommates, right? So we're sharing one restaurant space with three different food brands. Each one is able to use a little bit of the kitchen. They each have a little dedicated section in the front of house. And they can all be operating at the same time, or they can set different hours, whatever they want. But it essentially allows these businesses to have a White Ave presence, one of the most desired locations for restaurants in the city, at about a third of the cost.
0: So how is it working out?
1: It's been going really well. We're almost a year into it. We started preparing to open the doors in June of last year. We opened in July. The businesses have done well. You know, we've certainly seen some seasonality, but summers on White Ave are incredible. It's so vibrant, so busy, and everyone made it through the winter. So we now have three businesses in there, and I think, you know, they really love sharing space, collaborating, discovering each other's customers in a way. You know, I might come in for an ice cream and then discover the bagel brand, and now I've got a new favorite food business in Edmonton as well.
0: Because this hasn't happened much here in the city of Edmonton, I bet you've learned a lot.
1: We have. There were some regulatory challenges to figure out. Sometimes it's kind of like the, you know, the people trying to manage certifications and licenses and all of that aren't actually sure how this works. They've never seen it. They're not sure what's required on their end. We've navigated that. You know, everyone that we've had in the space, the restaurant operators, have been really great neighbors. They've been really positive to each other, so that's made it easy. One of the most difficult things is explaining to the consumer how it works, and that just because one business chooses to be open on Mondays doesn't mean all three will be, right?
0: Yeah, because we're used to what we're used to.
1: Exactly, and that's understandable, but I think we're going to see a lot more shared spaces like this moving forward as a way for restaurants to reduce that overhead and have a better shot at profitability.
0: Is there something similar in the city of Edmonton right now that you can compare it to?
1: I think the most similar are some of the buildings, like Belgian Developments has done some buildings like the Oliver Exchange, where there are different concepts that are kind of side by side, but I haven't seen many that are all truly in the same space like this, the same fixed address. I know some different restaurants that maybe are a brunch restaurant would allow another business to use it in the evening as a pop-up spot, right? Mm-hmm. So kind of subletting, so to speak. We've seen that a little bit more. And again, I think that's a great idea. I think more and more businesses will do that to ensure that their square footage is earning profit all day.
0: Yeah, you're talking about Barb and Ernie's and Langano Skies, the Ethiopian restaurant that closed their brick and mortar because they were, you know, getting older and they're like, hey, we still love cooking food, but we don't want to operate a restaurant 7 days a week. So they did a pop-up just on weekends, but I think that experiment has ended. But Langano Skies, delicious Ethiopian food. Thanks so much, Peter. Appreciate it.
1: Thanks for having me on. Take care.
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0: It's costing more for essentials. I certainly don't need to tell you about gas prices right now. I went to the grocery store. I needed some ground beef for a lasagna, and I couldn't believe it was $10 for this tiny little ball of meat. Then you add on car insurance, power bills, who can afford to take care of themselves and put money towards things that could help you look younger, right? Like, it's just like the priority list, you know, Botox is not on that priority list. You might not think, because it's costly to get Botox. I've had it before. Haven't had it in a while, but it, you know, just to do a couple of shots is $300 to $400. Well, people are finding a way. It's called DIY Botox. And when I heard about this, I'm like, I don't believe it. Nobody's doing this. Well, it's true.
16: Get ready with me while we talk about at-home Botox and filler. Some of you may know that I've been doing my own Botox and filler here at home. I learned how to do it on my own by researching a lot of videos. A lot of videos, I'm talking videos on injection sites, how deep you can go on a muscle, where to inject, what to avoid, because you can really F yourself up if you don't do it right.
0: Yeah, we're talking about needles. For people who don't know what Botox is, we're talking about injectables. We're not talking about a cream here. And then she's talking about filler, so she's actually putting something maybe in her lips or her cheeks that will puff them out. Wendy Kaur is a Toronto-based journalist, and she wrote about it in her column in The Walrus. Life is expensive, the uncomfortable rise of DIY Botox. Good morning, Wendy.
17: Good morning, Stacey. How are you?
0: I am good. DIY Botox. What are people doing?
17: They are taking, they're blurring the lines of beauty and medicine, and they're taking things into their own hands, like you said, because it's so expensive, and also because they're influenced, right, on social media. They're watching other people do it. They're also watching professionals do it. And the lady that I interviewed, Ashley Gallup, she went down a rabbit hole of research, and she said that people have been doing this for years, they're just not talking about it.
0: Because for people who have never had Botox, they've never looked into it, they don't know much about it. It is done by, I know dentists do it for jaw issues. I always have a nurse who has done mine. It's usually a nurse or a doctor that does these injectables.
17: Absolutely. You have to have a professional who is licensed to do it because, I mean, Botox at its core, it's a poison. So, I mean, it's not something that you should be doing yourself.
0: So how are they getting their hands on Botox? Does it not need a prescription? Like, I don't even know where you would start getting the material itself.
17: Well, it's forget about a prescription. I mean, you can't unless you're a licensed professional, you can't even obtain it. So what they're doing is they're going on the black market and they're obtaining it there because it's cheaper and because they can, and that's what they're doing.
0: The black market, Wendy.
17: Yeah.
0: What's
17: yes.
0: in this stuff?
17: And they're not afraid. They're not afraid to say it because it's apparently it's so widespread. I mean, Ashley, she gave me a couple of websites that she said even professionals, some professionals are even getting it from there because it's so much cheaper, which is completely unethical. You don't know what's in the vial. You don't know. I mean, there are so many side effects. You know, you can go blind. You can have paralysis. There's all sorts of really bad consequences, but people are kind of taking matters into their own hands and kind of just, especially young women, they're influenced by others, and that's what's happening. It's pretty scary.
0: Let's talk about young women. I'm 52. I am not 26, but this is what you're seeing people do at 26. They're injecting themselves with Botox or getting Botox and paying for a professional to do it.
17: Right. Well, I mean, a lot of the, even, you know, a lot of social media influencers, especially, they're telling you to get ahead of it. So even if you don't see it, they say get ahead of it, you know, get ahead of any signs of aging and use it as a preventative. Or what they're doing is they see something like a frown line, they want to get rid of it. I mean, it's scary that it's that level of perfection is what they're striving for.
0: So you've talked to people who are doing this DIY Botox. Do they say why?
17: Well, they say that they want to do it as a preventative. Ashley Gallup said that she always had a problem with frown lines that she had. She had gotten it done professionally a couple of times, and then she had, you know, two children within a couple of years, and she found that it was too expensive. And so she just kind of started doing it herself. She did what she also called the Nefertiti lift, which is to kind of sharpen her jawline. And then she stopped doing that because she wasn't getting the results that she wanted. So it's kind of like an experiment that they're doing on themselves with, you know, parts of their face that they don't like, and they think they can watch a couple of tutorials and figure it out themselves.
0: And so they're not concerned at all about A, what they're putting in their face, or B, doing it wrong.
17: They are concerned. Ashley sat with the idea for a full 6 months, but she researched, she said the heck out of everything, and then she just decided that, you know, things are risky, and she was ready to kind of jump into the risk. And what she says is, what she's doing is, she's injecting like much fewer units. So she thinks that that's safer, which it actually isn't. I talked to the professionals who said it wasn't safer. You can still have horrible, horrible consequences. But her logic is, you know, I'm injecting 24 units, whereas my esthetician would be injecting 40 or 45. So I'm doing it at a much slower, safer rate, which is a false logic.
0: So you said you talked to professionals as well. What are they saying?
17: They are absolutely thinking that this is a very, very scary, scary trend, and they're worried about where it will go. They're worried about the influences of social media. I talked to Dr. Jean, who actually invented, she's Canadian, and she invented cosmetic Botox. And she said that she has heard of just horrible consequences, people ending up in the ICU, people ending up with permanent paralysis. It's just not worth it. And, you know, she says that they don't realize that Botox is something that is at its core a poisonous restricted drug for a reason. And another doctor, another plastic surgeon that I interviewed, Dr. Laura Davkin from New York, she said that the problem is that the line between medicine and beauty is really getting blurred on social media. So people are thinking that, you know, like you can do microneedling at home, you can do a version of microneedling at home. It's the same with Botox. You can do a version of it at home and you're okay.
0: Yeah, and the problem is they go on social media and everybody sees it. These young girls see it and they think, oh, yeah, I can do this, right? Instead of just doing it in secret in their own home.
17: Yeah, and so they're influenced as well. And Ashley said that she talked to people who, you know, before social media, said that I've been doing this for years just because of how expensive it is. And, you know, they downplay it. They say it's not a big deal and that people have been doing it for years and you don't need to be, you know, getting a licensed professional to do it. You don't need to be spending all that money.
0: And it's not just Botox, right? Filler. I've heard horror stories of filler, and that's injected by professionals. That's some dangerous stuff. And then we also got a text message saying, what about microneedling at home?
17: Microneedling, I mean, I don't understand. I get microneedling done professionally, obviously, and I don't understand how anyone can do that at home. But the thing is, microneedling, one session costs about $1,000 Canadian. So people are going to find ways to do it themselves to save money.
0: 100%. All right. A word of caution this morning. Thanks so much, Wendy. I appreciate your time.
17: Thanks, Stacey.
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8: This is Global News. It's 8 o'clock. I'm Zach Ferguson. It is 3 degrees, heading up to 17 today and then up to 18 tomorrow. An Edmonton city councillor is submitting an application to rename a city street after the Forever Canadian petition. Councillor Michael Jan says he wants to recognize the efforts of thousands of volunteers who helped collect nearly 500,000 signatures from Albertans this year. His application will go through the City of Edmonton Naming Committee. The location of the sign would be on 99th Avenue, looking on to the Alberta Legislature.
9: I just want to say thank you, and I can't think of any greater thank you than a Forever Canadian road marker here at the ledge, that as tourist groups, as student groups, as others are coming to the ledge, they can see that, they can learn about it, and the movement can be commemorated.
8: Once the renaming is approved, the applicant will be responsible for coming up with the funding. A doctor at the Royal Alexandra Hospital is expressing frustration after a patient died in the waiting room of the emergency department earlier this month. This death comes just a few months after a man died waiting for more than 8 hours for treatment at another city hospital. Royal Alexandra ER doctor Warren Thirsk voiced his frustration about a healthcare system he feels has no accountability.
10: To be blunt, I stand here with a heavy heart, and I have to say, I told you so. We told you so. Emergency physicians have been sending this message for over 20 years.
8: Following the first waiting room death, 16 recommendations were made to try and help improve the system, but none have yet been implemented. In a statement, Alberta Health Services says it has undertaken an initial investigation into the death and a quality assurance review will be conducted. Global News reached out to the province but was referred back to AHS. Alberta farmers are keeping a close eye on the forecast as experts predict hotter than normal summer weather could put added pressure on an already limited water supply. Global's Jordan Prentice with more.
11: Warm, sunny weather means farmers and producers across southern Alberta are hard at work in their fields, planting their crops for the season ahead. The next few weeks are crucial for building soil moisture, which sets the stage for the rest of the growing season.
12: We need to have the moisture to get the crop growing to start with and then to get established. Once the crop's established, it then takes moisture again, so we need continuous moisture throughout the growing season.
11: And although Mother Nature has been more generous with moisture than usual as of late, uncertainty still lies in the forecast ahead. Meteorologists say they're confident in the forecasted warm summer ahead, but long-range precipitation forecasts are much less reliable, meaning moisture conditions can change very quickly. But for farmers like Dave Bishop, uncertainty is nothing new.
12: We can't predict the weather. We just deal with it.
11: Jordan Prentice, Global News.
8: A national laboratory has confirmed a positive case of hantavirus in British Columbia. In a statement, the Public Health Agency of Canada said yesterday that a resident of the Yukon who had been on the cruise ship where an outbreak occurred tested positive. The agency said a traveling partner of the confirmed positive individual has tested negative and that all high-risk contacts are isolating and will continue to be monitored by local public health. Moving to 880 Ched Sports, the Montreal Canadiens are focused on winning their second Game 7 of the 2026 NHL playoffs when they visit the Buffalo Sabres tonight. The Canadiens beat the Tampa Bay Lightning in Round 1 and are hoping to repeat the feat up against the Sabres tonight at KeyBank Center. Elsewhere in hockey, the Team Canada will look to take its third consecutive game at the World Men's Hockey Championship today in Switzerland when it plays winless Denmark in Group B preliminary round action. Checking in on 880 Ched weather, we do have a sunny morning here in Edmonton as we are going to get up to a high of 17 this afternoon, and we will see a 30% chance of showers and a risk of thunderstorms develop. That'll carry over into tonight as we drop down to an overnight low of 7. Tomorrow, we will see that chance of rain and the risk of thunderstorms persist. High of 18 is inbound. Wednesday, high of 14 with some sun and clouds. But right now, in Edmonton, we're sitting at 3 degrees. I'm Zach Ferguson. Your next scheduled newscast will be at 9 o'clock right here on 880 Ched.
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16: Good morning, I'm Stacey Bratzel. Coming up on this long weekend edition of This Morning, the Sexual Assault Center needs your help. Many women are waiting too long for counseling. So let's talk about who will be there if your daughter, your niece, or your neighbor needs help, how you can help out with their new fundraiser. And if you've been waiting for a new hip, a knee surgery, or if you've been in the queue for a procedure for a while, there may soon be a voucher to move you up the line. But what do we know about these health vouchers proposed by the UCP government? Let's talk about it. And the Canadian men's soccer team plays its first game in less than a month. Let's set up the team, the World Cup, and if you were planning on going or maybe even thinking about going, is it possible?
17: Well, we're hearing already about evacuations of communities, homes, fire bans. They're popping up as well. The fire risk high in many areas. Edson, for example, and they've had their own experience with wildfires over the last number of years. They're at a very high risk of something happening, being a tinderbox. Weather experts are also saying this could be a super El Nino year. That is not good. That means scorching hot conditions and dry conditions as well. So are we ready for a wildfire season again? Yeah, we've had, told the story, you know, this past weekend, was the 10-year anniversary of Fort McMurray, and then, of course, we're coming up upon the 2-year anniversary of Jasper. Ken McMullen is president of the Canadian Association of Fire Chiefs, and he joins us on the line. Good morning, Ken.
18: Well, good morning again.
17: Well, I need to ask you, Ken, I think a lot of people talking about this, like literally, we got rid of the snow on the weekend, and here we are already in fire season. How quickly does that happen?
18: Well, I think we've just proven how quickly it happens. We are already seeing wildfire seasons, as you said in your introduction, and it's remarkable how quickly it changes, how quickly the snow goes, and how volatile the environment is within seconds after that precipitation and snow being off the ground.
17: Well, it seems like we got a lot of snow.
18: Well, you do, but the reality is it all has to do with the amount of precipitation. It has to do with how much the snow load is in the mountains that then comes down into our communities and determines how much water we actually have in and around our area. And we don't have as much as people think we had.
17: So what can we expect this year? You're keeping a keen eye on this because it seems like every year we're going through some massive wildfire, whether it's here in Alberta or other parts of Canada.
18: Yeah, we certainly are. Ourselves and our colleagues in wildland firefighting are certainly doing what we can to best be prepared for yet another extremely volatile wildfire season. We've got communities already, as you said in your introductions, that are on alerts. And again, we have to get us as Canadians better prepared. And I think that just leads into our how do we prepare ourselves? And I think there's a couple things that we can do. First of all, let's have our own prepared 72 2 hours. Let's make sure that us and our families are in a situation that we can best take care of ourselves for 72 hours. Let's have water. They recommend 4 liters per person per day. So take that into consideration as you're preparing your own family. Have your documentations ready. Have your medications ready. Have those important documents ready in the event that you're put on an evacuation alert or an order. And then furthermore, let's do what we can in and around our own properties. And I know that this is a term that many of your listeners have heard of, the fire smart principles. What can we do? Walk around your own property and see what can we do to reduce the combustibles. Can we get that wood that we have stored right up against our house moved away? Let's do what we can to protect ourselves for sure.
17: You know, when we're talking about the fire that went through Jasper, it was so fast. We're talking about 300 kilometer an hour winds. Moving the fire and the logs away from your house probably wouldn't have stopped it from burning down a house, right?
18: Yeah. Everything, we're going to take everything into consideration. By all means, those are, I would say, an anomaly. But the reality is, you can look at Jasper and there are homes that were protected that did not get the same impact of fire as other homes. And the fire smart principles certainly played a role in those homes that were less impacted for sure.
17: And that also includes removing bush away from your home as well.
18: Yeah, you know, the fire smart principles certainly talks about things about moving combustibles 3 meters away from your home and all of those little pieces. Let's look at overhang. What type of branches are overhanging our roofs? Let's clean our eavesdrops. All of those pieces do make a difference.
17: And who are we talking about in terms of, you know, being prepared for 72 hours? If you live in a big city, you're thinking, I don't need to know this information. That's for rural people.
18: Yeah, and we're telling the opposite. We're saying we need all Canadians to be prepared. Whether you are in a downtown urban community, we will have impacted. We can have floods in our communities. We can have all sorts of weather events. Yes, right now we are talking about wildfires, but the reality is there are a whole host of events that could require you to be evacuated from your own property. So all Canadians need to be prepared. And furthermore, our Canadians, we like to travel. We like to leave our urban communities and go visit some of our other communities across this country. So you may be out in a community. You might be visiting in Edson. You might be visiting in Banff or Lake Louise. Those are those times where you really have to be vigilant and be aware of what would I do if an evacuation occurred where I am visiting.
17: I don't know how long you've been doing this, Ken, but when we're talking about a super El Nino year in terms of our weather forecasts, I don't know. Have you noticed a difference in the weather conditions that are just ripe for wildfires over the last number of decades?
18: Yeah, I've been in the industry for 29 years, and we're certainly seeing changes in that. And one of the things, the Canadian Association of Fire Chiefs, we conduct what we call the Great Canadian Fire Census, whereby we ask the 3,200 fire departments across Canada to provide critical information so that we can best be informed of what's happening in this country. And so for the last 5 years, we've been asking these fire departments for information. So I'm not here to debate whether or not climate change is happening. But what I am able to tell you is from that data, we are seeing an increase of call volumes for weather-related events, floods, fires, heat domes, severe cold. As a result of that, what I can tell politicians or policymakers or Canadians, for that matter, is that we are seeing a fairly steady increase of weather-related fire calls in this country. So we better be prepared for it.
17: Oh, 100%. When we talk about, we did a lot on the Fort McMurray wildfire anniversary yesterday, and then, you know, we touch upon Jasper as well. Do we learn lessons from each of these big events, and are they communicated to different fire stations and firefighters right across the country? Because I don't know what the network looks like, but, you know, in Jasper, it's Parks Canada helping fight the fire. Do they pass it along to you know, a more rural fire district that may be fighting something up in, you know, the boreal forest?
18: What a fantastic question, and thank you. I think every time that there's a major event, there will be things called an after-action report, where communities will hire consultants, people will come in and make recommendations on the good, the bad, what could we do differently. The challenge is, to the latter part of that question, is there's really not an integrated way to change and how to inform one another of the lessons learned from one event to another, which is why the Canadian Association of Fire Chiefs is so heavily advocating for a position within the federal government referred to as a National Fire Administrator, a National Fire Liaison, Advisor, whichever term you choose to use. But the point is that that role would be a position where we would take all of the reports from all of the fires in British Columbia, Halifax, Alberta, and allow us to help coordinate those lessons learned so that we are, as Canadians, better prepared for wildfire seasons.
17: Do we need to go one step further, not just a liaison, and maybe a National Fire Service?
18: You know, there's certainly talks of that, and I think that that's one of the things that we have to realize, that there are 126,000 firefighters in Canada right now, made up of career, composite, and volunteer firefighters. 89,000 of those are volunteer firefighters in this country. We've got the men and women. We understand what we need to do. We have to better coordinate what we have available to us today.
17: Excellent. Thanks for your time. I appreciate it, Ken, and hopefully I don't have to talk to you again this fire season.
18: As always, thanks to you and your listeners, and stay safe, and we'll talk about something different next time.
17: Yes, no offense. I like you. You're a nice guy. But hopefully we don't have a big fire event that we need to enlist your services.
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17: Women are waiting a long time for help after one of the most traumatizing times in their lives, a sexual assault by a stranger on a date, by somebody they know. Edmonton consistently, get this, I did not know this until this morning, Edmonton consistently has the second or first highest rate of police-reported sexual assault in Canada behind Winnipeg. That's year after year. And taking a look at the number of calls they're getting year over year, they're answering 1,000 more calls. But many women have to wait to get help, and many don't wait. The Sexual Assault Center needs help funding programs, so they have launched a new fundraiser. Co-CEO Lena Betker joins us in studio. Good morning.
5: Good morning. Thanks for having me.
17: So how many people do you have that make that phone call? Because that phone call, that initial phone call, picking up the phone and saying, I need help, it's a hard one.
5: It's really hard. And a lot of times people wait months, years, decades even, before they're ready to come forward and say, I need help. And the really hard thing is when someone finally does have that courage, mm-hmm. and they're finally ready to reach out, when we say, thank you for telling us, we believe you and we're here for you, but now you have to wait in order to get services.
17: How long?
5: Well, it depends. Like, it's an ever-changing sort of list, but right now, months, you know, and our stance is that no one should wait any amount of time once they're ready for that support. So even if you have to wait a week, that's too long, but definitely months is way too long for anyone to have to wait.
17: So you will say, maybe October? How do you handle that conversation?
5: We do our best to resource folks and give them support while they're waiting, so we can do some crisis support, we can resource them elsewhere, and we check in on them as much as we can. But we do our best, but it is still really, really difficult to have that conversation, to tell someone that they have to wait once they're ready.
17: So wait for what? Are they waiting to talk to a therapist? What exactly, what services could you offer somebody who actually picks up that phone?
5: Mm-hmm. We offer a full range of services, but what has the longest wait list is our counseling services. So we have psychologists and clinical social workers on site who offer no fee counseling, 15 to 20 sessions. And this is specialized trauma therapy. It's not, generalized mental health support that they can get a lot of other places. What we do is really unique and really highly specialized, and it's specifically for trauma when people experience sexual assault.
17: Because a lot of people who go through this experience, they can't afford to go see a therapist. That's like $235 an hour.
5: Absolutely. Yes. So, 15 sessions, that's thousands of dollars. Mm-hmm. And we believe that money, financial restrictions should never be a barrier to someone getting the support they deserve.
17: You had to lay off therapists, I think 7 of them over the last year or so, because of provincial funding that just didn't come through. They didn't renew a grant. So the money that you usually get, where does it come from?
5: We do have a lot of great, you know, funders that we rely on every year, and the government of Alberta has been a funder of ours for many years, and we're so grateful for their support. And this campaign is really about trying to get more people to understand that they can help as well, because we can't rely on just one funder. We need folks to just really step up, understand how big of an issue this is in our community, and that everyone can do something to support the Sexual Assault Center of Edmonton.
17: So let's talk about the new campaign. It's called Out in the Open.
5: Yeah, we wanted to, you know, find a way to visually represent the people, the numbers. You know, we hear all these numbers all the time, and it's also hard to, you know, show the real faces of people who have experienced sexual assault because it's such a delicate issue. And so we decided to use teddy bears to represent all the people are waiting for support. And that is in part also to represent how young some of these people are that are waiting for support, because we do see people, kids as young as 3 years old in our center who have experienced sexual abuse. And so that's something that we don't like to talk about much in our community, but it's really important that we understand just how that everyone can be impacted by this issue. So we're using teddy bears to represent the folks waiting for support. So all of our images of the campaign are these really adorable teddy bears lined up in various places around the city.
17: So what's your goal, and how are you trying to get donations from the public?
5: Well, all of the teddy bears that we purchase for the campaign are available to either purchase for $50 or you can sponsor one. So if you sponsor one for $50, then that will go back to our child and youth or adult counseling service. So anyone coming through will be able to take one home with them as part of their healing journey. And people can share the campaign, spread the word about the issue more generally. You can learn all of the ways to support by going to SACE.ca/takeaction.
17: I was reading up on what you do every day and what you're dealing with and how things have changed over the years. And I think every business, there are change. You talk about the complexity of cases. What is that looking like right now?
5: We have never experienced, you know, the complexity of cases that we're seeing right now. You know, it's people who have all of these, everyone's feeling strained with the economy, inflation, people are experiencing, you know, homelessness, housing insecurity, food insecurity, but also there's such a rise in deepfakes, AI issues. In general, there's so many things happening that people are trying to navigate. And so if they've experienced sexual assault or abuse as well, then all those other factors play into their ability to get support. So as an organization, more than we ever have, we're really trying to support people in all of these different aspects of their lives.
17: You mentioned artificial intelligence, and that's just become just a staple in our vocabulary right now. How are you seeing AI manifest itself in the people that come to you?
5: Well, a lot of the violence that we support people through, it can be different forms at once. Like it might be a sexual assault, but there might also be harassment in there, and a lot of the time that involves like deep fakes or images online. And there might be, for the young people we're seeing, it might be compounded by bullying that they're experiencing, and that could all be playing out in these online spaces. And definitely AI is like becoming more and more of a factor in that.
17: And I do want to touch on something I said when I introduced you, that Edmonton consistently is the first or second highest rated community when it comes to police reported sexual assault in Canada. And you said that Edmonton and Winnipeg usually flip number one and number two consistently over the last number of years.
5: Yes.
17: Why?
5: I could talk about this for an hour probably, of all the reasons why we think this is happening. What I like to say, though, it's not necessarily a bad thing that people are reporting, because that means that they are coming forward. However, we know that only a fraction of people who have experienced sexual assault and abuse report. So we know that, you know, even those numbers are only a small amount of the people who've actually experienced this crime. But there are lots of different societal factors, I think, that play into what, you know, those numbers. But regardless, we just want to make sure that we're here for the people who have experienced the crime.
17: Is it we're more blue collar? I don't know. I compared to Winnipeg, I struggle with this, because I think we live in a pretty great community, but obviously something's going on.
5: Well, I think there's a lot of factors that play into people experiencing disproportionate rates of sexual violence, and so, you know, wealth disparity, different people who are marginalized populations tend to be targeted more by sexual violence, and so we have a very diverse community. We have I think that there's also a lot of other factors, just with maybe beliefs around gender norms and things like that could be playing to it as well. But it's really hard to pinpoint one specific reason. Mm-hmm. And as you say, we do have a great community, and we're so lucky that we have so many supporters rallying behind us, and we're seeing that through this campaign as well.
17: And of course, sexual assault can happen in blue-collar communities, white-collar communities, immigrant communities. It is absolutely everywhere. Is this going to be a hard sell for people, this new campaign out in the open, because you're competing against a whole lot of other charities, and maybe sexual assault isn't something that people even really want to talk about. It's a hard topic, maybe an awkward topic, an uncomfortable topic for people.
5: I think that it is, and I think that's part of what we're trying to do here is really bring it out in the open, which is why we called the campaign Out in the Open. And even though we are competing, we are seeing so many people rally behind us because a lot of people do understand the significance of this issue. And I think that the teddy bears are a really great way to get involved, to just feel, for $50, sponsor one for our program. I think that that's something that people are really excited about supporting us.
17: Well, if you look at the number of women who have experienced sexual violence, it hits home for so many people. Thanks so much, Lena, for joining us.
5: Thank you for having me.
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17: We're helping Brad, producer Brad, buy a first home. And a lot of you coming in with some really good advice. Somebody says, do research on flooding. Basically, buy on a hill. So on the top of the hill, not at the bottom of the hill. Don't buy a home that's an antique. Make sure it's 2x6 construction. If you're looking at a condo, don't. That's from and if you have to buy a condo, which he's not.
2: Well, unless you don't want to resell it, right?
17: Yeah. If you are going to buy a condo, make sure you check out the association that it's been well managed and is not broke. Another person says, you got to hire an inspector, a good inspector, mm-hmm. a professional inspector, because those guys can save you a lot of money down the line.
2: And whether you're buying or selling, I think while the home inspection's going on, that's the most nerve-wracking part, because it could all fall apart, or they could find something that's either going to scuttle your sale, or if you're buying, make it more expensive to fix, right?
17: And go at multiple times a day. I know it's kind of a hassle for the homeowners, but if you're like going to pull the trigger on something, go a couple of times so you can maybe meet the neighbors, see if there's like crazies in the neighborhood. Or I remember I was looking at a loft downtown. I was going to put an offer on, and I could hear the phone ring in the next condo. Because I just happened to be there when they were getting a phone call. I'm like,
2: that's not good.
17: I can hear the phone next door. I'll take a pass on that one. So if you have any advice for a first-time home buyer, Brad Whisker, he and his girlfriend are looking for their first home. So they've saved up a lot of money, and they want to get into the market. I can hear the phone next door. I'll take a pass on that one. So if you have any advice for a first-time home buyer, Brad Whisker, he and his girlfriend are looking for their first home. So they've saved up a lot of money, and they want to get into the market. 780-451.

0: from today. So let's get a lowdown on the team. Alphonso Davies, he's injured, and tickets. Speaking of homes, how much of a mortgage do I need to take out on my current home to afford tickets? Brendan Dunlop is a longtime broadcaster and soccer commentator and author at Canadian Soccer Daily. He joins us on the line. Hey, Brendan.
1: Hey, good morning. I feel like this is perfect timing. I just bought a home, and it was an emotional roller coaster to find the new location. But yes, I feel like it's definitely worth the process. Just believe, and you'll find the right one.
0: So what's your top tip?
1: The top tip is definitely, I like your advice of going multiple times, because, yeah, if you can hear the phone ring next door, you can feel the subway train underneath. That's definitely something to avoid. I would definitely say that don't let the age of the house put you off. Just because it was made in 1911 doesn't mean that it's too old. At least that's what I'm telling myself, because that's what I've done.
0: A 1911 house. Wow, that's a fixer-upper.
1: No, it's been kept up really well. It's great bones, a great soul, and now we'll give it add to the soul a little bit more.
0: I love it. Add to the story of the home. All right. Well, apparently there's soccer we need to talk about as well.
1: Yeah.
0: You must be getting really excited.
1: I can't wait. I mean, this World Cup is going to take over the country, and I'm really excited that Edmonton get a game before the World Cup starts to see the Canadian men's national team play against Uzbekistan. It'll be a great stadium and a great experience there. The real question is, who will be on the field? Because there's such an injury crisis right now facing Jesse Marsh, the Canadian men's national team head coach, and it's really disappointing because you mentioned Alphonso Davies there. He's by far the face of the Canadian men's national team of soccer in this country at the moment, and he's been dealing with injuries for over a year now. He hasn't played for Canada since March, and it really doesn't look like he'll be able to play for Canada against Bosnia on June 12th in Toronto, but I'm hopeful that he'll be able to go for at least one of those group stage matches in Vancouver. They've got Qatar before they've got Switzerland, but not having Alphonso Davies would definitely be a setback. But as we've seen over the last year, this team is deeper, and this team is far better than the team that went to Qatar 3.5 years ago. So that's a bit of a silver lining.
2: We're, of course, interested in Davies because of his Edmonton roots. So how concerned are you that the last couple of years he's just started to get so many injuries, and that he seems to be that thoroughbred guy where one little injury can just knock him out for a long time?
1: Yeah, it is concerning. It's hard not to be, you know, as optimistic as you want to be, and as optimistic as sometimes his coaches speak. Vincent Kompany, the Bayern Munich manager, had said this week amidst this latest injury, you know, he's not worried about the player physically. He'll bounce back, and I think there's only so many times you can say that. But Kompany did say what he is worried about is, you know, mentally, because it does take such a toll to be on the shelf for this long. And Alphonso Davies is the captain of Canada. He'll certainly feel the pressure, and I know that he feels like he let his teammates down over the last year. So you're definitely concerned from that perspective. But it's these muscular injuries, you know, that is a player that relies so much on his speed. His game really is all about his speed, and he's been able to be converted from an attacking player to an offensive fullback, to be a left back there, which is one of the most, you know, physical positions on the field. So the wear and tear that's happened on his hamstrings and on his thigh muscles, in addition to recovering from that ACL rupture last year, he is someone that does, you know, has recovered quickly in the past. But I do think that it's clear he's come back a bit too fast, whether that's the team relying on him saying that he's ready to go, or whether that's it kind of being misjudged, or just a real lack of luck. But yeah, I am concerned because he's such an explosive, incredible player, and he's only 25 years old, and I'd love to watch, you know, 10, 12, 15 more years of Alphonso Davies. But at this pace, you know, we just want to get him on the field this year.
2: Yeah, for sure. So who steps up if he's absent? Who has to step up on this team to be the hero?
1: Yeah, that's a great question. The good thing is there's several players that can do that. I mean, immediately at his position, Richie Larea, who plays for Toronto FC, has been incredible over the last year. And albeit not the most important position on the field there, left back, you could argue that Richie Larea was the most impactful player over the stretch, certainly in the fall last year for Canada in those friendlies, both here in Canada and the friendlies that they played abroad. So Richie Larea, I feel, will do a fantastic job debutizing in that position. And then the star of the

0: will become Jonathan David, who's who scored plenty of goals in France over the last 5 years for Lille. He moved to Juventus, which is one of the biggest clubs in the world, this past summer. And he didn't have the easiest season, but when he's pulled on the shirt for Canada over the last year, particularly this year in the March window, you can see that star player, that star quality that maybe the Italian club hasn't been able to see, and those fans haven't been able to cheer on through goals, is very much still there. So I have a lot of faith that Jonathan David will step up and be able to lead the team with a star power. And there's a couple other pieces, Dejan Buchanan, Stefan Eustachio, Kyle Larin. They really do have a lot more weapons.
1: Last time Canada was in the World Cup, we were celebrating their first ever World Cup goal. What kind of expectations can we have on this team as they head into this?
0: We got to get a win, you know. Now it's the expectation. The floor is definitely in the 1-1 win at this World Cup. But, you know, being a 48-team tournament, the very first one, you have an opportunity to advance from the group and being a third-place team, one of the best third-place teams. So really for Canada, the expectation here is to get out of the group and advance to the knockout stage in the round of 32. And that's absolutely the floor. And then beyond there, you know, how the chips fall, you don't know. It's hard to say that this team is good enough to be considered a quarterfinalist, one of the best 8 teams in the world. That might be too far of a stretch, but I do think that, you know, to see Canada in the last 16 is very possible. It starts with those games, against Bosnia, and then in Vancouver against Qatar and against Switzerland. And against Qatar, they'll be looking at that as mm-hmm. their chance to win. Qatar did not look good in qualifying. They are 2-time Asian champions, but that's absolutely the W that Canada's looking at on the board. And if they set themselves up well against Bosnia with a good performance, then the match against Switzerland and Vancouver will be a group decider, and that could put them in a really, really good position if they were to come out and win the group. So the expectation is absolutely to get out of the group.
2: Yeah, I guess we don't have to wait long before they take to the pitch. Before I let you go, I do want to talk about tickets. These were supposed to be affordable. They are turning out that they are not affordable. What's it looking like in Vancouver?
0: In Vancouver, I think to see some of the other teams, the less attractive games, the ticket prices really will change. Last year, the Club World Cup, which was the first time FIFA introduced this dynamic pricing, Real Madrid played at MetLife Stadium in New Jersey in a late round with a quarterfinal or a semifinal, and those tickets that were selling for $220 for the months leading up, on the day of the game, they were selling for $30.
2: Wow.
0: We've seen FIFA kind of move the needle already, so this is going to happen. So my advice to people who are super hopeful and not wanting to get roped into overpaying on FIFA's resale platform is just wait it out as we've probably done, for Oilers games, maybe not Oilers games in the last few years, but earlier, where you kind of get the same day luck that someone's trying to dump off tickets. I do think you're going to have that at this World Cup, so I certainly hope that far more people are able to experience it than they may have thought when those exorbitant prices first came out.
2: Yeah, and I'm sure the same goes for Toronto, but Vancouver's a little closer to us. But I guess Canada games in Canada, you're good luck with that one.
0: Yeah, there'll be a bit of a premium, but it'll be pretty special. But I'm curious to see. I do hope that BC plays is this wave of red for that match against Qatar and against Switzerland, because, we haven't seen that in this country. So often the other team is the draw, but now this Canadian team matters, and I hope that everybody in Edmonton's excited about watching them.
2: Well, Brendan, I hope we can have you on the air again. Great conversation. Thanks so much.
0: It was a pleasure. Have a great day.
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2: Well, if you need a new hip, maybe a bionic knee, you know how long it can take to get in and see a surgeon. And there is no doubt wait lines are long in this province, as they are right across the country. And the government is trying to speed necessary procedures up. It is a voucher, that's what, you know, media reports are calling it, that would put you in a private facility to get it done, but the surgery is still publicly funded. Dr. Brian Worspa is the president of the Alberta Medical Association to help us make sense of this. Good morning, doctor.
14: Good morning.
2: So what exactly is Alberta proposing, the government? I really don't think most Albertans, and even I'm a little unclear about what's being proposed with this voucher system.
14: Well, honestly, like a number of the recent announcements from government, we don't really have the details, so we don't know exactly what is being proposed. As you suggested, based on previous comments by the premier and others, this does sound like a program where for those individuals who have been waiting a long time in the public queue, they could potentially get a voucher, which would allow them then to seek out their surgery at a private facility and have at least a portion of the surgery covered by this voucher. Again, the details are not clear at this point.
2: Is that happening right now in any form?
14: It is not. We do know that individuals have the ability to pay for their surgery outside of the province. But within the province, we have surgical facilities that are providing private surgery to non-Albertans. But currently, Alberta patients don't go to necessarily a private facility and pay for their surgery privately. We do have some publicly funded surgeries, the chartered surgical facilities, where those are fully funded by the province as far as the surgery costs themselves. So this is a bit of a blend between those two, where you would go to a private facility that normally charges patients directly but have it funded publicly. So it's a bit of a hybrid. Again, that's what our anticipation of this would be. We don't have the details.
2: You know, for people waiting for surgery, and there's probably a lot of them listening right now, and they're probably thinking, this sounds awesome. Sign me up. I want to get this hip replaced ASAP. Whatever I can do, let's do it.
14: Yeah, I mean, the biggest challenge we have and why, you know, things like this are even being proposed is because Albertans are waiting far too long for necessary surgery. You know, in our system, the province is responsible for healthcare delivery. So they are ultimately responsible for the delays that we are seeing. We still have challenges with regards to non-orthopedic surgery and significant wait times for those types of surgeries. And we have operating rooms within our publicly funded hospitals that are significantly underutilized. We also still have a significant challenge with workforce. So lots of different challenges that we have right now. And you know, this is one option that the province is looking at. They still are responsible for the public wait times that have existed for a long time and seem to be getting longer. So the real question is will this actually make things faster?
2: Well, it sounds like if you don't fix the challenges that are in the current public system, the challenges are still going to be there even with this hybrid system.
14: Exactly. Yeah. And, you know, depending on the details, will this pull physicians, anesthesiologists out of the public system, further challenging the public system? Will this actually increase capacity? Will this lead to more shutdown ORs within the hospital system? All of that remains to be seen.
2: Do you think it's going to, you talk to way more doctors than I talk to. Do you think this is going to pull doctors out of the public system?
14: I think it depends really much, very much on the individual physician. There are certainly some physicians that are looking to operate more, as an example, and they would jump at the chance to do this. There are others that, you know, don't necessarily want to leave the hospital because they know that the total volume and the types of surgeries that they can offer within a hospital, you know, is more enticing and more enjoyable, and it fits more with their style of practice. So I think it'll come down to individual physicians making decisions that work best for them.
2: How is this going to affect rural patients that don't have immediate access to private facilities?
14: Well, I think, you know, this is where, again, some of the details would be nice to have. We do know that, you know, rural patients wait for surgery and often have to come to the urban centers to have some of these surgeries done. There is certainly a possibility that some of the smaller hospitals in rural or regional centers could be leased out by a private entity and potentially offer surgery closer to home. So, again, it all comes down to the details, the regulations, and exactly how this rolls out, and we have not seen any details to date.
2: It sounds like they haven't consulted with you.
14: Not on the voucher program. We have not had any conversations about this. We have had conversations around the potential dual practice that will be coming at some point, where individual practitioners might be able to work both in the private and public system. Again, that's in what I would consider a relatively early phase with regards to discussions around regulations and potential safeguards.
2: Now, the province says that this has this is being done in other parts of the world successfully, and it's working. Is that the case? Have you seen case studies where this is being done in other parts of the world, and it's working when you take a look at the two systems? Or is there a system like Canada's that you can, it's sort of comparing apples to oranges?
14: Yeah, no two systems are exactly the same. A voucher system is being, or we do know that voucher systems are used elsewhere. Commonly in those jurisdictions, though, there's a significantly higher ratio of physicians to population. In many of those places, people who are waiting more than, 4 to 8 weeks to get their surgery can potentially get it done faster. In Alberta, we're literally talking, people waiting, 1 to 2 or more years to get their surgery. So we're not even close to those jurisdictions as far as our current challenges. And so just by adding a voucher program doesn't suddenly turn us into one of these other countries.
2: I know that there's a lot of questions about this voucher system, but is this close? Do we know when we're going to actually start to see the real integration of private health care in the public system?
14: We don't know. The Alberta Medical Association certainly does not know when this would be coming. Again, there are conversations going on, but to my knowledge, the exact timing remains unclear. We still have not seen any draft regulations. Those would, of course, have to come first before any rollout of private service delivery like this.
2: All right, Doctor, I appreciate your time. Thank you so much.
14: Yeah, thank you.
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26: This is Global News. It is 9 o'clock. I'm Zach Ferguson. It is 5 degrees, heading down to 17 today and then up to 18 tomorrow. An Edmonton city councillor is submitting an application to rename a city street after the Forever Canadian petition. Councillor Michael Jan says he wants to recognize the efforts of thousands of volunteers who helped collect nearly 500,000 signatures from Albertans this year. His application will go through the City of Edmonton Naming Committee. The location of the sign would be on the 99th Avenue, looking into the Alberta Legislature.
27: I just want to say thank you, and I can't think of any greater thank you than a Forever Canadian road marker here at the ledge that as tourist groups, as student groups, as others are coming to the ledge, they can see that, they can learn about it, and the movement can be commemorated.
26: Once the renaming is approved, the applicant will be responsible to come up with the funding. A doctor at the Royal Alexandra Hospital is expressing frustration after a patient died in the waiting room of the emergency department earlier this month. This death comes just a few months after a man died waiting for more than 8 hours for treatment at another city hospital. Royal Alexandra ER doctor Warren Thirsk voiced his frustration about a healthcare system he feels has no accountability.
28: To be blunt, I stand here with a heavy heart, and I have to say, I told you so. We told you so. So emergency physicians have been sending this message for over 20 years.
26: Following the first waiting room death, 16 recommendations were made to try to help improve the system, but none have yet been implemented. In a statement, Alberta Health Services says it has undertaken an initial investigation into the death and a quality assurance review will be conducted. Global News reached out to the province but was referred back to AHS. AMA is reminding drivers this long weekend to pay attention behind the wheel and stay out of what they call a familiarity trap. They say it's when a route becomes so familiar that your brain checks out while you're driving. Long weekends means more cars are on the road. Many people on long road trips at a higher chance of collisions. Hannah Hamilton with AMA says just 2 seconds of lacking attention can double your risk of getting into a car crash.
29: 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You know, sometimes we're our own worst enemy, so just make sure that you take that distraction away from yourself.
26: For more information on what's considered distracting driving and tips for safe driving, you can go online. 25 crew members disembarked from a hantavirus-stricken cruise ship in the Netherlands this morning. The ship finally made port for disinfection, wrapping up a quite troubled journey. 3 passengers died, including a Dutch couple whose health official believed were the first exposed to the virus while visiting South America. Yesterday, the Public Health Agency of Canada confirmed a Canadian from the Yukon who had been aboard the cruise ship tested positive for the strain of hantavirus. hantavirus in British Columbia. Moving up to 880 CHED Sports, the Montreal Canadiens are focused on winning their second Game 7 of the NHL playoffs when they visit the Buffalo Sabres tonight. The Canadiens beat the Tampa Bay Lightning in Round 1 and are hoping to repeat the feat up against the Sabres in the KeyBank Center. Tonight's winner will advance to play the well-rested, unbeaten Carolina Hurricanes in the Eastern Conference Final. Elsewhere in hockey, Team Canada will look to take its third consecutive game at the World Men's Hockey Championship today in Switzerland when it plays winless Denmark in Group 8 preliminary round action. Moving over to 880 CHED weather, we do have a sunny morning upcoming in Edmonton. This afternoon, we will see a high of 17 degrees with a 30% chance of showers and a risk of thunderstorms. Both will carry over into tonight as we drop down to an overnight low of 7 degrees. Tomorrow, we are going to see a chance of rain and a risk of thunderstorms persist with a high of 18. Wednesday, a high of 14 with some sun and clouds. Finally, on Thursday, some sun and a high of 19. Right now, though, in Edmonton, we're sitting at 5 degrees. I'm Zach Ferguson. Your next scheduled newscast will be at 10 o'clock right here on 880 CHED.
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2: 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Hey, have you filled out your census yet?
6: My family got the census done. We got it done on the first day. Done, sealed, signed, delivered. As Stevie Wonder says, I'm yours.
2: Yeah, I knew it was coming. I knew it was on its way because I saw everyone saying I'm not filling it out or protesting the census. I'm like, that's sort of defeats the whole purpose of your complaints against Ottawa, because if they don't know you exist, then they're not going to funnel funding, and that's how they determine how they fund programs and neighborhoods, and they need the numbers. So if you want to protest, that's being pretty hypocritical. But you know what my problem is? I have not filled out the census because I never check my mailbox. I get all of my bills in my email, so all I get is like crap.
10: Yeah.
2: And flyers. You filled out your census, Shane?
10: Yeah, Trish did it on the weekend. I was out pressure washing the house. We got the long one. So I'm out pressure washing the house, and she came running out. I swear to God, Stacey, 10 times, because we got
2: got the big one.
10: The big one.
2: So how long did that take?
10: It took her about an hour because she had to run out and ask me questions, and then she had to text Aiden and ask him questions. She had to text Kaylee and ask her questions, because it's all, you know, it's for the entire household. I spoke to somebody yesterday on Twitter who was listening to the show. It took them 10 minutes to do the long one because it's just them living at home alone, and it's pretty quick and easy. But when you've got to, like, they wanted to know, like, how long is your drive to work? Typically, how many people are in the vehicle when you drive to work? And a lot of people are saying, why do you need to know this? Like, people are worried.
2: Are you carpooling?
10: Right? Yeah, exactly. Yeah. Right?
2: Are you spending a lot of time in the car?
10: They're just trying to get a read on the demographics and what's going on. Like, they wanted to know when we bought our house, what state of, like, are you planning to do renovations? Does the house need renovations? What kind of renovations? Like, those kinds of things, right? So they've got reasons. There must be something that they're trying to find out. There's a reason that they do it. Like you say, it's, you know, it's programming and grants and you know, what are they going to do and where do they need to invest? So it's a lot, though. And like you, I've seen the people say, I'm not doing it, I'm protesting. Like, come on. We've raised a generation of toddlers is what we've done.
2: Who should get them?
10: Well, it's true. I mean, it's a census. Do your census and send it in. I mean, you're literally denying your existence and all the benefits that come with it. That's what you're doing. You're literally saying, no, all the government programming and everything else, I don't want to be. It's dumb. It's just don't tell me what to do. You're not the boss of me. It's a toddler mentality.
2: There's so many things to protest
10: exactly.
2: in this world
10: yeah.
2: and worthy causes that things are happening and that we should be raising a stink over. A census probably not being one of them.
10: It's a pain in the butt. We all hate it, but we do it. Every country
2: on
10: earth.
2: Remember when they knocked on your door?
10: Oh, yeah.
2: And they took all of this information down?
10: Slam. It's $500 if you don't. I don't know if they... I'd be interested to see if they've ever actually fined somebody for not doing it, but they can. It's $500 fine if you don't do your census.
6: Maybe it should be way more than that.
10: Maybe, right? Yeah, like 5 years in jail.
2: Because that's what our jails need, is a bunch of people who didn't fill out their census. Yeah. Fill out your census. Send it back. It's super easy so we can get the money flowing here in your community and beyond. Hey, we read these headlines, and it's just interesting to get a little bit deeper, sort of lift up the curtains on exactly what is happening. Of course, the hantavirus cruise that we've been talking about the last couple of weeks, it was going from Argentina to South Africa. It is now in the Canary Islands because of an outbreak of hantavirus. Three people have been killed. Apparently, a woman in France really, really in bad shape in hospital with the hantavirus. And you hear all of these people who have been quarantined. About 150 people on the boat. And I'm laughing because one of the people on the boat was an influencer. His name is Jake Rosmarin. And he sort of posted, he's been really vocal because that's how he probably makes his money.
10: But he was posting from the boat.
2: Yeah, he was posting from the boat saying, hey, don't forget about us. Yeah. We're here, we're stuck on a boat, we're really concerned. Well, now he's in isolation, like so many other people from right around the world. And he did, and Sarah, I know that you have a bit of a pet peeve about people making videos in their cars, because that is a thing, right? You go on TikTok and everybody's in their car.
6: You can't eat a cookie
2: or complaining about something.
6: If you're going to eat something, it has to be in the front seat of your car, dripping it all over your steering wheel.
2: Yeah, and I get if it's hot food, maybe you just take it and put it in your car. But anyway, car videos are a thing. But this is a room tour. Those are also a thing on social media. And he's doing a room tour while in isolation. Here it is.
11: It is my second day here at the National Quarantine Unit in Omaha, Nebraska. And I just wanted to give you a little tour of my room. So you walk in here. There is a fridge. A smart TV. Here's my thermometer for temperature checks during the day. I have a stationary bike for exercise, a recliner, my bed, and a desk. The room is very spacious and comfortable. I can have stuff sent here.
2: So we can order stuff too. So,
10: Sign me up, man. Get rid of the bike and sign me up.
2: If a hospital room and a hotel room had a baby, that's kind of what you're looking at here. But I just found it was just so fascinating that he's taking us on a tour of the isolation center, the quarantine center in Nebraska.
10: He's in there for 6 weeks?
2: Yeah, he's there for a while. Comfy.
6: I think it's funny is when you're a working person and you think, I just want a break. I just want to sit in my house and do nothing. But then when you're forced to have a break, then you don't want it. We know people who are quarantined in Mexico in the COVID years. The mom got to fly home. The dad and the son had to stay in their hotel in Mexico. And by the end of their 10-day stay in the hotel, they were writing messages with their food on the mirrors in their room. They had lost it a little bit.
2: Oh, yeah. And he couldn't take a lot, right? So when they were disembarking, he couldn't take his suitcases.
10: Oh, really?
2: Oh, he couldn't take it. So this is why it's so fascinating that he's sort of documenting what it's like. Yeah, no, this is all he could take.
11: People may not know that Spanish authorities only let us take one small bag that fit in a plastic bag that they gave us. This is the one bag that I was able to bring. And I shoved socks, underwear, shorts, and things throughout the bag where I had space. I prioritized my electronics, my camera, my computer. I attached my toiletry bag on the side of it. And then this is all clothes that I wore on the plane that needs to be washed. And then you can look in the drawers here, socks and underwear, and the few shirts that I have left. That is all I was able to pack.
2: Maybe they do your laundry, too.
10: They'd have to, I guess. Mm-hmm. 6 weeks in there, and you're not allowed to take any clothes. Yeah. I didn't know that. I didn't know there was a limit. Yeah, but you're right, Sarah. It'd be like, that sounds wonderful. Like, I would sign up for that. But after a couple of days, like, if you can't leave, that's when you get to the point, like, okay, now this kind of sucks a little bit, right? Mm-hmm. Like, yeah, that's a long haul to 42 days.
2: But there are some bright moments. This is what he was dreaming of, and he got it. The nurses brought him one.
11: I have not had a really, really good iced coffee in so long now, and the nurses just delivered me an iced horchata shaken espresso with oat milk and vanilla cold foam.
2: Starbucks must taste like heaven when you're in quarantine,
10: yeah,
2: hey?
10: Yes,
6: hey? The little things.
10: He's in Nebraska?
2: He's in Nebraska at the quarantine center. I didn't even know there was such a thing.
10: In the middle of the prairie somewhere, I
2: guess. But we laugh at influencers, but I thought that was really fascinating.
10: It is interesting, yeah.
2: It's like, what does it look like in there? What does isolation look like? Whether you're isolating at home, which I think the Canadians are doing it. We don't have an isolation center, do we? A quarantine center?
10: Yeah, I think we do because they landed on the East Coast and then they flew them all the way to BC. I think they're, there's some isolating at home too. Like, there's some in Alberta, and there's some in Quebec, and some in Ontario. But I think there are some that might be in an official quarantine center in BC. Don't quote me, but I think
2: we need to get we need to get an influencer in there so we know what it looks like.
10: What's the deal is. How does
2: our exercise bikes compare to the Americans' exercise bikes? Maybe we got a pull-up rack. I don't know. One of those little bouncy balls, the BOSU balls. All right, thanks so much, Shay. Of course, your show starting at 10 o'clock goes until 1 o'clock. Shay Ganim show. Well, you know what? Shay Ganim and I have known each other since, we went to high school together. I don't remember you in high school. No, we didn't, apparently.
10: Well, you were like 2-3 years younger than me.
2: Yes, I'm very young.
10: So I was gone before.
2: But we went to Nate together. Yes, so that's how we met each other, became friends. And you know what? When you get older, I was like 18, 19 when I met Shay. But when you get older, it's hard to make friends. And especially when all of our interactions are kind of through the phone, it's even more difficult. We're going to get ourselves a coffee buddy. How to make friends. And we'll keep them. That's next.
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2: When did you make a new friend? Within the last year? Within the last 5 years? When did you meet someone and say, I'd like to get to know you better? It seemed so easy in school when you know, your lives collided every single day with like-minded kids, boys and girls. But when you become an adult, it's a little bit more difficult. When was the last time you made a new friend, Sarah?
6: Oh, I'm in a friend funk for sure. I'm in a friend funk because, and I give you this as a warning if this is your life, if you have very busy children in dance or soccer, mm-hmm. lacrosse, hockey, those other parents become your friends. And you sort of travel in the same circles and you see each other from the time they're 5 until they're 18 years old. And then they go to college, they travel, they go to university, they get their job. And you never have those forced friendships with all the people you've played hockey with or gone to dance with all those years. So I'm 2 years out of my son doing all those sports. I'm in a friend funk, I'll say it.
2: I never thought about that before. Dance is a little, my kid's a dancer, so dance is a little bit different because you're not watching practices. You're not really there. You do meet moms when you go to competitions and those sort of things. But I don't have a wide circle of dance mom friends. But I know my friends who have kids in hockey, I think most of their friends are hockey friends. Mm-hmm. So when that ends, where do those friends go? Unless you're really, really tight, then they could just sort of go by the wayside. It's really hard, especially with social media as well, where, you know, you seek comfort in your phone and you feel like you have friends. I've got like almost 5,000 Facebook friends, but I don't know. I don't think I've met, 4,500 of them.
6: I don't think we should even call people Facebook friends because they can say whatever they want. They can chime in. They can thumbs down you. Those aren't friends. Those are like eye to eye. You walk past someone in the street and you give a little connection. For most people, Facebook friends are not really friends. That's just a term tossed on that.
2: By Mark Zuckerberg. Yeah. So we wanted to talk about this. Why is it so hard to make friends? And what can we do if we say, you know what, I'm lonely and I need that connection from somebody? We talked to Dr. Dan DeVoe. He is a psychology professor in Calgary at the Mount Royal University down there. And he talks about why it's so hard to make friends nowadays.
9: I think one of the biggest misconceptions is that friendships are supposed to happen naturally, and it doesn't. So most adult friendships are usually built through some sort of repetition and being closer to that person. So seeing the same person over and over again and some sort of low pressure situation. So work, probably not the most ideal place. Like you were saying, when we were kids, school basically did all the work for us. As adults, nobody schedules friendship time into your life anymore. So you have to build it with intentionality.
2: So be intentional and repetition. So putting yourself, maybe joining a club or an organization or something like that.
6: But then you still have to elevate that mm-hmm. into something else. Are you
2: it's
6: already
2: scary.
6: Vibing? And then do you want to take that and say, well, now can I sit and have a 2-hour lunch with you or go play pickleball with you or go for a run with you? That's a big step up.
2: It's scary, isn't it? Because you don't want to be rejected.
6: Mm-mm.
2: Even as an adult, you know, you were scared as kids. As an adult, I think you're even more scared. And, oh, okay, well, what's wrong with me? Or maybe you've got enough friends. You've got enough friends. You don't need me as a friend. So I did ask him. I said, let's talk about this. So you talk about intentionality. You talk about repetition. What is exactly does that look like? Let's talk about the process of making a new friend.
9: It can feel overwhelming and it can feel daunting. The first thing advice I would give is you don't need to be friends with everybody that you meet. And so I kind of call that setting the bar a little bit lower for yourself. You know, kind of set your expectations so that they're reasonable. The next thing you want to do is make some sort of concrete goals with individuals. So there might be people who are already within your natural circle. Some people often use like vague language when we're communicating with other people that we want to be friends with. We might say something like, we should hang out sometime. And instead of that, what we wanted to do is be fairly direct, but also casual at the same time. So I want to go for coffee on Thursday at 7 p.m. And that way you'll actually get an answer and you'll actually have an anchor point in the future for actually hanging out with that individual.
2: I would have millions of friends for every time I say, hey, we should get a coffee sometime or we should get together sometime, right? And sometime never ever materializes unless you become more specific about it.
6: But then if they're like, I don't want to have coffee with you, then you're stuck in that weird relationship. Then you don't know how to get out of it. And even worse than that is when you think someone's going to be a good friend and then you actually get together and you think, oh, what have we done? We had neighbors over a few years ago thinking they were going to be our new best friends, our perfect matches. And then after a couple glasses of wine, the husband, the dad in this relationship just started to go off. And I was like, I can't disagree with everything you're saying more. To the point where I was like, these are important issues to me. And now I kind of hate you and I want you out of my kitchen. That's the risk. You think you know someone and then you sit down with them to fully integrate yourself in a friendship and you realize, this is not going to work out.
2: But you have to take those chances. And you know what? Other times, the people in your kitchen may be just kindred spirits. And you just have this wonderful connection. And then, yeah, you may get burned like you did in that kitchen wanting this guy out. So where do you start? There's neighbors. You know, I think a lot of us don't even know our neighbors at this point. But, you know, do we have to join a club? I think we just need to get off our phones because 37% of us spend more than 4 hours a day on our phones. Get out there and meet some people.
9: Well, it could be anywhere. So it could be a gym, rec sports, volunteering, hobby groups, classes, community events. There's a long list where we can have these nice environments that really help curate and create connection and develop those friendships over time.
2: The gym. Let's go to the gym, meet some people.
6: No.
2: I don't know what that looks like at the gym. Maybe classes?
6: No.
2: Maybe you're grabbing a smoothie if there's like a booster juice outside the gym or something. But now going, hey, can I spot you? I don't know what that connection looks like.
6: Here's a hot take on friendships at the gym, because I go to the gym often. It is not the women at the gym being chatty Cathys and socializing. It is the men of the gym. And I look there and I think, I've been here an hour. In that hour, I've been on the treadmill and I've done four machines. You've done one. Because you're all having such chats at the gym. It's like 50% working out, 50% chatting. It's the dudes who are at the gym working out less, talking even more.
2: It's the gun show.
6: I let's be very clear. I have no guns. There are no guns at all. I'm just saying that the women are always...
2: The guns.
6: I don't have guns.
2: The muscles.
6: The women are always seen as the chatty ones, the ones who talk too much. Not at the gym. It is the gym bros who are the chatty Cathys.
2: We're putting in the work for sure. You can always let us know. You can weigh in on friends. Are you lonely? I know that when I was just promoting this segment, segment, I had people saying, hey, can you send me the podcast? Because I am in that boat. So I know 1 in 10 of us say that we're lonely. And it's important. 780-451-8800 or 403-974-8255. Well, coming up, should we go back to driver's school? Was what we learned in AMA driver's training enough to take us through to our 80s? Or should we get refreshers? That's when the 9 a.m. free-for-all continues after your newscast.
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6: Stacey was talking about finding friendships at this age. We got a great message from someone who said their realtor in the southeast of Calgary during COVID times started online wine tasting sessions. So you get everyone on screen, sip some wine, have some chats, And they said those conversations and friendships made it out of the COVID times, made it off those screens, and some real life friendships were formed from the COVID Teams drinking days.
2: Well, raise a glass to that. There's also friendship apps. Just like there's dating apps, there's friendship apps as well, which kind of seems weird. But maybe our generation, we sort of gone beyond the friendship apps and we're looking for the real thing. Got this text message, pretty funny stuff. My hospital roomie from 2019 became a new friend. We had a curtain between us for days and we ended up having a lot in common. And she's a great person in our life.
6: See, a curtain doesn't separate. You can break down those barriers, even as flimsy as a curtain.
2: Well, you have the commonality of being in the hospital, stuck in the hospital, eating the same Jell-O.
6: Yeah. And it's always green Jell-O, I think, as well. Here's a conversation we're having on our show every day this week. It's how to make roads safer. This isn't just a Calgary issue. It's an everywhere issue. Last year in this city, 38 people died on our roads. 15 of those were pedestrians. So one of the conversations we had today was on education. And if you actually think about this, you took driver's training when? When you were 16 years old?
2: Yep.
6: 17 years old?
2: Mm-hmm.
6: And then you never have to do it again. And so one of our guests, David Cooper from Leading Mobility, said, this is actually kind of nuts that you take it once when you're a teenager with everything else going on. You can take it in May when the weather is nice, and then you never have to do it again. And so one of our guests, David Cooper from Leading Mobility, said, this is actually kind of nuts that you take it once when you're a teenager with everything else going on. You can take it in May when the weather is nice, never driven through a snowstorm in your life, and then all of a

0: Thanksgiving. I think over time you will learn to drive in winter, but there are circumstances that do change. The weather in Alberta, it's terrible. We know that we're going to be on icy streets. We know that we're going to experience black ice. But other things change, like our bad habits. Mm-hmm. We build those things up. If I can take most of Edmonton drivers and teach them how to do a traffic circle, I would be a very happy camper, because apparently what you learned at AMA driving school, you have forgotten because you do not know how to maneuver through a traffic circle, or you have come from a different province or come from somewhere else where they didn't have these traffic circles. So you do not know how to maneuver through them. And technology in cars have changed as well. And so maybe there's different things that you know how to work and what you don't know how to work that maybe you might need some training for.
1: And you're hitting all the sweet spots, because this is what David Cooper said in our conversation today. He said, just because we all took driver's training 10 years ago, 20 years ago, 30 years ago, doesn't mean all of that still works today in 2026.
2: So education is definitely part of the equation when we look at road safety. And I've been a licensed driver and for a couple of decades, and how I learned how to drive mm-hmm. versus the road conditions and characteristics of the vehicles we have and the types of uses we have on our streets is so different. Our vehicles are 21% bigger than they were at the turn of the century. We have some car manufacturers that only build SUVs and trucks now. They've gone mm-hmm. completely out of the sedans. I remember back when I was a teenager, we used to cruise around the streets of Edmonton in my friend's 1991 Ford Tempo. Those days are long gone.
1: Remember Chevettes? So cars are bigger, SUVs and trucks bigger. Blind spots are different. Vehicles are raised higher than they used to be. Mm-hmm. Road designs have changed. Weather has changed. Phones have changed. In-car entertainment systems have changed. It's no longer your kid's got a DVD on the back headrest. And so if all of those things are so different, why on earth do we never make people upgrade and recertify with their driver's training?
0: And when you were taking your course, did you know about zipper merges? I did not.
1: No.
0: This is new. And I think that there's a lot of drivers who have no concept of what a zipper merge is. And they need to, because you need to be courteous and let people, and even just the sort of the physics of it, it makes so much sense, but it's something that people didn't learn about in school, so maybe they don't adhere to. But maybe also we should target those who are in accidents, who are caught speeding multiple times. Maybe they need to go back to driver's school and pay for it themselves.
1: Well, and there's different levels of it. Should everyone get recertified after 7 years or 10 years or 20 years? And you're right. And then if someone is a repeat offender, then how do we target them? I wanted this to not be a woman so badly. I was like, please let this be a man. Please let this be a man. And I pulled up, because we know I'm a nosy Nelly. It was a woman. I saw a woman driving yesterday up near Crowfoot, which is in the northwest portion of the city. And she was weaving all over the road. And I thought, I bet she's on her phone. It was not that she was on her phone. It's that her breasts were almost on the steering wheel. She was so tight up against her steering wheel that there was no separation between woman and steering wheel, and she looked absolutely petrified, gripping that steering wheel like death. And yesterday was fine. There was no storm, there was no rain, there was no hail. She was just someone who was mortified being in that car, sitting way too close to the steering wheel. And I thought, you are someone who should have to go back to driver's school.
0: Or maybe she just has resting, mortified face.
1: I always have a resting something face. I'm horrible on Zoom calls, so I get the resting face. But you don't sit so that your chest is on the steering wheel. That's not how close you're supposed to be to the steering wheel. The girls, the breasts should not be resting on the steering wheel.
0: No, she was. It sounds like she was pretty well endowed, but you should. Even the bustiest ladies should be able to fit, you know, an arm or two in between the girls and the steering wheel. But you know, there's also people who are just like, I know how to drive. I'm good. I've never had a ticket. Why do I need to recertify? I'm going to have to take time off work. I'm going to have to pay something.

0: you know, we do recertify people when they get a little bit older, 75, which I totally agree. I was talking to somebody earlier, and they have a grandparent that they're driving into their 90s, which I just don't think that is safe at all. But they do routinely have to be recertified. But does every Albertan need to be recertified? I'm not sold on everybody, but I do think those people who keep getting into trouble on the roads should have to go to driver school and should have to pay for it.
1: Well, David Cooper, Leading Mobility, a transportation expert, he disagrees with you. He thinks we all should be on the recertification path.
2: I think one hot take that I have on this
1: hot
2: is that...
1: Hot take it.
2: Is I think maybe it's time we start having a conversation, not just in Alberta in general, about recertification of your licenses. You know, we have to renew our licenses, but I think maybe there's a point in time where we need to actually have a conversation with our road users on if you want to stay on the streets and the roads of our community, we need to have that ability to re-educate you, because I'm seeing more and more really bad behaviors universally, and driving is it's a privilege, not a right. And one of the things that we may want to do is to start reinforcing some of those education pieces by making it mandatory. When we look at truck drivers, delivery drivers, transit drivers, like if your job is to formally transport people, you have to recertify. And I think maybe that's a conversation we should start having in terms of the dynamics on our streets have changed. In terms of the consequences of what's happening on our streets, in terms of literally life and death, but also how we design our streets, how we interact with each other, our population. Like, this is something that we could see some potentially positive changes if people have to recertify, not just, you know, submit some forms, like actually have to retest and recertify and to communicate their role of responsibility when it comes to our streets. I don't think that's a bad idea. If someone tells me it's a bad idea because they don't want to go through a process, then I don't think they're fulfilling their responsibility of having that privilege to drive.
1: And the reason this week we're looking at four major issues, enforcement, education, design, and behavior, is their take is we often just break this down into a far too simple equation. And we say drivers shouldn't text and pedestrians need to be better. And that's clearly not working, because how many people are dying while driving, while walking, while cycling? And they said there's this huge culture, especially in Calgary and Edmonton and Alberta, and that is pedestrian shaming. So whenever we talk about these issues, the show gets pounded with messages saying, yeah, but pedestrians, yeah, but pedestrians, yeah, but pedestrians. And their discussion is, yeah, but pedestrians is not going to save people. So we need to stop saying it's pedestrians, because a car versus pedestrian, the car is always going to win, and start looking at the bigger, heftier, and even more nuanced conversations around this.
0: And which of the two are bigger and heftier? I am somebody who was hit by a car. I was hit by a car when I was in grade six, crossing the street on a very snowy, snowy day. It was very windy. I thought I had the right of way, but I couldn't see, and he didn't see me. And I ended up heading to hospital, and unfortunately, I only have a big bump on my leg. So would driver training recertification help? I'd like to know what recertification looks like. Are we talking about a driver's test? Are we talking about an online module that I have to read and then answer some questions? And is that going to be good enough?
1: And that's what I asked them. I said, it's one thing to take a test. It's another when real life comes in and you're late for work, and yeah, your child forgot their backpack, and your husband forgot his lunch, and you've got a big meeting, and your boss is being unkind to you, and your friend is being horrible. When you mix in all of life into that, can you take away the driver training, the education, and still be better? Or is it just Stacey Brotzel at her laptop being a star at her kitchen, and it doesn't apply to real life? But this is such a weirdly revolutionary idea. They're just at the start of discussing, should we recertify to get our driver's licenses back? This is wild talk here right now. So this is just the very first beginnings of this conversation. And then they're pushing to see with the province what comes next.
0: I don't think there's any appetite for this to be happening.
1: Well, then that means in the province we'll get it done.
0: Yeah, I don't. I see what you did there, Sarah Crosby. I see what you did there. Albertans don't want it, so they're going to put it in. No, they definitely don't want this. When you see what the province has been doing over the last number of years, and popular, getting rid of photo radar. And once again, I have said that I hated photo radar. And I'm like, yes, UCP got rid of the photo radar. And then you realize it has completely backfired on us. And I am now a proponent of at least some photo radar. And the city has put in a request to put up photo radar in a number of spots around the city, just ones that they have identified. They have the data. They've identified as dangerous intersections, and they still haven't heard back. And this was several months ago that they have not heard back from the transportation minister. I just asked the mayor about it yesterday. He's like, yeah, no, we still haven't heard back. And they're increasing the speed on a number of highways. They're doing that pilot project. And you've already seen, data has shown in BC they had to retract it. So I think that they do things that are sometimes popular, but not necessarily things that work and make things safer in the city. And then they're talking about bike lanes, mm-hmm. which will protect people who are not in front of my car anymore. They're on the sidewalks, bikes right now, because they don't feel safe on the roads. And I don't use bike lanes. I don't. Am I a fan of bike lanes? No, I'm not. Does it make me mad when I see it plowed over the road in front of me? Yes, it does. But do I want a bike in front of me while I'm driving? No, I do not. Would I rather them in the bike lane? Yes, I would.
1: Final closing note on this, how similar Edmonton and Calgary are. Calgary Mayor Jeremy Farkas, just on this show today, and he said on the show, I have the audio right in front of me, that Transportation Minister Devin Dreeshen is completely ghosting him on conversations right now, and he cannot get himself in front of the minister. So Edmonton and Calgary, samesies on trying to get an ear of Devin Dreeshen these days. 9:46, short break, the 9 a.m. free-for-all. We'll be right back.
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1: 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My name is Sarah Crosby, 880 Chad, Stacey Brotzel, and then all of our great places in and around and between. Talking about whether or not in Alberta, we should have to take driver's training, some new education to recertify, to get our licenses, because so many accidents, so many pedestrians dying in our cities every year. This, Stacey, this I think is fascinating. Scott says, I'm all in favor of retraining drivers. As a licensed pilot, I have to recertify every year. And so maybe you think you're a star driver. I bet we all could have updates in some part of our driving game that we could improve upon, even little ones.
0: Yeah, and as we mentioned before, that there are things, new things that we have to deal with that we didn't have to back in 1988 when I think I got my driver's license, including bike lanes. So somebody says, yeah, what about bike lanes? We need to know how to navigate those. But I still think that this is going to cost money. And for people who are good drivers and they haven't been dinged, they haven't been, found to have been on their phone, distracted driving, or they don't have multiple speeding tickets, or, you know, they didn't rear end somebody in a parking lot or this or the other thing. I think that I don't think that they should have to recertify. I think the people who need to recertify are the people who have been caught doing all of these bad things, or you incentivize it where you're like, okay, there's this retraining course, and if you take this retraining course, you will get X off of your insurance rates. Something like that.
1: Some money saving. Yeah. Money saving. I'm going to leave you with this thought today, and you can discuss this at your dinner table tonight. Whether you are a city councilor or an MLA or an MP, what do we think about our politicians being emboldened and more brazen with their swear words? So in the city of Calgary, we had a shooting the other night at a grocery store. The targeted suspect shot, died. He was known to police. But we also had an innocent bystander shot. Stable condition, he's going to be okay. However, the city councilor for that area, his name is DJ Kelly. He said he shops at this grocery store all the time. He had just been at the grocery store before the shooting took place. He held a press conference and was incredibly passionate about this. Now, I've bleeped this, but in the real world, he said the full thing.
14: I highly, strongly recommend that you go and turn yourself in today
15: So the Calgary Police Service is not hunting you down for the rest of your miserable existence. And maybe finally, to anybody who may know who these perpetrators are, maybe harboring them, maybe working with them, or for that matter, you may be the kind of person who this is the kind of life you lead. Very clear, simple message for you. Get the f*** out of our city.
1: That's DJ Kelly, the city councilor for that ward that the grocery store was in. Guy was shot, died. Another person got caught up in it. Police still searching for this. They said it's targeted, it's ganged. People are not at risk. But when your city councilor drops a big, and I mean like a big, passionate, hefty F-bomb, do you go, it's okay, stressful times? Or do you think, don't love the word?
0: Yeah, it can totally make them relatable, more authentic, because I think most people do swear, and we are seeing this from our political leaders. Donald Trump drops the F-bomb all the time. So is that sort of an infection, or are these, do you want to be a little bit more folksy and you use the F-bomb and you're swearing? Raki Pancholi from the NDP, she used BS, but she said it out loud, and it actually didn't distract from her message. It actually drew a lot of attention to her, saying, oh, I kind of like her fieriness, I like her passion. So it worked for her. It does not work for everybody, I don't think.
1: No, if you remember back, don't get mad at me, former Prime Minister Justin Trudeau did some swearing in Davos, and people didn't like that. They thought it was performative. They thought he was trying to be cool. But, I mean, the man could solve cancer, and we would still hate him. It's true. However, in this situation, it's interesting because the police are saying it's gang related. The public isn't in trouble, trying to maintain calm. And then DJ Kelly is so fired up. They're very different messages, and maybe you need both to balance them out. But you can think about it today. Comfy or not with your politicians, no matter what level, civic, city, provincial, federal, dropping some F-bombs every once in a while. We will do this again tomorrow. My name's Sarah Crosby. That's Stacey Brotzel. Thank you for joining us.
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5: This is Global News. It is 10 o'clock. I'm Zach Ferguson. It is 8 degrees, heading up to 17 today and then up to 18 tomorrow. Edmonton councillor Michael Janz is submitting an application to rename a city street after the Forever Canadian petition. The location of the sign would be on 99th Avenue, looking on to the Alberta legislature, where Alberta officially became a province in 1905. The application will have to go through the City of Edmonton's naming committee and take input from the city administration and Edmontonians. Janz says he wants to recognize the efforts of the thousands of volunteers who helped collect nearly 500,000 signatures from Albertans this year. Research finds that Canadians are seeing AI-generated content on their social media feeds more frequently. And as Alberta enters into wildfire season, experts like U of A professor Timothy Caulfield says finding accurate information when people need it could soon become more confusing.
6: We're going to see an entire AI ecosystem. So there's going to be a post about something, and there's going to be AI-generated evidence to back up the post. So this is going to make it increasingly difficult for people to tease out what's real and what's not real.
5: With the rise of AI content, there are increased calls for governments and social media companies to take action. In the meantime, Caulfield says it's critical for you to do your own research. And Canadian researchers say seasonal allergies are worsening year after year due to increase in pollen.
7: Experts at the Aerobiology Research Laboratories have found the amount of powdery pollen released by plants during their reproduction process has gone up across Canada, and it's exacerbating allergies from hay fever to hives. Researcher Daniel Coates says monitoring by his lab suggests pollen levels have doubled, with climate change partly to blame. The theory is pollen loves warm weather and that longer periods of heat are putting more of it in the air. A cooler spring this year across much of the country means pollen from trees that usually burst earlier in the season are releasing around the same time as those that release pollen later. Don Mitchell, The Canadian Press.
5: 2,500 members disembarked from a hantavirus-stricken cruise ship in the Netherlands this morning. The ship finally made port for disinfection, wrapped up by a troubled journey. Three passengers died, including a Dutch couple whose health officials believe were the first exposed to the virus while visiting South America. Yesterday, the Public Health Agency of Canada confirmed a Canadian from the Yukon who had been aboard the cruise ship tested positive for the strain of hantavirus in British Columbia. And the U.S. Undersecretary of Defense says the United States is pausing a long-standing military board, claiming Canada has failed to make credible progress on its defense commitments.
26: In a post on social media, U.S. Undersecretary of Defense Elbridge Colby says his department is pausing the permanent joint board on defense. The board was established in 1940 and is an advisory forum for U.S.-Canada bilateral defense cooperation. Prime Minister Mark Carney has significantly increased Canada's defense spending, surpassing NATO targets. Former Conservative leader Aaron O'Toole called the move profoundly misguided. In a post on social media, O'Toole says Canada's been and will be an ally that shares values of liberty. Kelly Malone, The Canadian Press, Washington.
5: Taking a look at 880 CHED Sports, the Montreal Canadiens are focused on winning their second Game 7 of the playoffs when they visit the Buffalo Sabres tonight. The Canadiens defeated the Tampa Bay Lightning in Round 1 and are hoping to repeat this feat again up against the Sabres tonight in KeyBank Center. And moving over to 880 CHED weather, we do have a sunny morning here in Edmonton. This afternoon, though, we will get up to a high of 17 degrees with a 30% chance of showers and a risk of thunderstorms. That will carry into tonight as we drop down to an overnight low of 7. Tomorrow, we will see that chance of rain and risk of thunderstorms persist with a high of 18 degrees. Wednesday, a high of 14 with some sun and clouds. Thursday, some sun and a high of 19 degrees. But right now in Edmonton, we're sitting at 8 degrees. I'm Zach Ferguson. 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
8: Keep going with some of your phone calls here for a little while. I haven't talked to a lot of people yet today. Let's go to Chris in Edmonton. Hello, Chris, you're on the air.
9: Hey, Shea, good morning.
8: Hi.
9: I guess it is. No, sorry, afternoon.
8: Oh, yeah, not anymore. Hey, Shea,
9: would you be prepared to kick in money to build a pipeline?
8: You talking like taxpayer money?
9: I'm talking about you personally. So let's say the cost for a new pipeline is $36 billion.
8: Okay. Yeah.
9: And assume 5 million people in Alberta, that's $7,200 a pop.
8: Okay.
9: So assume only half of that would be prepared to contribute. So 2.5 million, that's 14,400 per person. Would you be prepared to kick in 14,400 in order to fund this pipeline and get the benefit of the...
8: I would be expecting a return on my investment,
9: yes,
8: right?
9: Yes,
8: I'd be an investor
9: absolutely.
8: In the project.
9: Correct. And so I'm saying the Alberta government, they should, you know, put together a company that Albertans can invest in.
8: Yeah.
9: To fund this thing, and there's lots of Alberta cash around. You know, there's easily $36 billion in cash in Alberta. And get Albertans to fund it, and Albertans get the revenue or the profit from the tolls that are charged by transporting the material to the West Coast or East Coast, whatever.
8: Yeah. So basically you're talking about buying shares in this thing. You'd be a partial owner in a sense.
9: Yeah, and I think Albertans would be all over it. And I was just doing some math. You know, you kick in $15,000 a share.
8: Yeah.
9: 2.5 million people do it. Bob's your uncle. And fund it with Alberta cash.
8: Interesting idea. Does it have to be just Alberta, Chris, or could we say, hey, anybody in Canada that wants to get in can get in?
9: Well, I mean, it's Alberta resources, so that's why I say Alberta.
8: Yeah.
9: Alberta
8: start there.
9: Dibs, right?
8: But, yeah. Start there. You know, start there.
9: Whatever. Yeah, it can be funded by Albertans.
8: It's an interesting idea. Has anything like that ever been done before? I can't think of anything else like that.
9: No. Yeah, I don't think so.
8: I mean, companies, you know, like private industry does it all the time. They go to the street and raise money, and then off they go, right?
9: Yeah, and the insiders get rich, and
8: yeah.
9: And the, you know, the President's Club people get rich because they get shares right out of the gate before it even hits the IPO. So let's have an IPO in Alberta to fund this pipeline. Forget about the government funding it. I don't want the government doing anything, okay? Let's get an IPO going that Albertans can fund. I'd kick in, you know, $15,000, $30,000 easily tomorrow to do it. You know, you're going to get a return. I mean...
8: Eventually, well, yeah. I mean, that's the thing. That's the other. Then we're in the position, Chris, of all of these companies going, when are we going to get a return? And is that cost going to stay at your $36 billion, or next week is it going to be $60 billion, which is what that's the concern. That's why the hesitation is there, right?
9: Well, maybe it is, but I mean, they can go down the same TMX line. And pay off the Indigenous. So there's 25 tribes that got paid off in Alberta, 75 tribes that got paid off in BC. Pay them off again, build a new pipeline. Maybe you learn something this time. It doesn't take as long. Maybe it's under $36 billion, you know?
8: Okay. Interesting idea, Chris. I don't know. I mean, why not? I mean, if you want to float the idea, I imagine there's a lot of things that would have to be managed and a lot of questions that would need to be answered. But here's the thing. I don't know necessarily if it's a question of the funding. I really don't. Like, I think the companies that are interested in building pipelines, or the companies that do build pipelines, if they're in a situation where they know they can build the damn thing with some cost certainty and with some timeline certainty, I think they're willing to do it. That's not the issue. I think they know that, you know what, we can make a few bucks building pipelines. We can do that. Here's the problem. We don't want to get into a situation like we had with TMX, where, you know, we started, for the sake of round numbers, $10 billion, it ends up being $100 billion, and it takes 30 years, right? Which is exaggerations, but you know what I mean. That's what happened. It got to the point where, like, we're out. We're cutting bait. We're done. We've already sunk enough money into this. Then the feds have to step in. keep it alive, and now they're trying to find somebody to fund it, to buy it. But it's a massive amount of debt and everything, and the cost overruns and all the rest. So I think if you get to a situation where you're, the project that we're talking about, we know that it's approved, we know what it's going to cost, we know we can do it. I don't know if money is the issue. I think the money's there to do it. It's all the other stuff. It's the regulatory burdens, on and on and on, that have people being hesitant. Walter in Calgary, you're on the air. Hi, Walter.
0: Hey, how you guys doing?
8: Good, how are you?
0: I'm doing well. Yeah, I agree with you. I don't think it's the money.
8: Yeah.
0: Well, it's sort of the money or not. But from a money perspective, the Enbridge is, it's a lot cheaper to expand their main line. It's a lot cheaper to this thing with Trump's down south. Bridger, that's where they are going to put their money, because it's going to take a lot longer to get money back from a West pipeline.
8: That's right.
0: So you have to do it politically.
8: Yep.
0: And really, I mean, Carney's hitching his, hitching one of his stars to building out Canada. So in this MOU, why not use some of that sovereign wealth fund? Why not use some of the Heritage Trust Fund? And that might all be in the MOU. You've got the company, you've got Trans Mountain, that's now a federal company.
8: Yep.
0: To do the logistics and build it, and you make it happen politically, and you build Canada.
8: Well, I mean, that's been his rant from the start, right?
0: Well, exactly. But if you use Heritage Trust Fund money to buy in, then Alberta's buying into the company as well, buying into the future. And what does that do for the Alberta independence underpinning? Right? The federal government's helping to build out Alberta independence, oil independence. Does that take, does that knock the legs out from under the independence movement a bit?
8: Sure it does. Of course it does.
0: From Carney's perspective, it's a win-win.
8: Yeah. No, you're right. And the other thing is, like, it's not just building Canada as a superpower. It's making us less reliant on the United States and exploring other markets and all that. And like you say, it's just easier to just keep going to the United States. There's some certainty there. It's already done. And the other thing is, there's still a couple of regulatory burdens in Alberta that have them thinking, you know what, it's just easier and cheaper to go to the U.S.
0: Absolutely, and it's true. It is, right? My son's working in Kitimat right now on one of the LNG berths.
8: Oh,
0: right?
8: Yeah.
0: So
8: yeah.
0: He sees stuff on the ground in terms of how the locals are, love having the industry come in, right? There's a few fishermen that don't like it.
8: Yeah,
0: but
8: yeah.
0: Man, there's a lot of happy people with good, well-paying jobs.
8: Of course.
0: And there'll be a lot more.
8: Yeah, no, I think so, you're right,
0: we'll
8: thanks,
0: see
8: Walter.
0: If that checks out. All right.
8: Yeah, I mean, I think you're right. It's not necessarily about the money. I think the money would be there if you go ahead and do it. And I know there's been some hinting and there's been some talk and there's been some suggestion that this sovereign wealth fund could in some way play a role in whatever pipeline agreement is ultimately reached. And, now you've got both of the key proponents or the people involved in this MOU. You've got Premier Daniel Smith coming out of the meeting last Friday and saying, today I'm now saying it's not a matter of if a pipeline deal is done, but when a deal gets done, right? That's what she's saying. Mark Carney told Canadian Press not last weekend, but the weekend before, that it's far more probable than possible now. We've moved past, it's possible to, it's probable. So according to both of them, both of the sides of this bargaining and this negotiation and this project planning seem to be in the same area of, it's going to happen. The question now is when, where, and how? Because there are still some questions that need to be answered, depending on where it goes and what the project looks like. We've talked about this before. If you go to Northwestern BC, well, you got a tanker ban. That's not happening. It's a non-starter, so you need to deal with that. And then we've had a bunch of guests on recently talking about, you've tied this pipeline agreement. If the federal government is going to sign off on it and give their blessing to a pipeline, then there's a couple other boxes that need to be checked. And one of them is carbon pricing, and the other one is carbon capture, the major project that has, it's an Alberta baby. Like, it's not an Ottawa forcing this upon Alberta. Alberta came up with it, proposed it, but it's expensive. It's going to cost a tremendous amount of money. And there's a bit of urgency that's been injected into all of this due to what's happening in the Middle East, where people are now saying at this point in time, including Martha Hall-Findlay, who we had on the show right? Former oil exec who was a proponent of the carbon capture and still is, but saying right now, let's not make that the major barrier to getting a pipeline done, because we'll see more examples of companies just saying, well, let's just go back to the United States again. It's easier.
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8: 26.1% of millennials in the age group of 25 to 39 still living with mom and dad. In Vancouver, it's 19.3%. Wow. Not surprising, though, right? Not surprising, though, because it's the cost of living, it's the cost of housing, it's all of those sorts of things. And then you just see the jobs report that came out today talking about young people, and good luck. Good luck. Unemployment is up to 14.3% now. It's up a half a point. in a month. It's bad out there. So this morning I had a chance to speak with Kara Stern, who is one of the hosts of the Missing Middle podcast, about this squeeze that young Canadians are feeling.
10: I guess we jump in and take a look at these numbers, Kara, and not surprising. I think we've probably seen this play out in real life, but what these poll results tell us is we have more millennials living at home late into their life, they say 25 to 39, than Gen X did. There is a smaller percentage of Gen X at that stage of life, and way fewer boomers at that stage of life still living at home. Not overly surprising, right? I think we can all see that anecdotally, at least.
2: Yeah, definitely not surprising. I mean, the fact that it's double boomers, is that like that number is quite large, but I also suspect it's even going to be higher for Gen Z, right? Like, it's just getting worse right now. I just keep looking around at, like, housing costs and the unemployment rate, and I'm thinking, oh my gosh, no matter how bad it was for my generation, millennials, like, Gen Z, it's going to be worse for them.
10: What do you think? I mean, housing is the big one, though, right? Like, I mean, it's really hard to move out of home if you can't afford a home of your own.
2: Absolutely. Like, if there's not enough homes being built and there's not, then you can't match the demand for those homes. And Alberta is getting a lot of demand. There's a lot of people moving from all around the country to Alberta. I keep joking that I keep losing friends to Alberta. They saw the Alberta is kind of is calling signs on the subway, and they're like, yes, that's where I'm going. And like, it worked. And so I'm like, you guys have got to build a lot more housing to make up for the number of people who are going to be moving there, right?
10: Well, that's the thing. Imagine if you took that line, the increasing line of people in their late 20s, early 30s living at home and track it over the years, and you put up a similar line of the cost of housing in this country, they'd be pretty similar, and both of them would be pointing almost straight up, I would think.
2: Yes, definitely. They absolutely would. And so, like, if you can't afford to move out, then what else are you going to do? Like, you're going to have to live with your parents. And I just keep thinking, like, some people probably enjoy that, and I'm sure there are people out there, but there's a lot of people who probably wish they could move out on their own, and I suspect there's a lot of parents who wish that their kids would finally move out too, right? Like, they thought they'd be empty nesters by now.
10: No, I think you're absolutely right. No doubt about it. I think it's hard on all of them. The other thing that we need to talk about here, I think, is the fact that, you know, we talk about housing costs is soaring and they're trying to get a handle on it. We'll get into what they're doing about that. But the other thing is wages are like a fraction of the growth. Sure, housing prices have gone up, you know, like 2-3 times over the last 25, 30 years. Wages have not even close.
2: Wages haven't gone, nothing close to that. I know Canada's one of the worst in the OECD for the price-to-income ratio. And so, like, the prices just don't match with the wages at all. We need the wages to keep going up. Like, even if house prices didn't rise, I believe over the next 25 years is what it would take for wages to catch up at the rate that they're going, if house prices did not move at all from where they are right now.
10: Wow. Unbelievable. I don't know about you. You guys talk about this a lot. For me, I think it's a disconnect from the way that we've always sort of viewed housing. I don't know about you, Kara, but for me, like, people always say, well, buy a house, pay off the mortgage. That way you're paying your mortgage, you're building your equity instead of paying for somebody else. Like, we kind of view housing as an investment. So we, in order to bring down the price of housing, you're going to upset a whole lot of people that have viewed their house not necessarily as a place to live, or at least not exclusively that, but also as an investment. We have that thought process around real estate as a great place to put your money and make money. So it's a hard trend to reverse, isn't it?
2: Yeah, it has been that historically for sure in Canada. And that's the challenge for politicians, right? Like, they need to find a way to be able to, you know, make life easier for people who are, you know, working in the country, starting their lives in the country, and wanting, you know, people who grew up here to be able to stay where they grew up. I suspect a lot of people who have homes that have gone up in price a lot and are really happy about that, they probably still want to live somewhat near their kids, especially if their kids have kids. So even though I know that they want their house prices to stay high, I'm sure that they can also see that they're like, there is a downside to that as well. Like, a lot of people I know who moved to Alberta are now far from Toronto, where the parents are, and when they have kids, it's like you'll see them a few times a year. So I think that there is actually a big benefit to people to thinking about, if home prices become more affordable again, like, they can will also benefit, even if their home price maybe goes down. But also, I hear from a lot of seniors too, they don't want to downsize because they say, well, where am I going to go? It doesn't make any sense. Like, there's the financial don't work. And so what good is that investment if it's stuck in your home? Like, if you can reverse mortgage it, I guess there are things you can do, but for the most part, like, it's an investment. It makes you feel safe. I guess it's a, kind of like an insurance policy for your retirement, but it's like people aren't actually using it to sell. And so, like, we were getting a big problem. And when I think about people living at home, the thing I keep thinking about is, like, it's very hard to date people when you're living at home with your parents, and we can push a lot of the milestones further back. Yep. But if you push, like, having kids too far, like, there's a finite timeline on that, right? So that's where I'm getting very nervous when I see people staying at home longer, because we know people are partnering up later. We know they're having kids later.
8: Exactly. It has so many different impacts. Now, we've been talking about this for years. The government's been talking about this for years. There's been program after program after program that has been launched to try and solve this problem. Are we getting anywhere, do you think? Are we seeing a change at all?
2: I'm very excited about Edmonton. Like, I really like the upzoning that was done there, because I think that's a really good way to, maybe land prices don't go down, but the cost of the unit for someone to live in would go down. And it could be in neighborhoods where people tend to want to, like, raise families. I think that that's really encouraging. I'm a little more disappointed with Calgary, the way that they upzoned and then took it away, because I know that the mayor said we will have another plan that will make up for it, but I don't think there's been a plan yet. It just sounds like the plan right now is going back to what it was before. So I'd like to see what that plan is. But I think if people follow Edmonton's lead, a lot of this country would be a lot better off.
8: Yeah, people have said that with the whole, you know, and I'll tell you, there is expansion. I'm in Edmonton, so I see it in terms of, you know, multi-unit dwellings being built and stuff like that. Not everybody's happy about it, as you know, that's the other part of it too, Kara.
2: For sure.
8: Is you upset a lot of people, and politicians are sort of, I think, really struggling to, we need to build fast, which means we need to densify. But a lot of people who have their homes, they don't want to see it. There is that battle that constantly goes on, right?
2: Absolutely. People really want to, they like their neighborhoods. People don't like change. They bought into their neighborhoods because there's something they liked about it. So the idea of it changing is hard, but we can't freeze cities at the time that some specific people moved into those neighborhoods, right? Like, they're growing, and we need the cities to grow as well. And I think there's a lot of benefits people would see if they eventually come around to it. Like, I again, think about downsizing options. I think about how maybe you don't want to take care of a whole house, and maybe you could have, like, the bottom unit of in one of these multiplexes where you don't have stairs, and you can still be in your neighborhood and walking distance from, like, your doctor or anywhere else that you are used to, all your friends and family. There's a lot to focus on the positive. People think about it, I think.
8: I think you're right. And I think for a lot of people, there's a lot of attractive options. But like you say, for the people that are already there, oh, it's changed. And what about my property value? Mm-hmm. I get it. I get the arguments. What about beyond housing? Because like you said, we talked about wages, but I mean, the jobs numbers are out today, and young people are just getting killed. It's up to 14.5% unemployment for youth in this country. So housing is a big part of the problem, no question about it. But it does go beyond that, right? Like, youth are getting left behind in many ways in this country.
2: Yeah, we need more jobs for young people. We need ways to people need to be able to create jobs so that young people have somewhere to work. I was seeing a study that's talking about the number of entry-level jobs going to AI at this point, and it's happening. Like, they're able to quantify how many are being lost already. And it's like, we're very early days in AI, so the fact that it's already killing our entry-level jobs is a problem. And I get that, because that's, like, the easiest things to replace. But then I keep thinking, what are those workers going to be doing in 10 years from now? Like, you'll need to eventually replace workers with experience. So you have to hire people so they can get some experience, that you can hire people with experience. It's going to be a vicious cycle here if they don't solve that. But yeah, it's I can't even imagine how difficult it would be. First of all, picking a career to study, something to study in university, because you're like, what jobs are going to exist? But also, what do you do? Like, where are you finding a job right now? Yeah. Like, there's not a lot of them out there. It's really, really brutal.
8: It's tough. It's tough all over. No question about it. Kara, thank you so much for your time today. I really enjoyed the chat. Thanks.
2: Thanks so much for having me.
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8: Given the lifestyles that we lead now, I mean, you know, and I remember this, taking the kids to whatever you had to take the kids through. You got six things to do per night, and you're picking them up from school. It's like you roll through the drive-thru and get something on the way to hockey or whatever the case may be, right? It's just the way it works, I think, for a lot of Canadians. So Kelly Grant is a health reporter, and she decided, she's a national health reporter for the Globe and Mail, and she decided to tackle this herself. She said, "I'm going to do it. Me and my family are going to go for a week with no ultra-processed foods." How do you think it went out? Well, I had a chance to speak with Kelly about it this morning. Yeah. So, Kelly, to start here, I mean, you're a health reporter, so it makes sense that you would look into something like this. But coming up with this idea, now this, you know, having been a reporter, I know when you come up with like a week-long project dealing with your own personal life, you're really interested in it. Like, it's not just, oh, yeah, I'll go do this today and then something next. This is, you got an interest in this. So what got you so focused on the ultra-processed foods? What was it that sort of caught, what was the hook?
2: So
3: So for me, it was definitely the number of papers that were coming across my desk as a health reporter. It just felt like, you know, I'm subscribed to many of the big medical journals, and I had just really noticed over the last couple of years how ultra-processed foods were being implicated in so many different diseases, not just obesity and diabetes, which I think has been fairly well known for a while, but, you know, depression, behavioral issues in children, brain illnesses like Alzheimer's disease. Now, a lot of these are associations rather than sort of clear causality, but it's enough that it really, it's in my face every day as a reporter, and so I kind of can't help but think about it.
4: Yeah, because you're right. We hear it all the time. Now, are you, like me, and so many other people in 2026, pretty reliant on this stuff, or at least a frequent consumer of the ultra-processed foods?
3: I am, and particularly I am because I'm in that phase of life where I have three sons. They're very busy. My husband and I both have busy, like high-demand jobs. And I've just found that the convenience of ultra-processed foods has made them really hard to avoid. And trying to do this for a week, like, I thought there were some things I did that, you know, made me, like, half decent on the healthy feeding my family front. Like, I do cook a fair number of dinners from scratch. What was really eye-opening to me was when I tried to eliminate ultra-processed foods also from breakfast, lunch, snacks, and to avoid, and trying to do this for a week, like, I thought there were some things I did that, you know, made me, like, half decent on the healthy feeding my family front. Like, I do cook a fair number of dinners from scratch. What was really eye-opening to me was when I tried to eliminate

0: terms of what ultra-processed food is, I mean, I think we know if you're going to grab something out of a 7-Eleven, good chance it's going to be ultra-processed. But there's so many other things, right? So how did you even say, okay, this is processed, this is ultra-processed? Like, where did you draw that line in terms of, okay, this is what I need to try and avoid this week?
1: Well, this to me was part of what was interesting about the experiment. So I relied on something called the NOVA food classification system. And I picked that system because it's the one that's often used in all of these nutrition research papers that I talked about earlier. And this is how they define ultra-processed versus the other three categories, which are minimally processed, processed culinary ingredients, and processed but not ultra-processed foods. So ultra-processed it's a huge category. It is pretty much nearly everything that's in the center aisles of your grocery store. It's essentially anything that is made up of very little, like, real food that you would recognize in nature. It's mostly things that are made in factories and have, you know, additional sugar, salt, fat, emulsifiers, shelf stabilizers, other ingredients that, you know, allow these things to keep for a really long time and to taste, you know, really good, especially because our palates have gotten used to it. So I said we will try to not eat the ultra-processed food category for a week. And what that really boils down to is that you have to cook everything from scratch. And that's also one of the reasons why I was so interested in doing this, because I did feel this frustration whenever I saw one of these papers where I thought, okay, this is really important information. And, like, I think the science here is getting more and more solid. And yet, I don't see possibly how anybody could succeed at doing this with all of their food.
0: And I would, you know, just thinking about it and thinking, okay, well, I'm gonna tackle this for a week. I'm going to try and do it for a week. Two things come to mind, time and money. Because like you say, you're going to have to cook everything from scratch. Is that what you found? Were those the big, holy cow, this is taking me a lot longer than it used to?
1: Oh, time was absolutely the issue. And I expected that going in, but even still, I was surprised at just how much time it took to cook everything from scratch. And, you know, and I was even taking a few shortcuts. Like, I didn't bake bread. I went and bought, you know, preservative-free, good-quality sourdough bread from a nice bakery. So I was taking those kinds of shortcuts, but the time was still very intense. And I was only able to do it because it was functionally my job for the week was to work on this story, right? So that's the only way I found the time to do it. Now, as far as the money goes, the money side was interesting. Definitely some of the products that I bought that were things like the bread I gave you an example of, it was way more expensive to buy nice quality bakery bread than it was to buy, like, Wonder Bread.
0: Yeah.
1: However, we do, like, a lot of takeout, right? Like, more takeout than we should. And takeout is really expensive, right? Mm-hmm. Whether you're picking it up and bringing it home or going out to a restaurant or doing a lot of what we do, which is, like, running through the Tim Hortons drive-through, like, all of that stuff adds up. And so I actually think I tried my best to sort of keep track of the costs over the week, and it was definitely cheaper to cook everything from scratch than it was to even have, you know, one or two either takeout or restaurant meals a week. Those, especially, like, I have a family of five. I have three sons. They're 15, 13, and 10. They eat a lot. So it was cheaper to cook everything at home just by cutting out those takeout dinners for a week.
0: So you tried it for a week. That was the goal. How would you grade yourself? How did it go, I guess, Kelly? Was it a success?
1: I'm going to give myself, like, maybe a 6 out of 10.
0: Okay.
1: Like, we really did eat much more whole food than normal. But we, you know, we didn't succeed all the way, right? Like, especially because my kids who are teenagers, like, when I turned my back, you know, one of my sons had his class had won some sort of contest and they had a pizza party at lunch that day.
0: Yeah.
1: And so, like, when it was pizza party day at lunch, he was like, well, of course I ate the pizza, right? And the rest of the week he tried and he took the lunch that I packed. And, you know, my kids are really good natured and they did, like, try their best to help me out during the week with this. But, we were not perfect, and B, like, I was quite miserable. I hated being in the kitchen all day. I missed the office.
0: Yeah.
1: Many times I was, you know,

0: well, even last night, like, we're done this experiment, but this is a very normal thing for me. You know, last night I finished up making chili for tonight's dinner and a batch of granola at 10 o'clock last night. Like, I want my family to eat well. I want us to be healthy, but also, like, I didn't love being in the kitchen all week. Yeah. I know there's some people who really do, and I admire those people and think they're awesome. I am just not one of those people, and so it's also, it is work that I truly do not. I want my family to eat well. I do not enjoy the labor that's involved in it. I admire people who do. I am not one of those people.
1: Yeah, I'm with you. I agree completely. I mean, I think a lot of the impacts, health impacts, and some of the other things that you talked about, it's not even just health. It's mental health. It's all kinds of things that come with these ultra-processed foods. It's long-term, so it might be a dumb question, but after a week, did anyone in the house notice anything? Hey, I'm feeling a little bit better. My stomach doesn't hurt. Anything? Was there any upside at all that way, or is it too early to tell?
0: I'd say it's too early to tell. Yeah. I mean, 1 week is very much sort of like a gimmicky experiment, yeah. And I knew that and admitted it going in. I mean, I felt, and I mentioned this in the story, like, I felt worse because I was more tired from being on my feet all day. It once again gave me, like, you know, even more respect than I already have for people who do jobs where they're on their feet all day. And who, there's so many people who don't have, like, the resources and luck and health that I'm fortunate enough to have that I could do this. I think about the messages we're sending to, like, women and men who, you know, are on their feet for 12 hours a day as a nurse. And then we say, okay, come home and, you know, cook a home cooking meal for your family. I think that's tough. I think the other thing I just, like, really want to stress is that, you know, the biggest reason why we have, as a family, like, such a tough time eating together and eating, like, healthy whole foods is because my sons are so heavily involved in sports.
1: Yep.
0: So they're already, I mean, you know, I was at a hockey tournament all week with my middle child who has, like, 1% body fat and exercises, like, 6 hours a day because he's playing so many sports. So it's not as though, like, we're very fortunate that everybody in my household is already in really good health. I'm sure they would be in better health if I was able to cook a little bit more. And I am trying to do it a little bit more around the margins where I can find the time, but they're just, we just aren't a household of people who don't feel healthy. We are a household of people who get a ton of physical exercise. So, you know, a week of changes in the diet didn't make a huge difference in how we feel.
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1: Jobs numbers came out last week and they're not good, as we've talked about. We, as a country, lost 18,000 jobs. The economists were expecting we would create 15,000 jobs. So if you put those two together, you're talking about 30% or 30,000 jobs off the mark where they wanted to be. And that forced our unemployment rate in this country up. It was 6.7%. It went to 6.9%, which is high, But it absolutely pales in comparison of the youth unemployment rate. And I think that's the really alarming one that leaps right out at you. If your national unemployment rate is 6.9%, that's not great, but the youth unemployment is more than double that. And when we talk about youth unemployment, they characterize it as age 15 to 24. Okay, so people just entering the workforce. It's 14.3% in the month of April. More than double the national average. It's tough out there. And it's hard to find work. And I think the process of finding work has changed. Full disclosure, I have not applied for a job since 1996. And I'm not even joking. I've been blessed. I've been lucky. I've been with the same company now for almost 30 years. And they poached me from the other company 30 years ago. So I've been pretty lucky. And God willing, it'll stay that way, but you never know, right? So I wouldn't even know where to begin. And I think for a lot of kids who've never worked, it's the same thing. Like, how do I even go about it, right? And I think a lot of the old advice that we heard, I don't know if it still holds up. Let's find out. We're going to chat with Dr. Laura Hambly, a registered psychologist and founder of Canada Career Counseling, about this. Doctor, thanks for being with us. I appreciate your time.
14: It's my pleasure.
1: Things are pretty bleak, right? I mean, when you talk about a youth unemployment rate of 14.3%, double the national average, that's scary. That is really not good, is it?
14: Yeah, it's extra challenging these days for our youth on a number of fronts, including the job market.
1: So, I mean, and now you got to think, right, like this is the time of year when there will be even more people within that cohort trying to find work. This is summer job season, so I don't know what it'll mean for the number overall, but you're going to have even more competition if you are in that age group trying to find a job, I would think, right?
14: You would, but I think it's about mindset. It's about anytime you get into thinking about competition and who else is out there, you're taking the focus away from one person, and that's yourself.
1: Yeah.
14: And it's the things that you can do to stand out and keep your energy going and stand out from the masses.
1: I wanted to ask you about that, and that's sort of what we'll talk about here. What can you do? Like I say, I don't know the whole job-seeking process. It's been a long time for me, but when someone comes to you and says, you know what, I can't find a job. Where do you start? What can you do?
14: It's about standing standing out. So I run the team at Canada Career Counseling, and anytime students come to us, young people, we always ask, what are you doing to find jobs? And what they're doing is applying online. Sometimes they're using AI to help craft their applications, of course, but that's not enough these days. If all you do is sit behind a computer applying online, that's what everyone else is doing. So it's about networking, and networking is as simple as thinking of everybody that you know, your parents, friends, your neighbors, coaches, people in the community, and asking, do you know of anyone hiring? I'm looking for a job. Because by putting yourself out there, more and more people are aware that you're looking.
1: And doctor, I mean, I think like that's, you know, if I take a look at my own career, it was very often, in fact, most cases, it was somebody I knew in the business had worked and said, hey, you know what? Do you want to do this? We need somebody. You'd be perfect for it. Like those kinds of things. Like then you're in the point where you don't really are applying. You're sort of someone that says, oh, I know somebody who could do that. It's not what you know, it's who you know, is the old saying, right?
14: Exactly. And the good old-fashioned way of dropping off your resume, asking for the hiring manager, making eye contact, and smiling and being friendly. Not many youth are doing that. One of my job search strategists, her daughter did that a couple of weeks ago. She went around to one of the areas of Calgary, West Hills, and went into a bunch of businesses, you know, and politely asked for the hiring manager, gave her resume, and she had two job offers come from that afternoon.
1: Wow. Really?
14: Yeah, absolutely. So it takes confidence. It takes courage. And that's the thing, especially if you're shy, if you're more introverted, which half of people are, that it's just putting yourself out there and say, okay, I'm going to do five businesses to start, and then I'll treat myself to a Starbucks after. But putting yourself out of your comfort zone, and it does get easier. And it impresses hiring managers to see a youth who's excited and positive come into their business.
1: I'm going to be that old guy talking about damn kids these days. You gotta dress for it, right? You can't do that. You can't do that in pajama pants and Crocs. Like, I see that a lot. I'm sure that's a recommendation that you make. Like, hey, pull yourself together if you're gonna actually go out on a physical job search.
14: Oh, that goes without saying. Yeah, if you don't feel up to it, if you're in a bad mood, you know, you didn't sleep very well, whatever, don't do it that day. Do it in a day where you're feeling positive. And it's all about mindset. Even if you're not feeling hopeful, it's about saying, I'm going to go and I'll do my best. And then, you know, we'll see how it lands, but I'll do my best.
1: What about resumes? You mentioned this and the whole AI thing. I am sure most people on the planet in this day and age are creating their resumes with AI. And I've also read some stories and some information before that hiring is often done through AI. So you may have AI talking to AI. No people are involved at the initial phase of the job search, which can eliminate some people right off the hop. They don't even know why.
14: Yeah, I mean, it's very quickly evolving and it's getting quite intelligent. However, I see young people relying too heavily on it and then not treating it as a tool and an accomplice. They're actually relying on the output from it without making it their own. So it spits something out at you. You need to put it into your own words. You need to make sure it sounds like you, because you don't want to submit something that doesn't sound at all like you. And then it just is such a disconnect when they're actually interviewing you.
1: Is there a way to, like you say, use it as a tool? How do you best use it as a tool? Is it a starting point? Can it get involved in the actual application process? Like, if people, and I think, you know, most kids especially will be leaning on this, what's the best way to make it an effective tool for you?
14: To ask for prompts, to get it, you know, to interact with it, to get it to answer certain questions about you. But it's taking in your information. So it can review your resume. It can spit out a new format for a resume. It can write cover letters from scratch. It can look at the posting, and then it can help you to write something that uses the keywords in the posting. But I say, always make it your own. Never trust that product, even though it'll look good at first sight, and maybe it's really well written. but it has to be you. It has to be reviewed carefully. I've even had students apply to work with me through the university. I'm a prof there, and they leave the prompts in.
1: Really?
14: They'll send a letter, an application with the prompt still in it, or they won't replace the last job they applied for. So they'd say, you know, hey, Shay, and you're from, you know, whatever.
1: Yeah.
14: And they get the wrong news outlet, for goodness sake. So they just haven't done their details. The devil is in the details, I always say.
1: No kidding. Yeah. I mean, just read it over. No doubt about it. Okay. So you do all these things. You go out, you pound the pavement like we used to do in the old days. You upgrade your resume, you go through it carefully, and you get no luck. What do you do then? I mean, and this may be the reality for a lot of people, Doctor. We got a 14.3% unemployment rate. Some kids just are not going to find jobs this summer. What's the strategy then? I mean, do you just sit around playing Xbox all summer? I mean, are there options?
14: No, you don't. You say, how am I going to continue to develop myself so that next go around I will be more employable? And that's a couple of things that you can do. One is increasing your certifications, your skills. Maybe it's taking a first aid course to add to your resume, or some sort of summer training, or maybe it is upgrading that'll help you in your future. Maybe it's volunteering. I'm a huge advocate for volunteering, and the rates of volunteering in Canada are going down. People are volunteering less than ever before, and that's a real problem. But for young people, it gives them the skills. It increases your network, and it shows, you know, people and professionals who are working with you that, hey, that student is amazing. I would hire him. And I've done that. I've hired students who started volunteering with me, and now they work with my practice.
1: Interesting. Yeah, you're right, though. It shows initiative. It shows people want to do something. They want to be involved. So you're absolutely right. It's a positive thing to do. Anything else, Doctor? Did we get it all? Any other tips that you would have for a young person or a parent of a young person that's really beating their head against the walls or trying to find a summer job?
14: Entrepreneurship. I mean, I've been an entrepreneur most of my life, but you know, not everyone is, but consider what you could do as an entrepreneur. Maybe I could start a lawn mowing business. Maybe I could do dog walking. You know, whatever it is, that you could hang up your own shingle in your community, in your city, and that can make a real difference. It teaches you how to run a business, how to deal with clients. You make money at it. Sometimes you make more money at it than you would working another job. My sons did that car detailing, make more money car detailing in their own mobile detailing than they did in summer jobs.
1: Interesting. Yeah, that's a great advice. Doctor, thank you so much. I really appreciate your insight on this. Hopefully it helps some people.
14: I hope so too. Thanks for shining a light on this issue.
1: Yeah, you bet. Have a great day.
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23: This is Global News. It is 11 o'clock. I'm Zach Ferguson. It is 11 degrees, hitting up to 17 today and then up to 18 tomorrow. An Edmonton city councillor is submitting an application to rename a city street after the Forever Canadian petition. Councillor Michael Jan says he wants to recognize the efforts of thousands of volunteers who helped collect nearly 500,000 signatures from Albertans this year. His application will go through the City of Edmonton Naming Committee. The location of the sign would be on 99th Avenue, looking onto the Alberta Legislature.
24: I just want to say thank you, and I can't think of any greater thank you than a Forever Canadian road marker here at the ledge, that as tourist groups, as student groups, as others are coming to the ledge, they can see that, they can learn about it, and the movement can be commemorated.
23: Once the renaming is approved, the applicant will be responsible to come up with the funding. A doctor at the Royal Alexandra Hospital is expressing frustration after a patient died in the waiting room of the emergency department earlier this month. This death comes just a few months after a man died waiting for more than 8 hours for treatment at another city hospital. Royal Alexandra ER doctor Warren Thirsk voiced his frustration about a healthcare system he feels has no accountability.
25: To be blunt, I stand here with a heavy heart, and I have to say, I told you so. We told you so. Emergency physicians have been sending this message for over 20 years.
23: Following the first waiting room death, 16 recommendations were made to try and help improve the system, but none have yet been implemented. In a statement, Alberta Health Services says it has undertaken an initial investigation into the death, and a quality assurance review will be conducted. Global News reached out to the province, but was referred back to AHS. Canadian researchers say seasonal allergies are worsening year after year due to increase in pollen.
26: Experts at the Aerobiology Research Laboratories have found the amount of powdery pollen released by plants during their reproduction process has gone up across Canada, and it's exacerbating allergies from hay fever to hives. Researcher Daniel Coates says monitoring by his lab suggests pollen levels have doubled, with climate change partly to blame. The theory is pollen loves warm weather, and that longer periods of heat are putting more of it in the air. A cooler spring this year across much of the country means pollen from trees that usually burst earlier in the season are releasing around the same time as those that release pollen later. Don Mitchell, The Canadian Press.
23: The United States Under Secretary of Defense says his country is pausing a long-standing military board, suggesting Canada has failed to make credible progress on its defense commitments. In a social media post, Elbridge Colby says his department is pausing the permanent joint board on defense to reassess how this forum benefits shared North American defense. The board was established in 1940 and is an advisory forum for U.S.-Canada bilateral defense cooperation. Former Conservative leader Aaron O'Toole is calling the move profoundly misguided. Moving over to 880 Ched Sports, the Montreal Canadiens are focused on winning their second Game 7 of the 2026 NHL playoffs when they visit the Buffalo Sabres tonight. The Canadiens beat the Tampa Bay Lightning in the first round, and then are hoping to repeat the feat in the second round against the Sabres tonight at the KeyBank Center. Tonight's winner will advance to play the well-rested and unbeaten Carolina Hurricanes in the Eastern Conference Final. Elsewhere in hockey, Team Canada will look to take its third consecutive game at the World Men's Hockey Championship in Switzerland when it plays winless Denmark in Group B preliminary round action. Moving over to 880 Ched weather, we have a sunny day upcoming in Edmonton, and then this afternoon we will get up to a high of 17 degrees with a 30% chance of showers and a risk of thunderstorms. Both will carry over into tonight as we drop down to an overnight low of 7 degrees, and then tomorrow a high of 18, a 30% chance of showers, and then Wednesday a high of 14 with a mix of sun and clouds incoming. Thursday, though, a very sunny day, a high of 19 is expected. Finally, finishing up the forecast with Friday's weather, high of 21 and a mix of sun and clouds. Right now, though, here in Edmonton, we're sitting at 13 degrees. I'm Zach Ferguson. Your next scheduled newscast will be at noon, right here on 880 Ched.
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0: All right. Time for us to have our bi-weekly chat with some of the sharper political minds in our province. And today we have Shannon Greer with us. Shannon is a senior consultant with New West Public Affairs, a former staffer in the NDP government, and Melissa Cowett, who is principal at MC Consulting and founder of Pocket Lobbyist. Melissa, Shannon, thanks for being here as always. Look forward to the chat with you two every time. This will be good.
14: Thanks for having me. Looking forward to it.
0: There's so much to talk about. It really is crazy. Let's start with, I think, the story that's sort of been dominating the news for coming up on almost a week now. I think it'll be a week tomorrow. And that, of course, is this leak of the voters list and how it plays into the separation movement and the petition and all the rest. If it does, and we'll see, that remains to be determined in some ways, I guess. But, Melissa, the voters list, very, very closely guarded. There are very strict rules about who can access it and why, what they can do with it. There's very, very strict penalties in place should it be misused. There's an argument about how serious this is. I think most people say it's a pretty big deal. But it is, right? Like, this is a really serious problem that's happened in our province.
14: It's a huge deal, and it's one that also transcends partisan politics. And I think we can, if we were unsure about whether it's a huge deal, we can note the fact that there are, you know, three separate investigations, yeah, Elections Alberta, the Privacy Commissioner, and the RCMP ongoing. You know, this has been said a lot in media and mentioned, but I'll re-mention it here. Voters list identification data is so sensitive. It has a lot of information, and notably, it's not a list that you can remove yourself from, right? Yeah. Like, it's not a thing where you can control the distribution of the information yourself. Voters are obviously trusting that through Elections Alberta processes, that information is kept safe. So I don't know if there's any other way to say it's a huge deal. People should be concerned, and I do think it transcends politics. Absolutely.
0: Yeah, I think you're right. And Shannon, I mean, that's the reality of it. I mean, they talk about this could be the largest data breach in Alberta's history. And, you know, we're talking like 3 million people on that list. It's as big as it gets.
14: It absolutely is. And I think what the Centurion Project was demonstrating is it's scary beyond just what's been released. We know that there are domestic violence survivors on that list. Yeah. We know there's police officers, judges. But the way that they were demonstrating access to this very sensitive voter information, they weren't just pulling up random names. They were pulling up the profiles of former Premier Jason Kenney, mm-hmm, and former Premier Rachel Notley, with individuals who, to be honest, were not very pleased with some of the policies under those two premiers. And I think that matters, because that isn't some sort of, you know, innocent demonstration of how to use an app. There's sort of an implied threat in that kind of conduct, and we shouldn't minimize it. And in my opinion, the government has to take responsibility for the role it's played in sort of legitimizing and mainstreaming some of these movements and actors, because groups that were once fringe have now been given this sort of political oxygen and credibility. And when you look at the rhetoric surrounding these movements, including the no holds barred mentality some have expressed, it's not difficult to understand why having this kind of personal information in those hands is so concerning.
0: Yeah, I mean, Shannon, I mean, I understand what you're saying in terms of this whole movement sort of being given momentum. There's no question that the provincial government made a bunch of changes that opened the door to this. But in this particular instance, with this particular case, is it their fault? I mean, it's the Republican Party of Alberta. Apparently, we've been told it was their voters list that was leaked. Third-party group run by David Parker apparently had the list. Of course, we know his ties with Daniel Smith, but apparently they've had a falling out. So, and I know the NDP and Nahed Nenshi has laid this at the feet of the provincial government. They did have a staffer in attendance at that meeting virtually. But, I mean, really, is it the UCP that we need to be pointing the finger at when it comes to this particular data leak? I mean, they didn't do it.
14: They didn't, but they did put legislation in place that made it so that Elections Alberta couldn't investigate it when it was first reported. And so that is concerning. The government has a history of bringing in these sweeping omnibus bills, which become difficult to scrutinize. So Bill 54, which was introduced last year, the Justice Statutes Amendment Act, that bill included a lot of hot topics, including reintroducing corporate and union donations, banning vote tabulators, and lowering the signature thresholds for citizen initiatives. But there was something else in that bill that was very serious, and it didn't get the same attention, and that's that it contained a section on changing the threshold for investigation to the criminal law standard of reasonable grounds. So when this was first reported to Elections Alberta, essentially they said, this is compelling evidence, but we don't have enough. It doesn't meet the threshold for us to investigate. And that's led to where we are today. So there is some responsibility from the government, absolutely.
0: Yeah, I mean, Melissa, as you said, I think the concern about the breach rises above politics, but we know there is politics involved. And you have the UCP saying, well, if the NDP knew about it, they should have told us. The NDP saying, well, you had a staffer there. You should have. I mean, it becomes political. I don't know what burden we place on the UCP, though. Like, I think all the things that Shannon said are true. But at the end of the day, they still didn't leak the list. What do you think on who we should be pointing the finger at here?
2: Yeah, I completely disagree with Shannon's take, and I actually think it's really damaging to implicate that the government had some kind of active role in this. There's a few things that are sort of happening right now. Elections Alberta has said that they didn't have the grounds to investigate, but we know from public reporting by Jen Gerson and others that they were brought pretty credible evidence on this. And I think that, again, we'll take Elections Alberta at their word by them thinking that they didn't have enough to go on this. But again, in a lot of the reporting that has been done on this, it does show that Elections Alberta's handling of this could have been not the best.
0: There are questions, for sure.
2: Exactly. Yeah. And I'm not trying to lay blame at the foot of Elections Alberta or suggest that it wasn't a situation that was on the line or complicated. But I think that to say that this is the UCP's fault because the Elections Alberta made a judgment call based on very new legislation that has probably not been tested before in this type of situation is, I think, a little bit of a reach. And it suggests that the UCP government is happy that this breach happened or happy that this landed in the hands of people who are misappropriating the information. And I don't think that that could be less true. I think that if we want to lay things like this at the feet of the UCP government, then we also have to make sure that Nahed Nenshi is responsible for things that happened 2-3 levels removed from him as well. And I don't think that's a fair political comparison either. So again, just correlation doesn't mean causation. Just because the government has not shut down separatist sentiment in the way that people on the left mm-hmm. would like, doesn't mean they're cooperating with the separatists, and that's very damaging to imply.
0: Yeah, Shannon, I mean, I think, you know, you're right in terms of a lot of the things that led us to here, but I at the end of the day, Elections Alberta is still investigating. They have an investigation underway, so and I know exactly what you're talking about. Maybe we just need to see where this goes at this point, right? And see what ultimately Elections Alberta can and cannot do.
14: Yeah, I just want to correct something Melissa said, because certainly a lot of kind of the summary that she gave is not what I said. I do not think that the government is happy about this. I think they are deeply concerned, but I do think that they have a role to play and there was a responsibility. They did change the legislation. So I just want to be clear what I said versus what I didn't. Another thing I just want to talk about re-Elections Alberta is resourcing. So when we talk about what mm-hmm. role the UCP has to play, you know, beyond this investigation, Elections Alberta is dealing with changes to elections, referendum and citizen petition laws, as well as those electoral boundary changes. All of these things need resources and time. You might remember in November, they requested $13.5 million in supplementary funding, for their office to address these big changes that are happening under the UCP government. And the budget that they got was $1.4 million. So, you know, when we're looking at this in a holistic way, you know, Elections Alberta does need the resources in order to carry out this investigation and to give Albertans confidence in future elections, because we know that they need to really comb through those lists now on the citizen petitions to make sure that everyone who signed it actually did indeed sign it. It just sort of, it gives people an opportunity to question democracy in the process. And I think Elections Alberta needs the resources to really assure people that this is fair and that every step is being taken.
2: And I agree with you, Shannon, but that's not the reason that Elections Alberta gave for why they couldn't investigate or didn't investigate. So I completely agree with you. Elections Alberta needs to be funded and staffed and supported so that they can play their role. And it would be different if they gave that as the main reason. event, but they didn't. And I think that's why there weren't sort of further discussion on it.
0: Yeah, they're saying that the changes to the law prohibit what they could.
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0: We're chatting with Melissa Cowett, who is the principal at MC Consulting and founder of Pocket Lobbyist, and Shannon Greer, who is a senior consultant with New West Public Affairs. We are talking about provincial politics. Shannon, Melissa, we were talking about the leak of the voter list, and we'll see what happens with the investigation. And, you know, it does carry pretty heavy fines and up to a year in jail. So we'll see. We'll see what comes of that investigation and should it go that far. But in the meantime, time, we still have this train hurtling down the track towards what the separatists firmly believe will be a referendum on separation in October. They know the date. I mean, they think it's going to be part of the other 9 referendum questions. Does this derail that train, Shannon? Can we go ahead with that question until we've resolved this voters list situation?
2: Well, and I mean, this question is already being tied up in the courts because, of course, Indigenous leaders in Alberta have stood up against, you know, this agenda. So I'm not sure. I'm not sure what's going to happen because, you know, I do worry that if the case is that it's not, if the First Nations are successful in preventing this question from being on a ballot, there could be backlash against the First Nations. I am wondering, you know, if this all gets resolved and they are able to go forward. I don't know if it's going away, I guess is my question. Right. We're seeing more and more. Jeffrey Rath is encouraging separatists to take out UCP memberships and to get involved in the party. So I don't think that it's going away regardless of what ends up happening with the question on the October referendum.
0: Yeah, Shannon, I think you're right. It's not going away. I think we do get to the question and I guess there is, I don't know if you would call it hope, Melissa. I think it is. I think it is. The people who don't want to see Alberta separate are hopeful that this has derailed the entire process. Do you think that it has? Can we still go forward even with this voter list leak?
2: Well, I think that, you know, Shannon's right. There's in the comments that she's been saying, there's absolutely reason to look at, while these things are not directly connected, there's absolutely reason to be leery about whether or not the signatures and, like, the reason why we have separation of political parties from, you know, like, third-party advertisers and citizens initiative groups like Centurion and others is to prevent this kind of thing. So I would say that I would be hopeful from my own personal standard that if the petition does move forward by way of a referendum, that there are enough insufficient evidence to ensure that that process has not been compromised. Right. Part of me says, okay, I'm not a separatist. I don't necessarily want this to be dominating the conversation. But as somebody who is not a separatist, part of me also does wonder if there's not some benefit to just get it over with as well. 100%. And I think that part of the reason that I would be nervous about, you know, getting it over with is if I had reason to believe either A, that it wasn't going to be a process that was filled with integrity, or if we really are concerned that a majority of people who voted in that referendum are actually going to vote to leave. And I think that's part of what makes me nervous in the context here. So I would hope for integrity, but also I hope that the longer this goes on, the more support it doesn't build up to a point where we actually would have to be nervous about that majority support level if a referendum happens in the future.
0: I agree with you, Melissa. I think, you know, we're this far down the road to back up and say, okay, we're not going to do it now would cause more problems. It would actually inflame it if that's what we're talking about. And the other thing is, okay, let's say we do reject the separatist petition. And I'm not saying there's a single signature on there that's invalid. We have to go through the process and they may all be legit and fine. But regardless, let's say it's 100,000 instead of 300,000. You've still got 400,000 on the other petition, which basically is the same thing, just asking it from the... I mean, I think if the Premier wanted to come out and say, you know what, I've put 9 questions on the referendum without Albertans asking me to do it, I can put one more. I think it would be possible and probably beneficial for all of us to just go ahead and do it. Now, the other thing that I want to talk to you about, news this morning that... Prime Minister Mark Carney is going to be in town on Friday morning to announce something regarding the MOU/pipeline deal that he's been working on with the Premier for months now. They met last Friday in Ottawa. The Premier said, it'll probably be a few days. We'll have something to announce. The Prime Minister said, it's more probable than possible. It looks like we're moving down the road. Melissa, do you have any, I mean, I've heard it's an agreement on the credit, on the carbon pricing. I don't know if it'll be a pipeline deal. How big of an announcement do you think this is? How important is this?
2: Yes, I mean, just based on what's being publicly reported, we know the last outstanding item as it relates to the MOU does relate to carbon pricing. So, I mean, people who are paying attention to the news on this may assume it could have something to do with that. I think that that would probably be my best guess, but I mean, we don't really know. I think part of whatever they announce on Friday and whatever they've been working on, it does just make me happy to see collaboration happening between Smith and Carney. I think that's really good for the country and really good for Alberta. So even if what they announce isn't, you know, everything tied up in a bow or whatever, it, the Prime Minister doesn't just fly around the country to make announcements for nothing. So I'm hopeful that it's really positive for Alberta, and that would be really good news for the country as well.
0: Yeah, Shannon, this can't, just any development, I think, is something that everybody, well, not everybody, but a lot of people have been looking for in this province.
14: Completely, including businesses and industry, who I think Smith was reflecting some of their commentary when she was saying Albertans are getting a little bit impatient. I think when we first talked about April 1st and then it was, oh, a couple weeks, people do start to think it's going to be pushed off. So even if it isn't the full MOU, everything done and dusted, I do think that they need to give that progress report. And of course, we knew that carbon pricing was going to be a sticking point because, well, two politicians can get in a room and say, we'll work this out. Once you start to chat to industry and you're looking at other producers across the world, it does become a lot more complicated. So I'm curious to see where they landed on this and also to see the reaction from industry, because while progress is good, will this meet what they want, particularly on carbon pricing?
0: Yeah, we'll see what that leads to. The premier has said repeatedly, you know, the prime minister has every opportunity to sort of put a lid on this separatist talk in Alberta, to quiet it down with a deal like this. I don't know if I believe that. I think for a lot of people, maybe for some people, but do you think really if a deal is announced and, hey, guess what? We're going to start building a pipeline on Monday. Even that, do you think that's enough to reverse course and put an end to this conversation?
14: No, I don't think it is. And I think that we saw that at the UCP AGM where the premier was talking about the MOU and she didn't get the warmest reception. People were booing because it has been such an inflamed topic that one, a pipeline can't actually solve it. And I think that's what makes the separatism conversation so tricky, because this has been going on for years, but I'm not sure we've ever seen it sort of get to this point or have so much life breathed into it that I think it's sort of become a movement of its own. So while I think that this MOU is certainly going to satisfy a lot of the folks who sort of sit in that more progressive conservative camp, I think those who want to leave are still going to want to leave.
0: Yeah. Do you agree, Melissa? I mean, I think for a lot of people, it doesn't matter what happens now, right?
2: I agree with Shannon's take. I think for the, you know, quote, soft separatists, this will do a lot to make people sort of less separatist curious. But I think that the separatists, the hardcore separatist faction of these groups and wherever they sort of pop up, their decision is made. They don't want to be in Canada. They don't want to try and make it work. And so I think the Prime Minister could literally give Alberta every single thing on their list. Smith could, you know, rejoice, go to the separatists and say, look what we've accomplished. Isn't this going to be so great? And I think a lot of those separatists, it's not actually about getting what they want from the province or the federal government anymore. They've made their minds up, and so that's why I think it's good that the premier, in her approach and in who she's listening to in terms of like the feedback from the public, that it's more focused on like soft separatists and federalists than it is on hardcore, because I don't think you can change their mind at this point.
0: Yeah, I think you're right. Ladies, thanks so much for the chat today. I really did enjoy it. I appreciate you being here as always.
14: Thank you so much, Shay.
0: Thanks, guys. 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
0: We know the federal government's going to kick in $25 billion of borrowed money, mind you, to sort of get this thing going. And then at some point in time, you and I will have an opportunity to invest in this fund, we've been told. I don't know exactly how that will work just yet. But we do know that this fund is going to be used in some ways, at least, to try and spur growth, industry, those sorts of things. It'll be an economic tool for our country. It'll be focused on Canada. Now, we know we've got a long history in this province with these kinds of funds, with savings accounts, if you want to call them that. Of course, the Heritage Savings Trust Fund, which has been around for many, many years, dating back to Peter Lougheed. It's not the same thing as the National Sovereign Wealth Fund that was recently announced by Mark Carney. And this province's finance minister, Nate Horner, recently wrote an op-ed, you could read it in the National Post, about how they're different, why they're different. Now, I don't know if the minister actually thinks one is better or a better overall idea. I probably would lean in the direction of Alberta, but I don't think that's to say that the federal one is a bad one. But let's find out. We're going to chat with Alberta's Minister of Finance and the President of the Treasury Board, Nate Horner. Minister Horner, thanks for joining us today. Appreciate your time as always, sir.
4: My pleasure. Good to be with you, Shane.
0: So we'll get to the differences with the Heritage Fund and the new Sovereign Wealth Fund or whatever it's called in a second. But it's the purpose that's sort of key here, right? So when we talk about the purpose of the Alberta version of this fund, what is it? Like, it would, I think most Albertans know it. We've got billions of dollars set aside. What's the focus of that fund?
4: Yeah, I appreciate the question, Shay. And as for your previous comments, yeah, my op-ed was meant to highlight the differences, as opposed to just a criticism.
0: Yeah.
4: But yeah, I'd say as far as our fund, you know, we have a plan that the $250 billion by 2050 plan is to create a new revenue source. You know, if anything I've learned in this job is that Albertans are very protective of the Heritage Fund, but there wasn't a lot of understanding as to what its overall mandate was. So we think we've given that clarity, but our goal is to grow it out to a size where we can pull a substantial amount of money off it annually. We think around $10 billion by 2050, and that can either replace dwindling non-renewable royalties or avoid us having to go back into the pockets of Albertans and Alberta businesses with more taxes or tax increases.
0: And just so people are up to speed here, it was about $16 billion when we got started on rebuilding. It's about $30 billion now. And the goal, as you said, is 2050 to sort of have it up and running and where you want it to be, right? And how much is in there at that time?
4: Yeah, so we, at December 31st, 2025, it was worth about 31.9.
0: Okay.
4: It's no doubt higher currently, just with the state of the bull run the markets are having. But yeah, we effectively need to see it, it double, you know, from the 30s to the 60s to the 120s to the 250s over the next 25 years.
0: And then at that point, like you say, it's just sort of self-sustaining and giving us returns. How does that differ from the national?
4: The 30s to the 60s to the 120s to the 250s over the next 25 years.
0: And then at that point, like you say, it's just sort of self-sustaining and giving us returns. How does that differ from the national fund? Because I don't know if we know the full details, but from what we've heard, it's sort of to be an economic driver.

0: infrastructure fund. It sounds like it's going to be tethered in some way to the National Projects Office. So that maybe could be seen as a good thing. You know, my first primary position is I'd rather applaud and commend the federal government for at least focusing on the economy. I think that's a stark change from years past. But yes, it is started with borrowed money. We don't have a lot of detail on how the governance will work, how they'll use the private sector to partner, how those decisions will be made. So we're careful not to comment too much on that till we have more details.
1: Yeah, and I appreciate that. I do. I think that's that makes good sense. But you know, we both mentioned that it's borrowed money. When you're talking about a sovereign wealth fund, and I don't know if you're comfortable in talking, you don't have wealth. I mean, isn't that part of the issue here, where you've got a situation where the federal government is basically borrowing to build a wealth fund? Call it something different.
0: No, definitely. And I think that's why they've seen some criticism, as no doubt Canadians are working through whether this is a good idea or not. I think when we look at our fund that Lougheed started, we hadn't seen a lot of growth, and that wasn't necessarily because it was invested in poor things. It's because the retained earnings were taken out by every government, starting with Getty. So the fund was inflation proof that, 3-4%, so just very, very modest growth, and then used to, decrease the size of the deficit in a given year. So we think we have a great head start in the sense that we've effectively doubled the fund since 2019, when I was first elected under Premier Kenney. And need to be cognizant of the fact that, this started with surplus cash. The only deposits Albertans can expect to see put into this fund beyond keeping their retained earnings would be when we're in a cash surplus position. So not every year, but we do need to have the diligence and commitment to leave the retained earnings in the fund to grow.
1: Yeah.
0: And that will no doubt be more difficult as the fund gets larger and those dollar figures also get larger.
1: I wanted to ask you about that because, like you say, you only spend the surplus cash, which makes good sense, and we know that that's not there right now. And then there's been a decision has been made to pause contributions to the Heritage Savings Fund, I believe, for 3 years as we work through where we are. Is that, I mean, that plan, that's just the requirement of it, right? Like you say, you're not going to borrow to continue to build this. It has to be surplus cash.
0: Yes, that is part of our fiscal rules that were put in place by my predecessor. The only deposits that can be made will be made out of surplus cash. And it kind of prioritizes the only things that you can do with surplus cash are investments in the fund or debt repayment outright.
1: Where are we on that? I know it's too early to tell, but I'm sure you follow this news every day like the rest of us. And there's an announcement this morning, Trump saying that the ceasefire in Iran is on life support. And here we go again. You're seeing Brent crude starting to tick up again, WTI going back up. I know we're just 2 months into this, but there's a possibility that we're in an entirely different position at the end of the fiscal year than where we started simply because of this, right? I mean, how significant is this already what we've seen over the past 2 months?
0: Yes, I'm asked this question daily. We do monitor this closely. I think a lot of people are surprised that they've been able to keep a lid on oil as much as they have through, commentary from the U.S. administration. It's a very interesting time. You see the markets setting new highs today while oil's at $98. Well, this has the potential to be very impactful. In budget 26, we had oil at $60.50. In that budget, we highlighted that it was about $650 million per dollar change in WTI. And that number actually grows because it becomes more impactful in the higher range because our royalties are not linear, they're on a curve. So it's not a number that I can give you because we balance it all out through the year. So if you're gonna take the first 2 months of this fiscal year into consideration, you kind of have to know how the rest of the year will average out. But we're certainly well above expectation for now. The thing that gives us a lot of pause is that we know that it has a very asymmetrical impact. It's very hard on the economy. It maybe helps

0: example for oil and gas producing companies and maybe their employees, and helpful to our royalties, but is a cost driver, you know, across the rest of our economy.
1: Exactly. Yeah, that's just life in Alberta. It's that double-edged sword that we always walk. Minister, thank you so much for your time today. I really appreciate the chat.
0: I appreciate it very much. Anytime.
1: Thanks very much. That is Alberta's Minister of Finance and President of the Treasury Board, Minister Nate Horner. So if you're looking at $650 million for every dollar difference in their forecast price of oil and where it actually is, and I think they, what did he say, $73 is what they budgeted oil at, something like that, 73, 74? Sarah, do you remember what he said? Was it 73? I think he said 73, yeah. So right now, if I'm taking a look at WTI, which is what we base our budgets on, that's $97.92, okay? It's up $2.50 today. So let me get my little calculator out here. I do have one. So 650, 123 times... what is that? $25, let's call it. That's $16 billion right there. Now, that it has to hold that over the course of the year, right? And who knows where it will. We're two months in here, so anything could change. But that's $16 billion. The deficit is 9.5. So let's say it stays there, and let's say that turns out to be, let's say the average is $100. It's not out of the realm of possibility by any stretch of the imagination. You hear the rhetoric coming out of the White House this morning. It's quite possible, very possible. So now you've got a situation where that $9.5 billion deficit is gone, eliminated, right? If it's half this, because like I say, if it's at the price that it's at today, and it's not going to be, I'm just throwing around, you know, round numbers for the sake of argument here, you're at $16.25 billion. In extra revenue for the province of Alberta. So you need half of that, roughly, to erase that deficit.
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1: Troubling findings. This is a study that was done in Quebec, but while this study focuses on findings from Quebec, they've been paralleled in other reports done in other parts of North America. This is not exclusive to Quebec. This is happening across Canada, probably maybe even around the world, but certainly there are studies done across North America that show a very similar phenomenon. But let me give you the latest numbers. In this paper that came out from Quebec, it shows that the high school dropout rate for boys is 27.1%. 27.1%. For girls, 19.9%. Still high, but in terms of proficiency testing, 60% of boys get over the bar. Yeah, you've done what you need to do. It's 70% for girls. Far more boys struggle with learning disabilities or learning disorders. 8.1%. Females, it's 5.5%. So what's happening here? Why are boys falling behind when it comes to education in Canada? It's troubling, troubling stuff. We're going to chat with Catherine Hack, who is a Montreal-based economist who specializes in economics and early childhood education and development. She's also a professor of economics at the University of Quebec in Montreal. Catherine, thank you for joining us. I appreciate your time today.
20: Thank you.
1: These findings are a little bit surprising, but, I mean, just more evidence we're seeing here that boys just not doing as well as girls are when it comes to education in Canada. And this evidence goes back years. It's all around the continent, maybe even the world, right? Like, it's surprising to me, but probably not for you.
20: Well, I have to say, when I started this research 5 years ago, I knew that boys were generally not doing as well because everybody knows about their high school graduation rate being lower than the high school graduation rate of female. But I certainly did not expect to find that the difference was really high also in post-secondary education, and that it would be visible in all provinces across the country and also in other countries that we typically really envy, such as Finland or Norway. So it's a phenomenon that's not specific to us, and that is worrisome for many reasons.
1: So I mentioned some of the things, you know, like dropout rates, proficiency tests. Is that basically what we're seeing, or does it go beyond that in terms of where boys are falling behind with the education system?
20: Well, what we observe in the book we wrote is that the gap is actually visible even before kids enter school. So if you have measures of development at age 4 and 5, for example, you will see that boys and girls are not developing at the same rhythm, and that boys are typically behind in cognitive development compared to girls, and that their behavior are different than those that you observe in girls, and they're not as well aligned with what the school expects.
1: And then, of course, and you mentioned this goes beyond, like, it starts within the education system up to high school, but then, of course, the continuation is through into post-secondary, where, again, we're seeing far more females having success in post-secondary education than we do boys, right?
20: Exactly. So in post-secondary education at the moment, we have six females for four males. So there are 60 times more females graduating than male. And what we're seeing is that they typically concentrate in specific fields, but they are the vast majority in most fields, and boys are only more dominant in fields like engineering, science, mathematics. But in all other fields, we have way more female than male. So there's an imbalance in male and female ratio in most of the fields at the university level.
1: And then just to continue that a little bit further, then we end up in the labor market, right, where we're just not producing.
20: Exactly.
1: So we see that coming through.
20: So we have 65,000 less men graduating from university than female in Canada every year. So that's 65,000 less female having a post-secondary degree and participating into the labor market.
1: Just a huge number. Massive. Well, what's going on, Catherine? Like, why do you think this is happening? Why are we seeing this phenomenon develop?
20: Well, I think there are several reasons, one of which is that there are differences early on that we haven't addressed. So we need to do something much earlier so that boys have the same opportunity as girls once they arrive to the point where they need to choose what they want to do later in life, which is right now they don't have the same choice set. So that's one thing. And then there's also, of course, what's happening in the labor market that can influence boys down the line, not when they're 4 or 5 years old, but when they're like 15 and making investment in their education. So, of course, if boys have more options that don't require higher education that are fairly well paid, their incentive to invest in higher education is not the same as the one that we would observe for females. So inequality between men and women in the labor market can influence inequality in education, but not when they're 4 or 5 years old. And at 4 or 5 years old, we already see a difference between boys and girls.
1: Wow, amazing. I mean, is there, and I was doing some reading about this, is there a school of thought out there, Catherine, that, well, you don't want to be seen as focusing on the boys because we're just... here we go again. We're favoring the boys. We're putting all our attention on the boys. Is there sort of some reluctance to say, okay, let's do some special things for our male students because it somehow reflects negatively upon what we're doing for the female students?
20: I think it's a difficult question, and I think some people are don't want to address it because they feel like, well, since females are disadvantaged in the labor market, then it's okay if boys are disadvantaged in the educational system.
1: Right.
20: But I think this is the wrong way to see things. I don't think you correct an inequality by creating another one. I think it's completely unfair. And I also think, I'll be honest with you, it's been difficult to get our book published because there was a reluctance in terms of highlighting the findings that we were showing. It's not an easy topic, but it's getting more and more attention, and I'm very happy that people are talking about this because I don't think it serves all of us to have this inequality, and I don't think helping boys will have a negative impact on girls, and I actually think that we will all benefit from this.
1: Yeah, of course not. That's astounding. That really is. That's troubling to me, Catherine. How do you fix it? I mean, what do we need to do differently when it comes to our education system so that we don't see this happening with young boys?
20: Well, I don't think there's a one super easy solution, but one thing is we need to start very early because the gap is there very early, and we need to have teaching approaches that are more effective for boys, and that will also help girls, but that will help boys succeed as well as girls. And there are people out there who know what those techniques are, but they are not known by everyone. So we need to do more research in education to understand better how to help both boys and girls and make sure that they both succeed equally. And there's also, of course, there has been intervention related to behavior that have shown very promising results for boys. And those are also interventions that can be put in place in school to help them have behavior that are more aligned with success in school. But also boys will be boys, so you need to adjust also, I think, a little. The school system needs to adjust to make sure that they belong and they, that they are well, they're perceived as well as girls. So.
1: Yeah, makes sense. Yeah,
20: everybody should belong. Everyone should belong, and a group should not feel like they're not in the right place over the other group.
1: Catherine, very, very interesting conversation. Thanks so much for your time today. I do appreciate it.
20: Thank you for talking about this.
1: Yeah, thank you very much. That's Catherine Hack, who's a Montreal-based economist specializing in economics and early childhood education and development, a professor as well of economics at the University of Quebec in Montreal. Interesting conversation. I'm not surprised. I'm not surprised that this part of the problem of even just to try and address this issue, and you heard Catherine talk about even getting her book published became difficult because you don't want to be seen as, oh, but what about the girls? I mean, there's a pendulum that affects all of these sort of social issues, I think. And listen, I'm not here to say that, you know, things are equal. They're not. But in the interest of equality, you can't go so far to one side that it's unequal for the other side, regardless of which side that is. And if so, we're at a point now where even to mention this, even to tackle this, would in some way be viewed as, oh, wait a minute, you're taking away resources or attention or emphasis on the girls in the education system because now you're focusing on the boys, and that's not fair. We've got to be equal. It's not equal. That's the point. What we're seeing right now is for boys in our education system, everything is slipping compared to the girls. And then that translates onto post-secondary. And as Catherine said, played out 65,000 kids a year, young men a year, not going to post-secondary, not graduating from that's how many we would have if things were equal. There'd be 65,000 more college graduates, boys. It's pretty astounding that we're at a point now where I don't know if we want to publish that book because we don't want to be seen as, it's craziness, but obviously we're not doing what we need to do, and our boys are suffering in this country. It would benefit all of us, men, women, whatever. We would all be better off, I would think, to sort of put a focus on this and do what needs to be done, right?
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4: This is Global News. It is 12 o'clock. I'm Zach Ferguson. It is 13 degrees heading up to 17 today and then up to 18 tomorrow. Edmonton Councillor Michael Janz is submitting an application to rename a city street after the Forever Canadian petition. The location of the sign would be on 99th Avenue, looking on the Alberta Legislature, where Alberta officially became a province in 1905. The application will have to go through the City of Edmonton's Naming Committee and take input from city administration and Edmontonians. Janz says he wants to recognize the efforts of the thousands of volunteers who helped collect nearly 500,000 signatures from Albertans this year. Research finds that Canadians are seeing AI-generated content on their social media feeds more frequently. And as Alberta enters into wildfire seasons, experts like U of A professor Timothy Caulfield say finding accurate information when people need it could soon become more confusing.
5: We're going to see an entire AI ecosystem. So there's going to be a post about something, and there's going to be AI-generated evidence to back up the post. So this is going to make it increasingly difficult for people to tease out what's real and what's not real.
4: With the rise of AI content, there are increased calls to governments and social media companies to take action. In the meantime, Caulfield says it's critical to do your own research. Alberta farmers are keeping a close eye on the forecast as experts predict hotter-than-normal summer weather could put added pressure on an already limited water supply. Global's Jordan Prentice with more.
6: Warm, sunny weather means farmers and producers across southern Alberta are hard at work in their fields, planting their crops for the season ahead. The next few weeks are crucial for building soil moisture, which sets the stage for the rest of the growing season.
7: We need to have the moisture to get the crop growing to start with and then to get established. Once the crop's established, then it takes moisture again, so we need continuous moisture throughout the growing season.
6: And although Mother Nature has been more generous with moisture than usual as of late, uncertainty still lies in the forecast ahead. Meteorologists say they're confident in the forecasted warm summer ahead, but long-range precipitation forecasts are much less reliable, meaning moisture conditions can change very quickly. But for farmers like Dave Bishop, uncertainty is nothing new.
7: We can't predict the weather. We just deal with it.
6: Jordan Prentice, Global News.
4: The United States Undersecretary of Defense says his country is pausing a long-standing military board, suggesting Canada has failed to make credible progress on its defense commitments. In a social media post, Elbridge Colby says his department is pausing the permanent joint board on defense to reassess how this forum benefits shared North American defense. The board was established in 1940 and is an advisory forum for U.S.-Canada bilateral defense cooperation. Former Conservative leader Aaron O'Toole is calling the move profoundly misguided. Moving to 880 CHED Sports, the Montreal Canadiens are focused on winning their second Game 7 of the 2026 NHL playoffs when they visit the Buffalo Sabres tonight. The Canadiens beat the Tampa Bay Lightning in Round 1 and are hoping to repeat this feat up against the Sabres tonight at KeyBank Center. Tonight's winner will advance to play the well-rested and unbeaten Carolina Hurricanes in the Eastern Conference Final. Moving to 880 CHED weather, we do have a sunny day here in Edmonton. This afternoon, we are going to get up to a high of 17 degrees and then see a 30% chance of showers and a risk of thunderstorms take over the skies. That will carry over into tonight as we drop down to an overnight low of 7 degrees. Tomorrow, we will see that chance of rain and a risk of thunderstorms persist with a high of 18 degrees. Then Wednesday, we're getting a break with a high of 14 and a mix of sun and clouds. Thursday, very sunny skies inbound and a high of 19. Finally, on Friday, high of 21 with a mix of sun and clouds. Right now, though, in Edmonton, sitting at 13 degrees, I'm Zach Ferguson. Your next scheduled newscast will be at 1 on 880 CHED.
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19: 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A close-up look at the Elks and the Canadian Football League. 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Here's Morley Scott.
1: Beautiful day in Spruce Grove at Fuhr Sports Park for Elks Fan Day. Morley Scott along with Dave Campbell. We're here for the next hour. We're going to talk a little football, and we're going to kick it off right away with the head coach, Mark Kellum, who joins us at our location here. Mark, it's a pretty good day. Sun's out, fans are out, everybody seems happy.
9: What a day, and what a facility. This is, I've never been out here, but it's perfect. We got the double field action going. We got the flag on one side. We practiced on the other. We've got all the fans along the side. It's quite the setup.
1: I'll tell you a little history for this football team. Last time they practiced here in the preseason was 2015.
9: That was a good year.
1: As I recall, that turned out to be a good year.
9: That
1: so
9: was
1: maybe
9: a good
1: you get
9: year.
1: Some mojo going here.
9: That's
1: right.
9: I'll take it.
1: You guys just finished up with doing some stuff with Spruce Grove Minor Football with some flag football guys. How cool is that to see all those guys out on the field and gals out in the field with the players?
9: It was awesome. And, you know, not only were the Spruce Grove Minor Football guys geeked up, our guys were geeked up to run routes and compete with them. And it was fun. We had a lot of fun.
1: Nice.
10: Oh, by the way, it's Monday, just so you know.
9: Okay.
10: you know, what's impressive, too, is, I mean, we're in Spruce Grove. You know, a lot of these fans are, this is a long drive for them. I mean, some have to drive half an hour, some have to drive 45 minutes, some have to drive maybe an hour. But I think it's and you speak to this, what you wanted. I mean, when Chris was hired, when Ed was hired, when you were hired, the community was number one, I think, on the list here. And, you know, here we are in Spruce Grove. Gas prices aren't all that great right now, and this is a nice crowd. The community really is embracing you, and I think it's the other way, too.
9: Yeah, I mean, it's amazing. I know that comes right, you know, from the Thompson family on down, and I think, you know, Chris has been very vocal with that mandate in our club. I've been very vocal. You know, one of our pillars as a football team is we want to be a connected football team. Obviously, that's within our own room is one part of it, but the second part is connected with the community, and that's what's happening here.
10: All right. To this point, tell us about training camp. Obviously, more continuity, more cohesion, not as many, hello, my name is, you know, that.
9: Yeah.
10: So what's it been like so far?
9: Yeah, it's been a competitive camp. I mean, first 3 days were, you know, at a frantic, excellent pace.
10: Yeah.
9: You know, then you kind of get bogged down in the installs a little bit, and you know, you're running the, like, just as an offense, for an example, you're running the concepts, but you're really running it up like at a 101 level. You know what I mean? There's no nuance, and you know, and then, you know, the defense, they just keep ratcheting it up, and you know, they're not going to take it easy on the offense, where they were coming after us pretty much all week. But you know, we have this day where we're connecting. We did a little light practice today. They are off the field tomorrow, and then we've got a big day Wednesday, big day Thursday, and we travel out to Victoria on Friday, so we're right there.
1: As you go into the second week and get set for the preseason games, do you change practice at all? Do you start to gear up towards the game, or are you still in training camp, still doing what you always do?
9: Yeah, we're still installing, so there's another install going in tomorrow, but then we will, in practice, we'll run a scaled down version of the meat and potatoes, just the stuff that we want to carry into the game. You know, we try to simplify it a little bit so the guys can really play fast and show who they are.
1: Has there been surprises for you? I know you don't want to talk names specifically, but the way some of the, especially the new faces that are in town.
9: Yeah, I mean, I want to give full credit to our personnel department. You know, they went out and got players at every position that are, you know, not only are they high character because they have to be to fit in our room, but they're physical. You know, they each bring something different. There's a lot of explosive playmakers. There's a lot of cover guys. I can't wait to get in the game and see how they do on special teams as well, you know, who can make plays in open space. But, you know, without singling anybody out, I mean, I think, you know, there's risers and fallers every day, but we've had a lot more risers, which is a good thing.
1: Yeah. And you've had some pretty public battles going on that people know about with some veteran players. Have those played out, and how close are you to making a decision, or are they making it very tough for you?
9: Yeah, I mean, like, the big guns, we're going to go all the way through both preseason games.
1: Yeah.
9: And, you know, I think that's the only fair way to do it, truthfully. But, I mean, you know, it's never easy when you're, you know, an established veteran and you're told in January you're going to come compete for your job, but it's part of the business. And I want to give full credit to those men. You know, they handled it the right way, and they've come and attacked every single day.
10: The importance of today and tomorrow. I mean, it's a lighter day today. Tomorrow is you're completely off the field. And it's kind of a reflection of how training camp has changed when it used to be grind in a war of attrition kind of thing. How important are these 2 days to get to Wednesday?
9: No doubt. I mean, we've done a good job as far as limiting like a lot of soft tissue stuff. But, you know, it's training camp. And when you're physical and you're competing, guys start to get nicked up a little bit. And, you know, you're trying to practice like a pro and stay on your feet. But, you know, when the level is where it is, that doesn't always happen. But, you know, I told the guys literally at the midfield right when we broke it down, I said, hey, we got this window where we got to get our legs back because the game on Friday's coming. And, you know, it's pivotal for a lot of guys.
1: As you go through camp now, still some decisions to make. Do you like the fact that you have the entire camp to get your roster down now after the original cut down 3 days in? You got the chance to look at guys with a longer lens?
9: Yeah, definitely. I mean, I think, you know, going back to what we were talking about earlier, you know, there's the initial installs, we did all that stuff in Zooms and in the off season. Then when you get in some of the deeper stuff, you've got to see who can process that information in addition to the other information that they have, and then take that out and perform. And you know, that's kind of where, you know, it separates players in professional football. And then we've got to do a good job of evaluating and make sure if there's, you know, two guys that are close, well, maybe who's going to be the better guy after four games of the season versus right there. And we've got to make an educated choice on that.
1: You mentioned day off the field tomorrow. Are they still doing meetings and stuff? They're just not taxing themselves physically?
9: We've got two team meetings. One of them's install. One of them is a review meeting. They've got two mandatory seminars that they have to do. There's a CFLPA one and some other ones. There's some education that takes place during camp for the players that's mandatory. We're doing a yoga session with them just to try to help with recovery. But like I said, the last thing we're doing tomorrow is an install for the following day, which is going to be a big day.
1: Yeah. You're looking at Cody Fajardo this training camp with a different lens from last training camp. What have you seen?
9: I've seen a competitor. I mean, I saw who I saw on the field last year. You know, I think, you know, even more, we have a ton of, like, pre-practice scheduled walkthrough, and he's out before the pre-practice walkthrough on his own with the one receivers trying to go through the script so that, you know, they're on the same page when they get to the periods. But, I mean, it's the leadership that he brings.
10: And he's working at a pace of, I want to say it's almost like urgency with him. Like, and he knows this is going to take a bit of time. There's new pieces, but there's pieces that are back. I think what's good about with Cody is that he knows the system and he kind of coached that on the field too. But you can tell, I mean, he wasn't happy yesterday with the scrimmage. Yeah. I think Wednesday is going to be highly anticipated to watch how that offense performs. But Cody gets it. He just understands why he's here and what's at stake here.
9: No doubt. And I mean, we talked about in our initial communication with the players way back in the winter, the first thing we said was urgency, because that's, as a coaching staff, that's what we tried to put into our offseason so that we could bring that into training camp. And Cody feels that. And, you know, like I said, after that practice when he was frustrated, I mean, he has high expectations, and you want to have high expectations from your starting quarterback on your football team. So, you know, I mean, Cody's fiery, and that's what he brings to our team, but I think a lot of guys resonate with that, and I think it comes from an authentic and genuine place.
10: I think the continuity has led to, tell me if I'm wrong, the pace of camp has been really good, and I think that's just guys know what they're here, you know, they know the system, they know each other, and the new faces that come in, it's easier to kind of integrate them because the veterans know what they're doing.
9: That's right. And then, you know, we've got a good group of veterans where they're bringing them along. It's not like sometimes in pro football, it's, well, I'm not going to tell this rookie anything because he's really trying to take my job. But that has not been happening. I mix up which position meeting I sit in every day, and in all of them, the veterans are bringing along the rookies because we have one goal, and it's to make the best football team that we can. And, it, you know, there's going to be some number casualties along the way with that. But it's a credit to the guys in the room. And you can't say that enough. It sounds cliche, but it's really happening, and it's going to make us a better football team.
1: Sounds like where you are right now, you've been healthy for the most part. Everything's going pretty well. Competition's been there. You're pretty happy with what you've seen through the first, 9 days of camp so far?
9: Yeah, I mean, there's, you know, a couple guys, you know, I'd like to see Noah Taylor and Kayon get back on the field, but they're kind of dealing with something. But But everybody else, I mean, we're getting the work that we need. And even if they did miss a day, they're back falling after that. So.
1: Thanks, Mark. Appreciate your time.
9: All right. Thanks
1: Mark. All right. Mark Kellum, the head coach of the Edmonton Elks. And we thank him for joining us here at our location. We're at Fan Day in Spruce Grove at Fuhr Sports Park. Same place, practicing on the same field they practiced on in 2015 when they were, of course, winners of the Grey Cup, I believe, that year. I think we're going to talk to the quarterback when we come back. This is the Elks This Week on 880 Chet.
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1: In Spruce Grove, along with Dave Campbell, this is a very special edition of the Elks This Week at Fan Day, which has been a huge success. There's no doubt about that. We're joined with quarterback Cody Fajardo, joins us now. Cody, we were just talking about it's a good day last year, even better. Like, it's a good crowd today out here.
16: Yeah, beautiful day. The weather's awesome, and a lot of committed fans out here. So we feel it. We feel the excitement, the energy, and I think everybody's ready for football season to officially start. Obviously, we have a couple preseason games and we still got to get through camp, but everybody's excited for week one of the CFL season to start.
1: Now, everybody seems itching on the players itching to get a game going, right?
16: I mean,
1: we've seen a few things this week that lead you to believe they're tired of banging each other.
16: Yeah, we're looking forward to hitting another team. It's that part of camp. We call them the dog days of camp where you're looking forward to seeing a different color show up across from you. And just going against your defense over and over and over, they start learning your tips and tricks, so it makes things a little bit harder. So it's one of those things where we're ready for this weekend just to see another team show up.
1: Okay, got to ask you, Cody. Yesterday, you had some words when you talked with the media. You didn't like what you saw at practice yesterday. I know from those words, you probably went back and watched practice over again on video. Was it what you thought it was? And talk about making the corrections that you need to make moving forward.
16: Yeah, without a doubt. I took all the first group guys and we watched the entire scrimmage, just knowing that we had a little bit lighter day today. And it's just our details. I hold our offense to such a high standard. standard that when we are not clicking on all cylinders, it's one of those things where I'm, you know, I'm going to be upset. And they know how much I hold them to a high standard. So it's nothing to do with talent. It has nothing to do with effort. It had everything to do with just some of the details that come up in a mock game, a mock scrimmage, where you're a little bit off the script, and now we're going a little bit more flow of a game. So I was actually pleased with the way that the guy showed up. It was just small details that shot us in the foot, and then we were off the field. And you don't want to start a scrimmage with three straight two and outs, and that's where the frustration came from. But we learned a lot, and I told the guys in the room, I said, look, I would much rather happen in that scrimmage than week one. We're going to learn a lot more in the bad scrimmage than we are if we just had a really killer scrimmage. We're going to learn a lot more by having a bad scrimmage. So
10: it seemed to me, and I don't watch the film, but when I was watching in real time, I'm going, okay, receiver bust, receiver drop ball, maybe miss block, miss being communication. But all these are correctable, right?
16: Without a doubt. And that's the thing. Like I said, talent and effort, fantastic. On paper, I told you guys the first day we got together, I said, this is a Grey Cup winning roster. And I thoroughly believe that with the talent that we have. Now, on the paper to on the field is a completely different story, as we all know. But you're right. When we sat in there, the receivers are just like, yep, I got to be better there. Yep, I had a brain fart there. And that's just the learning curves that we're going to have. The other difference about it is we're going against a defense in the back end that is returning every single starter. Our linebackers are every single starter is returning. Our defensive line a little bit of shuffle, but they're returning a ton of guys, so they're playing way faster than we are now. We have Ben and OJ and Kayon, who is out with injury, even Zach Mathis, who missed three quarters of the season. Like, we have a bunch of new guys in new situations, so we are a little bit behind the curve compared to our defense just based off of that. But I told him in that room, that's not a built-in excuse. Let's use that as motivation, because if we can go goods on goods and move the ball and be really, really talented against that defense, it'll give us a lot of confidence going forward.
10: I would say Wednesday is a highly anticipated day.
16: Yeah, Killen didn't do us any justice by making us wait 2 days before we can get our opportunity to go back out there, but it's good. Sometimes when you make those mistakes and you sit on them for 2 days, it burns a little bit more, and for me, it just kind of lights that fire under you in the dog days of camp when you need that little bit extra motivation where you're not just trying to get through it. Now we're trying to really get better, because we felt like we didn't put our best foot forward in that scrimmage. But we got some time. We got 2 weeks to get back into rhythm. We'll have some preseason games against other opponents to learn a lot. And then when week one comes, I have no doubt, and I told them in the room, I have no doubt that this receiving core is going to be absolutely ready for the opportunity at hand.
1: What do you need in preseason games? What's been your go-to time frame as, you know, getting snaps and getting work in the preseason games?
16: Yeah, I always advocate for a half, but I always get turned down.
10: Good luck.
16: I just like the flow of the game. I like being in different scenarios, different situations. Sometimes as a quarterback, you get a series, you go down and you score or you punt. It's just like you don't ever get in a flow of the game. So at least getting a couple series, that's always what I tend to want to do. There's things I do in the preseason that's a little bit different. I'll try and fit some tighter window throws to kind of see what I can get away with. Obviously, we want to compete and we want to win those games, but it's a perfect opportunity to see what you can get away with in a game.
10: Right.
16: And there's been times over the last couple years of being the starter where I'm like, I never thought I would have been able to make that throw. You make it in the preseason, gives you confidence. You go in the season, you make that throw, and it's a big-time throw that you needed at some point. So I use that. Sometimes the stats don't always look the best, and you guys know me. I'm a high-completion guy. Keep the guys in on the sticks and in order on the field. But in preseason, it's a little bit different. Some shots here, some shots there, trying to push the ball down the field and see what you got.
10: I imagine, too, you got to feel the physicality and the violence of the game, too, right? Because in camp, you can only replicate that so much.
16: Yeah, that's the thing I'm not looking forward to when the season starts. But yeah, waking up and feeling like a truck hits you, even if you play just two series, it's crazy how much your body gets used to the punishment week in and week out. Because when you go 6 months, no football, you go through training camp, no football, and then you get out there, and even just the first hit, you're like, oh, football's back. And you wake up the next morning, and you're like, gosh, I only played two series, but I feel like I played two games.
10: Yeah, football's really back.
16: Yeah, it's really back. So not looking forward to that, but that's just something that has been part of the game. And if you're getting hit at my age at this point, that means you're still playing football. That's a good thing.
1: A couple of times when I've talked to you in the offseason, you've talked about Justin Rankin throwing out 1,000 in the air, 1,000 on the ground. He almost got there last year. He had 1,000 yards on the ground, over 700 in the air. How's he looking this year at camp?
16: He's looking great. I mean, he came in with a want-to attitude. attitude. Like, sometimes you get guys who have a really stellar year. They kind of rest on their laurels. They kind of come in just knowing that they're the guy. He rocked up, looks good, looks running the ball hard. But what he advanced in was his just football knowledge of our offense, just it being his second year in this offense, not just being in the running back, but also being in the receiver room. Just his football IQ has picked up so much, and it's been really fun to watch. I think we've kind of been a little bit hesitant with getting him a lot of reps. We have like six running backs in the room. We know what Justin Rankin can do, so evaluating other guys, and I know he's chomping at the bit. So I feel really sorry for Ottawa week one, because that guy's going to be fired up to be running into some people on week one.
1: Well, he was shot out of cannon for most of last year, and I imagine he'll be the same on week one. O-line, big changes in front of you. How's it come together?
16: Yeah, great. I think the communication's been really, really good. They've played not here together, but with Beard, you know, in Hamilton, and our Hamilton tackles, and Woody inside. Like, they've played a lot of football together. Now you just got to get, you know, Mark and Carter and Beard, just making sure everybody's just gelling. But we're playing cards every break we get, like we did last year, and gelling with those guys. So it's a really good room. The hardest thing for me is freaking seeing over Jordan. Man, that guy is a tower out there. Yesterday in the scrimmage, there was an opportunity to throw Joe a ball, and I was like, I can't see over this tower. I'm like, well, nobody in the league will probably be able to see over 6'9", but that's a little bit getting used to. But I think we have a really great room, and their demeanor this year, there's a little bit more nasty to them, which I like.
1: Yeah.
16: And Woody brings that. You saw on the interception where and we needed that. We needed a little nasty in your offensive line room.
1: That's funny. I was taping an Antler Up episode, the podcast with Coulter with Mancy this week, and I brought this up with him, and I said, offensive linemen are some of the nicest guys I've ever talked to in the game of football. They all seem very cerebral. They're all, you know, gentle people, it seems. But then you put them between the white lines, and they're maniacs.
16: Yeah.
1: And they bring the nasty, and they're just different people once the game starts.
16: Big teddy bears that flip a switch the best way to put it. But, it's pretty impressive how they're able to disassociate football and life, because some of the best human beings I've ever been a part of is offensive linemen. And then they go out there, and you see them just doing some of the things. You're like, I would never have pegged you to be that type of guy. And so it's awesome. But like I said, you need a little nasty in that room. You need that, because defensive line, they thrive on trying to bully the offensive line.
1: If you push
16: back and you show that you're not going to take that it kind of shocks the defensive line. So I'm really, really excited to see how this group continues to come together, because this year is going to be all about the trenches. If our trenches can dominate, we are going to have a tremendous year. And so they know that. They know that there's a lot of pressure, obviously, on them. But we're going to lean heavily on our trenches, offensive line and defensive line. And I think we got the guys to get it done.
10: You know, training camps have changed over the years. It used to be grind, grind, grind, grind, grind, and grind some more. And now you look at, there's built-in shorter days after longer days. I mean, today's a light workout on a fan day. I think this crowd can energize all of you guys. Then you got an off-field day tomorrow. How do you use that to your benefit?
16: Yeah, it's mental. Training camps have become so mental now. They've always been physical, like you talked about. It's been physical. Get the work in, get the rep in, get the work in, get the rep in. Now it's understanding what our bodies need physically, but mentally staying in our book. And that's what I told the young guys. I said, look, yes, on our schedule, we have two light days in a row, but that doesn't mean we're going to disassociate ourselves from the playbook. Because when we hit the field on Wednesday, like we talked about, that's going to be full guns blazing. We're going to be competing. We got a sour taste in our mouth from the scrimmage. We're going to be excited to be out there. But I don't want us to go out there and lay a goose egg because we weren't getting in our book the last 2 days. So Coach Kilham's done a great job of taking care of our legs. We have to benefit him and show him that he's right by staying in our books and being cerebral and locked in that way, as opposed to just pounding our legs into the ground.
1: Can you imagine being a training camp back in the 70s and 80s when you were in camp for 3 weeks before you played one of four preseason games?
10: Geez.
1: That's a long. That would be too long.
16: It's a long time. Yeah. I mean, even when I first came out, we were still part of that four preseason games, and that's a lot. Like, it's a lot on your body. You feel like you played a whole season, and then you're like, okay, now the season starts.
1: Now it
16: counts.
1: You're
16: like, what the heck? My body's already done. So we always joke. It's like the best your body's ever gonna feel is day one of training camp. After that, it's like all downhill. So I do like these days. We're a little bit refresher, but you can stay locked in with your book. But as a pro, and there's so much more technology out now to get your body ready for a season and recover, that that, why not take advantage of that? Why not give the guys a couple hours to get on the Normatex and to get on the massage guns and do that? Because we just wouldn't be doing ourselves a service.
1: Last one for you. How surprised were you that Coach Sorrells hit that shot the other day?
16: I know he's an athlete. He was a hell of a ball player, baseball player growing up. I've heard the stories about that. So when he pulled the ball behind his head and gave a little stretch right there, I'm like, and then he spun it. Once he spun, I'm like, oh, yeah, this one's going in. I told him, I joked with him, I said, we got all these athletes out here, and you had to come save us. He's like, what? I'm an athlete, too. I was like, I know you're an athlete. But it was fired the guys up. And just like Killam doing stuff like that, that bonds teams right there. Mm-hmm. Yeah. Those little things go a long way. Like all of us were in the gym. A couple guys missed shots. We're all like, oh, shucks, we're not going to be able to get into our meeting time. And then Sorrells comes up, bangs it. You see everybody celebrating.
10: It's like Steph Curry, swish. You know?
1: For those who missed the story, Killam gave an opportunity to hit a basketball shot. It was a three-point shot.
16: Three-pointer.
1: Yeah, three-pointer.
16: One shot.
1: And one guy from offense, one guy from defense, one guy from special teams, and they all missed. And then Coach Sorrells came up. He told me after, he said, he was a basketball star. He said, I hit three game winners from that spot. That's why.
16: He had the three-point record in high school.
1: Yeah.
16: So we had a bit of a ringer.
1: It got you guys the afternoon off yesterday, which is why the celebration. So anyway. Cody, thanks for your time, man. Always appreciate it.
10: Thanks, Cody.
1: Good to talk to you.
16: Gentlemen, great. Always great talking.
1: All right, thanks. Cody Fajardo. We're going to take a break. We'll be back with more from Fan Day here in Spruce Grove. This is the Elks This Week on 880 Ched.
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1: along with Dave Campbell here at Fear Sports Park in Spruce Grove. Dave, lots of flashback memories coming for me from the, I guess, the month we spent out here watching training camp in 2015. Talking to a few guys. There's not many guys who've been around from there. I was talking to Dwayne Mandruziak about it a little bit earlier today, and it's good memories, man.
10: Very good memories. Of course, that team was really, really good, and they were coming off a Western Final loss to the Calgary Stampeders in 2014, and they came back with this hunger. And, of course, the season didn't start well, because if you remember, Fort McMurray, we saw Michael O'Reilly being taken off the field late in a very, very difficult game for them against the Toronto Argos. So, but, a lot of good memories here, and it feels like it did back then. I mean, the way the organization has kind of gotten back to the roots, the values of what makes them tick. So I'm just impressed with the crowd. I mean, it's a tough ask, I think, in this day and age to go, we're going to drive over half an hour, 45 minutes to Grand Fear or Sports Park, you know, and this has exceeded my expectations. I thought it'd be a good day, but it's packed here. It's outstanding.
1: Let's be honest, the weather hasn't been great this last week, right? You know,
10: no.
1: And so people were wondering, should I do it or not? So they've done it. Lots of them. They got a great setup here, too. There's, you know, they got the face painting. They got the inflatables over there. They've got all sorts of interactive stuff going on. And, of course, the players had the practice. They're all now lined up along the fence signing autographs. So it's a pretty big deal. And as we talked about with Mark Killen, they did worked out with the minor football guys from Spruce Grove, and everybody enjoys that. So it's been a good day. There's no doubt about it. The first of many, I would think, is, you know, and this group has worked so hard on getting back into the community, you know, and the ownership, Chris Morris on down, and they're doing it.
10: I think it's the number one priority. I mean, ever since the Thompson family bought the team, this is what they wanted, right? And it's been an easy sell because Chris Morris is that way. Ed Hervey is the same philosophy. Mark Killam is. It's a very family-oriented organization. Let's just say that. Now, I think so. And this is an organization that's easy to kind of cozy up to now.
1: Indeed.
10: Where before you're a big fan of it, you know, you're a fan of this organization, but you like didn't feel like you knew them. I think people know this organization. It's a very family-oriented organization. Let's just say that. Now, I think so. And this is an organization that's easy to kind of cozy up to now.
1: Indeed.
10: Where before you're a big fan of it, you know, you're a fan of this organization, but you like didn't feel like you knew them. But

0: That's for sure. Blake Dermott joins us now, from our broadcast crew. How are you, Blake?
1: I'm doing just fine. And up until 30 seconds ago, was enjoying the sun.
0: Yeah, but, and then
1: the cloud just came by.
0: Just disappeared. No, hopefully it'll come back, but there's no rain with it, so that's good. It's a pretty cool day. I didn't know what to expect about the, yeah. with the turnout, right?
1: Yeah.
0: But it's been good.
1: Well, you know, last year's turnout was in Stewart Park. It was that field. It was fantastic, and I like the fact that they did it in conjunction with the flag football, because they got flag football going on one field, so you already got fans of football here, and then they had to practice here, and it was a great day last year, and it was a great day here. And the one thing people don't understand is that Spruce Grove, Stony Plain area, very, very, very football friendly in Alberta. Like, so there's a lot of football fans out here in this part of the world. They're big fans, so this is a good choice by the Elks to come out here and have this day.
0: Yeah, for sure. Speaking of old linemen, we got another one with us now. David Beard joins us. Hey, David.
2: Hey, guys. How's it going? Very good.
0: We're just talking about it, and I just saw you walk by, give fist bumps there to Andrew Jones and Matt O'Donnell. Bringing back some memories being out here for you, because your rookie year, 2015, training camp was here.
2: Yeah, my earliest memories is my welcome to the CFL moment. So that's cool to be back. I actually have not been on this field since then, so it's a real treat.
0: Yeah, we're telling Mark Kellerman, when we talked to him, he said it's a good omen, right? Last time they had anything out here at training camp, was a pretty good year, so.
2: Yeah, I'd say so.
0: Arrows up, right?
2: Yeah, totally, 100%. It's good to be back.
0: How's camp gone?
2: It's going good, yeah. You know what, I'd say that my review of camp has been, offense and defense in particular, have kind of been exchanging blows, which, in my opinion, if you ask me, is a pretty good sign. Having hot days for each kind of group is a big deal. It's not kind of a one-way street, which is good, so. Camp's been awesome. Kellen's been kind of looking after us, and I feel like we've been really chipping away at getting down to the details and getting moving past the early stages of learning and getting into the more advanced stuff. So it's been going really good. We've been really enjoying it, and we've been getting together as a group. So,
3: you know, off-season storyline was the revamping of the O-line. You know a lot of them. You know all of them, right, with Brennan Bordner and Coulter Woodmansey and Jordan Murray, and then you're in a battle for the center spot with Mark Cordy.
0: Yep.
3: Carter's the only one that's going, I'm good. but, you know, it's been neat to see this. I mean, for yourself, what's it been like kind of getting to know, again, some former teammates and also, you know, being with your current team and trying to push forward here?
2: Yeah, it's a cool blend of guys that I totally appreciate from kind of different areas of my history in football. And so it's kind of cool to have a bunch of these guys come together and kind of play under the same color and same banner again. So it's cool. It's really awesome. It's a really stellar group. I mean, the pedigrees speak for themselves. We've got a lot of talented players, and that is nothing but a good thing for the team. So we're super excited, and we're going to have a lot of fun competing. So
0: I imagine this is a big week for the players to get out and play in a real game. Well, not a real game, but a preseason game, and just bang somebody different, right?
2: Totally. Yeah. I mean, you hear that every single year, single camp, guys get tired of banging the same colors, and it's gonna be really awesome to get into a new facility and some new faces to bang around. So it'll be good. We're looking forward to it, and it'll be a great test for us. And as always, when the bullets finally start flying, that's when you really start to see where your team is truly at.
3: Yeah.
2: And then we'll be able to identify the final features that we gotta fix.
1: Okay, David, be honest with me, because I've said this every year come this time of the year. I hated exhibition games. All the rhetoric about getting out there banging somebody else. You got to get all dressed up. You got to get all pumped up. And for a lot of the offensive linemen, you may play a quarter, maybe a half. Mm-hmm. You know, especially somebody that's been, you know, at the stage of career that you're at. You know, you're one of the elder statesmen in the league. And do you really still look forward to an exhibition game? I mean,
2: yeah, no, I absolutely do, actually. I think the thing that I look forward to most is every single year you come in and you've put in all the work in the offseason, but you really want to, like, prove to yourself once again that you have it all.
1: Yeah.
2: And so this is I do look forward to it. And I know that it gets chopped up in terms of, like, as vets, you maybe get limited reps or whatever, but, like, every one of those few amount of reps that you have makes a big difference. And, like, more than anything, it's just mentally, like, confirming to yourself, like, at full speed, I can still do my job and do it at an excellent quality. quality. So I do actually look forward to it. And it's kind of fun to be able to, like, get out on a lower pressure game. Like, obviously it's exhibition. It's not like a playoff game. So it's a lower pressure game where you still get to go and kind of shake the rust off at full speed. And so I do actually enjoy it.
1: Okay.
2: It is a lot of fun.
1: Well.

0: I didn't.
1: That's fair. That's totally fair.
2: Well, we were just talking with Cody Fajardo about training camp when Blake played, I guess it would have been. Like, you went like 3 weeks before you had a game, and then they played four preseason games.
0: Well, my first couple of years, it was a four-week training camp, yeah. And we played four exhibition games.
2: Yeah.
0: And then it moved to like the two-week thing that it is now. Well, it's even less now, but we'd be two practices, practice in the morning and then practice in the afternoon, and he had a two-hour layover in the middle, which just about killed you, because it would take you 2 hours to warm up again to get ready. It was terrible. And so, you know, maybe that's why I thought, God, I'm so sore by the time the first game would come or the second game. And back then, how many offensive linemen you guys have? 14 guys?
3: Yeah.
0: Yeah. We had maybe 7 or 8.
3: Yeah.
0: So we would have to play the whole game all the time. Like, we didn't have any breaks, and yeah. So I hated those games. You're getting risking getting injured for what back then was like $600 a game.
2: It's been
0: or something,
2: 30 years, Blake. Let it go.
3: No,
2: yeah.
3: It's hardly the same experience.
0: I know it's not the same experience. That's why I just wanted to ask.
1: Yeah, no, it's not the good old days, as they say. So yeah. I haven't done training camps like that since into high school, early college. Yeah. So having the two days split up, I remember those being brutal even then.
0: You know, I wanted to just jump in. He was at the Wine Fest a couple weeks ago at the Alumni Wine Fest, which did really well. Thanks to all the people that came out. But I mentioned you were with Colter Woodmansey, and I said, I coached against this guy when he was a tight end, and then he was a defensive. No, you went to defensive line when he got to university, right?
3: Yeah, I did.
0: Yeah. So he's been a tight end, a defensive lineman, and now, of course, the best position for longevity and everything else, and the fact that you can eat whatever you want to as an offensive lineman. And so when you talked about, you know, training camp and fighting, and you've had to fight virtually every year that you've ever played because you're learning a different position, and you know, the competition that you had to do, because the competition is completely different as a receiver, as a defensive lineman, as an offensive lineman. So this can't be, you know, training camp, competition, all that kind of stuff. This is like old hat for you, right?
1: Yeah, certainly. I mean, like, at every kind of transition in terms of my career and where I've played inside the lines is, it's just that. But, I've been at the O-line for quite a while now, and so it's not like you're learning a bunch of new stuff that's reinventing the wheel, so to speak, but it's just another opportunity to kind of like get polished again. And every offseason you work as hard as you can, but there's no simulating that gameplay, and like that's the stuff that you really like. You get to the training camp, like, okay, I gotta make sure like I got all this stuff knocked off and cleaned up. So
0: one last question. When I was in at about the same stage of my career as you're at, but in years, Rod Conop and I were both, you know, and he looked at me and goes, do you ever feel like training camp is like going through grade 12 for 13 years in a row?
1: Yeah, actually, that is funny that you say that. I can kind of resonate with that a little bit, to be honest. I mean, you go through the same kind of experience and the ebbs and flows of, like, even the vibe of training camp of, like, things are good, just, like, in the learning stage, and then the pressure gets up, and then there's kind of a blow-up, and then...
0: And the plays don't change that much. It's learning
1: not
0: the same,
1: too much. You know, not too much.
0: The same calculus every day.
1: Yeah, no, it's good, though. It's still fun. Yeah.
2: All right, O-line chat's over, boys.
0: Okay,
2: thanks.
0: Sorry.
2: Thanks, David. Appreciate you coming by. Thanks very much.
1: You
2: good luck to you the rest of the way.
1: I think we found a podcast, though.
2: we got a podcast here. For sure. That's David Beard and Blake Dermott. Dave Campbell's here. I'm Morley Scott. We're on the Elks this week. We're going to take a break and come back and wrap things up from Fear Sports Park in Spruce Grove for Fan Day for the Edmonton Elks. I'm Morley Scott. This is 880 Ched.
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2: Along with Dave Campbell back at Fear Sports Park in Spruce Grove for Elks Fan Day. We're here until the top of the clock. Things are still going on here. Players are still lined up giving autographs. Everybody's having a good time. And one of the guys who put it all together is here with us, the president and CEO of the Elks, Chris Morris, joins us. Hey, Chris, thanks for coming over.
12: Hey, guys. No, my pleasure.
2: Pretty good day today so far.
12: Yeah, really good day. A lot of always nice to have the CDMFA out here with all the kids playing football and our guys out interacting with them and having a good time. So anytime you see that, I think it's a step in the right direction.
2: Yeah, for sure. I know you want to be out in the community. Last year, this event was in Sherwood Park, but being here, I think, is kind of special for the Thompson family, too, right?
12: Yeah, absolutely. This is where they built their business. This is where, you know, Larry's office is just down the street from here, right? So it's, I think for the family, it's really nice. They have lots of friends in the audience here and lots of friends that came by with their kids to play on the field with their team now. So, yeah, really fun event.
2: Nice. Do you get any numbers yet about people that are here? Or,
12: No idea. Yeah, honestly, yeah. It's just the feel of it. You always get a feel for an event, yeah. Right? It just feels really good. There's lots of energy. When the minor kids are out on the field with our guys and they're all playing together, yeah. And having fun and laughing, that's always a real good sign. And then just talking to all the people out in the concourse here, everybody just seems very, very happy. So that's always good.
13: Yeah, you know, it's really cool to see, like, obviously the minor football players are happy to see the pros, but the pros are so excited to be with the minor football players. They get a lot of energy from them, and they're so happy to be here.
12: Yeah, you know what? It's a good group of guys we have here now, and I think they're just, you know, they're excited to play with the kids and have fun with them and do all those different things. And I think no matter what happens, they're always competing. Even with the little kids out there, they're trying to compete and have fun and do all those different things. So it's just fun to watch that.
14: Chris, did you ever have a moment like that as a young kid with a professional athlete that you idolized? You saw the joy, the kids catching the ball, the guys going crazy. Did you ever have a moment like that?
12: Yeah, when I first came to the CFL, there was this guy in the locker room and he was like a mentor to me. Like, just like a, you know, that's kind why of like you're a clown, but also like, you know, like a human being as well.
14: That's why you went home every night trying to figure out a different way to kill him.
12: You know, I know he seldomly comes to work here at Chad, but when he's here, it's a treat for everybody, you know. And it's just, I felt the same way when I was playing with the Elks or the Eskimos coming up. Blake Dermott was my guy.
14: Okay, seriously.
2: We all look up to him.
14: When I was about 8 or 9 years old, a similar age to some of these kids, there was an Eskimo that moved in across the street from our house and stayed in a basement suite. He was traded here. The guy's name was Mike Law. So this was a long time. Nobody would know who he was. But I remember as kids, because we would go out and throw the football around, we literally went to his house and knocked on the door and said, "Can you come out and play, Mike?" And he came out and played with us. And to this day, I still remember that day as being one of the greatest days of my life.
2: That's in the community.
14: That's what I was trying to get out of you, not the diatribe.
12: Not the truth. It's okay. Truth's good sometimes, Blake. It's good for it.
2: Clark Stadium game's coming up. This has been I can't imagine the work that you guys have had to do to get this game as close to possible as kind of normal for everybody. Eh?
12: Yeah, I'll tell you what, our events team, Karen Kondosky, and our community outreach, Shelby, like Jen Johnson, who runs our basically all of our operations, they've been just working their tails off here to get this thing right. It's going to be a really exciting place to watch a game. Like, I don't know if people haven't watched a game at Clark, you're just so close to the field of play. And we're going to have everything activated. We'll have a full tailgate. We'll have a lot of fun things going on at the event. There'll be a big Jumbotron there as well. It's going to be, there's only 6,500 seats, so we're anticipating it being completely sold out. We have, you know, the season ticket holders, and I'm going to put out my public plea to the season ticket holders. Please check your accounts. If you're a season ticket holder, you don't necessarily have a ticket to the event unless you go in and claim your credit that we gave you on your account. So please make sure you do that. If you have any questions, you can always call our ticketing office. But we're excited for that. And then, honestly, Morley, that home opener on June 20th, I'm ecstatic. Like, that's going to be, it's the first time we've had a Saturday afternoon home opener for a long time. And I'm hopeful that we come into there with a packed house and start the season right.
2: Yeah, there's been a lot of Thursday night home openers, which doesn't do any favors for anybody.
12: No.
2: Right?
12: No.
2: You're kind of in a unique position in this job. You can watch training camp. You watch the business side of it, obviously, but you're also looking at the football side of it as well, because you obviously have that acumen. Tell me what you've seen football-wise from this team.
12: Yeah, it's been very competitive. The camp's been really good. Our defense, I think, is a little bit ahead right now, and I think that's, you know, comes with the territory. You look at the scrimmage we had yesterday, lots of blitzing, lots of zero, lots of overload pressure stuff, which gave the offense a little bit of trouble, but I think the offense will catch up to that stuff as we go through the season. What I really like is just the level of athleticism on the field has gone up considerably. Like, I think of our offensive line, I think that looks very, very good this year. Like, even at its worst moment this year, we've had protection. No matter what we've done, we've had some timing issues and all those different things, but we've been able to protect the quarterback, which I think is really going to be important. And you can't really tell. You can't tell if you can run the ball until you get into a real game. You just can't tell in practice how that looks, right? So, and I love our defense. Our defense plays with energy. I love J.C. Sherritt and the way he coordinates that group. We got some speed there. And obviously, you know, Malik Kearney coming in, and I think that's going to make a big difference for us up front. So I really like our roster right now. Now, it's going to depend on how they come together through the course of the season. Like, everybody starts off, everybody in the CFL has a pretty talented roster. It's how closely they can connect and what they can do to sort of coordinate their efforts as they go through the year that's going to make it or break it, right?
13: You know, to your point about you can't tell if you can run the ball unless you play a game. And, you know, Cody Fajardo, who was not happy after the scrimmage yesterday, said, well, to your point, you know, the coaches whistle the play down when it's 1 or 2 yard gain, and, you know, Rank's going up about 3-4 more yards, and I'm going, why did you blow the whistle? But anyway, the continuity part of it, to me, it just looks, everything looks more cohesive, more fluid, and they're practicing faster.
12: Yeah, you know, it's impossible. I just think it's impossible to build a roster when you're turning half it over every year. And I think we got into a little bit of a bad habit around here doing that for years. And I think this year, first time in a long time where it's really the core group of this team is intact, and I think they're all back, and I think we have some good players, and it was the youngest team in the league last year, so there's a lot to build with, right? And I think the continuity shows, not just on the field of play, but also with the coaches and their approach and the way they do things.
2: So your messaging, basically, if you're a season seat holder, get into your account, make sure you have a ticket for the preseason game at Clark, and also single game tickets are on sale right now too, right?
12: Yeah, so if you're a season ticket holder, make sure you go into your account. You have a credit there. Use that credit to get your tickets for the knothole gang, if that's what you want to do. And then, yes, casual tickets are on sale. We still, you know, guys, it looks like we're going to beat our season ticket. First time in many, many, many, many years, we're going to go up in season tickets this year as opposed to down. Excellent. Which is a really, really great sign.
13: Very good.
12: I think for us, though, we want to still finish with some more season tickets. We'd like to get that. We need to get that base up. We need to get people in the city excited. That's our job, is to put a good product on the field so they can feel excited about it. But this is a really good time to come back home and come back to the team, and I think we're going to do some people proud this year.
2: All right, looking forward to it, and it's coming up, so we're all excited about it. Thanks, Chris. Appreciate your time.
12: No, thank you,
13: Chris.
2: Chris Morris, President and CEO of the Edmonton Elks. Thanks for that, Chris. Dave, I guess we got nothing to do but peel a few more days off the calendar moving forward, because it's almost here. We should plug Saturday. I don't remember what time the game is on Saturday. But
13: 3 o'clock is the kickoff.
2: 3 o'clock.
13: 1:30 is countdown.
2: 3 o'clock
13: kick off.
2: Thank you very much.
13: Thank you very much.
2: 3 o'clock, and so we'll be on 90 minutes before that. Blake will be around. Gord Heinz is coming back again this year, so we're going to get him on, I think, on Saturday's game if we can get a hold of him. But he'll be, of course, on the sidelines at home games, joining us in the pregame show as well. So not much left to do, but just play some football.
13: Well, when they're back on the field Wednesday, it's like, oh my gosh, we're leaving in you know 48 hours. So that'll be exciting. And when you get through the first week of camp, you get to the second week, and there's a game on the end of it, I think everyone gets excited. The players get excited, coaches, the broadcasters as well. Although you and I are going to be calling about 150 names, not particularly well at times. But you know, it's going to be fun to see the camp battles in a game, and also a different flavor, which I like. Let's get the veterans in there in a flow of a game and knock some rust off and get used to playing at full
2: speed.
13: That's been
2: kind of the plan of Mark Killam's, is to play the veterans a little bit more in the two preseason games. So we will definitely look forward to that. So that's pretty much it for us from here. Thanks, everybody, for joining us here at Fuhr Sports Park in Spruce Grove. It's been a great day. Sun's gone behind the clouds now, but it's still pretty nice out. Don't forget, we got the broadcast on Saturday. And keep it locked on ADD Chat for all your football news moving towards that game. Thanks, Dave.
13: Thanks, Morley.
2: All right, for Dave Campbell, for Blake Dermott, and let me see, we had Mark Killam. We had Cody Fajardo, Chris Morris, David Beard. We thank them for joining us as well. My name's Morley Scott. We'll talk to you later. This is 880 Chat.
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0: From the National Newsroom of the Canadian Press, I'm Lisa Laporte. Global Affairs Canada has yet to comment on reports of the detainment of six Canadians by Israel off the coast of Cyprus. The Global Sumud Flotilla says five of its Canadian members and one from the Freedom Flotilla that's part of the same mission to deliver aid to the Gaza Strip were detained. The U.S. Undersecretary of Defense says the country is pausing a long-standing military board, claiming Canada has failed to make credible progress on its defense commitments.
1: In a post on social media, U.S. Undersecretary of Defense Elbridge Colby says his department is pausing the permanent joint board on defense. The board was established in 1940 and is an advisory forum for U.S.-Canada bilateral defense cooperation. Prime Minister Mark Carney has significantly increased Canada's defense spending, surpassing NATO targets. Former Conservative leader Erin O'Toole called the move profoundly misguided. In a post on social media, O'Toole says Canada's been and will be an ally that shares values of liberty. Kelly Malone, The Canadian Press, Washington.
0: The Business Council of Canada warns the country isn't on pace to restore housing affordability despite an increase in home building seen in much of the country last year. Vice President of Policy Mark DeZormo says that Canadian provinces outside of Ontario saw their fastest pace of housing starts ever last year, but he says Ontario will need to pick up the pace and other provinces will have to sustain their momentum to hit the Liberal goals of doubling the pace of home building in the next decade. The U.S. Department of Justice has announced an anti-weaponization fund which will compensate people who claim to have been victimized by the government. ABC's Catherine Falders has more.
3: The Department of Justice actually issued a press release where they have announced what they call part of a settlement agreement in Donald Trump versus the IRS. They say as part of that, they're creating this anti-weaponization fund. Of course, the fund that we reported on and that it will be $1.776 billion, nearly $1.8 billion in that fund. Of course, the 1.776 is a nod to America's birthday, is what they're trying to do there.
0: That was ABC's Catherine Falders. And a downed pilot on a snow-covered mountain in Nevada can thank his iPhone for his rescue.
20: It was an iPhone automatic crash notification that came into the Elko County, Nevada Sheriff's Department reporting a crash over 10,000 feet high up on a mountain in the East Humboldt Mountain Range on Sunday. First responders began racing that way, learning there was a plane down with one person on board in an extremely remote area. Dense cloud cover made rescue from the air impossible, so the rescuers hiked in above the snow line. Once there, the skies cleared enough to get a helicopter in, and the pilot was hoisted to safety. The pilot is now recovering. The iPhone's automatic crash notification being the lifeline. Alex Stone, EBC News.
0: This is the Canadian Press. In sports, Porter Martone had a goal and an assist. Sidney Crosby had four assists, and Canada beat Denmark 5-1 for its third straight win at the Ice Hockey World Championship in Austria today. It's Game 7 tonight in the second round NHL playoff series between the Montreal Canadiens and Buffalo Sabres. The winner will take on the Carolina Hurricanes in the Eastern Conference Final. In PWHL playoffs, the Montreal Victoires will look to complete the sweep tonight when they visit the Ottawa Charge for Game 3 of the Walter Cup Final Series. The Toronto Blue Jays are in New York to take on the Yankees in the opener of their four-game series in Major League Baseball action. Toronto's coming off a 4-1 win over Detroit yesterday. And FIFA has added another gambling industry sponsor to the 2026 World Cup, signing Greece-based betting brand Betano to a regional deal covering Europe and South America. From the Canadian Press, I'm Lisa Laporte.
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7: Welcome back, and thank you so much to Philip Millar for sticking around to have a fulsome conversation about immigration. Philip, what did you think of our conversation? What did you think of the take of the High Commissioner?
8: You know, it was political posturing, and he's certainly giving some... These people are always speaking to their external audience and then their internal audience, and he was giving some ammo for us to question how we've done things. I thought it's sad that we have to hear this from him rather than from our own government.
7: Yeah. Yeah, no, you're right. Big question, and I know you sort of touched on it before, but why is Canada not enforcing its own rules? Why don't we close the loop? Is it really as simple as people don't want to be seen as mean or racist or intolerant?
8: Yeah, there's like it's like that boiling frog thing. Slowly things grow until all of a sudden now it's kind of norm to reduce a sentence to allow somebody to stay in Canada because of an immigration rather than digging into it. I was a prosecutor. In some cases, we would do that, rare cases when there was a real issue there. But yeah, I think it's like shows you, like yours, there's not enough people speaking up about how it's illogical what we're doing. Yeah. And I just don't see it getting covered in a lot of media. So it's not controversial that if you bring in hundreds of thousands of people without vetting them, they don't share your culture, it's going to change things and give you security risks. And apparently saying that makes you a bad person today.
7: And you've got the High Commissioner who said, like, you've got these bad apples and you should take those bad apples and you should either throw them out or throw them in prison. And meanwhile, there was the story that caught so many people's attention of the 14 people caught up in an extortion case or a series of extortion cases, and they immediately sought asylum. Now, I put forth, I thought, a common sense proposal that if the crime that you are accused of and are charged with and are found guilty of precedes your asylum claim, you don't get to claim asylum. That to me is pretty, like, that should be fundamental. I was told it was a bridge too far.
8: Yeah, it makes you want to bang your head against the wall. Like, who says that?
7: Yeah.
8: Like, where in the logical realm of anywhere outside of politics where there's been this kind of liberal mandate not to say anything bad about people from outside of Canada, does that make sense? Like, it's, that's a starting point for logic. And if you can't understand that, you're going to have failed policies.
7: Well, a lot of these performative positions fall apart under the lightest scrutiny. Like, if these people are so fearful of being sent home to where they came from that they ultimately will claim asylum, then why don't they behave in their everyday life in Canada like that threat of going home is real and they will do everything they can to avoid it, like, you know, not committing crimes?
8: Yeah, like, I think you're committing the crime of being thoughtful. Because, like, we need that second and third order thinking to say, okay, look, if going home is so bad, well, then maybe I won't try to rip somebody off for $100.
7: Yeah.
8: You know, but they're all just playing a BS game because we are suckers. To people who are willing to break the rule, we are known as the biggest sucker country on the planet. Just go to Canada, you can get away with whatever you want. As long as you don't call somebody a name, you're fine.
7: What's the quickest way to seeing the most marked improvement in this entire sort of mosaic of mess that we've been describing?
8: You almost have to take, I would say, like an Elon Musk approach to Twitter. And this is why a lot of people will scream if you disrupt, because the establishment is intent on protecting its managerial positions. And so any suggestion of change will be resisted with, you know, you're a bad person. You have to come in and just clean things out. I think our government has got to that point where it's less efficient than Twitter was, where they could fire 80% of the people and be more efficient 2 months later. So I would say clean out 80% of the people in government and start fresh. And
7: yeah, there's a certain type of person who would I think that's a great idea, but we're that consensus people. We are the people who don't want to rock the boat, and that sounds like rocking the boat. So I don't
8: know. Turn the boat over, dump it out, see who keeps swimming, and just bring selected people back on the boat.
7: But is there
8: don't rock it.
7: But in your experience, paying attention to this landscape, there have to be redeeming qualities to our immigration system, our asylum system, our temporary foreign worker system, our student visa system. There's got to be something redeeming, because it used to be that crown jewel that everybody could rally behind. Be you conservative or NDP, be you authoritarian or libertarian, everyone seemed to agree that this was a good thing that helped build the country.
8: Yeah, like, I try to avoid cliches like the plague, but the road to hell is paved by good intentions. And we were a great place to welcome people who wanted to start fresh, become part of our country. But over time, bad actors or people willing to break the rules learn how to game the system. And as your guest said, because flights are more available now, we don't have that same protection we used to have compared to Europe from having people flood into our country. The premise is spectacular. We will take your best. But, you know, I don't think we're taking our best. I think we're just taking anybody who's willing to break the system to get here quicker. Mm. And that's going to, in the long run, make Canada less strong.
7: Yeah, my producer said something that I can't unhear. He reminded me, and it was something I think I knew, but then I didn't notice that wasn't the case anymore, that an immigration system is designed to help and strengthen the country receiving the immigrants. Like, it's a very selfish act, right? It's designed, we're going to take the best people that we want and we're bringing them onto our team. And that's going to in turn strengthen our country, and they're going to get rich in the process because democracy and free markets, right? And yet it really does feel that we're spending a lot of time trying to show how big our hearts are by inviting people in just because, I guess, we have space. I'm not quite sure.
8: It's a degree of dysfunction that I think in the history books, a couple hundred years in the future, they'll look back and go, what the heck were these morons doing? Like business is warfare. Your country competing against other countries is a term of warfare, and you have to get the best people that you can so you can beat them, because they're trying to take your stuff, your market share. And the way we're doing it, just like south of the border, they were dumping people into the U.S. from Central and South American countries who were not good for the country. The same thing is happening to Canada on a different level, and we have to at least be able to have a dialogue about it.
7: Yeah. Yeah. We've got
8: thank
7: a list.
8: You for
7: yeah.
8: talking about this stuff.
7: Oh, of course. Of course. No, but these sometimes these are thought pieces for me. These are just ideas. And then we run with them and we have conversations like this to see where we can take them. I got a listener question for you. Doesn't it seem like the government of Canada cares more about new Canadians than those who were born here? I don't know if I would agree with that, but I can see where the guy's coming from. How do you see it?
8: Well, I can tell you that I think the Liberal government does, and it's just a purely practical matter. A new Canadian that comes in under this regime is a guaranteed Liberal vote, whereas a current Canadian is not.
7: Yeah.
8: And so, you know, there's a 50-50 or a one-third shot of getting it if it's a current Canadian, but every new immigrant you take in under this regime is almost a guaranteed vote. And we can't be naive about the fact that political parties want to win, and they'll do whatever they can to win until they get caught or called out on it.
7: Well, don't forget, I believe our former prime minister once said that immigrants who choose Canada are more special to the country than people who are born here, because we had the accident of our birth, but they actively chose this country, and therefore there's something, I don't know, I think he prioritized them higher.
8: And is there any other country in the world that says that?
7: Yeah.
8: No. So what does that make us?
7: Yeah.
8: Numpies. What I would say is, if you want to come to Canada, we need population in rural communities. You can get fast-tracked into Canada if you agree to reside in this jurisdiction for 3 to 5 years. Then you can go wherever you like.
7: Yeah.
8: But allowing them just to come in unvetted, live only in their own area so they don't assimilate, and you can't penetrate for any kind of criminal investigation, is suicide.
7: Yeah. Philip Millar, thank you so much for being here. I'd love to have another one of these long, winding conversations to see where it takes us.
8: All right, man. Thanks for chatting.
7: Thanks so much. And hey, next on The Ben Mulrooney Show.
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29: From the national newsroom of the Canadian Press, I'm Lisa Laporte. 6 Canadians have been detained by Israel off the coast of Cyprus. The Global Sumud Flotilla says 5 of its Canadian members and 1 from the Freedom Flotilla, that's part of the same mission to deliver aid to the Gaza Strip, were detained. 12 Canadians in total were part of the mission involving more than 50 vessels which departed Turkey last week. The U.S. says it's pausing a long-standing military board that's existed with Canada for more than 80 years. U.S. Undersecretary of Defense Elbridge Colby says in a social media post, Canada has failed to make credible progress on its defense commitments. The Business Council of Canada gives good grades to the Liberals' housing efforts roughly a year after re-election, but the group sees room for improvement. Vice President of Policy Mark DeZormo says that outside of Ontario, Canadian provinces saw their fastest pace of housing starts ever last year. Ontario is hamstrung by tough market dynamics. DeZormo chalks much of last year's success up to government tax and regulatory changes to lower the cost of building.
30: Big picture, there has been some success on that front in building new homes. Question is, can we sustain it over time? And, you know, is it enough?
29: A spokesperson for Housing Minister Gregor Robertson tells the Canadian Press the Liberals are sticking to their election pledge to double home construction after the parliamentary budget officer flagged the promise was missing from the spring economic update. A jury in Oakland, California, has sided with OpenAI in a lawsuit launched by billionaire Elon Musk.
0: Basically, the jury and judge found Elon Musk waited too long to file his lawsuit against OpenAI's co-founder Sam Altman. The nine-person jury in Oakland deliberated for only 2 hours after a three-week-long trial, finding that Musk missed the statute of limitations so the case could not move forward. Musk was accusing OpenAI and its top executives of betraying a shared vision for OpenAI as a nonprofit. Musk argued that Sam Altman all along planned to turn it into a for-profit company. Musk's team vows it could appeal. Alex Stone, ABC News.
29: And the Canadian researcher who helped spearhead the creation of the Special Olympics has died at the age of 96.
3: The Special Olympics Canada says Frank Hayden passed away on Saturday. Raised in St. Catharines, Ontario, Hayden's research in the 1960s revealed that exercise would be beneficial for people with intellectual disabilities. That contributed to the creation of the Special Olympics by Eunice Kennedy Shriver in July of 1968. Special Olympics provides athletic training and competition for millions of athletes with intellectual disabilities in more than 170 countries. Hayden was a member of Canada's Sports Hall of Fame and appointed a Companion of the Order of Canada. Don Mitchell, The Canadian Press.
29: This is The Canadian Press. In sports, the Canadiens and Buffalo Sabres will play Game 7 of their second-round NHL playoff series tonight. Montreal had a chance to close out the series on home ice in Game 6 before an embarrassing 8-3 loss on Saturday. Habs defenseman Caden Gooley says his team is in a good spot despite that disappointment.
4: He told us in September we'd be in the second round in Game 7 in Buffalo. We'd be pretty happy, so just go play and have fun and leave it all out there.
29: Tonight's winner will face the well-rested Carolina Hurricanes in the NHL's Eastern Conference Final. Canada beat Denmark 5-1 today for its third straight win at the Ice Hockey World Championship. In PWHL playoff action, the Montreal Victoire will look to sweep the series tonight against the Ottawa Charge in Game 3 of the Walter Cup Final Series. And in Major League Baseball action, the Toronto Blue Jays take on the Yankees in New York. From the Canadian Press, I'm Lisa LaPorte.
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6: The world, I think it's safe to say, has been a little on edge about the possibility of the next COVID. And we've heard some, you know, some considered as the next COVID. We've talked about that avian flu. We've talked about the seasonal flu. It was nasty this year, record year for deaths here in Alberta. Well, now some have labeled the Hanta virus as the next COVID. After the WHO has confirmed 3 deaths and 5 additional confirmed cases aboard a Spanish cruise ship. And they are saying that there are going to be more cases confirmed when this is all said and done. So here's the question. How alarmed should we be? And is this, in fact, the next COVID? To help us break this down, joined by Edmonton microbiologist with a specialty in studying emerging pathogens, welcome back to the show, Jason Tetra. Hey, Jason, thanks for taking time.
7: Hey, pleasure to be with you.
6: So let's just, I guess, cut to the crux of this here. Again, people saying it's the next COVID, it's the next COVID, it's the next COVID. What's your take on that assessment of what we're seeing with the hantavirus right now?
7: No.
6: Okay, that's reassuring.
7: Yeah, because there have been more cases in Alberta of hantavirus than there were on that ship. So hantavirus is one of these viruses that's kind of all over the world, and there are different types of strains that exist, and most of the strains are essentially rodent to human. Just like the ones here in Alberta. So all the cases that we've had in Alberta, I think there's been 73 in total, they've been from a rodent to a person. The person got it, and then they either died or they survived. There's a strain called Andes, and that's the one that's currently on that ship just outside of Cabo Verde. And it has the ability to create enough virus in it so that if you happen to get within kissing distance of someone, close contact for a long period of time, you can transfer it over to them, and then they're also going to get sick. The other reason that this would not be a pandemic, and this is a bit more morbid, is that it tends to kill about 30 to 50% of the people it infects. When you have that rate, it's really difficult to sustain spread like you could with a COVID or a flu.
6: Yeah, that is as morbid a silver lining, I think, as I've ever heard when it comes to this. Are we confident that it's going to be contained there? Because I know there were three Canadians that were on that ship that have now since come home. There's two in Ontario in quarantine. There's one in Quebec that's in quarantine. Should they turn out to, in fact, have this Andes version of the hantavirus, obviously we're hoping for the best for them, but is there any concern for the rest of us?
7: No, not really. The one sort of hiccup that has happened with this is that this particular strain of hantavirus takes a little longer for some people to show symptoms. See, normally with this type of hantavirus, it's about 14 to 17 days before you get any kind of symptoms, but it could go on to about 8 weeks. So what's right now happening is anybody who has been identified as a possible exposure has been told not to quarantine, only do that with like Ebola. What you want to do, though, is you want to watch yourself, check your symptoms out, make sure that you're doing okay, and have a healthcare professional that you can talk with on a regular basis. And when that is happening, if you do happen to come down with any symptoms, then essentially they'll say, okay, well, now it's time for you to come into quarantine. We'll keep you in quarantine for about 3 weeks until we can get rid of the virus. And if you catch it early enough, you may actually be able to save the person. And then the rest of the contacts essentially do that. It may go down about two or three layers of contacts, still nothing compared to Kevin Bacon, but the fact is you may end up having to say, oh, well, I may have come into contact with someone who came into contact with someone who was on that ship.
6: Yeah, definitely a lot worse than just an average chain letter. Let's talk, I guess, just a little bit about the version that we have here, right? Because as you said, it's not human-to-human contact like we're seeing aboard this cruise ship, but this tends to be, from mouse droppings and things like that. How would we know if we're in an environment where perhaps there is hantavirus just kind of lurking in the shadows? I mean, is our only way to know that is if we see a mouse or we see its droppings, or there are some other ways for us to protect ourselves?
7: I mean, mouse and droppings or rats and droppings is really the easiest and sort of classical way of doing it. However, if you do happen to be in an environment where you know that there are vermin around and you do know that it tends to be dry and not particularly moist, then there's a very good likelihood that it could be in your area. Now, does that mean that you should be looking for it every time we have a dry summer? Not really, because we haven't really had a case in, I can't remember, I think it's been like 10 years or something like that. But the fact is that you should be vigilant when you see any kind of droppings or any kind of dried urine stains, regardless. I mean, it may not be hantavirus. It could be possibly something else. And if you are living in a dry climate, you know that the vermin exists, then, yeah, you should be a little bit more cautious. But, I mean, when you start your car, you're supposed to look around your car to make sure there's nothing around your wheels. I mean, there are things you're supposed to do that are common sense. I think that's a kind of a common sense one.
6: Yeah. No, and it makes sense, right? And you're, and I mean, again, to your point off the top about just how infrequent we do see cases around here, right? Like, I hadn't thought about the hantavirus. I thought about it, I think it was last year, what was the cause of death for Gene Hackman's wife in that unfortunate circumstance, right? But again, it's not something that happens a lot. But again, because we want to be vigilant, because we want people to know, you know, it's easy to kind of get caught up in the hoopla around this. What should they be on the lookout? What might be some of the symptoms if you were to unfortunately catch this?
7: Well, again, this is going to be a broken record type of thing. Yeah. You end up with something that feels like flu symptoms. I know, people, I understand. But what ends up happening is you have that fever, you have those aches and pains. Yeah. But then what ends up happening is you get abdominal pains that are really, really difficult. You get vomiting, you get diarrhea, and then all of a sudden you end up with problems with your seeing, and you also end up having problems just simply being, existing, because this virus doesn't affect your lungs, it doesn't affect your pharynx and all of that. It goes into your blood vessels. And when your blood vessels start to break down, you kind of know it. And that's essentially when you have to be in. We also have really good equipment here in Alberta. So if you do end up with this, there are ways of being able to help you against this respiratory distress that you're going to have. And also there's a potential cardiovascular issue as well. But the fact is, you know, if you are feeling any kind of illness or any kind of unwellness, it's really good to be able to talk to your healthcare provider. And while I know, based on what we heard in the news just a few minutes ago, a lot of people are getting concerned that the doctors may not listen to you because you might have been seeing something on Dr. Internet. If you've got these type of symptoms, you talk to your healthcare professional.
6: Yeah, and just one other thing I was looking at, because we're talking about the frequency of this, right? And it's not a common thing, but it does seem, as I look at the numbers here, that Alberta, if you go back to when we started chronicling this in the early 1990s, we've got about half the cases that have happened nationwide. Is there any more elevated risk in Alberta? Like, you know, I mean, I would think that this would be perhaps of an issue maybe in more in rural Alberta.
7: It would definitely be rural Alberta. I mean, we talk about the cases in Edmonton because the people came to the Edmonton clinics, right?
6: Yeah.
7: But it really more is in the rural areas, and it really is when it's dry, right?
6: Mm-hmm.
7: And, I mean, again, not necessarily a silver lining, but we always can tell when it's dry summer because we can't breathe because there's too much forest fire smoke in the air. So if we have a nice, you know, wet or moist summer, then there's probably not going to be much you're going to have to worry about. But if we start having another one of those really dry, droughty summers like we had back in the teens, yeah, you might want to be on more on the lookout.
6: Now, well, it's good to have this conversation. Obviously, I think we are a lot more sensitive to these types of outbreaks, even if they are on the other side of the world right now, given what we went through. It's only been 6 years, man. Feels like a lifetime ago, doesn't it?
7: And just for that whole COVID thing, I just want to interrupt and just say this. Look, a lot of people are going to be like, oh my God, COVID was on cruise ships and everything. Look, if you want to use a cruise ship example for this virus, use smallpox. COVID.
6: Again, you're just filled with the best silver linings today, aren't you?
7: I try not to be too morbid, but unfortunately, days like today, I think.
6: Yeah. Well, hey, you know what? It's better to be honest. It's better to tell it as it is than to sugarcoat it. And so it's good that we were able to have you on here. I feel, for what it's worth, I feel a little bit relieved that COVID is not, at least right now, getting a sequel here in Canada. So, Jason, appreciate it, buddy.
7: It was a pleasure. Take care.
6: There you go. Yeah, I hope that helped. I hope that makes you guys feel a little bit better about perhaps some of the, you know, anxiety that you might feel watching what's happening on that cruise ship from a distance here in Canada, and then hearing that a couple of those passengers, three of them, back here in Canada, that hopefully for us it's a nothing burger. Certainly hoping for the best of the folks on that cruise ship right now, that the worst has come to pass there.
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6: There have been a couple of court decisions that just came down here over the course of the last 30, 40 minutes as it pertains to Alberta's sovereignty debate. And I read the first one. I looked into it myself, and it was one involving Sturgeon Lake. And they had hoped to have an injunction to prevent that petition from going forward. The court ruled that, no, there's not going to be an injunction. But there's a second ruling that just came down as it pertains to court action from Athabasca, Chippewa, and First Nation and Blood Tribe. And if I'm taking a look at this, my pal Johnny Wakefield over at the Edmonton Journal, who does good work, and he reads this stuff so we don't have to, he's saying that they're saying that they won their court challenge and that the chief electoral officer's decision to issue a citizen initiative petition on independence has been quashed. It's done. It can't move forward. So, anyway, we're going to try and sort this, make head or tails of what has been an absolutely roller coaster of an afternoon when it comes to these petitions. But whatever the court decides, it does not mean we are done with this debate. It does not mean that there might not be a referendum on this fall. And this leads into a question that I've been pondering because... how comfortable are you talking about separation in public? Because you're always wondering, it's such an emotional debate, right? Like, people say it's about the economics of it, but no. It's about feelings. It's about emotions. And I don't want to be talking about this in public and then get into a debate with a stranger with it in public. That's why I have a radio show, so I can talk about it openly. But yeah, part of it has been me looking around at my fellow Edmontonians trying to figure out, okay, how many of you support staying? How many of you support leaving? And all the polls we've seen have been province-wide, you know, all the way from Calgary up to Fort McMurray to Grand Prairie, whatnot. But now we've got a better sense, a more granular look at how cities feel about referendum day in October, potential referendum day in October. And to bring us those numbers, a guy who used to do some great number crunching data for CBC here in Alberta is now a data and storytelling strategist with Probe Research. Welcome to the show for the first time, Robson Fletcher. Good afternoon, Robson. Welcome back to Alberta.
18: Hey, thanks very much, Courtney. Good to be here.
6: Yeah, so there's lots of interesting things in this data I want to get to, but the one that really I was most curious about, and I was surprised no one's actually done this before, is the municipal breakdown as it pertains to the separation question, because we see the macro number, but you guys got the micro numbers here, Edmonton, Calgary, small cities, and rural. What are we seeing there?
2: We're seeing definitely a geographic split in terms of, you know, if a hypothetical referendum question were asked on separation. And just before this interview, I was hearing some of the same things you were just describing there with respect to the court case. So that that referendum question certainly remains hypothetical at this point, but if it were to be held, we do see a lot of geographic variation in terms of what people say they would do, how they would vote. And you know, in the big cities, we definitely saw a lot stronger no support. A lot of more people would say no to separation in a hypothetical referendum. In Edmonton in particular, no support was around 80%. In the city of Calgary, it was around 75%, and that compares to a province-wide figure of around 70%, which is largely in line, I think, with what, as you mentioned, we've seen and heard in other public opinion research over the past, you know, numerous months, even years, that sort of 70% no figure province-wide. But, yeah, you definitely see an even stronger no contingent in the big cities.
6: Yeah, some of the other stuff that I thought was interesting here on the sovereignty debate was that we've talked to some folks here on the show about foreign interference, foreign meddling, you know, talking about Russia, China, U.S. doing it a little bit more overtly than others. And there just feels like there's a large contingent of folks out there, at least on social media, who have a laissez-faire attitude about this. It's like, it's not a big deal. Well, you know what? Everyone gets a vote. It's going to be on the up and up. But looking at this, it is a concern for a lot more Albertans than I think people are aware of.
2: Yeah, that was a big point of the survey that we just completed across Alberta. We wanted to look, because, you know, there has been a lot of public opinion research on, you know, the yes-no split, and because of the fact that the question remains hypothetical, but there's been so much discussion around the idea of Alberta separation and the potential for a referendum question, right? I mean, we've seen all sorts of local coverage, provincial coverage, national coverage. Mm-hmm. We've seen a ton of international coverage about, you know, the potential for an Alberta referendum on separation. So we wanted to get a sense of how Albertans feel about the effects that that's having on the province. And certainly we found about two-thirds of Albertans worry about foreign interference in this separation debate. So it's something that is definitely registering with the broader public, and it's something that they're concerned about.
6: Yeah, and certainly that's one of the things, and economic concerns, surprisingly. No, that's also a worry for Albertans.
2: Yeah, we found strong majorities as well who agree that the discussion around Alberta separation is harmful to the provincial economy, and a strong majority also agreed that it's distracting from other important issues in the province.
6: Yeah, now this we do know is that there are going to be 9 questions on that referendum ballot, unless Ottawa kowtows and gives Alberta whatever, or gives Danielle Smith what she wants on this. But we really haven't had an insight in terms of how Albertans feel about that. All we know is the premier has been very transparent in her reasoning for putting these questions on the ballot, saying that the Alberta Next panel made it very clear that she's going to win these and win these handily. But your numbers suggest it might be a bit of an uphill battle for the premier.
2: Yeah, I think that might be a little bit too strong of a reading. It's hard to say for sure how people are going to vote. That was the challenge with designing the poll. But I do think there are some potential storm clouds around maybe if the premier was hoping that everyone would vote yes on these questions, because people have a negative reaction to the entire process. And that's really how we decided to test public opinion on this. It's a challenging thing right now to poll on each of the individual 9 referendum questions. I mean, I'm a pretty plugged-in, politically engaged guy. Mm-hmm. Courtney, I know you are too. Off the top of your head, could you list off every single one of those 9 referendum questions?
6: I know one of them is, I know none of them is about the daylight saving time.
2: Right, yeah. But, you know, broadly speaking, yeah, you know, people understand that this is a process. But at this point, I don't think it would be very effective to ask in a poll, how would you vote on this question, this question, this question? Because most people aren't aware enough at this stage in the process. So what we decided to do was ask an open-ended question about the process itself. And this wasn't sort of a multiple choice. It was just, how do you feel about this entire referendum process, the 9 questions that you will be asked in October? how do you feel in a single word? And people could say whatever they wanted in response. And then what we found was that a full half, just over half actually, used negative words to describe their feelings. So things like angry, frustrated, unnecessary, wasteful, even stupid or idiotic, or other words that I won't repeat on the radio. Whereas we had about a quarter of people saying positive words. So things like hopeful, excited, good or great, democratic. And then we had about another quarter who had words that were, you know, indifferent or neutral or uncertain. But overall, we did find that, you know, people use negative words to describe their feelings towards the referendum process. They outnumbered the people using positive words by about a 2-to-1 margin.
6: Yeah, well, and I think the word choice there certainly validates what I've been saying all along about these referendum questions, whether this one or the sovereignty, which is that in a lot of ways it seems to be driven more by emotion than it is by fact, by logic. So it'll be interesting to see how this all plays out in October, whatever is on the ballot. But Robson, appreciate you jumping in and giving us answering some of the questions that I felt, you know, we haven't seen on in polling before. So I think this is very pertinent stuff, very cool stuff. And thanks for doing what you do in tabulating the data.
2: I'm glad you had the interest. Thanks for helping share it to more people. Appreciate it. Thanks, Courtney.
6: Yeah, there you go. Robson Fletcher, he is the data and storytelling strategist at Probe Research.
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6: There's a very common expression that was once put forth by a very bright man, and I want to play the clip right now here. This is a very pertinent piece of thought with where we are in discussion with the Alberta separation debate. Take a listen.
0: Jim is my enemy, but it turns out that Jim is also his own worst enemy. And the enemy of my enemy is my friend. So Jim is actually my friend.
6: There you go. Dwight Schrute with some words. Oh, wait, sorry. There's more to the clip.
0: But because he is his own worst enemy, the enemy of my friend is my enemy. So actually, Jim is my enemy. But...
6: Okay, we could keep going in circles on that right there. But, yes, Dwight Schrute and Jim Halpert from The Office, as much as it might be an awkward pairing, they have nothing on the unexpected team-up that took place in Calgary Tuesday night as a prominent liberal and a prominent conservative got on stage, and, well, it wasn't completely a love fest. They had one purpose. They wanted to defend Canada to ensure that Alberta remains part of this great nation. And so to talk about this pairing of frenemies, we're welcoming back to the show the Hub's Alberta Bureau Chief, who just happened to be there last night and wrote on this, Felice Chin, with us back again. Felice, thanks for hopping on.
3: Hi, Courtney. Great to be back.
6: Yeah, well, let's talk about this last night, because I mean, I knew, when I say it was unexpected, we knew a couple weeks ago that this was going to be a conversation that was going to happen on stage, and while it wasn't entirely a love-in, it's still something that would have been difficult to imagine going back to, you know, 2022, right, before everything went south for Jason Kenney when he was the premier. It would be hard to imagine him being on stage with a Liberal MP nodding along to what that Liberal MP was saying.
3: Oh, yeah, absolutely. It is a weird idea, given the fact that Jason Kenney, this is the same premier who also launched, you know, led the lawsuit against trying to make the legal challenge against Bill C-69. And so he's made his bones, you know, fighting Ottawa, fighting for Alberta as our premier. This was a familiar script for pretty much every premier, even Rachel Notley, that picking a fight with Ottawa is a winning strategy. So it is odd to see a former premier sitting side by side with a Liberal MP, the sole Liberal MP of Calgary, no less, making the case for Canada. Now, that said, you know, beneath the surface, they are frenemies in many ways, and not just in Monday's event.
6: Yeah. Well, and the other thing, too, is that, I mean, while, you know, certainly they were there to deliver the same overarching message, the fact is that they still had a little bit of a rub in terms of how to accomplish that.
3: Exactly. I mean, Kenney wasn't exactly friendly about the Liberal government per se, but I think he could set aside some of those differences and say that these are two different levels of government right now, the province and the federal government, that want the same thing. And as Albertans and Canadians, Albertans being, what he said, the most diverse of provinces, people from all over the country come here and try to make a living, that we ought to, as patriots, you know, set aside our differences and fight for the Confederation itself, which, you know, Confederation worth fighting for also happens to be Corey Hogan's slogan when he was running for a riding called Calgary Confederation. So it was very clever and everything, but the two of them have a bit of a history too. Yeah. Corey Hogan did work as a senior public servant, first for Rachel Notley, then when Kenny came in and took back the legislature for conservatives, they did decide to keep Hogan. So he does have a bit of a bipartisan past, and so they're on friendly terms with each other, but obviously wearing different colors of jerseys when it comes to voting, right? So it was interesting to see how they came together, and they agreed on some of the business concerns about the flight and the self-destruction that Quebec did when it went through its turmoil. But yes, they did have differences of opinion around, you know, how to move forward, and more specifically the pace at which the federal government is dealing with the MOU and natural resource file. So there are some differences there, but overall it was a very friendly kind of conversation.
6: Yeah, unexpectedly cordial is what we'll say. One of the things that I sort of picked up on reading your piece and just kind of taking a listen to what other folks had to say that were in the room last night, we know that the federal Liberal MPs have not been shy about making the case for War Canada. We know that a lot of former high-ranking conservatives like Jason Kenney, like Stephen Harper, Aaron O'Toole to a degree, who's still in the party, still as an MP, they've made the case. They've been very vocal about their support for this. And we know that Pierre Poilievre, even on Joe Rogan, he laughed off the idea of Alberta separatism. But we haven't heard a lot from the MPs themselves, particularly like Stephen Harper, Aaron O'Toole to a degree, who's still in the party, still as an MP. They've made the case. They've been very vocal about their support for this. And we know that Pierre Poilievre, even on Joe Rogan, he laughed off the idea of Alberta separatism. But we haven't heard a lot from the MPs themselves, particularly Alberta MPs.

0: revealed in that crazy Zoom call where the separatists were doxing him, basically, to make a point. And so this became very personal for him. But also, I think politically, it is everything that separation stands for is a rebuttal of everything he's worked hard throughout his career, which is he's always been a big tent builder, first mm-hmm. for the federal party and then provincially uniting the PCs with the Wild Rose. So I think he has many reasons to get in the fight, and also he's out of politics too. So yeah. For the first time, he gets to choose what he wants to say and how he wants to say it. The problem with some of the MPs, I think, they don't want to be seen to be meddling with what is a provincial debate right now that's going on. Provincially, it's a little bit complicated too when you look at the coalition around the United Conservatives. I think polling after polling has made clear that there is at least maybe half or more of UCP voters mm-hmm. who would be open to the idea of voting in a referendum saying yes to the idea of separation just to send a message to Ottawa. I heard someone say, I'm not sure how the math maths in this equation, because, you know, when you look at the broader population, it's clear that the majority of Albertans don't want separation either. So clearly there's a squishy group of people mm-hmm. who deep down don't want separation, but they want to do it to send a message to Ottawa. And the way Kenny described it, it's kind of like a knife in the throat kind of threat that they've learned from Quebec that may work and could result in political asymmetry, federal asymmetry. And that's what they're hoping that this tactic could do, that it would give them a pipeline, it would give them a better deal, better taxation laws. But I mean, ultimately, his big message is you're playing with fire when you're playing with the idea of confederation itself.
1: Yeah, certainly a lot easier. You're not wrong that when you're not when you're not beholden to the voters, that it's a lot easier to speak your mind. Real quickly, I got about 30 seconds here. I just want to get your thoughts on a lot of the rumblings about his return to the public eye in a very forceful way. Do you think that this is in any way a play to potentially reinsert himself into the federal Conservative Party at some point in some form or another?
0: He's always evasive about that question, and I don't think it would surprise anyone that Jason Kenney has big ambitions, right? Mm-hmm. And he has always been seen, whether by, I don't know how, whether this is part of his own ambition, or at least to his peers, has always been seen as a potential candidate for on the federal stage. Now, he has said in the last, I think the last conservative convention, he made it very clear that he's 100% behind Poilievre and evaded all the questions about that. But there's no doubt that some of his supporters have always seen him being a great bilingual speaker, a strong advocate for Alberta, would one day be prime minister material. I don't think that's any secret. It's also not a secret that another potential post that would work for him might be the U.S. ambassadorship, right? So that would be something that animates a lot of people. This is all just background chatter, by the way. I don't have any special intelligence that nobody else has. This is not a scoop. We're just gossiping here. But, whenever someone makes a big splash publicly, you do have to wonder, like, what's their long game?
1: Yeah, absolutely. And, I mean, what is politics without a little bit of a hot goss, a little hot tea? Felice, hey, thanks for coming on. And, breaking down what happened last night in Calgary on that stage for us.
0: Great, thanks.
1: There you go. Felice Chin, Hub's Alberta Bureau Chief. You got thoughts on that? Jason Kenney's re-emergence.
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12: 35 days of work. Alberta's MLAs are finally getting a vacation, a 166-day vacation. Okay, they don't actually stop working during the spring and summer months, but they will be taking a long break from the legislature following a fiery spring session. We heard from UCP House Leader Joseph Scow in Thomas's broadcast there. He met with media, and he was touting his government passing 17 bills that he says helps Albertans on a wide range of issues, including putting more money in their pockets. So we've heard from him on the airwave here today. Want to hear from the other side of the coin, one of the sparring partners in the legislature. Welcome back to the show. The leader of the Alberta NDP, Nahed Denshey, thanks for coming on today.
13: Well, thanks so much for having me, Courtney, and I wish I were going on vacation, but I do think I get tomorrow afternoon off.
12: Hey, there you go. Sounds like me as a parent of a newborn. So I want to talk about what Scow talked about here in his press conference today, talking largely about the economics of things, pointing out that Alberta had added 89,000 jobs year over year, that we are leading Canada in economic growth for a second straight year. I've looked at this. I do see we're seeing an uptick in investment despite some of the headlines we've been dealing with. We have the next phase of the MOU being announced tomorrow. So, you know, a lot of people look at this and say, on the numbers, it sounds like we're on the right track.
13: Yeah, we're not, sadly. Unemployment is up significantly since Danielle Smith became the premier, and the job creation that he touts is not a net increase. So in short, our unemployment is still up. We may not end up with a record high deficit this year because of Iran and the Strait of Hormuz and the price of oil, but certainly they tabled a budget that had record revenues and still one of the largest deficits in Alberta history. And Albertans are not really seeing that. We're not seeing better health care, better education, or real action on the cost of living. And I'm amazed that he said with a straight face that they're putting money into Albertans' pockets, because this budget that they just passed also raised property taxes, particularly for people in Calgary and Edmonton, by near record amounts. So none of that appears to be true. But as always, the UCP kind of tries to live in a bubble of its own creation.
12: Yeah, well, one of the other things that was discussed, and certainly it seems to be the topic of discussion whenever we're talking Alberta politics today, is separation. And certainly, you know, you guys have been trying to hold the premier's feet to the fire when it comes to this conversation. But Minister Scow today basically tried to flip the tables. Here's what he had to say.
9: It has occupied a lot of time from the NDP. You'll see we passed 17 bills this spring that deal directly with the issues that we feel are important based on what we hear from our stakeholders and from Albertans. But the NDP choose to continue to occupy their time talking about separation. The fact is that that is the only thing they're talking about, because they have no plan for anything else.
12: So your response to those two thoughts there, which are that A, you guys are the one driving the separation conversation, and B, that you don't have a plan.
13: He's a nice enough guy, but I can't imagine how he can say that with a straight face. Their government has done everything they can to make it easier for their separatist friends. Albertans have now had their public or their private information leaked, which means that people who are survivors of violence, or police officers or journalists or judges, now have exposed themselves to real physical danger. Their government did nothing about it. In fact, the premier called it nothing out of the ordinary that, you know, her political former campaign manager, David Parker, gleefully said to a bunch of bad actors and unstable people, well, here's Jason Kenney's home address. Do with that as you will. And she actually said it was nothing out of the ordinary. And of course, one of the reasons our unemployment is so high and investment has not increased commensurate with our population is because of the instability that's caused by her pandering to the separatists. Now, the real problem is she's created herself a massive political pickle, because we now know that the majority of her members, party members as well as members of her caucus, are in fact separatists. And if she denounces the separatists now, Jeffrey Rath has already said, buy UCP memberships, we're going to get rid of a bunch of the MLAs in the nomination process before the next election. But if those, so the MLAs will likely lose their nominations. But if they come out and say, hey, don't worry about it, we were separatists the whole time, then they'll lose the election. So she's got a real problem here. A judge yesterday ruled that the petitions that she empowered, that she made easier, Mitch Sylvester says that she promised him he would have a referendum regardless of if he got the signatures or regardless of what the court said. But now the courts have said that they are hastily passed law to make life easier for the separatists was in fact illegal, and they quashed the petition. So what is she going to do now? If she doesn't allow for the referendum, she's going to be in trouble. If she does allow for the referendum, she's going to be in trouble. But what's interesting to me is that two of her ministers have actually now said, end this nonsense with all this separatism. Do not put in a government-sponsored motion. And I don't think she'll do that.
12: So which two, for those who don't know, which two ministers are you talking about?
13: A few days ago, it was Jones and Horner, so the finance minister and the hospitals minister. But this is before the court case, to be fair. Yeah. But they were asked, would you favor the government putting this referendum on without the petition? And they both said no.
12: Yeah.
13: So well, I want to. A caucus problem here, too.
12: Yeah, well, I want to ask you about the rule.
13: Can I just quickly say about our plan? You know, first of all, you know, we are the opposition, but of course we have a plan. And I really encourage people to go to albertandp.ca, and we've already released our energy plan, how we propose to get pipelines built and everything else we'll do on energy, and plans on affordability, on health care, and on economic development will be coming over the next few weeks.
12: Just on the pipeline thing, because there's so many questions, so little time. On the pipeline thing, obviously, yeah, it's okay. You guys have obviously put this out. I've seen the plan. But I'm just curious about the MOU coming down the proverbial pipeline tomorrow. Do you give the Premier any credit for being able to deliver on that front?
13: Well, listen, it's a good thing, okay? Let's be clear. Some of that stuff is needed in order to get stuff built. But the Premier has actually taken us right back to where Rachel Notley left us 7 years ago. So the Conservatives fought for 7 years. They didn't advance 1 mile of pipeline. We could have had two or three more pipelines built and operational by now if they had actually worked to get them built. But they preferred to fight with Ottawa. So we're in a situation where she's now taken us back to the starting line, which is great. Listen, I call it a goal in the second period. That's better than no goal in the second period. But it is far from winning a game. And the real problem she has now is there's still no private proponent for this. It sounds like we're going to have to put in hundreds of millions of public money to get this thing built. But also, you know, we had every Indigenous chief in the province declare non-confidence in her. And she doesn't seem to care. She just sort of waves it off. But as the court ruled yesterday, if you don't do the consultations, if you don't work with the Indigenous people, you're not going to get anything built. And I haven't seen any plan for them to reconcile, to coin a phrase, with the Indigenous people in order to get a pipeline built.
12: Okay, we got about 2 minutes here. I want to try and get two questions in real quickly here. On the court ruling yesterday, Smith called it anti-democratic, denying the will of the people. There is certainly a perspective that the court has just denied the voice of 300,000 Albertans to be heard.
13: Well, Smith has been denying the voice of 500,000 people who signed the Forever Canada petition, the Thomas Lukaszczyk petition, for months now. So it's only anti-democratic for her when it actually plays with her agenda. She said the most fascinating things today in the House. She basically said that we have parliamentary supremacy, not law supremacy. So she basically said she's above the law and frankly doesn't believe in the Constitution. And she seemed shocked when I pointed out the notwithstanding clause doesn't apply to Indigenous rights to Section 35. So I think she fundamentally thought she could get away with this even if the court said no. And that really is a very big problem for her, because there are some political things she can do that will probably be blocked by the courts given this decision. But that would really basically show her as being a separatist. And I think that that is a real problem for her. And of course, it's rich when she says anti-democratic, when of course she, for the first time in history, used the notwithstanding clause to deny people their rights.
12: All right. Last question for you. After you get that afternoon nap in tomorrow, your only time off, 166 days until the ledge returns, not going to be till after the referendum happens. What are you doing this summer? Give us about 30 seconds.
13: Well, I'm going to join with all Albertans. I encourage everyone to sign up at 4alberta4canada.ca because we're in the fight of our lives. Thanks to this Premier's bumbling, we have to save Canada. And we cannot sleepwalk into this. We cannot let our country be taken away if she allows this referendum. So I encourage people to sign up there. We have little tasks for you to do. We'll see you on the doors. Last summer, we knocked on 200,000 doors. We're going to do way more than that this summer with the help of volunteers in every corner of this province. For Alberta and for Canada.
12: Yeah, probably better to do door knocking via foot than car, given the gas prices right now. Ned, indeed, Ned, appreciate this and enjoy your summer, but I suspect we'll probably talk before it's all said and done anyway, nonetheless. So thanks for popping on.
13: There's still auto insurance, Courtney, and thanks for your tweet today, which was very helpful. Yeah. So thanks very much. Enjoy your summer, everyone.
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27: From the National Newsroom of the Canadian Press, I'm Lisa Laporte. The U.S. has slapped tariffs on fresh Canadian mushrooms. The change will see most fresh mushrooms grown in Canada hit with a 2.84% duty. This comes after a U.S. Department of Commerce investigation, which the Canadian industry has called deeply flawed. The preliminary investigation says Canadian mushroom producers received unfair government subsidies. The U.S. Undersecretary of Defense says the country is pausing a long-standing military board, saying Canada has failed to make credible progress on its defense commitments. Elbridge Colby says in a social media post his department is pausing the permanent joint board on defense to reassess how this forum benefits shared North American defense. Former Conservative leader Aaron O'Toole is calling the move profoundly misguided.
28: I'm really disappointed because if I give Prime Minister Carney credit in any area, it's been reversing the decline in defense spending. I've been very public in support of that.
27: The The board was established in 1940 and is an advisory forum for U.S.-Canada bilateral defense cooperation. Six Canadians detained by Israel off the coast of Cyprus have been identified. The Global Sumud Flotilla says they are Montreal's Safa Chebi, Omar Shaban of Toronto, Vancouver's Sebastian Tao, Ko Ting Mong of Toronto, Vancouver's Michael France, and Norad Bouzid of Toronto. All were part of a mission to break Israel's naval blockade of the Gaza Strip. The U.S. Department of Justice has announced an anti-weaponization fund which will compensate people who claim to have been victimized by the previous government. Here's ABC's Catherine Falders.
0: The Department of Justice actually issued a press release where they have announced what they call part of a settlement agreement in Donald Trump versus the IRS. They say as part of that, they're creating this anti-weaponization fund. Of course, the fund that we reported on, and that it will be $1.776 billion, nearly $1.8 billion in that fund.
27: That was ABC's Catherine Falders. And a downed pilot on a snow-covered mountain in Nevada can thank his iPhone for his rescue.
1: It was an iPhone automatic crash notification that came into the Elko County, Nevada Sheriff's Department reporting a crash over 10,000 feet high up on a mountain in the East Humboldt Mountain Range on Sunday. First responders began racing that way, learning there was a plane down with one person on board in an extremely remote area. Dense cloud cover made rescue from the air impossible, so the rescuers hiked in above the snow line. Once there, the skies cleared enough to get a helicopter in, and the pilot was hoisted to safety. The pilot is now recovering. The iPhone's automatic crash notification being the lifeline. Alex Stone, EBC News.
27: This is the Canadian Press. In sports, the Montreal Canadiens and Buffalo Sabres will play Game 7 of their second-round NHL playoff series tonight. Montreal defenseman Caden Gooley was asked earlier today about his group's locker room camaraderie heading into the do-or-die game.
2: A lot of us have kind of gone through this together and the rebuild and a couple tough years and then last year squeaking in the playoffs. I think it makes this moment and where we're at right now so much more special that we've all kind of gone through all that together. And it's a tight group. You want to do all this for each other.
27: Game time is 7:30 p.m. Eastern time. Canada beat Denmark 5-1 today for its third straight win at the Ice Hockey World Championship. In PWHL playoffs, the Montreal Victoire and Ottawa Charge play Game 3 of the Walter Cup Series final. And in Major League Baseball action, the Toronto Blue Jays take on the Yankees in New York. From the Canadian Press, I'm Lisa Laporte.
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12: We are talking about work, and at the peak of the pandemic, my morning commute was 15 seconds. Going from my bedroom to the makeshift office in the next room. But since I started here at Ched, it's been bumped back up a little bit to about 25 minutes or so. And it's actually got a little bit heavier lately, perhaps due in part to more people going back to the office as well. That includes some 12,000 Alberta government workers who did so in February. And we know the feds are doing it. They sent back some leadership personnel back to the office on a more regular basis earlier this year. And they're hoping to have more back at work 4 days a week as we head into the summer. But what about the city? Well, there's a coalition of business leaders alongside a provincial minister who say the time has come to bring the work-from-home holdouts back to the offices and cubicles for the betterment of the city. So I want to talk about this letter. And to do that, one of the people whose name is on the bottom of it, Doug Griffith, CEO of the Edmonton Chamber of Commerce. Welcome back to the show.
3: Thanks for having me back, Courtney.
12: So let's just talk about the pitch in general. What is it you're proposing to the city? How many workers are we talking about? Which workers are you talking about?
3: Well, we're talking about all workers, but probably over a phased approach. I mean, we know that they have agreements in place, negotiated union agreements, and but one of the largest employers of downtown is the city of Edmonton. So it just makes sense if we're going to revitalize downtown that the city whose downtown it is starts by bringing their folks back.
12: Yeah, and I mentioned, obviously, the Chamber of Commerce certainly has a vested interest in seeing something that floats all boats downtown, getting it back to where we were pre-pandemic. But who else is involved in this letter? Who else has basically put their seal of approval on this?
3: The Edmonton Real Estate or Realtors Association, Build Edmonton. We've got the Edmonton Construction Association, NAOP, BOMA. All organizations represent businesses and different aspects of businesses. And then, of course, the Chamber is the largest non-government funded business association. And so we all banded together. And I asked Minister Williams if they would be interested in signing too, because it's recognized as critical to the revitalization of downtowns, to have prosperous downtowns. And he was very keen, especially since the province back at the New Year brought their force downtown.
12: Yeah. Well, I want to talk about, I guess, the Alberta government, because they ordered 1,200 workers back to the office in February. Certainly that's a litmus test in terms of whether or not there would be an impact on the viability of the downtown or the health of the downtown core. We've had a couple months under our belt with that now. Have you noticed a tangible difference in the downtown with those workers being ordered back to the office?
3: Yeah, we've definitely seen an improvement. We've heard an improvement, which is why I think we have evidence to support the case that it will have an impact. It will have a positive impact on the business community that's downtown, but also on the safety and the security, because where feet walk, where people move, streets tend to be safer. So I think the evidence of having, thousands of workers come back from the province, I think it's 12,000 workers almost in the province said to go back to work. If the city follows suit, it just improves every aspect. Businesses are more robust. There's more people. It helps with improving safety. But you can have all the police that you want. If there's no one on the street, things can get a little sideways and you can feel unsafe. But when people are present, you feel more safe. So it's foundational to improving this downtown.
12: Yeah, I think critics would say, well, hey, look, realtors, they have a vested interest because they've got these empty office spaces that they need to fill. Businesses rely on foot traffic, so they have a vested interest in this, that it's not altruistic. And we're not saying that it is, I don't think, in this case, but we're saying that the one thing that I read in this letter that I think is important to note, because we talk about taxes in this city a lot, property taxes going through the roof the last few years here, and more traffic downtown ultimately leads to a healthier downtown, ultimately leads to potentially a bigger tax dollar base.
3: Yeah, well, and that's just it. I'm a little frustrated when I hear people say, oh, the Chamber or the Realtors Association has a vested interest. There's 3.4, almost 3.5 million square feet of vacant office space in late 2025. Edmonton used to get about 10% of its tax base from the 1% of land that is downtown, and that has dropped to 5.2% of the tax base comes from the 1% that is downtown because of the lack of traffic, because of the lack of activity, because of the vacant space. So somebody's paying for that, and it means the rest of the city still pays for it. Every single city in the world it measures its success, and rightfully so, by the vibrancy of its core. So dismissing anybody who's, sorry, but they have a vested interest, well, this makes a negative impact on all of us. It's not the vested interest. It's experts who understand the economic impact. And I think we need to take that seriously. And I hope the city takes that seriously.
12: One of the problems that I will foresee with something like this, and I know you've talked about making it a phased approach, and take a look at what's happening at the federal level. And we found out this week that the plan to have a lot more workers come back into the office 4 days a week in July, that has kind of been put somewhat on pause because they're dealing with a significant crunch when it comes to office space. We know that the city has divesting itself of some of its old office space, so they've got fewer offices, fewer cubicles on which they can rely to bring people back downtown. And I know obviously we're talking about maybe leaning on some of the realtors, but how do you go about addressing that concern, the fact that the city might just not have the space for these employees?
3: Well, Well, I think that that's a you address that concern by addressing the concern.
12: Yeah.
3: The issue we have is saying, well, it's going to be difficult. Yes, congratulations. That's what you're hired to do. These decisions are going to be difficult. You got to talk about and analyze the economic impact of downtown. We do have so much vacant office space. Maybe it's because the city divested itself of so much office space and got it off its books, then there's an opportunity to not have to own the capital of the actual building and offer more flexibility. But ignoring it and saying this might be a challenge, that's not a way to address it. It needs to be addressed. And so the only way to fix it is to get on with fixing it.
12: Yeah, and just from, I guess, the worker perspective, there are folks out there listening right now who are working from home, say, look, I'm more efficient at home, right? I don't have to worry about people talking to me. I can just focus on my work. We've seen studies that have said that productivity goes up about as much as 20% at home because of reduced distractions, eliminating commutes. We've heard, on this very show, we've had some researchers come on to say that the RTO disproportionately affects working mothers. Thoughts just on those criticisms?
3: Yeah, well, I mean, I think the way society is set up disproportionately challenges working mothers. I think we need more daycare. We need more spaces available. So working period doesn't disproportionately impact working mothers, and that's a change society, I think, needs to make. But on the transition, this is not, we're not asking for them to say everyone has to show up at 8:30 and cannot leave until 5. In 5 days a week. There has always been flexibility around social circumstances, family circumstances. That's like anyone who makes the argument, oh, you've got to allow some flexibility. We're not saying no flexibility, but why not have some kind of mandate that everyone is coming back to work? I know productivity went up, especially early in the pandemic when you got to work from home, but it lags after a while, and you do not wind up with increased productivity. And what you lose is creativity and team bonding and a lot of other impacts that make your organization function even better. So there's always going to be a trade-off. And right now, not addressing this solution is impacting the safety. It's impacting the economic viability. It's impacting the tax base. I think it's time to address this by bringing people back down, but also offering up the flexibility for those people with social and family situations. That's never been an issue. We've tried to accommodate that for a long time. We do at the chamber. Everybody is here 5 days a week unless they have something that they need to do. And sometimes people have family issues, and we're very accommodating. That's not a restriction, I don't think.
12: Yeah, well, it'll certainly be interesting to see how this plays out, given what we've seen at the federal and provincial level so far. I suspect there'll be some movement here. Hey, Doug, as always, appreciate you coming on for the chat.
3: Great to talk to you too, Courtney.
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12: Chad. And is the time running out for a certain politician here in Alberta? Not necessarily the one you might be thinking. A recent poll painted a picture of a very divided view on Premier Danielle Smith. Angus Reid, just last month, 46% approval. That's fourth amongst Canadian premiers, and she's held steady ever since she took office back in 2022. She's been about mid-40s. But here's the thing. She also has a 44% disapproval rating. That makes her the most disliked premier in Canada. So there should be blood in the water for the opposition NDP. And yet, there was a Léger poll this week showing what we've seen over the course of the last month, maybe 2 months. If a vote were held today, the UCP would get 53% of the ballots and just 36% for the NDP. Forget about making hay. The NDP are floundering despite all the scandals. And our next guest wonders if perhaps in a head and she's time is running out, as mentioned there by the rock band Muse. Welcome back to the show. Columnist for the Calgary Herald, Chris Nelson. Good afternoon, Chris.
29: Hi, always a pleasure to be here.
12: Well, glad to have you. And this is a question that, you know, I think a lot of people within the NDP ranks have been asking themselves, a little bit of an existential question about how it is they haven't been able to make hay on what seems to be a laundry list of controversies and scandals that have sort of kind of dogged the UCP and Danielle Smith. But again, like I said, this Léger poll finds Smith at 46% approval, and then she's just at 36%. That's down from 43% last fall. Why is the air, why is it continuing to come out of Nenshi's balloon?
29: I don't believe that Nenshi and the NDP were ever a good fit. I think for both cases, the party and for the former mayor here in Calgary, I think it was, let's call it a marriage of convenience a couple of years ago. But I've never seen Nenshi as an NDPer, certainly not with socialist leanings. If anything, I would say he's more liberal than anything else. And to be a leader of the NDP in Alberta, you really have to come across as a man or woman of the people. To appear, or seem to appear at least, that you're speaking for the regular Joe or Jane. And Menchie's never been a person like that. He is a person that pontificates. He's very smart. He can be eloquent. But he likes to, let's say, hog the microphone. And when you're mayor, you can do that. You basically got the gravel. And he was mayor for 11 years. And certainly in the first half of his term here in Calgary, he was popular. But as time went on, more and more people grew a little tired of the pontificating at times. And he left it at a good time. I'm not sure if he'd run again as mayor, he would have got in. So he was an NDPer in all that time. He just joined the party in order basically to run for the leadership. And as for the party, I'm sure they saw this guy as someone who could deliver Calgary. And Calgary is a great prize for the next election, because Edmonton is going to be NDP and the rural areas are going to be Tory. So it's all up for grabs here. So you can see why the party might have, I wouldn't say held their nose, that'd be a bit rude, but why they said, hey, even if this guy isn't born and bred NDPer, he's going to lead us to the promised land, because he can do it in Calgary.
12: Yeah, and I guess to your point, it does kind of, the thing that I don't think we talk about a lot is we talk about the Conservatives and how it's a big tent party, how you've got separatists and, you know, you got Federalist Conservatives, but the NDP, to your point, right, yeah, this party is basically become, you know, it's the Liberals, it's the actual NDP, the dyed in the wool NDP, and so trying to make everyone happy, you wind up having a little bit of fracture with inside that. Now, what's interesting about this to me is that he's been served up morsels of controversies and scandals and things that, you know, would bring down maybe any other government in Canada that the Premier has faced, and she, give her credit, she's kind of Teflon Don. She's been able to walk the walk and kind of be able to, you know, put a pin in these. But how is it that he's not been able to take advantage of these opportunities?
29: I think the thing about Smith and, well, the government as a whole, no one could really say this is a star-studded government. They haven't got the strength in depth in the cabinet, and as you say, there's lots of internal issues there, and they need a big tent. Whether it'll survive, who knows? But the thing about Smith is that people believe, or enough of Albertans believe, in that she is fighting for Alberta. And one of Menchie's failings, I would say, is that he tends to be very aggressive against opponents. Now, it's okay being aggressive about opponents if they're facing you in the legislature, but when take separation for an example, let's say there's 25% of people who will vote for separation. I can't see it ever reaching into 50%, but let's say 25%. That's still a lot of Albertans. And there's a lot of Albertans who won't vote for separation, but they do have some sympathy with that viewpoint, given what's happened from Ottawa over the decades. And then she has a habit of attacking people like that. And Smith doesn't. Smith manages to, not to be everyone's friend, but she doesn't get into personal attacks on individual groups of Albertans who don't support her. So most people give her a lot of credit for standing up for the province, and that's her strong point. And Nancy, not so much.
12: And so I guess the question is, we're about, what, not quite a year and a half away, October of 2027. Obviously, we've got the referendum in 2026, but October of 2027 is next time we'll get our chance to cast in a provincial election. What odds? I mean, is there a chance that Nenshi won't be on the ballot? I mean, could this is there any scenario in your mind in which maybe Iraqi Pancholi, who is very popular with a lot of the NDP diehards here in the province, is there a possibility that there might be a shift in the captain's chair for the NDP before next election?
29: Yes, I think so. Of course, the whole sovereignty vote is going to throw everything for a loop. But that aside, I think if he doesn't, if Nenshi doesn't start improving the poll numbers by the middle of this summer, and we've just had another thing with this this whole release of Albertans. Personal information. If he can't seize on that, and there's been so many before that, whether it be teacher strikes and investigations into the healthcare system, etc., etc., if this latest really a present that's dropped in an opposition leader's lap, if he can't make some hay with that, and we get into the summer, it wouldn't surprise me if there is a split. And he doesn't look very happy. And maybe in the end, he might think his own future lies elsewhere.
12: Yeah, well, certainly it will be interesting to see how this does play out. Because, yeah, we need another angle. We need another storyline in Alberta politics, because Lord knows we don't have enough of those. Chris, my friend, as always, appreciate you coming on and waxing politically with us.
29: Anytime.
12: There you go. Chris Nelson, columnist for Calgary Herald.
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12: Get an answer to one of the questions I've been asking for quite some time here about the separatist movement in Alberta. Who is in charge? It's a question that I put to Mitch Sylvester, who is the proponent of the Stay Free Alberta petition, back in February when he was on the show, after there was some online sparring from other pro-sovereignty voices. Here's what he had to say back then.
8: You know, those people are entitled to their opinion. We live in a democracy. We disagree with each other. The one thing they have in common, though, is they all support Alberta independence. And that's for sure. How that looks at the end is going to be determined by the people of Alberta. There's going to be a constitutional conference 60 days after a successful referendum, and they can make the new rules and see how that looks. And, you know, that'll include everybody, left and right. And, you know, because we don't think this is a partisan issue.
12: There you go. His pitch at the end of the day was, hey, it's like a family. You may disagree on some stuff, but you put those differences aside at the end of the day for the cause. Except, can you? After the voters list scandal broke a couple weeks ago here, there were calls to cast aside those involved with the Centurion debacle and perhaps cast aside some of the more colorful characters who risked labeling the movement as unserious. And we saw a couple columns over the course of the last couple days from my next guest, a man who, I was stunned to see this, has also been labeled a state-sponsored journalist by Jeffrey Rath. I'm glad I'm not the only one. Welcome to the show for the first time. I'm senior Alberta columnist over at the Western Standard, as well as the host of the Corey Morgan Show. Conveniently enough, Corey Morgan, thanks for hopping on.
9: Oh, glad to appreciate the invite.
12: Yeah, well, and by the way, welcome to the Jeffrey Rath Enemies Club, by the way.
9: It's a pretty broad club, I'm afraid.
12: Now, this isn't the first time that we've seen disagreements amongst the separatist rank and file, but I want to hone in on what sparked this latest round before we get to your columns, and this is the voters list debacle, and a lot of folks are saying it's nothing more than just publishing a version of the phone book, but you have a much different perspective, and you acknowledge it's a bigger issue than that.
9: Well, absolutely. It's a breach of trust, and it's an indication of untrustworthiness among the movement. And due to that decentralized nature of the movement, it does make it difficult because we don't have a single person to stand up and say, well, that wasn't us or that wasn't here. The average person in the public just sees a movement, and they see supporters of it dismissing the leak of personal information as a minor affair. This is not bringing about trust, which is going to be needed if the movement wants to win a yes vote. And I'm an unapologetic supporter of independence, which is why I'm as concerned as I am. When you make a mistake or something's happening, you've got to call it out and cut it out, or you're not going to get anywhere.
12: Yeah, and to that end, the first column you wrote this weekend, Alberta's independence movement must dump its bad actors before voters dump it, feeding into what you just said there. Walk us through what you mean by that. You know, who are you talking about, and what's at stake for your movement if you don't get rid of these bad actors?
9: Yeah, well, it has to show that this group is willing to clean out the troublesome elements within it, just for the sake of other people seeing that they're able to do that. The people I spoke of in the column were David Parker and Cam Davies, who both have well-established histories of some pretty questionable behavior with electoral rules. And if they can't even cut out the known ones, it's going to be really hard to convince people to vote yes later. Now, Mr. Rath got very upset with me, though he was never named in the column.
12: Although, at some point, people have pointed out, his photo was associated with it. So not named in the column by you, but maybe your editor made a little bit of a faux pas there.
9: Yeah, fair enough. And, you know, you use file photos, you're pulling something up to show the movement and so on, and something like that pops up. But that wasn't the intent. If I wanted to target Mr. Rath, well, kind of as I did in my following column, I'm quite direct about it.
12: So, yeah, well, let's get to that then, right? I mean, was it the fact that he independently targeted you this weekend following this column, the reason that you penned this follow-up column, which is the Alberta Independence Movement has a Jeffrey Rath problem? Did anything change from, you know, Saturday to Monday?
9: Well, just the fact that I got much more direct about who I've got a problem with in that regard. That wasn't really where I was going with the first column, but it's certainly an issue that's been there. We'd had actually something of an unofficial truce for quite some time because we've had run-ins before. And since he came running at me and labeling me as that state-sponsored media guy who's on Danielle Smith and Mark Carney's payroll, well, I'm going to push back because there is a problem when this is a man who's quite often portrayed as the face of the movement and he's yelling and screaming and calling everybody commies and so on. People with this decentralized movement, something else has got to change. They've got to establish who speaks for it. I'm not saying I do, but I'm talking about some of the people who shouldn't. And I think in that case, for example, Mr. Rath proved that maybe leave the communications to Mitch Sylvester rather than jumping in there.
12: Yeah, well, so does that, I'll get to Mitch in a second here, but with respect to Mr. Rath here, does that mean, you know, you want him on the sidelines with the Cameron Davies, with the Dave Parker, push them away?
9: Yes, I mean, I see there's a little bit of a difference. Cam and Parker, it looks like, have run afoul of electoral laws. Yeah. I mean, some very much serious issues. In the case of Mr. Rath, I haven't seen any laws broken, or I wouldn't imply anything of the sort, but I just don't feel he's bringing up the support of the movement. He can certainly participate without always showing up and speaking as if he's the voice of it. And I do wonder about that, and I kind of it did in the column. Well, if Mitch is ostensibly sort of the leader, at least of that particular group, the dominant one, why on earth do I keep seeing Jeff Rath showing up on CBC and CTV all the time? Where's Mitch?
12: Yeah, well, and with Mitch, we've had him on the show before, although he ghosted us last week. Didn't appreciate that. If you can tap him on the shoulder and let him know we want to talk to him. There were a couple interesting profiles last week about him. One in the Toronto Star that had some pretty interesting worldviews and accusations. You're good with him, though, right, from what I understand?
9: From what I've seen, I mean, yeah, that was
12: interesting profiles last week about him. One in the Toronto Star that had some pretty interesting worldviews and accusations. You're good with him, though, right? From what I understand.
9: From what I've seen, I mean, yeah, that was a strange interview. I won't really go into those weeds so much, but from the interactions I've had and functions.

0: rational. So, I mean, there's no particular Messiah standing out. A lot of people say Keith Wilson would be a very good voice up front, but he hasn't expressed interest in being there. So I would just like the least damaging person at least to be on the front for now.
1: Yeah, I suppose that's one way to put it. A couple of things, I guess, just with this notion of decentralization that you're talking about here. Why is it that, you know, 40, 50 years into there being a spark of separatist attitude here in Alberta, that there's really not been a PQ? Because yet the PQ in Quebec, they've gone back 60 years. We know who the leader of that movement is. It's Paul Saint-Pierre Plamondon. How is it that Alberta's never been able to do something like that?
0: We just haven't been able to get an independence movement to take root. It's not in our nature, and I think we can't unify ourselves around an issue as effectively as the Quebecois do. I mean, they've got a cultural linguistic binding thing that allows them to get something like that together. Parties, on the other hand, are instinctively adversarial. I mean, if you think these groups are at each other's throats, you know, you look at how parties get. We've got, what, 5 independence parties going right now, and not one can break 1%. It's just the nature of Alberta. It has to happen without a party, and I think it made great progress, surprisingly, almost despite itself, and it's uncharted waters going into with a referendum and no particular premier or party speaking for it. But as I've been kind of highlighting, we're seeing one of the pitfalls, though, of having that sort of structure.
1: Yeah, I want to throw a couple quick ones at you here, just because we're running a little on time. I want to talk about the premier today was asked about the possibility of maybe intervening and calling a referendum. Would she stand against that? She didn't really say yes or no. If you guys have issues with this court case, if you have issue with the verification process around the 300,000 signatures tied to the voters list and whatnot, do you want the premier to intervene and call a referendum if the other avenues don't bear fruit?
0: I think she has to. Maybe not because she'd want to see it necessarily, but politically, the balancing act she's stuck with right now, as we've seen already, a majority of her membership and her base at the very least want a referendum. And if she doesn't give the Jeff Rath and the Mitch Sylvesters the ability, you know, the means of pushing towards a referendum and focusing on that, they will turn their guns on her. And there's going to be some inter-party battles going on that I don't know if they can sustain it or deal with it when we're looking at a year and a half from an election. So I think she'd rather that it was citizens-initiated so she can give herself a distance from it.
1: Should
0: but if it must be, yeah, she would do it herself.
1: Will the UCP officially become a separatist party, as Mitch Sylvester suggested it should, in order to ensure that the referendum does happen?
0: No, I don't think so. That would be political suicide. As I mentioned in the past history of parties in Alberta doing this, if they wanted the UCP to go that route, well, that should happen October 20th if they manage to win 60% of the vote in Alberta. But for the UCP prior to that, that's not in their mandate, and it would just be a very foolish thing to do to try and tear the party into such.
1: Are you concerned about any of the signatures being invalid on that survey, on the petition?
0: I don't think so. I went out to a lot of the petitioning events and things like that, and those volunteers were actually very, very meticulous, checking ID and working genuinely. They didn't have, anybody who was under worry wouldn't have the need to go into databases to try and falsify signatures. If there's a couple in that mix of 300, I think it'd be a couple, not anything of significance.
1: When it comes to this MOU that keeps apparently coming closer and closer, days away, according to Danielle Smith, is that going to change your mind at all?
0: Well, it won't change mine, but this has been a long time. But it would certainly make the case if something substantive, and we're talking actually moving dirt, not another agreement, not another deadline, not another talk, it would pull points away from the independence movement as they move towards a referendum. There's no doubt there.
1: Yeah, and I guess with that in mind, last question then, because you strike me as a realist, and you've been at this a long time. You know it's an uphill battle. What happens if you lose? Do you just go back to the drawing board again and try in 2 years, or do you say, that was my shot, we took it, and we did our best, and you take your ball and you go home?
0: Well, in the case of one like me, I think I'd be back to the drawing board, maybe more like 4 or 5 years, and seeing what comes about by then. You accept the will of the electorate at that time, though. I mean, that you didn't make it over the line this time, you go for the next one.
1: All right. Well, there you go. This was a fun conversation, Corey. Glad we were able to hook it up, and imagine that we'll try and make it work again here in the next few months leading on to October.
0: Sure, we'll see. It's going to be an interesting year no matter what happens.
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13: On a budget. We're all on a budget these days, but it doesn't mean that we don't want to have fun. It just means we have to be a little bit more judicious with how we spend our money. And what if I told you you could partake in three of the most happening festivals in our city for the low, low price of $59? The opportunity is presenting itself here. We're going to talk about that right now. The Eat, Play, Laugh ticket. Those will be available for purchases May 12th, 26th for the reduced rate of $59. And let's talk to a couple of the folks that are involved in this with the festivals that we'll be talking about here. We're talking about K-Days. We're talking about Taste of Edmonton. We're talking about the Great Outdoor Comedy Festival. And we are joined now by Donovan Vienno with the Taste of Edmonton, Donovan Workin with the Great Outdoor Comedy Festival. And I'll tell you what. Can I be honest? Now that there are two Donovans in the building, it reminds me a little bit of the Newhart show. I'm Larry. This is my other brother, Larry. Or Daryl.
14: Daryl.
13: My other brother, Daryl.
14: Yeah.
13: Can I be an honorary Donovan?
14: You should be, yeah. I actually got to meet Donovan Bailey one time. I'd had a bit to drink. and I went up to him. I said, is there a chance you and I could we race out in the parking lot right now? I mean, I'm pretty fast for a fat guy. And he didn't have it. So I was like, but we're both Donovan. Donovans. We should.
13: There's a kinship in being a Donovan. There is. And here's the thing. Even if he kicked your butt, even if he whooped it, you could say, hey, Donovan won.
14: Yeah, Donovan won.
13: But which Donovan?
14: Yeah, does it matter? We both won. All Donovans win. In Gaelic, it means dark warrior. In French, it means buffoon. so you can tell who was fighting who when the name kind of became a thing. So we're both named after the singer, Mellow Yellow Sunshine Superman.
13: So I'm trying to figure out, so how do I do this? Do I call you Foodie Donovan and Funny Donovan? Not that you're not funny.
14: I think he should be Foodie D. Donovan. He should be D, and I'm double D.
13: D and double D. Okay. Yeah. Is that a reference to your breast size?
14: Yeah, they are large, yeah.
13: Your cup size? Yeah. Hey, let's talk about this, what we're here for, right?
14: Yeah.
13: Which is obviously this Eat, Play, Laugh Pass. And you guys did this. We did this last year.
14: Last year, yeah.
13: Yeah. How'd that go last year?
15: It is backed by overwhelming popularity, and that's why we brought it back. And so it's year two of this. We do have a limited selection of 1,500 passes that, or sorry, 2,500 passes that are available for sale. As you mentioned, they went on sale today, and they're on sale until May 26th. And really, where else can you get three massive festivals at such a low price? And, you know, I really have to give credit to Park Ranger Donovan.
14: There it is. That's the difference right there. He's Donovan. I'm Park Ranger Donovan.
15: His boss is the brainchild behind E-Play Laugh. And when Mike reached out to me last year, said I had an idea, I was all in, right? Anything that we can do to support the community, bring our community together in collaboration, and, you know, feed people, make people laugh, and enjoy some rides and carnival fair and all of the great things that the city has to offer.
13: Yeah, and I'm taking a look at what the pass includes, just so in case you're curious out there. 15 Taste of Edmonton tickets valid any day.
14: Yeah, you'll get stuffed right there.
13: Yeah.
14: That's a good deal.
13: You get the K-Days 10-day pass, and then one general admission ticket to the Afternoon Great Comedy Outdoor Comedy Festival show. I want to give you guys the opportunity to tee up your individual events, right? Because, I mean, obviously you're bringing a whole bunch of entertainment, you're bringing a whole bunch of food. Both of you actually are doing that personally, right? You're going to be working the stages, you're going to be cooking up the food. I don't know if that's true. That's not really true, but...
14: It's true if you say it is.
13: It is.
15: Well, to my defense, don't be surprised. I've hopped into the booths and then the kitchens last year, and I help out where I'm needed.
14: He can make a wicked mac and cheese.
15: Absolutely.
13: I'm hungry. I didn't have lunch today.
15: I wish I would have known. We would have brought you something.
13: Curses. Let's hone in on Taste of Edmonton. I think I was reading 94 new menu items this year.
15: You
13: guys
15: correctly.
13: Just love keeping it spicy.
15: Well, when I joined 7 years ago, and it's hard to believe it's been 7 years, but one of the questions I ask the audience is, what do you like about Taste of Edmonton and what don't you like about Taste of Edmonton? And I heard same old, same old. And that doesn't compute to me. So we've got 50 of the best restaurant partners. They're all mom and pops. And, you know, that's what Taste of Edmonton is all about. Come find your new haunt, your mom and pop shop that might be in your neighborhood. And, you know, you're supporting local. And that's really what drives me and gets me out of bed in the morning, is to be able to support our community. And, you know, when Mike Anderson reached out to me last year, hey, I've got this idea about Eat, Play, Laugh. What do you think about it? It was absolutely a no-brainer for us to jump into this. So, yes, Taste of Edmonton is the eat portion of Eat, Play, Laugh. And we are very excited for our 11 days. You know, we kick off July 16th through 26th. Mm-hmm. We are a day longer than K-Days, and we're very excited for our K-Days partner to be on board for this as well. They're the play portion, and obviously they're not here, but Explore Edmonton and the amazing staff at K-Days are just outstanding to work with, and even this guy to my left, he's pretty amazing to work with as well.
14: And now you've got flavors from all over the world, because there's so many fantastic multicultural restaurants. When I grew up in Edmonton in the 70s, a Taste of Edmonton was just pierogies. That was it. There was only pierogies.
13: Wow, Burger Baron wasn't even there?
14: Oh, no, that was in the 80s. So.
13: Oh, okay.
14: Yeah.
13: Wow, what a dire existence you lived.
14: No, it was, what are you kidding? The pierogies are
13: That's
14: fantastic.
13: Fair. That's fair.
14: And then our festival starts August,
13: July. You guys, right?
14: Yes, absolutely. absolutely. July 17th to 19th, bring in some of the biggest names in comedy to the greatest venue in the world, the Great Outdoors.
13: Yeah, so, it is. Let's talk a little bit about that lineup, because 6 years you guys have been doing this and you haven't laid an egg yet.
14: Yeah, well, oh man, they work really hard and bring in the best comedians. And we've got a really good track record of bringing some comedians that to supplement the show that maybe aren't household names this year, but man, next year they explode, and we'll bring them back to different cities. We started out just in Edmonton doing the distantly spaced comedy show.
13: That was what, Nikki Glaser, David Spade, and company. That was a pretty good first year.
14: Yeah, not bad. We didn't know if we could do it again. That wasn't the plan, and now here we are with six shows all across Canada, or six events all across Canada.
13: No, that's wild. Yeah. I want to get, obviously we're talking about the Eat, Play, Laugh ticket here that's available for $59. It's the best value you can find anywhere in town. But I want to give an opportunity for you to just talk about value, because I know that you guys are doing pre-sale for your tickets right now for Taste of Edmonton.
15: Yeah, we absolutely are. And here's the beautiful thing about Taste of Edmonton. We have not raised our ticket price since 2018. It's unheard of in this day and age. And you know, when every cost is going up, that's why I said we've got the best restaurant partners, because they're the ones that dictate to us, let's keep the costing low. And so we're excited that pre-sale is on. You save $10 from now until July 15th, the day before we go live. And that's a great addition to the Play Laugh Pass. And, you know, we want to keep pricing low across the board.
13: Okay. And, I don't think we actually got to the names.
14: Oh, my gosh. What do you want to bring in? Matt Rife, Aziz Ansari. Do you want me to keep going? Adam Reyes, Dr. Phil. Hassan Minhaj is going to be there. Like,
13: This is one single festival.
14: there's more. There's so many.
13: It feels like an infomercial right now. But hold on. If you buy your ticket right now, we'll throw Aziz Ansari in for free.
14: Absolutely. Pete Davidson slides in the backside. He's coming, too. Like, it just keeps going. They're the biggest names in comedy. Jeff R. Curry is headlining our Sunday afternoon show, which is a fantastic lineup, too. It's an amazing festival. I love being a part of it.
13: Obviously, I mean, you've been around the big guys all 6 years here. Do you have was there one that you were starstruck a little bit by?
14: Gosh. Because I'm a star in my own right.
13: Yeah, they were struck by you.
14: Absolutely.
13: That a grown man would dress in a Park Rangers uniform
14: absolutely.
13: Like that.
14: And I decide where my waist is by pulling up and down these shorts. I don't know if I'm starstruck, but I do get to watch some of the best comedians in the world work, and I'm in awe at some of the things they do. It's fantastic to see them work. And a lot of them, like Bill Burr, for instance, came to Edmonton, and he was backstage saying, this is terrible, it's a bad idea, it's never going to work. Who wants to sit in a park and watch me do comedy for an hour? And he knocked it out of the park. He crushed it. And he just went on every podcast in the world after that and was like, Edmonton is the audience and the outdoors. It was fantastic. And the next year we get Kevin Hart and Jerry Seinfeld and all these names that have been part of our festival.
13: Even when the park is a soupy, muddy mess like it was last year, it was a heck of a great time.
14: Yeah, and you know what? There's some sort of trauma bonding that happens. So when the crowds are in a little bit of inclement weather, they laugh harder because they feel like they're all part of this.
13: Well, we have to laugh harder to stay warm.
14: That's exactly. And now it's going to snow Saturday. We're getting that out of the way now. So.
13: Yeah, that's good. Thank you, Mother Nature, for getting rid of that now as opposed to waiting for July.
14: Laughs on us, the joke's on you.
13: Real quickly, website, everything that people need to know.
15: Yeah, absolutely. eatplaylaugh.ca. Tickets are readily available right now all the way until May 26th, and hopefully we sell out the 2,500 packages.
14: Yeah, and then you can start in the River Valley with the Great Outdoors Comedy Festival Saturday afternoon on the 18th, and then move your way up the hill and end on the Midway at K-Days.
13: Yeah, just pace yourself with the adult beverages. There's going to be that much walking.
14: Yeah,
15: absolutely.
13: There you go.
14: That's why we need the gondola to come up the hill.
13: Well, thank you, Donovan and Donovan. Appreciate this, and we'll definitely be seeing you out there this year.
14: Awesome. Can't wait.
15: Thanks for having us back.
13: There you go. Yeah, as mentioned, definitely get in on that, because a limited number of Eat, Play, Laugh tickets, those going on sale here right away. Best value you can get, three festivals for just $59 plus a little tixie tax.
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26: From the National Newsroom of the Canadian Press, I'm Lisa Laporte. The U.S. has slapped tariffs on fresh Canadian mushrooms. The change will see most fresh mushrooms grown in Canada hit with a 2.84% duty. This after a U.S. Department of Commerce investigation, which the Canadian industry has called deeply flawed. The U.S. also says it's pausing a long-standing military board that's existed with Canada for over 80 years. U.S. Undersecretary of Defense Elbridge Colby says in a social media post, Canada has failed to make credible progress on its defense commitments. Six Canadians have been detained by Israel off the coast of Cyprus. The Global Sumud Flotilla says five of its Canadian members and one from the Freedom Flotilla that is part of the same mission to deliver aid to the Gaza Strip were detained. China's embassy in Canada says a Canadian MP's visit to Taiwan crosses a red line for Ottawa's relationship with Beijing.
27: Conservative MP Michael Chong is in Taiwan this week to defy a warning from China's ambassador to Canada against travel to the political hotspot. Taiwan considers itself an independent nation, but Canada's official position neither challenges nor endorses China's claim on the island. A spokesperson for China's embassy in Canada urges against interfering in what it calls internal Chinese affairs. Chong says in a social media post that Canada does not take direction from foreign governments on where MPs can travel. Craig Lord, The Canadian Press, Ottawa.
26: A jury in Oakland, California has sided with OpenAI in a lawsuit launched by billionaire Elon Musk.
0: Basically, the jury and judge found Elon Musk waited too long to file his lawsuit against OpenAI's co-founder Sam Altman. The nine-person jury in Oakland deliberated for only 2 hours after a three-week-long trial, finding that Musk missed the statute of limitations so the case could not move forward. Musk was accusing OpenAI and its top executives of betraying a shared vision for OpenAI as a nonprofit. Musk argued that Sam Altman all along planned to turn it into a for-profit company. Musk's team vows it could appeal. Alex Stone, ABC News.
26: And the Canadian researcher who helped spearhead the creation of the Special Olympics has died at the age of 96.
2: Special Olympics Canada says Frank Hayden passed away on Saturday. Raised in St. Catharines, Ontario, Hayden's research in the 1960s revealed that exercise would be beneficial for people with intellectual disabilities. That contributed to the creation of the Special Olympics by Eunice Kennedy Shriver in July of 1968. Special Olympics provides athletic training and competition for millions of athletes with intellectual disabilities in more than 170 countries. Hayden was a member of Canada's Sports Hall of Fame and appointed a Companion of the Order of Canada. Don Mitchell, The Canadian Press.
26: This is The Canadian Press. In sports, the Canadiens and Buffalo Sabres play Game 7 of their second-round NHL playoff series tonight. The Habs had a chance to close out the series on home ice in Game 6 before an embarrassing 8-3 loss on Saturday. Canadiens defenseman Caden Gooley says his team is in a good spot despite that disappointment.
3: He told us in September we'd be in the second round in Game 7 in Buffalo. We'd be pretty happy, so just go play and have fun and leave it all out there.
26: Tonight's winner will face the well-rested Carolina Hurricanes in the NHL's Eastern Conference Final. Canada beat Denmark 5-1 today for its third straight win at the Ice Hockey World Championship. In PWHL playoff action, the Montreal Victoire will look to complete the sweep when they visit the Ottawa Charge tonight for Game 3 of the Walter Cup Final Series. And in Major League Baseball action, the Toronto Blue Jays take on the Yankees in New York. From the Canadian Press, I'm Lisa LaPorte.
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5: Hey, how's it going? My name's Aiden Ganim, and this is the Victoria Day edition of the Best of Oilers Now. It's weird. This time last year, the Oilers were in between their second-round series with the Vegas Golden Knights and the Western Conference Final against the Dallas Stars. And while the pollen has remained, the Oilers' deep playoff runs haven't. And now the team has to look for a new head coach after parting ways with Chris Knobloch and assistant Mark Stewart. So we're going to take a deep dive through our guests. Frank Saravalli is a regular on our show, and he was a big part of why those rumors started. He made a tweet regarding the Vegas Golden Knights withholding the Oilers from interviewing their ex-head coach Bruce Cassidy. Here we go.
6: Frank, last week, Evan Bouchard not in the final three for the Norris Trophy in a year in which he led all defensemen in scoring. Okay, people say no big deal, but 95 points is a hell of a lot of points. He was terrific when it mattered down the stretch. He killed penalties a ton, Frank, more than any of the other in terms of in relation to how the team was penalized, higher percentage than any other top-end offensive defenseman in the league. And he didn't make it into the final three. Are you prepared to tell us, did you have Frank Bouch in the top three of your selection list?
7: I had Evan Bouchard number one on my ballot.
6: You can stay on this show.
7: Well, whether I did or didn't, here's the thing. Everyone sees hockey through their own prism and their own lens. Yes. I think narratives are difficult to overcome. I think there's been a narrative about Evan Bouchard going back years, not just this year, where people couldn't really see what's in front of him because of what the discourse is surrounding him. And I don't think that's ever been more true than with his candidacy. You know, I think for the longest time this season, I had Zach Werenski number one on my Norris ballot. And the way the Columbus Blue Jackets collapsed at the exact wrong time of the year, and the way Zach Werenski's game also collapsed in that moment, to me, he lost the Norris. And as I was working myself through the process, I was also saying, man, Evan Bouchard did not have a good month of October, and he really struggled, and there were some of those usual characteristic turnovers. Yeah, that's true, but would you rather wait those in the front of the season or the back end? And to me, it was just enough to put Bouchard ahead of Werenski. There were some massive seasons this season by defensemen. I think you could make a case for 7 to 8
6: sure.
7: candidates deep. And I just felt like the combination of all those things, the offense plus the penalty killing, plus the amount of time that he has the puck on his stick, plus the turnovers per 60 and the rate relative to minutes and puck touches, I just thought his case stood out, and that's why I ended up going with him in the number one spot.
6: So I used a couple very simple metrics. Connor McDavid and Leon Draisaitl together 5-on-5 this year without Bouchard had a 42% expected goals for share. They were at 67% with Bouchard, 42 without him.
7: Uh-huh.
6: Okay, Bouchard without either 97 or 29 was still at a 51% expected goals for share. Like that, if that doesn't tell you something in terms of how good this guy was this season, and people say, well, he was a minus. He got belted in game one. He has played through injury 2 years in a row in the playoffs. You wouldn't know because he's not a guy. We didn't even, like at the end of the year exit interview last year, after the Stanley Cup final, when Stan Bowman said we weren't sure Bouchard was going to be able to play the final two games, we're all like, what? Because he was out there for practice. Like, we were kind of in shock. Like, we knew Nugent Hopkins was dealing with something, and he actually had more energy in the end.
7: Correct me if I'm wrong, and maybe you won't be able to. I think Bouchard might have had a concussion in the playoffs.
6: Yeah, well, I can neither confirm nor deny that, but I'm going to tell you, he got belted in game one. And
7: belted is one way of saying it, but yes.
6: Yeah. So
7: that's what I was told. I believe that to be factually accurate. And let's go back to the original discussion. There was a negative aura that has surrounded the discourse of his game that people weren't able to put that aside and evaluate what was truly right in front of them this season.
6: I think
7: you have to view each player's case on his own merit, and it's your job, and I'm not saying I'm correct, I'm just saying it's your job as a voter to really put aside any biases that you have or may not have in order to make a vote.
6: Yeah. Here's the thing for me. This show was called Oilers Now, and I'm saying that even in this own market, there is still, I think it's down to like 15 or 20%, but there's still a percentage of texters that are regurgitating stuff from 3 or 4 years ago in their assessment of the player. Like, even it happens even here. So it's not, you know, the reality is, you know, this isn't like the Eastern voters for the Norris. There's even a percentage of here in oil country where people are like, Stauffer, he's not that good. He turns too many pucks over, right? Like, and it's just like, enough. He took a quantum step forward and was, and now it's going to tie into us, because we will get to three different topics today. The second thing I want to talk about, you got a situation, Austin Matthews in Toronto, Connor McDavid in Edmonton, Roman Josi in Nashville. You mentioned Zach Werenski in Columbus. All four of those guys represented by who, Frank?
7: Judd Moldaver.
6: All four of those guys' contracts up at the end of the 27-28 season. Is it fair to say Edmonton's in a different position than the other three teams? Because the other three teams don't have Leon Draisaitl and Evan Bouchard.
7: No. I don't think that's fair. I think on the premise, you would think that it is, because there's only one place in the world where Leon Draisaitl is locked in contractually. But you're also supposing that that's going to remain the case, too.
6: Okay.
7: And I'm not suggesting anything. I'm just saying, like, I don't think you can take that as a foregone conclusion. And beyond that, look, I don't even view 2027-28 as the deadline here. The Oilers, in my estimation, have 1 year to get this right, and that's it. This isn't a 2-year deal. This is a 1-year deal with some space to make a move if that's what Connor McDavid wants. Yeah. I'm not saying, again, I'm not saying that he will. I'm just saying this is, everyone has the timeline wrong, at least how it's been talked about. And this is the most consequential offseason in Edmonton Oilers history. And yes, I'm including the summer in which they traded Wayne Gretzky.
6: Sold Wayne Gretzky. Sold Mark Messier. Yeah. Frank Cervelli is our Oilers Now headliner for Wilhauk Beef Jerky. Others can try to imitate, but no one can duplicate the great flavor of Wilhauk Beef Jerky, only available in L.A. in Leduc, Alberta. And so I'm going to tie this in back to Auston Matthews. There's been some rumblings, specifically out of Toronto, with some prominent media voices. Have you heard anything at all on Auston Matthews?
7: Well, there's nothing to tell at the moment. The Auston Matthews camp is sitting back and watching all of this play out. There's no decision to be made today. We don't know, one, who's going to be coaching the team, two, who they're going to be drafting, and three, what their other plans are in terms of filling out the roster and rebooting this thing, whether it's a retool or a longer-term thing. No one has line of sight yet on that vision. The vision hasn't been communicated to Auston Matthews and his group yet. And until that is, and until we can take the temperature of Auston Matthews and what he's feeling or thinking, there's as much to be made of nothing. I'm not saying the story is a nothing. I'm just saying in the here and now on May 11, there's not much to talk about. This is a conversation for later in the summer, if there is one at all. And part of the reason for that is the story's timeline was a little bit problematic in the sense that the Leafs then went out the next day and won the draft lottery. And if anything, what it probably does is provides Auston Matthews with a little bit of comfort and support, knowing that in an organization with very few prospects and anything on the way,
6: they're gonna get a really
7: there
6: good
7: is help. Yeah, there's help coming and a really good player on the way that might make it a lot easier to be able to wrap your brain around the vision of whatever John Jake is trying to sell you. And I think a question and part that no one really wants to say out loud also that should be said is there's no doubt there would be a massive market for Auston Matthews if he raises his hand and says that he wants out. But what is the status of Auston Matthews and his game? This was one of the most dominant players that we've seen in the league. Two 60-goal seasons, a 69-goal campaign that obviously far and away won him another Rocket. But he's scored 60 total in the last two seasons.
6: Yes, absolutely.
7: This is a player whose game has dropped off in a drastic fashion. This is not the same as trading Quinn Hughes at the absolute prime.
6: Yeah.
7: It just isn't.
6: Yeah.
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5: All right, as promised, here's the rest of Frank Saravalli.
6: Frank Saravalli joining us right now for Summer's Drilling. All right, Frank, we said three things, and the third thing we're going to get to is the Edmonton Oilers coaching situation. And I take Stan Bowman at his word. He said this gives us time for evaluation. You made a, and so somebody texted the show and said, Bob, can you verify that Frank Saravalli said this on the Toronto show? So can you basically highlight Cole Snow's version of what you said regarding the Edmonton Oilers coaching situation?
7: Yes, I said last week that I believe a coaching change is more likely than not, meaning greater than 50% chance. And the reason for that is in part due to what we just talked about, that then this is going to be the basis of the Oilers offseason as a whole, is you have one shot to get this right. You have 1 year to make your case, to show significant improvement after your two best players, and included themselves in this, said that the organization is going in the wrong direction. So part of that includes the coaching staff. Part of that includes the coaching staff that, by the way, was very publicly criticized by those two players. And it's not for that reason alone. I think the way that this season unfolded, you can point to a number of things with Chris Knobloch that I think he's a good coach. I think he's still got a lot to learn, and I think he'll probably be better in his next run wherever else that is. But one, not enough growth. He tried to coach this team this year in year three the same way that he coached them in year one, even though it's a different team. Two, was probably stubborn and resistant to change, as evidenced by the late season addition of Paul Coffey back to the bench. And three, that was necessitated in part because he surrounded himself with likewise inexperienced and like-minded individuals that have a lot of the same comportment as him. You need to be challenged. You need different voices. You need to push the envelope. That's what Connor McDavid does every day when he walks through the door. Connor McDavid doesn't work on the things that he's good at. He works on the things that he's not good at. And that's the difference. You need to have people that surround your organization that think and act and do in the same manner. So that's the coaching side of it. But I think that that part of it will echo through the entire organization, or at least should, from top to bottom, in getting this back on track.
6: Yeah, it's an interesting one. I agree that it was a very like-minded staff. I agree that this was a very average season. I said, Frank, when we landed on Friday coming back from Anaheim, I drove in, we took calls for an hour, and one of the things I said that day is I was going to guess that the coaching staff was not going to be the same, but that's not exactly like saying the head coach is going to be removed. I just, every year there's changes. If you told me how significant the change, as it turned out, obviously Glenn Gullison and Paul Coffey, maybe they didn't always see eye to eye. I actually don't think that's a problem, but I do think the combination of those two guys probably worked pretty well with Chris Knobloch for the year and three quarters that he coached the team and getting the team to the seventh and sixth game of the Stanley Cup final. And I think they missed Gullison's experience, and they missed a bit of Coffey's unique approach. And dare I say, people say, well, how much did Coffey help? They didn't get out of the first round. At least they got around. The way you saw the way they were trending going into the Olympics before you headed off and went over to Italy, Frank. They were struggling. They were a struggling unit.
7: They were, and I'd say that even if those two assistants remained on the bench the entire year, I still think this change probably would have been necessary. It wouldn't have saved the season, but I do think deployment, trust in other pieces in the lineup, and there is a bit of a chicken and the egg factor when it comes to, and I could surely, to be fair and balanced, make the case from Chris Knobloch's end about watching guys like Jeffrey VL and Tim Washey and others beat you in the first round with the Anaheim Ducks is like, hey, you earn more ice time by playing better as opposed to just being handed to you. But at the same time, that comes at the cost and expense of, if you're going to play your third and fourth lines more, that means that your first two lines are going to be on the bench more. And that can be in an uncomfortable place for a team that is as heavily weighted toward the top of the group as the Oilers are. So I get it. Not easy. No one said it was, but I do think it's time for change. And I think this should be just one of the many things that probably should change to get this moving in the right direction.
6: Yeah, hypothetically, I mean, if that's the ultimate, once Stan Bowman, you know, does his full audit and his evaluation, if they do decide to make a change there, my guess, hypothetically, is we're looking at an experienced coach coming in.
7: Experienced, again, leave no stone unturned. This is a burn the boats summer. And I've used that phrase before, but there's no turning back. There's no coming back now. You don't get this right and you allow, for whatever reason, the best player on planet Earth to walk out the door 1 year from now. You only have yourself to blame if you can't get the right, or at least convince him that you've done and gone to the mat to do everything. I don't know how you could possibly bring Chris Knobloch back next season and say that that was the case.
6: All right. Just to end with, you hit on the fact that the Maple Leafs have won the draft. What's your top your top five in your mock draft again?
7: The one that everyone said on social media was rage bait, because, you know, the way that the public scouting world works in hockey is so blue-ribboned. Anyway.
6: What do you mean by that? What do you mean by the way?
7: What I mean by that is this isn't the NFL where you've got scores of people studying these players and watching video on a day-to-day basis and using the power of the internet to public scout. Doesn't really happen in hockey. There's maybe two or three people that do it on a full-time basis. And for whatever reason, hockey fans, and I'm not saying people don't love the sport or don't do the work, but they read or see what these people say as consensus, and they view it as gospel, as if this is the only way that it should be, as if this is how NHL front offices think or view it the same way. It boggles my mind how much influence the public scouting community really has on social media. But that's a huge digression from your question, which was that, what is my mock draft? I've got the Leafs taking Ivar Stenberg at one. I've got the San Jose Sharks taking Keaton Verhoeff at two. I've got, in that case, Gavin McKenna going to the Vancouver Canucks at three. And that's enough to make people's heads spin in 30 seconds.
6: It's crazy. And I've mentioned this to you before. I find it stunning that this public scouting sphere that's out there do not understand that McKenna going to Penn State and Verhoeven going to North Dakota in their draft years and playing against the level of competition that they did, or Ivor Stenberg.
7: There's been zero adjustment for that. It's as if, you know, playing in the CHL, which got markedly worse this year with all of the best 19 and 20-year-olds in the world leaving to go play college hockey.
6: It defies logic, Frank. Like, I'm like...
7: That all of a sudden, like, had those guys stayed and put up massive numbers, there'd be zero doubt as to where they were in their scouting rankings, as if that should be normal behavior. But more than that, they play in the toy box, which is they come out one time a year to make their statements and send out their rankings and do whatever else it is that they do. And then there's zero accountability. No one says, like, oh, man, you guys really goofed on that or got that wrong, or your mock draft was bananas having Shane Wright number one the days before the 2022 NHL draft. But no one ever says anything. It's just like, hey, thanks for the free service. We're on to the next year.
6: Yeah. Shocking, especially with the change.
7: But I'm the rage baiter. I'm apparently producing.
6: Well, you're a pain in the ass, Frank. You know that, right?
7: Well, I am, but that's what else am I supposed to? I can only do what teams are telling me, which I've got three NHL teams telling me that they're taking Ivor Stenberg one, but this is rage bait.
6: Yeah. I love the passion, Frank. Good convo. Thanks for joining us.
5: That does it for the first half hour of today's show. When we come back, we'll have one of the most dialed in insiders in the game today. Elliot Friedman next on the Best of Oilers Now.
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5: As promised, here's the conversation Bob had with Elliot Friedman. Got to preface again, this was before the Oilers officially announced that they were parting ways with Chris Knobloch and Mark Stewart.
6: Elliot, have you heard anything at all about whether or not the Vegas Golden Knights are willing to allow Bruce Cassidy to speak to the Edmonton Oilers?
8: Not at this time. I just don't know. I have had someone tell me, although the team has not confirmed it, that he was given permission to talk to the Kings. So, you know, I don't really know what to make of this one yet. It's interesting. You know, the Kings situation is slightly different. Although DJ Smith is a candidate, they have said they're doing a coaching search. It has kind of been suggested. This story, obviously, Bob, is kind of fluid. There are people who told me that they eventually expected that permission would be granted. There were some people who thought that maybe it wasn't granted because technically the Oilers don't have an opening. I don't know. I would, unless for some reason, either Cassidy doesn't want it, or like I asked today, under what circumstances can permission be denied? And I was told there has to be like exceptional circumstances or a really good reason for it not to happen. So anything shy of Cassidy not wanting to interview, I don't know why it wouldn't eventually be granted.
6: So here's the deal. There's a lot of people right now that don't like how this is sort of unfolded. We don't know how long ago the Oilers asked for permission. It could have been in the middle of last week, for all we know. The Vegas Golden Knights are in round two of the playoffs. No one was happy with the Oilers' demise in round one. And Connor McDavid is going into year one of a two-year extension. And if ever there was a time where there was enhanced pressure on the Oilers organization, this is the time. I think there are, you know, and lots of people are upset here with the Oilers and don't think that Chris Knobloch's necessarily been treated fairly. Tough business. He got a three-year extension, which actually kicks in after July 1st. And Saravalli's tweet said, you know, significant change. Now, I think we all assume there's no way Cassidy would come in as an assistant coach. But unfortunately, this is kind of, there is legwork. We got Brad Treliving coming up later on today, and there was belief that the Leafs had already extended their search before officially announcing the tree living.
8: That is true. They had spoken to people before that. That is true.
6: All right. And so what would be your reaction as somebody that's been around this and has to, you know, chase stories and look into stories and get factual information to the people that say, stop, this is BS. How could Edmonton treat Chris Knobloch like this? This is just wrong. How would you respond to that?
8: I mean, it's tough business. There's no question about it. You know, like, for example, this is the way coaches kind of get fired in the NHL. In some cases, like, for example, look at later the year, Peter DeBoer took over the Islanders. They called him after a game, and they hired him, and then they fired their coach, Patrick Roy. And that's the way it does work sometimes. I think everybody here is probably embarrassed that it got out like this. And it's interesting because I always ask whenever something leaks, whether I do it or not, it's like, who benefits? So it's an interesting one. The Oilers sure don't benefit from this getting out. I suspect that the Oilers, when their time comes to talk about it, they will say, we've got to do act in the best interest of our hockey team. And part of me wonders if the reason that Knobloch has not been fired is that they don't want to make a coaching change unless they believe they can make a clear upgrade. And so, like, that says to me that if Cassidy isn't available to them, is there anybody else that they consider a clear upgrade that they would want to talk to? That's what this says to me. You know, I will say this too. I never think it's good when you give somebody an extension and then potentially fire them before the extension ever kicks in. I think that's bad business. I don't think it's good for anyone. In this case, it just seems to me right now that they haven't decided they're going to change the head coach, but they will if they like what Bruce Cassidy has to say.
6: And what I would say, Elliot, is we had Mac T on yesterday.
8: Yeah.
6: I remember when the decision was made to fire Ralph Kruger and bring in Dallas Eakins. And I want everybody to clearly understand this. I talk to Dallas on a regular basis. He's a way better coach now than when he was fired by Edmonton. Mm-hmm. To me, that was a confusing move because you were replacing during a time of a rebuild an inexperienced coach in Kruger with an inexperienced coach with Dallas Eakins, and the move didn't work out. And I said on yesterday's show, the only way this makes any sense after Jay Woodcroft and Chris Knobloch were the, you know, first-time NHL head coaches, the only way a hypothetical change occurs is if the Oilers were to somehow add a, you know, experienced NHL coach that had won. For me, that's kind of like the prerequisite for this happening, because we discussed it on yesterday's show. And again, it was a pure hypothetical. And I do now add a, you know, experienced NHL coach that had won. For me, that's kind of like the prerequisite for this happening, because we discussed it on yesterday's show. And again, it was a pure hypothetical. And I do think it is a conversation point that is legitimate. Like,

0: think a lot.
1: I think that's probably true. Look, like, I think that what we're looking at is a situation where the way this plays out, the most logical explanation to me is that they're only doing it if, as I said, they're only doing it if they see a clear improvement. And, you know, Cassidy, to me, is the number one coach available on the market right now. If I had to get someone, and my first pick would be Cassidy. And I think the Oilers want to talk to him. I think they want to hear what he has to say. I think they want to get to know him a bit. And then I think they want to make a decision. Now, I could also see this. I'll tell you this. This actually just popped into my head, Bob, as I was pondering your question. There have been situations before where teams have refused permission for people to interview for managers' jobs if they didn't think that their candidate was going to be a serious contender. If they think that teams are just using someone to fish for information or using someone's yes. name to say we interviewed them. So part of me, it's just, and I admit, I have no basis in fact of this. This is just me spitballing. I wonder if there's anything to, like, them just saying, we don't want you to talk to him and then say no. Like, I wonder if Vegas potentially is looking for some kind of, if you talk to him, you're hiring him.
0: Yeah. We're joined by Elliot Freeman. His appearance is brought to you by Abe's Door Service, where services are specially. Visit abesdoor.ca. Quick hitters, Elliot, because we got you for three more minutes. Nashville, yeah. Where, has there been a little bit of movement here in Nashville?
1: I've heard they're still, they were, as of today, I heard they were still waiting to talk to somebody.
0: Okay. Okay. And final one, and in referencing 32 Thoughts, the Montreal-Buffalo series, and it, you know, it's of particular interest. I actually saw Keaton Verhoeff today, and what a neighborhood they got in Fort Saskatchewan. The two Doc boys, Verhoeff and Olin Zellweger, all within a nine iron of one another in Fort Sask. But 100% agree with you and Kyle. I mean, the Canadians, they're going to be really good for a while. Like, their top line are all minuses, and they're in good shape. They got way more guys going right now than Buffalo, don't they?
1: I know you love the Docs. The only thing that I thought was a negative was that Colton didn't show up for his brother this weekend because he had to take care of the dog.
2: Going to step away, but don't go anywhere. Another big name on the way for you here on the Best of Oilers Now. Chris Johnston, when we return.
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4: TSN and the Athletics' Chris Johnston works out of Toronto, and a lot of things have happened to the Maple Leafs as of late. Hiring John Chayka as the new general manager and Matt Sundin as a senior advisor. He had a lot to talk about, as well as the Chris Knobloch situation.
5: Hello, Chris. How are you doing?
6: Doing well, Bob. How are you, bud?
5: The timing of what's transpiring today is very difficult, especially when you're the rights holder and you work for the team. You saw the report yesterday from Frank Saravalli. What did you make of that when it came out?
6: I'm with you. I mean, I just think something like that is unfortunate. I don't really have any blame to point around. I mean, clearly in the same spot with the same information as Frank had, I would have run with it myself. And obviously the Oilers in doing, you know, conducting the business the way they are, you know, weren't intending for that to come out in that way. And I don't think the Golden Knights wanted that to happen. So, you know, it is some part of, you know, living life in the public eye, which is what, you know, coaches have to do, GMs, players, you know, people who work in these high-profile jobs that most of the average Joes out there would love to be doing themselves. I mean, there's a cost to it, and there's some challenges that come with it. And I'm with you. I think it's too bad the way it happened, but, you know, I guess the old saying is that's what the money's for. There's some rewards too that come with doing
5: right.
6: This
5: and
6: line of work.
5: Were you surprised at Vegas? I mean, we have to assume that the permission was requested days ago. And I do want to preface this by saying, Chris, the Oilers' Stan Bowman said, and he was the first one to go with the media availability after the Oilers were eliminated by Anaheim, he said that an evaluation was going to be taking place. So we knew that there was going to be, you know, an audit. And some are texting the show to say that audit has to include Stan Bowman as well. And I'd be here to tell you that Stan Bowman knows that some of the moves he made did not work out and did not impact the team. But to me, that's a warning shot when the general manager sits there and says, hey, we've got an evaluation process to take place.
6: Yeah, and I think Chris would be the last one who was surprised by any of this. I mean, it was a tough season, right? A lot of things didn't go as anyone with the Oilers expected this year. They didn't, in the regular season, play up to the standard that they wanted to, and obviously the playoffs ended much quicker than anyone was accustomed to. And when you work for a team that's all in to win, there's a price to be paid when you fall short. And it kind of reminds me of a couple years ago in Toronto, Sheldon Keefe was in the same position as Chris Knobloch, and that he had a contract extension that had yet to kick in. The Leafs fired him. He was hired by New Jersey a week later and got a raise on that contract extension. So, I mean, I don't know how this is all going to shake out and what, you know, how Knobloch views his own future, because obviously when you do have that extension in place, you have the right to not work as well. But, you know, I suppose that the writing was sort of on the wall in the sense that, you know, the loss that they had to Anaheim was one that was going to require some changes. And, you know, obviously, as we see all over the league, changing your coach is a pretty easy thing to do.
5: Now, there's another factor in this, and one that I don't know if we're going to ever be privy to, but this is a year in which Leon Draisaitl, just before the Olympic break, criticized the coaching, said outright the coaches have to be better. Connor McDavid returned from the Olympics. The Oilers played Tampa Bay without Leon Draisaitl. Edmonton got drilled that night. And Connor waxed poetic about John Cooper. And then after Sam Bowman did his availability, Chris, Connor McDavid and Leon Draisaitl both talked about the team regressing and the whole organization needing to be better. I don't think we need to interpret too closely their thoughts on a couple issues. You know what I'm saying?
6: Of course. And look, I don't know if they're going to get a chance ultimately to talk to Cassidy here, but if they do, I can understand the appeal to him for the Oilers or any other team out there that's trying to win. I mean, I'm pretty sure every team he's ever coached in the NHL has made the playoffs, including the Bruins in the year he was fired. He's been to a cup final with both Boston and Vegas and won the cup with the Golden Knights a few years ago. You know, he's an unbelievable tactical coach. He was, you know, on Canada's bench at the Olympics in Milan. And, well, I do think, you know, like a lot of coaches in the business, at times his message wears a little thin after a certain point in time. When you're trying to win urgently or quickly, he's the exact type of guy I think teams will look to hire. And I do expect one way or another, he will be coaching in the NHL next season. So, you know, if I could understand, I guess, where the inclination would come for Edmonton to, if you're looking for an upgrade, if you're looking for a change to go in his direction, and, you know, we'll just have to see how that all shakes out with the Golden Knights, you know, having to grab permission.
5: Especially given the fact that you've got Connor McDavid for X amount of time. We're not sure. He's under contract for two more years. So is Austin Matthews under contract for two more years. So, too, is Zach Werenski, two more years in Columbus. So, too, is Roman Josi in Nashville. The same agent, Judd Moldaver, for all four players. Which brings us to the Leafs. Chris, your assessment on the decision made today for the Leafs to move on from Craig Berube.
6: I would say it's not really a big surprise. I mean, in the Leafs' case, you know, the worst case has happened. They dropped 30 points year over year from two seasons ago to this season. And, you know, it's hard to really point to anything that was a positive on the coaching side of the ledger. I know, you know, a lot of things go into a team failing to meet expectations, but ultimately a coach is going to be held accountable. And when you are entering a period now where they're clearing out the front office and obviously made big changes there, they have plans this summer of, you know, refreshing the roster, including getting a number one overall pick in the door. I think it only makes sense to you know, have someone new and potentially a whole new coaching staff behind the bench. And so while Craig Berube was really well-liked here as a person, I think he handled himself, you know, tremendously in the face of what was a difficult year and a trying year in a what can be a tough media market. You know, ultimately the results, I think, dictated that, you know, they had to move forward. And I wasn't surprised that change was made. You know, where they go next is an interesting and open question. I could see them going with the younger coach or, you know, someone who's less proven at the NHL level. But, you know, John Chyka wasn't showing his hand too much today in terms of talking about what he was looking for moving forward.
5: I'm going to ask you a question here sort of about Chyka and preface it by saying, I remember when the Oilers, Craig McTavish was GM, and he talked about the end of the 12-13 season about Ralph Kruger and said coaching's not the issue, Kruger's fine. And then he changed out the coach 5 weeks later and brought in Dallas Aikens. So he replaced a first-time coach with a first-time coach. It's not like a Stanley Cup caliber champion coach became available, right? And I think that surprised some people. I think you know where I'm going with the GM here. So I look at Kyle Dubas. He had a very good year in Pittsburgh this year, but he's quite different than Brad Treliving, but they're both experienced guys that got second chances. And by the way, there was a time in which there was a delay, if I recall correctly, in Treliving getting an opportunity out of Calgary, and Calgary opening up that window for him. Were you surprised they replaced a guy like Tree, an experienced NHL general manager, with Chyka, who'd been out of the game for, you know, 5 or 6 years? Or do you think there were some machinations behind the scenes that pre-existed before Tree was ever out of there involving Chyka?
6: Yeah, I think it's to some degree, it's been in the works for a while. And, you know, what's changed for the Leafs is, you know, their ownership structure is shifting here. And Keith Pelley, you know, came into the organization as a CEO 2 years ago. And, you know, he's in charge now. And so if you had told me at the start of, you know, 12 months ago, if you had said that John Chryka would be the Leafs GM next year, I probably wouldn't have believed you. But in terms of seeing how things evolved under Pelley, you know, it was pretty clear that this season, you know, long before the Leafs finished where they did in the standings, wasn't going well, you know, at any level of the organization. I don't think, you know, it wasn't functioning the way a successful team needs to function. And, you know, when Pelley kind of sketched out what he was looking for, I mean, he was pointing at someone like Chryka. He wants a collaborative front office. He wants them to be maybe a little more numbers forward in terms of how they make decisions. And, you know, I guess it became far more possible for in my mind in the last 3 months. And obviously that's where they ended up going. Now, you know, how he got here is much less important as what he does. And, you know, he's jumping in at a tough time for the organization. They've been all in, much like the Oilers, in terms of making lots of deadline deals the last number of seasons. The Leafs don't have much in the cupboard. They're an older roster. They have a lot of players with no movement clauses, and they just finished 28th in the standings. So, you know, getting them back to a competitive window quickly is the mandate from ownership, and it's going to be a tough job for anyone to do, but especially someone like John Chryka, who's been out of the league a few years and, you know, obviously didn't really prove himself too much in those 4 seasons he had in Arizona.
5: Hypothetically, and again, you know, Mark Spector reporting that he believes that there will be movement with this by the end of today with Chris Knobloch. I'm going to ask you a wild one. Could create, like, the Oilers, I think, if they're going to make the move with Knobloch, they need an experienced coach that's won before. Who knows if Vegas ever gives Edmonton the opportunity with Bruce Cassidy. Could the answer at Edmonton be a guy like Craig Berube, who has won a cup before? And you mentioned maybe the Leafs need a younger coach. If indeed Chris Knobloch is no longer the head coach of the Edmonton Oilers, could he make sense in Toronto?
6: You know, I can't rule out either. Honestly, I mean, this has been a kind of a strange offseason. It's sort of a time of change. I look at it as around the league. We've seen some teams rise up, and, you know, the Oilers are a team trying to stay at the top. The Leafs are trying to get back there. I think it could happen. I mean, you know, I don't know what the perception is around the league of, you know, what Berube accomplished in Toronto and how much this might be a hit to him. But you know, the one thing he hasn't lost is ability to connect with players, to motivate players. It's not as strong of X's and O coach as some, but not every team needs that either. So, you know, you've probably had some crazier ideas in this program. I know you throw a lot out there, Bob. So, you know, that isn't the silliest thing I've ever heard from you.
5: I've said my share of dumb crap over the years. Thank you for pointing that out, Chris. You did a great job today. Thanks for joining us on the show.
6: No problem, bud. Take care.
4: Well, that does it for the first hour of today's show, but don't go anywhere. Plenty more coming up on the Best of Oilers Now.
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21: From the National Newsroom of the Canadian Press, I'm Lisa Laporte. The United States is slapping most fresh mushrooms with tariffs of 2.84%. This comes after a U.S. Department of Commerce investigation, which the Canadian industry has called deeply flawed. Here's Canadian Press reporter Kelly Malone with Mushrooms Canada's recent response to the investigation.
22: They say the Commerce Department's investigation and its basis for the tariffs appears to be mainstream agricultural tax treatment. That includes provincial sales tax exemptions available to farmers generally. They say treating broad-based agricultural tax measures as unfair is contrary to common sense and unfairly penalizes Canadian mushroom growers for participating in programs available across the agricultural sector in any number of countries.
21: Separate anti-dumping tariffs are expected to be added later this month. The Chinese embassy in Canada is denouncing Conservative MP Michael Chong's visit to Taiwan this week to meet with officials there. The ambassador had previously warned MPs against traveling to the island, which considers itself an independent nation. Chong says in a social media post that Canada doesn't take direction from foreign governments on where its MPs can travel to. Former Conservative leader Aaron O'Toole says he's disappointed by a U.S. announcement about pausing a long-standing military board with Canada. U.S. Undersecretary of Defense Policy Elbridge Colby posted the change on social media, saying Canada has failed to make credible progress on its defense commitments. O'Toole says the timing is strange as Canada has ramped up its defense spending.
23: Very, very disappointed. Not entirely shocked, but I'm hopeful that common sense and cooler heads will prevail, and we can get back to probably the world's best partnership in terms of an alliance.
21: The board was formed in 1940 with then-President Franklin Roosevelt to manage the defense partnership between Canada and the U.S. Belarus has launched joint drills with Russia to practice the use of nuclear weapons. The Belarusian Defense Ministry confirmed the news today, saying the drills will involve missile units and warplanes. And a downed pilot on a snow-covered mountain in Nevada can thank his iPhone for his rescue.
24: It was an iPhone automatic crash notification that came into the Elko County
0: County, Nevada Sheriff's Department reporting a crash over 10,000 feet high up on a mountain in the East Humboldt Mountain Range on Sunday. First responders began racing that way, learning there was a plane down with one person on board in an extremely remote area. Dense cloud cover made rescue from the air impossible, so the rescuers hiked in above the snow line. Once there, the skies cleared enough to get a helicopter in, and the pilot was hoisted to safety. The pilot is now recovering, the iPhone's automatic crash notification being the lifeline. Alex Stone, EBC News.
21: This is the Canadian Press. In sports, the Montreal Canadiens and Buffalo Sabres Game 7 of their second-round NHL playoff series gets underway within the hour. Montreal defenseman Caden Gooley was asked earlier today about his group's locker room camaraderie heading into the do-or-die game.
1: A lot of us have kind of gone through this together and the rebuild and a couple tough years and then last year squeaking into the playoffs. I think it makes this moment and where we're at right now so much more special that we've all kind of gone through all that together. And it's a tight group. You want to do all this for each other.
21: Game time is 7:30 Eastern time. Canada beat Denmark 5-1 today for its third straight win at the Ice Hockey World Championship. In PWHL playoffs, the Montreal Victoire and Ottawa Charge are playing Game 3 of the Walter Cup Series final. And in Major League Baseball action, the Toronto Blue Jays take on the Yankees in New York. From the Canadian Press, I'm Lisa Laporte.
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4: Going to switch focus to a guy we hear from a lot. Ron McLean was the first of our regular guests that Bob got to talk to when the news broke out that the Edmonton Oilers would be parting ways with head coach Chris Knobloch and assistant coach Mark Stewart.
10: Look, today was a tough day in oil country. It's never easy when you see a guy have success the way Chris Knobloch did over the two previous years, and the Oilers went to the seventh or sixth game of the Stanley Cup final, but this was an underwhelming season with regression from the team. But I never lose sight of the fact, Ron. I don't know about you, and it's different because you're more national in scope. But these are still people that are affected by this.
24: Oh, I mean, the whole game relies on being a good person. So that's number one. And I saw you on Kipper and Bourne, the Toronto Hour in Toronto here, and you were talking a little bit about Chris Knobloch maybe coming to the Leafs. And they said, well, it can't happen because he doesn't have the kind of personality that would sell in Toronto. And you agreed a little bit that he could improve it. And you cited the example of the Draisaitl got cross-checked and Chris is so even-keeled that maybe he needs a little more of that energy and could boost his profile by addressing that. But I think in the case of Edmonton, he was custom-made for the city. I thought he was you remember Hugh Campbell when he coached the Edmonton Eskimos. He was exactly Chris Knobloch, and I thought he was pitch perfect for the capital of Alberta. So I don't think there was any problem there. I feel very badly for him. It's funny, Bob. I've been sitting here the last couple of nights watching that Sam O'Reilly with the Kitchener Rangers. You know, he's had a great run in the OHL. By the way, for folks listening on Ched, Bob was all over, the situation with the Western Hockey League right now and how it is, how can you gauge a player? And I won't get into the whole thing. You can do that on your own sometime. But I did think of a guy like Cameron Schmidt, Bob, a guy who plays in the Western League that, played in Vancouver, who are a bottom feeder, and still you can evaluate the talent. But anyway, that's a subject for a different day. It was a great commentary you did on Kipper and Bourne. To Knobloch, I feel sorry for him. So I watched Sam O'Reilly. I watched Brett Kulak score that beautiful goal last night. I'm watching Jay Woodcroft. I'm watching Taylor Hall. This is all revisionist history. Ryan McLeod, Sam Carrick, Caden Gooley, even a 16th pick that, you took Holloway, 14th, great pick, but he's gone. I'm watching Gullitson. There's just it's a really crazy set of circumstances that Chris found himself in the middle of, and I think that's what probably upsets you, me, and those who like him.
10: I get why the organization did what they did. I mean, I'm going to be honest with you. There was regression. It was a sub, in some metrics, a sub 50% expected goals for share team during the regular season. I know I gave you the stat. Seven of the bottom 10 teams in the league in save percentage made the playoffs. Strong argument can be made that Edmonton was outplayed and outcoached in the series against Anaheim. And there's another factor in this. And that's, you got Connor McDavid and Leon Draisaitl, and they've spoken there. And you know what? I applaud them for speaking and saying it the way they feel. There's not enough of that. But the reality is they have a window here. And if they're potentially going into one of the final 2 years with 97, you know, I completely understand. And I think what we're going to see is you're going to see Stan Bowman pivot to a far more experienced coach that's probably got some gravitas, that's got some defensive structure and process in his game, maybe with a penalty-killing background, to address some of the areas of the Oilers' weakness. And that happens. Were you surprised in the decision with Craig Berube in Toronto, Ron McClain?
24: No, I just feel you can see it coming because you want to start from scratch. You know, Jim Neal, ironically, what the first thing he did when he took over Dallas, where he's now won the Jim Gregory three times as general manager of the year, and he won it three in a row. The first decision he made when he took over Dallas Stars, Jim Neal, was to hire Lindy Ruff. So I think the incoming, you know, always is going to clean house. And I do agree with what you said on Kipper and Bourne that Berube might be a fit in Edmonton. If you're looking for defensive structure, maybe that's exactly a guy that, you know, and obviously Bruce Cassidy, I saw him on the NHL Network about an hour ago, and he said that Vegas was just begging off, you know, freeing him because they're busy with the McNabb hearing. They're busy with the playoffs. They just said, hey, Bruce, give us a second. Let us focus on what we're doing right now. I fully expect he will be released by Vegas, and he may be your next coach in Edmonton. But Berube wouldn't be bad. And, you know, all these, like, Adam Foote knows what he's doing. I think Ryan Johnson's a great hire by the Vancouver Canucks. Brad Richards is a dear friend, thought the world of Ryan as a player. Everybody respects him. You know, he will change the culture. He will do a great with the Sedins, with the help of Henrik and Daniel. He'll change the culture. And right now in Edmonton, I think what is, I still go back to what is missing isn't defense. It is. But you got to the Stanley Cup and should have won it 2 years ago with, as you said, a team safe percentage of like 17th in the NHL. What you need is more speed. Speed is the most intimidating aspect. You've got too much talent in Dreisaitl, McDavid, and Bouchard not to take advantage of their brilliant vision. You need speed around them, and that's where you fell in the last 2 years.
10: We're joined by Ron McClain. Well, there's no question, Ron, the team was way faster in 23-24. I circle back to Chris McFarland. He was the assistant GM of Colorado, and the year they had the terrible year in 16-17. He said, Stoff, you know, you've gone through some tough years in Edmonton. I had some tough years in Columbus. We're having a real tough year this year in Colorado, and we are going to commit to speed carrying forward. And he said, I wonder if you guys maybe are going a little too heavy. And the Oilers missed the playoffs the next 2 years, and Colorado kind of took off, and it's been part of their modus operandi every step away. And Chris went from being AGM to being GM and now up for that same award that Jim Neal won three times. Ron McClain joining us on Oilers Now. How good has this Montreal Canadiens playoff run been? The only problem is, can they string together like consecutive game wins at some point?
24: Well, they've had one set of them, and that's, you know, it's been a real roller coaster for them. They've been great all year at responding when they fall. Their record is 750 win clip after a loss, so they're good at that. Kevin's going to show on the show tonight that they took lots of, you know, the metrics really favored them. I always like, yes, John Cooper's line, use the guy I saw, you can win the game but not the score. And I think Montreal had a lot of good offensive metrics, but the problem, as Kevin's going to show, is there's nobody in front and there's no second shot. I mean, there's neither a rebound nor is there somebody screening, in this case UPL. So that's a little misleading that they had all the, you know, flow of the game. It's a good series, and I think you've got Dobish is just lights out right now. It'll be up to Lukanen to match that. I do think, you know, both defenses are sensational. That Lane Hutson is, you know, unbelievable to watch, but so is Dahlin. And I do agree with Lindy Ruff. There was a lot of diving in the last game, but that went both ways. And I think the refs will be really on guard tonight.
10: What have you thought of Vegas and Anaheim?
24: I was so blown away by Cutter Gauthier's pass to Owen Zellweger to tie the game the other night. I mean, they remind me, the Ducks, of the Oilers in the sense that when McDavid and Dreisaitl and Bouchard, when they're flying, nobody can handle them. And I feel like the Ducks right now with Leo Carlson and Cutter Gauthier, it's the same thing. They just completely have it on a string. They are the Globetrotters. I don't know if it's their time to pull the upset here, but I wouldn't. I just feel like Hart is the better goalie right now. And I think Hart will get them through the Vegas Golden Knights. But I think the better team is Anaheim.
10: Yeah, it's interesting. I mean, Carter Hart, he's got a great record in overtime. Like he is
24: really playing well, and he's stabilized them in all situations. I can't say enough about. So there you have Kulak and Hart, two of the stars of the last 24 hours.
10: So you hit on Hugh Campbell. And I went to high school at Harry Ainlay Composite High School with Jill Campbell, who dated an old friend of mine, Greg Parks, who's no longer with us.
24: Greg, I remember Greg for sure. Yeah, Greg, Saints, yeah.
10: Yeah, he took the third shot for Canada in the 94 Olympics against Sweden. He had broken ribs. He'd won the Swedish League Scoring Championship that year. And if he scores, we don't have the Forsberg. Think about that, right? Corey Hirsch ends up getting beat on that. And Greg was, Malcolm was a second round draft choice. Greg was undrafted, but a feisty guy. And I will tell you, one of the biggest mistakes I ever made in my life was trying to break up a fight between those two guys. because you can guess who they turned on, right? The big, dumb 5'11", 190 pound dummy at 16 getting in between the 15 and 17 year old going at the two brothers decided to kick the snot out of yours truly. And I wonder how many people in Edmonton, Ron, wish they could do that. But
4: 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Don't go anywhere. 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
4: Oilers regional TV color analyst Louis DeBrusque joins the show once a week, and some big news went down when it was time for his segment.
10: For the Edmonton Oilers, it is cup or bust, Louis. We knew this as the Edmonton Oilers were being eliminated by the Anaheim Ducks. And you know what? We might have known this when Edmonton lost in Calgary before the Olympic break, and Leon Draisaitl said everybody needs to be better. He said he needed to be better. He said the leaders need to be better. He said the coaches need to be better. Then fast forward to the game against the Tampa Bay Lightning. Leon's out. Connor McDavid spoke after the game about the great structure that John Cooper's team played with. And then the Oilers lose game six against Anaheim to go down. And again, they had injuries, but Anaheim were the better team in the series. And, you know, after the game, Connor said the team is average this year. And then we had the end of the year exit interviews with the media on the Saturday. And Stan Bowman went first, said there's going to be an evaluation. And then we had a scenario, Louis, where both Connor McDavid and Leon Draisaitl, and we want our players to speak. And they spoke. They said this was a regression this year. So all those factors being combined, are you surprised that Chris Knobloch, a coach who took the Edmonton Oilers to back-to-back Stanley Cup championships, was announced today of being relieved of his duties along with Mark Stewart?
9: I was, yes. You know what? I'll be honest with you. We had a conversation last week where I said the lineup going into the playoffs fully healthy, I like that roster. I like their chances to go on another run. It was the best lineup they'd had all season long. So when you look at it in that regard, too many guys were nicked up. Too many guys were banged up, and I don't think you can get an honest judgment of how that team fared against the Anaheim Ducks. And give them credit, found a way to win a series. And we're young, we're fast, we're physical, and took it to a team that was compromised. But yes, you said this is a cup or bust city. You know, it's funny. That's what Jared Bednar said after the game last night in one of his press conferences. He talked about that mentality in Colorado, and he said he wouldn't want it any other way. And I don't think any player in the dressing room for Edmonton wants it any other way either. They want that responsibility. They want that pressure because that's how they feel, and that's what they want to have happen. And I think the coaching staff would say the same thing. But yeah, listen, this is the 10th coach for Ryan Nugent-Hopkins. I believe it's the 12th coach that I will deal with, potentially, in my tenure here in 18 years covering this team as a media member. It's here we go again, I guess, is what I think of when I see that Chris Knobloch was relieved. Not even his first year.
10: Are you surprised?
9: Year extension.
10: Are you surprised?
9: I already said, yeah, I was.
10: Yeah.
9: Are you surprised?
10: Once Stan Bowman said on the Saturday that he was going to go through an evaluation process, and I knew that that was going to include exit interviews, and some of the comments that have been made before, I wondered, and how important the upcoming year is, Louis? You know, I got to tell you, I thought that this could be a potential thing that could occur. You know, it could be a potential thing. How would you assess his body?
9: It's been rumored already. It certainly got out there.
10: Yes.
9: And it was there again. This league has a wonderful way of leaking things really well. And nothing seems to be secret in this league anymore, is kind of the way it is now. That's the animal that it is. But, yeah, you know what? I guess for the next person coming in here, whoever that is, they've got a job to do. Because there's only one way that it's a success. And that's if they win a Stanley Cup. So with the pressures that have been put on this team and with the mentality of this team right now, that cup or bust is never more prevalent than right now.
10: Fair comment. And I do want you to know, I don't know if you saw the availability because you might have been flying in this morning, but Stan Bowman did say, you know, he's culpable for some of the things that he said. We made some bets on some players and they didn't perform at the level that we expected to, and I have to own that as general manager of the team. And he talked about the fact that this was never an easy situation. And you know, another thing that needs to be factored in here, as you know, is Chris got a 3-year extension. That extension hasn't even kicked in yet, so this has to be improved by
9: what I just said.
10: Yeah, ownership as well, right? So, all right, Louis, I'm going to ask you about a couple guys. You know Bruce Cassidy well. Vegas won the Stanley Cup with him. They had a tough year with him this year. I don't know if Edmonton's ever going to get permission to talk to Bruce. If you were looking at some coaches, who would you have in the mix?
9: Well, I just want to correct you a little bit. I don't know Bruce that well. I watched him a lot when he coached my kid, but I don't know the person individually.
10: Okay, good.
9: I know him as a coach.
10: Okay.
9: But I'll tell you this. I understand why that mentality is out there, because he's a defensive coach. His system, that's what he coaches. He coaches defense first. It's a stingy brand of hockey. It's been successful. The question I have is it the right personnel to play that system? Because I think it's pretty much the same system that Chris Knobloch was trying to preach as well. So why didn't it work there?
10: Right.
9: Right? So that's kind of, for me, what I'm looking at here. But yes, defense is the key. So for me, I know a lot of players stepped up and said, we have to be put better to a man. Everybody has to be better. Well, it's time to go out there and do it on the ice now. It's time to go out there and be better defensively on the ice. It's time to go out there and buy in and play a system that makes you a very difficult team to play.
10: Yeah.
9: And until, from the top to bottom, they buy in and do that, because when they did, they played very well this year. When they did, you could see it starting to come. But it wasn't consistent enough. It wasn't on a nightly basis. And quite frankly, that to me is going to be the key issue with whoever comes in here. But I can understand why it's Cassidy, because that's the way he coaches. He did it in Boston for years. He did it in Vegas. They won a Stanley Cup. I understand that. But for me, it's going to be whether or not he can get this team to buy into that and do that, if he is indeed the coach. The other candidate, potentially, Craig Berube, a Calgary native right here in Alberta. He's won a Stanley Cup in St. Louis in a similar type of game plan, where they were a stingy, hard-nosed, aggressive defensive team. Now, they had a great back end on that team in 19. They had some terrific leaders and game breakers up front, but they also had a total commitment to buy in. And, by the way, a super hot goaltender in Jordan Binnington that came in January and absolutely ran the table, right? So, you know, he's been there. Couldn't necessarily get that done in Toronto. They relieved him of his duties. But there's another guy that I think is a veteran coach that's been around for a while now, has won a Stanley Cup, also could be consideration. Other than that, there's not a whole lot of names.
10: What about Peter Laviolette? Right, what about, sorry,
9: Peter Laviolette's the other guy. You know, Jack Michaels and I talked today, and his name came up. And there's another guy that's won, a veteran coach, has been in different organizations, and he usually has a tendency to stick around for a while too, right? So he's been a guy that's been on different teams, and I've covered, you know, his teams in the playoffs multiple times. He has a template and a game plan, and he's pretty good at getting his guys to buy in. So that, again, is what I think is the most important factor for me, an ingredient for a coach coming into this environment, is to get this group of players, and there'll be some changes, obviously, to the team that's going to ice for game number one next year, but essentially it's going to be relatively the same. You're going to have the same core. You're going to have most of the same players. Can you get them to buy in? That's the key, and that's why I think you're saying it, people are saying, I agree with it. A veteran presence coach that comes in and understands how to put a template out there and then demand the most out of each player individually.
10: Yeah, absolutely. You watch Colorado. Does anybody touch them?
9: Well, you know what? Carolina's looking pretty good in the East, I'll tell you. They've got a really good thing going there. Three conference finals in 4 years. They're well-coached as well. Rod Brind'Amour, there's a team that has an identity. They play down their lineup. They play a committed game. It's the goaltending in Carolina. If they get goaltending, they're going to be really hard to beat. I think they have depth. I think they have a great back end. They've got some guys really stepping up. Taylor Hall is having himself a whopper of the playoffs. That second line is just fantastic.
10: I'm so happy for him, Louis.
9: Yeah, for Stankoven. And he already played the same way in Boston when they had the big year where they broke the record for points. He was a very similar player in Boston that year, where he was down the lineup a bit, but he produced over 50 points, or right around 50 points. Like, he can drive a line, but he's got a young centerman and a young winger in Blake on his right-hand side. And you know what? I think that they're buzzing right now. And with Jordan Staal is that bona fide third line big guy that can shut you down and play those meaningful minutes and hard minutes. They've got a really sound team. I've covered them in the playoffs before too, and they were really close to taking out the Rangers the year the Rangers went to the conference final a couple of years ago. And you know, it was a really close game. It was Kreider with a hat trick in game 6, or else it was going back for game 7 in New York. But they have been knocking at the door for a few years now. So that's, to me, the team to beat in the East. But you know what? I look at Buffalo and Montreal, and I think either one of those two teams, because they can score, because of the style they play, Styles make fights. That'll be a great one. No matter who Carolina plays, Buffalo or Montreal, they're going to have to be on their game and be perfect because both those teams can make it pay offensively. But I do think that Colorado's the best team in the West. The key for me is Cale Makar's banged up. We saw that he had shoulder issue in the game last night where he had to leave for a little while, come back. He was hit hard by Marcus Foligno in game one. He missed essentially the first period. He was dealing with an injury coming into the playoffs. So that's going to be really, really essential, important for the Avalanche, who are starting to get nicked up a little bit. That was a physical series against the Minnesota Wild, but that is the playoffs. But they look like they're a mature group and a determined group, and they've been there before. They have nine players still on that roster that won the Cup in 22, so they're pretty seasoned, and they understand what it takes to win.
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4: Okay, final half hour of today's show. Ryan Rashog joins Oilers Now once a week, and whenever he does, it's pretty great radio. This time around, he joined following the Chris Knobloch firing announcement. Here it is.
10: Hello, Ryan. How you doing?
0: I'm good, Stoff. How you doing, pal? You're all dressed up today. You got some important business to attend to tonight. You heading somewhere high-end?
10: Already met some fellows today for lunch at a meeting, okay. And I'm heading out of town. So I'm going out to Van to see the fam for 3 days.
0: Love it.
10: Yes.
0: Love it. And, well-earned, Bob. Well-earned.
10: Well, it's, you know, Monday is a best of Oilers Now. Now, there's a lot of people that don't believe that actually exists. So, right? That's you know, sort of like military intelligence or what are the other ones that people come up with? Political honesty, maybe? I don't know.
0: Yeah, exactly.
10: All right. I want to get your thoughts on the week that was. Are you surprised that Chris Knobloch is no longer the head coach of the Edmonton Oilers?
0: Well, I'm not surprised given the events that unfolded over a course of a few days there, Bob. I think once word gets out that they're looking around at Bruce Cassidy, once that leak happened, I think it became very difficult and untenable for Chris Knobloch to return as head coach of the Edmonton Oilers. So I'm not surprised since that happened. I thought the minute that happened, you're going, I'm not sure how they're going to recover this. I don't know what their plan was all along, Bob. Like, if you take Stan Bowman at his word, they decided they didn't want Chris Knobloch to be their head coach anymore. And they made that decision and let him know as quick as they could, logistically. Didn't want to comment at all on the reports that they had been talking to Bruce Cassidy already. Just sort of brushed that off and you know, despite multiple attempts, just wouldn't talk about it. So, not surprised, Bob, given the way that played out. And, you know, I said this on SportsCenter, I'll say it here. At best, this was sloppy, and at worst, it was really poorly done. Poorly done and incredibly disrespectful. Not sure which, because Stan didn't clarify.
10: For the record, they've not, to this point, we don't know if they've received permission, but they've not talked to Bruce Cassidy.
0: Sorry if I said that. Yes. Yeah, they were looking for permission to speak to Bruce Cassidy. My apologies.
10: All right. Did Chris Knobloch deserve, do you have to sit there and read the tea leaves and go, well, they lose game 6 of the Stanley Cup final last year, and exasperated Connor McDavid after the game is talking about the fact that the Oilers seem to be challenged to break through Florida's system, ran out of, ideas as to sort of how to, change the flow of what was happening. I just think Edmonton simply last year wasn't as good a team by Florida by the end of that final. The injuries had got up to them. Again, not an excuse, a factor. I mean, if it's the Florida Panthers that as deep as Florida was, if they didn't have Sam Reinhart, and let's say Brad Marchand's playing with a broken hand, and the Oilers have a healthy Zach Hyman and Ryan Nugent-Hopkins, I think we go to 7 games. I'm going to tell you that right now. But anyhow, I digress. Florida won, and they had a good team, and they won back-to-back championships. So
0: you do digress.
10: Right? So here we go. This team was never very good all year, never had any sustained, 2 years ago won 8 and 16 games in a row during Knobloch, 24 to 27 at one point. Last season, people forget in the 24-25 season, Ryan, from November the 9th until February 6th, for 3 months, the Edmonton Oilers had the best record in the NHL. Like, they put together a stretch. And frankly, the best playoff hockey they played in the last 2 years, I think, was against Vegas and against Dallas, right? During they played pretty well. They never got anywhere near that level this year. How much you know what I'm saying? And so what's the culpability factor and the coach on that, in your opinion?
0: Well, I would say that he certainly is culpable and has been held thoroughly responsible. So he definitely had some share of the blame in there, Bob, no question. But I don't think you can make any more a case to fire Chris Knobloch than you can to fire Stan Bowman or Jeff Jackson. Right. I think you can make equal cases across the board, to be honest with you. Problem is, you can't fire everybody. Like, who's going to go find people? You? Are you going to do the interviews, Bob? Like, if it's a clean slate, Jackson, Bowman, the staff, the whole coaching staff, everybody, like, Are you really going to be able to recover that in time in a few months to have a chance at any stability next season? I just don't think you can do it all. But I can sit here and make an equal case to let management go than I could to let Chris Knobloch go.
10: All right. Yeah.
0: I could. And so it's not necessarily fair, but that's the way it goes sometimes. So in the conversation, you say, how can you elicit the most forward-facing change day-to-day in the way this team plays and functions? The simple answer is that's by changing the coach, right? They're not going to be able to change that many players. They're not going to, you know, changing management. Maybe some different faces would be here, you know, player-wise if you have another manager pulling the strings. But really, the single biggest way to change the most is to change the guy pulling the strings, implementing the strategy, setting the tone, right? So, and that's just the life of a coach. Yeah. So that's why Chris Knobloch, you know, was on the chopping block, because I don't know that a ton's going to be able to change on this roster. So I think it was always Knobloch was in a danger area. But again, as soon as it got out there that they were out looking at other candidates, there's just no way to bring them back. And that's unfortunate, because if they don't get Bruce Cassidy, we'll see who they land with, Bob. But you could argue that if they don't get Bruce Cassidy, they'd have been way better off to just bring Chris Knobloch back and right. supplement him.
10: Yeah, and I think that, you know, if Chris had done it over again last, and again, Chris's options were limited because of how deep Edmonton played last year when Glenn Gladson left. But I think, you know, if you ask Chris today, should you talk about supplementing him. We're both thinking the same thing. A veteran, a former veteran NHL head coach. That's the, and again, Chris's options were limited because of how deep Edmonton played last year when Glenn Gladson left. But I think, you know, if you ask Chris today, should you talk about supplementing him. We're both thinking the same thing. A veteran, a former veteran NHL head coach that could come in and support him.

0: does that factor into these sort of decisions getting made?
1: So did what Connor and Leon said factor into Chris Knobloch getting let go? So Leon, before the Olympics, it starts with coaching. You never hear players say that.
0: Right.
1: They never say that. Now, Leon has a ton of gravitas, a ton of weight. He also said, it's on me, it's on leadership, we all need to be better. No player ever says it starts with coaching. Of course, that's going to have an impact. Connor McDavid, after just getting thoroughly dismantled by the Tampa Bay Lightning, waxes poetic
0: without
1: about
0: Leon Draisaitl in the lineup. Without Leon there,
1: waxes poetic about their coach. How they're just perfectly coached. Of course, that's going to have some impact. But that's not all they said, Bob. That's not all they said. And if Connor and Leon, with their words, are shaping things, management should be toast too. Because for them to suggest that this organization has regressed over the last 2 years, that's who they're talking about. So, yeah, their words carry a lot of weight, but I only see one axe that fell. So you're asking me, did that have something to do with it? Sure. But they said a lot, and it was intimated about a lot of people. Now, there was some personal accountability there, too. That is a huge part of this, is personal accountability from those two.
0: Did you?
1: They need to come.
0: Yeah, okay.
1: Yeah, go ahead.
0: Did Stan Bowman show enough personal accountability yesterday? We ran the clip where he said, you know what, we made some moves, we made some bets, the players didn't perform. That's on me.
1: Yeah, I think that Stan showed an immense... I thought he showed a lot more personal accountability in that media availability than he did in the season-ending one. What's the difference between then and now? A little easier to do it now when probably decisions have been made behind the scenes and people know whether they're coming or going, right? So, yes, he owned the mistakes a month later. For sure he did. No question about it.
0: 2 weeks later.
1: 2 weeks later, sorry. You know, I recall asking him about free agency at the end of the season and what are you going to do to be better? And I recall having to re-ask that question because there wasn't an answer. I had to re-ask multiple questions because there weren't answers. So I would say yesterday, much more so than the season-ending press conference.
2: Got to put a pin in this conversation, but don't go anywhere. The rest of Ryan Rashog when we return on the Best of Oilers Now.
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4: As promised, here's the rest of TSN and Got Your Back podcast, Ryan Rashog.
5: He made the move. You can make a strong argument that when Chris Knobloch came in, he was the right coach at the right time for that team.
6: Sure.
5: It speaks volumes of the coaching industry as a whole. The shelf life. And you know what? I mean, I'm still a huge NCAA college football fan, but I do watch a lot of European soccer. And on the top clubs, it is not uncommon for the top sides in the world to be replacing managers every 2 to 2.5 years. It happens all the time at the real powerful programs. You know, the Real Madrids and the Barcelonas in Spain and some of the top sides in England. I mean, you could make an argument that, you know, maybe Jurgen Klopp at Liverpool. I mean, he had an extended run. But at many of those, there's a lot of turnover because the expectation is high. They've spent a lot of money on. Well, this organization, Ryan, is not, with all due respect to the great work that Cal Nichols and the EIG did playing in Rexall Place in the mid-2000s, where Kevin Lowe was there for basically the entire time the EIG owned the team as GM once Glenn Sather was out and Craig McTavish was the head coach.
6: Bob, can I pause you and just ask you a question?
5: Different stress. Are we at a different time? Is that part of it?
6: Let me ask you a question really quick.
5: Yeah.
6: If Connor McDavid had had 2 points in game 7, is Chris Knobloch an untouchable coach for the next 3 or 4 years here?
5: So you're saying if the Oilers had won 3-2 in game 7? Not just that.
6: I'm just saying, Bob. I'm just saying. Like the line between a guy being untouchable and you know,
5: I'll take it
6: and
5: once.
6: And a guy being cast out at the start of a 3-year contract. And I'm not just putting that on Connor. Pick any player.
5: Sure.
6: Pick any player in that Oiler lineup.
5: Had
6: 3 points in game 7? Had Stuart Skinner this or that? Chris Knobloch, if there was a Stanley Cup ring, would we even be anywhere in the hemisphere of talking about this? Now, that's the way it goes.
5: Right.
6: But, Bob, you look at the Tampa Bay Lightning. Rob Brown made this point the other day. Like,
5: I've made it for weeks on Tampa Bay.
6: It's Sean Cooper. I mean, they've not had much success.
5: But he's not in Tampa. He's not in Edmonton, and he's not in Toronto, and they won. They won twice.
6: Right, but what is the...
5: They're 2-10.
6: What is the element here that isn't there?
5: They won.
6: That forces you to pop good coaches out. People like you and me on podcasts and the radio barking at the clouds, that's the difference?
5: Well, we try not to bark.
6: Fans show up. Fans in the city pay their money, whether they like the coach or not. They love this team.
5: Right.
6: And they complain about stuff about stuff they think should change. What's the difference here? Why do you have to give in to the pressure and pop a coach out here where in Tampa they've got the same guy? In Florida they've got the same guy. They've got guys all over the place who...
5: No, not all over
6: the
5: place.
6: ...have success that have tenures that are longer than 27 months.
5: Because of the here and now and what is impending with Connor McDavid over the next 2 years. That is what changes the dynamic here. Do you know what the record of John Cooper is at home in the playoffs over the last 4 years? They are 2-10. 10. Oh, they have a top five goaltender in the world in Andrei Vasilevskiy. Until this year, they had a top 10 defenseman in Victor Hedman, and with Point and Kucherov, two of the 15 best forwards in the league, with the guy considered by many to be the best coach in the world, and they're 2-10 at home in the last 4 years in the playoffs. But there's a different pressure, and they already won. That, because he won twice, that's the currency. Remember, before he won, remember, he won the President's Trophy 1 year.
6: Right.
5: Excuse me, won the President's Trophy, didn't win a game that year in the playoffs. And believe me, every player in the Oilers team knows it. They know that, because it's been discussed after the Cooper, after Connor made those comments about Cooper. It's just a different place. The Oilers haven't won. You said it, Ryan. That's why. It's because Edmonton hasn't won. That's why.
6: Well,
5: and
6: you know, they've been to two game sevens.
5: You got Connor.
6: They've been to a couple of game sevens here, and they've been close. They could easily have two cups in the last 20 years, right? We both know that. And the whole narrative would be different. I'm not saying that. You know, like Chris, there was regression this year. I didn't like the way, I honestly felt like Chris spent a lot of this season doing things that were probably against his gut instinct. I really do. I don't think, when you look at, I look back at my game notes, Bob, as you have, and I looked at all the line combinations, and I'm going, there is no chance that a head coach thinks that this is the right way to do things, game after game after game, changing and swapping and flipping and flopping and all over the map. Like, I just feel like there were times where it just didn't make sense. You call up two players from the minors. One of them has been the player of the month in the AHL.
5: And play him 7 minutes.
6: And you play him 7 minutes and he gets nowhere near either of your two star players? That makes no sense. No coach does that. I feel like Knobloch maybe needed to lean into this thing a little bit and say, this is who I am, this is the way I'm doing things, and I'm going to live or die by that, but this is what I'm going to do. And I think that there's a little bit of, with a tired, frustrated group, a little bit of just trying to make sure everything's okay all the time. And whoever comes in here next needs to not be saddled with that at all. And I think the players on this team need to recognize, just be coached. Be coached. Have your say, and at the end of the day, be coached. And just let it happen, let it ride, and put some trust in the guys that are there and just let it ride. I think that is part of this. And I think Chris was riding a fine line between making sure that a locker room that had played a ton of hockey and had a lot of success and was having trouble getting motivated, I think he spent a lot of time trying to fix that and balance that moment to moment, rather than just doing what his coach's guts told him he should probably be doing. And maybe at the end of the day, that was one of his fatal mistakes.
5: All right, so let's do two quick hitters. And absolutely, I mean, if they'd won each of the last 2 years, not a chance. Chris Knobloch isn't coaching
6: one of the two, either one.
5: Okay, fair enough. So two quick questions. Assuming they get permission to talk, slam dunk, it's Cassidy.
6: Well, they'll go full guns at him, but I mean, if you think of the position Cassidy's in now, he's like, okay, well, this was all about me all along. I mean, you just torpedoed a coach. You'd signed a new deal in an effort to see if I was interested. Well, now we can talk. So guess what? My number starts with a 5 all day long. He'll be very aware.
5: He's at 4.5 right now. Of course it starts at a 5.
6: There you go.
5: He's going to be the number one coach in the market.
6: He ain't coming for less.
5: Right?
6: He ain't coming for less.
5: He's going to be number one.
6: This is the guy that got fired. This is a guy that got fired, not his contract, and he became a free agent. He got bounced out because the sense was his team had kind of checked out on him.
5: Yeah.
6: So he's the lead guy. So he's in the catbird seat here. He can put their feet to the fire. He's aware of the McDavid window. He's aware of the idea that he is a shelf life coach. You think he's coming in here for less than $5 million in 4 years?
5: No chance. No chance. All right. Knobloch. I could see him no later than the, what is it, next year, 26, 27, no later than the 27, 28 being an NHL head coach again. I think he's going to get an opportunity. Keep an eye on Buffalo.
6: Yeah.
5: Keep an eye on Buffalo.
6: Sure.
5: Okay.
6: I think it's up to Chris. Like, I think Chris is a candidate immediately for any job that's out there, but probably not the leading candidate, right? Given some of the names that are out there right now, and all due respect to Chris. But I know that Chris, like, he was in the first year of a 3-year deal. He finally had some stability after a lifetime of moving around and moving his family around.
5: The deal hasn't kicked in yet. He has a 3-year deal.
6: I know, that's what I'm saying.
5: Yeah.
6: Yeah, he's going into the first year of a three-year deal. My point is, you know, he's a family man too. And I know it wouldn't surprise me. Like, I think Chris will want to coach again. It's in his guts. And I think he will be able to coach again. But it would not surprise me to see Chris take some time and just maybe decompress after a tough couple of years, spend some family time. You know, he moved his family here with intentions of being here. I just wouldn't surprise me to see him, you know. I don't think we're going to hear Chris Knobloch in on every vacancy for the next year the way we did with Jay. I just don't think that's going to happen.
5: Ryan, awesome hit. How do people watch your stuff and Got Your Back?
6: Yeah, we're on YouTube. We are on X on our Got Your Back platforms. We're in podcast form, YouTube, or app, all the places you get podcasts and stuff. And then, of course, Bob, my stuff's always all over TSN and TSN.ca.
5: Don't know if we'll have anything to discuss by next Friday. Maybe. But thank you for joining us. Well, we'll see.
6: We'll get the interviews done and make your decision, Bob. Get it done.
5: I have absolutely nothing to do with it, Ryan. You know that.
6: Sure.
5: All right. Bud. Thanks, my man. See you later. That is Ryan Rashog from TSN. That was a fun hit, to say the least.
4: 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The Oilers now looking for a new bench boss ahead of the 2026-27 season. 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Thank you so much for joining, everyone. I'm Aiden Ganim. 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
19: From the National Newsroom of the Canadian Press, I'm David Augustine. Canadian researchers say seasonal allergies are worsening year after year due to an increase in pollen.
20: Experts at the Aerobiology Research Laboratories have found the amount of powdery pollen released by plants during their reproduction process has gone up across Canada, and it's exacerbating allergies from hay fever to hives. Researcher Daniel Coates says monitoring by his lab suggests pollen levels have doubled, with climate change partly to blame. The theory is pollen loves warm weather and that longer periods of heat are putting more of it in the air. A cooler spring this year across much of the country means pollen from trees that usually burst earlier in the season are releasing around the same time as those that release pollen later. Don Mitchell, the Canadian Press.
19: A U.S. move to pause a long-standing military board with Canada is being called profoundly misguided. Former Conservative leader Erin O'Toole says the timing of today's announcement was strange as it comes just days after U.S. President Donald Trump's trip to China. O'Toole says Canada has always been and will continue to be an ally that shares values of liberty. The permanent joint board on defense was set up under the Ogdensburg Agreement with then-President Franklin Roosevelt in 1940 to manage the defense partnership between Canada and the United States. Well, the U.S. has put countervailing duties on fresh mushrooms grown in Canada following a U.S. Department of Commerce investigation, which the Canadian industry has called deeply flawed. Here's Canadian press reporter Lisa Laporte.
21: The change posted in the Federal Register Monday will slap most fresh mushrooms with tariffs of 2.84%. Separate anti-dumping duties are expected to be added later this month. The preliminary commerce investigation says Canadian mushroom producers received unfair government subsidies.
19: Mushrooms Canada CEO Ryan Koslag said last week that Canadian growers haven't engaged in unfair trade practices and producers are not receiving special treatment, noting the North American mushroom industry is deeply integrated. The former Park Avenue residence of Canada's Consul General in New York has sold, although the sale price has not yet been confirmed by Global Affairs Canada. It was originally listed in August of 2024 after senior government officials said the sale was necessary because the residence needed millions of dollars in renovations. Global Affairs Canada bought a new luxury condominium in New York that same year for $9 million to serve as the official residence for its Consul General in New York. That purchase faced backlash in Canada, with conservatives saying the new apartment was wasteful and lavish at a time when Canadians were struggling to pay their bills. And in entertainment, pop star Shakira has been acquitted in a tax fraud case in Spain. Court documents from Madrid show the government was ordered to return more than $88 million in wrongly imposed fines. The ruling is linked to a dispute over the 2011 tax year in which the Spanish authorities failed to prove the singer was a resident of Spain. This is the Canadian Press. In sports, Porter Marton had a goal and an assist. Sidney Crosby had four assists, and Canada defeated Denmark 5-1 for its third straight win at the Ice Hockey World Championship. Gabriel Vilardi, Denton Matejchuk, Ryan O'Reilly, and Parker Wotherspoon also scored for Canada, with Macklin Celebrini dishing out two assists. The 3-0 Canadians lead Group A and will face Norway on Thursday. The Montreal Canadiens look to win a second straight Game 7 on the road tonight as they take on the Buffalo Sabres in second-round playoff action. Buffalo forced a Game 7 thanks to an 8-3 drubbing of the Habs in Montreal on Saturday. Montreal beat Tampa Bay on the road in Game 7 in the first round to face the Sabres. And Special Olympics Canada says Frank Hayden, whose research in the 1960s spearheaded the creation of the Special Olympics globally, has died. The organization says in a post on its website that Hayden died Saturday at 96 and is survived by 4 children, 7 grandchildren, and 5 great-grandchildren. From the Canadian Press, I'm David Augustine.
3: Jake Adam brings